CPUs, or central processing units. Intel shares jumped 20% in April after the company reported that quarterly sales in its data center segment, driven largely by CPUs for agentic AI, had surged to $5.1 billion, beating Wall Street expectations. NVIDIA, which sells both CPUs and GPUs, reported records for revenue and income last week, thanks to blistering demand. The semiconductor index now sits far above its 50-day moving average, a period that includes the chip stock melt-ups, which began in April, juiced by strong earnings and investor optimism after the U.S. and Iran struck ceasefire. The index is even further above its 200-day moving average, a technical signal that smooths out additional volatility. Analysts often consider moves above or below those averages as signals for the market's path forward. Total private market deals relating to AI infrastructure totaled $80 billion in the last quarter of 2025, a multi-year high according to industry researcher PitchBook, but data suggests a cool down in deal size so far this year. While most of the deals in AI infrastructure come from the venture capital side, producing around 400 deals each quarter, private equity drives most of the deal value. Investors' enthusiasm for public and private market investments could be tested in the months to come, HB Wealth Chief Market Strategist Gina Martin Adams wrote in a note on Wednesday. A pullback in spending by hyperscalers like Google and Amazon, the release of AI models that require less computing power than what is being built, or negative policy changes could all have a damping effect on stock performance, she said. To some, semiconductor stocks still look like a bargain, despite the run-up in their prices. That is because price-to-earnings ratios have come down from their peaks as these firms have boosted profits. Companies in the index were recently trading around 26 times their next 12 months of earnings, compared with their 10-year average P.E. ratio of 21 times and far below their dot-com era peak. The profits underpinning chip company stocks are a distinction from the dot-com bubble, however, when many of the biggest winners had little or no earnings. Micron's profit has increased so much that shares trade at 10 times the company's projected earnings over the next 12 months, according to London Stock Exchange Group, compared with the S&P 500's P-to-E ratio of 22 times. Excuse me. Lululemon settles dispute with its founder. Lululemon Athletica is making peace with company founder Chip Wilson. The two sides have reached a deal that will allow Wilson to name two new directors to the company's board after its annual meeting in June. The company also agreed to add a third director with product and brand expertise in apparel to the board by October 1st, subject to Wilson's approval. In exchange, Wilson, who owns 8.7% of Lululemon shares, will agree to an 18-month standstill and non-disparagement agreement. Wilson has criticized the company for years, arguing that it has lost its cool and ceded its leadership in the technical apparel industry to new arrivals. He ratcheted up his complaints in December when he launched a proxy fight seeking to overhaul the board. The two sides were close to a settlement last week, but discussions fell apart at the last minute. Following the collapse of talks, Lululemon launched a counterattack, urging shareholders to reject Wilson's nominees and instead vote for its own slate. It looked as if the battle would go all the way to the company's annual meeting, which is scheduled for June 25th, leaving it to shareholders to decide the board's composition. The key terms of the deal are largely in line with what the two sides were discussing before talks fell apart. The two directors who will join the board are Mark Maurer, the former co-chief executive of On Holdings, and Laura Gentile, the former chief marketing officer of ESPN. Last week, Lululemon attacked the credentials of both, saying in a statement that neither has experience serving on the board of a public company and that their appointment would not be beneficial to shareholders.
In the statement announcing the deal Wednesday, Lululemon Executive Chair Marty Morfitt said, "We look forward to welcoming Laura and Mark, who will bring additional perspective to our existing group of qualified directors." As part of the deal, Lululemon agreed to back a Wilson proposal to change the way it elects board members. Instead of staggered multi-year terms, all the directors will stand for re-election annually beginning in 2028 if shareholders approve the change. Wilson had also been seeking reimbursement for the expenses he incurred in waging his proxy fight. Instead, Lululemon will make a donation supporting athletics, art, and landscaping at Kitsilano Beach in Vancouver, Canada, where Lululemon was founded. This agreement gives Lululemon some breathing room to regroup as it prepares to welcome a new chief executive this fall. Former Nike executive Heidi O'Neill is set to take the reins in September after former CEO Calvin McDonald left in January. O'Neill will face a host of challenges when she officially starts her new job. Lululemon's U.S. sales have been declining for several quarters as it faces more pressure from newer competitors such as Alo Yoga, Beyond Yoga, and Vuori. It has also faced quality issues with some product launches. Lululemon's shares rose 2.9% Wednesday. The stock is down 37% so far this year. Nuclear power firm Nucleo to go public. Deal values developer at about $2.4 billion. Firm aims to serve AI's power needs. Nuclear power developer Nucleo said Wednesday it plans to go public through a merger with a blank check company in a deal valuing it at about $2.4 billion. The Paris company, which operates in seven countries, including the U.S., says the Special Purpose Acquisition, or SPAC, merger would support its entry into the American power market and fund existing projects in Europe. Nucleo would be the latest in a series of nuclear power developers to go public, as the once stagnant industry benefits from a surge in public popularity and a rise in electricity demand. Tech companies are on the hunt for new power supplies for artificial intelligence and see nuclear power as a potential solution. Nucleo has agreed to merge with New York-based SPAC Newhold Investment Corp. III in a deal that is expected to close in the second half of the year. The merged company will trade on the NASDAQ under the ticker NWCL. Nucleo has raised more than $780 million since its founding in 2021. The companies expect the gross proceeds of more than $420 million, funded by a combination of cash in Newhold's trust account and an anchored private investment in public equity. That funding could carry the company through 2028 or 2029, said Nucleo chief executive and founder Stefano Buono. Even if it accelerates licensing and construction in the U.S., Nucleo has more than 900 employees. A traditional nuclear power plant uses water to cool the reactor core, but Nucleo's design would instead use liquid lead, which has a higher boiling point and allows operations at atmospheric pressure. It would run on mixed oxide fuel made from plutonium recovered from used reactor fuel and surplus government stockpiles mixed with depleted uranium. Nucleo aims to serve customers who want electricity, heat, or both. Its reactor would generate 200 megawatts of electricity, about one-fifth as much as a large reactor, or 480 thermal megawatts, which could be used by industries that require high heat for processing, such as steelmaking or chemical makers. Nucleo's announcement follows a trend of nuclear power developers using public listings to fund capital spending for projects. Oklo went public in 2024 through Sam Altman's blank check company and has a market value of about $11 billion. NuScale Power, with a market cap about $4 billion, went through a blank check merger in 2022.
X Energy made its stock market debut in April through an initial public offering and has a market cap of around $11 billion. Excuse me. Nuclear's push into the U.S. market comes as developers race to secure regulatory approvals and build the first wave of new reactor designs. Companies trying to build a new generation of smaller nuclear power projects must prove they can deliver on time and on budget, unlike the fleet of large nuclear plants that preceded them. SPAC mergers are popular for some startups looking to skip the rigors of the conventional IPO process. Buono said the decision to use an SPAC merger was driven by a desire for speed to establish a U.S. presence. The company aims to have a fuel factory operational by 2031 and a commercial reactor by 2032, but Buono said it is possible those dates could accelerate. In March, it started pre-licensing talks with the Nuclear Regulatory Commission for its first domestic reactor and fuel fabrication facility. The merged company would be based in Paris. When he founded Nucleo, Buono said he didn't see a path in the U.S. for a reactor that used recycled fuel. Executive officer orders from President Trump have shifted federal policy to encourage fuel recycling and reprocessing. I always wanted to come back because I know that the amount of funds and money and support that there is for innovation in the U.S. is far more than in Europe, he said. Buono is a physicist who previously founded and led nuclear medicine company Advanced Accelerator Applications. It was listed on the NASDAQ in 2015 and acquired by Novartis in 2018 for $3.9 billion. Kevin Charlton, CEO of Newhold, said his team reviewed nearly 300 potential deals, but liked Nucleo's reactor design, fuel source, and supply chain management. It's not a science project. They're trying to actually create a company and drive towards commercialization, said Charlton, who is a former aerospace engineer. In the U.S., Nucleo has partnerships with Oklo to build nuclear fuel manufacturing infrastructure. The companies were selected on Tuesday for what the Energy Department called advanced negotiations to receive surplus plutonium from weapons programs. Its work in Europe includes non-nuclear testing to gather data on liquid lead in Italy, where it also has a non-nuclear demonstration reactor under construction. In Slovakia, it has a joint venture with the state-owned nuclear decommissioning company. Ford stock surge has little to do with auto business. Ford Motor stock price has surged to its highest level in nearly 3 years, and the reason has little to do with cars or trucks. Over the past 2 weeks, Ford stock has risen 28% after the company announced a new energy storage subsidiary, Ford Energy. That division, which launched with a $2 billion investment, seeks to turn batteries once destined for electric vehicles into stationary energy storage systems for artificial intelligence data centers, power utilities, and large industrial customers. The move puts Ford in competition with other major battery-making companies such as Tesla and LG Energy Solutions. For Ford's most bullish investors, the division represents an opportunity to capitalize on the AI boom and soaring energy demands in the U.S., right as the auto industry slogs along through an EV downturn and suddenly has far less use for batteries than it once expected. There's been increased attention on their ability to utilize some of the energy capabilities that they have, said City Auto analyst Michael Ward. On Wednesday, shares of the Dearborn, Michigan-based automaker reached $16.06, the highest since 2023, before easing to a $15.88 close. Year-to-date, the stock is up more than 18%. That is out of step with its crosstown rivals. Since the start of the year, General Motors dropped about 2% after rising more than 50% in 2025. Shares of Jeep and Ram parent Stellantis have fallen about 28% this year.
In particular, investors are optimistic about Ford's energy involvement with the Chinese battery giant Contemporary Amperex Technology, or CATL, the world's largest battery producer. The company's stock began to surge earlier this month after a Morgan Stanley analyst estimated Ford's energy arm could be worth $10 billion. It is a true repurposing of excess battery cell capacity, said James Piccirillo, head of U.S. auto research at BNP Paribas. The move to diversify into new revenue sources comes as the automotive industry navigates rough waters in 2026. New car sales are flagging as high prices continue to weigh on consumers whose budgets are already stretched thin. The war in Iran sent oil prices upward, a possible strain on Detroit, which relies heavily on sales of large gas-powered trucks. Meanwhile, Ford has dealt with unique challenges of its own. Ford has to accelerate production of F-Series trucks to meet its goal of recouping lost pickup volume in 2025, which has been further complicated by rising aluminum prices, Piccirillo said. We're talking record levels of production the rest of the year to get there, he said. While it will take time for Ford to turn its energy arm into a revenue-generating enterprise, its first deliveries to customers are planned for late next year. The move represents a bright spot for an industry that made a major bet on EVs but was forced to retrench amid changing regulations and waning customer demand. Ford is licensing CATL's low-cost technology for factories in Michigan and Kentucky to make batteries. The partnership is a critical edge for Ford and direct market opportunities as CATL's access to the U.S. market gets more limited, Jefferies analyst said in a note Tuesday. All told, Ford Energy plans to deploy at least 20 gigawatt hours annually of the company's battery energy storage systems. A large-scale agreement with energy company EDF calls for Ford Energy to supply up to 4 gigawatt hours annually beginning in 2028. Piccirillo said Ford has to quickly notch additional similarly sized deals to prove the energy business will meet projected demand. We would need, in theory, 5 more of those types of awards to all take place in the next 12 or so months for us to reliably, with supreme confidence, say this is how and why and when Ford gets to 20 gigawatt hours of demand, Piccirillo said. Ford's recent stock surge is unusual for the auto industry. Only Tesla, which more recently has become focused on autonomous vehicles and robotics, has enjoyed a similar ride with its stock over the non-car ventures. It's hard to find another comparison on the original equipment manufacturer side of things, with the exception of Tesla, Piccirillo said. Robinhood lets users trade shares via AI. AI agents were already dispensing advice on stock investments and recommending Amazon.com purchases. Now they can do all of that trading and shopping for you. Robinhood Markets is launching a new feature that lets customers hand their trading and credit card purchasing decisions to their favorite artificial intelligence tools. Robinhood is part of a crowded field of financial firms that have introduced AI tools into a range of services they offer individual customers, from stock research to automated investing management. The agentic trading and credit card spending feature marks another step forward, said Abhishek Fedafuria, Robinhood's Vice President of Product Management. These AI agents for consumers have started to trade in the market, he said. One thing that we've learned from talking to our customers is that they want to give their agents the power of Robinhood, but in a very safe way. Robinhood users can link an AI agent like Anthropic's Claude or the coding agent Cursor to a separate dedicated investment account. There, the agent can access the dedicated funds and place trades as directed.
For example, users might instruct their agents to root out risks created by being overly concentrated in one part of the market, or monitor a basket of promising semiconductor stocks. But investors' instructions can be far more detailed. In a prompt offered by Fedafuria, a customer might ask an AI agent to invest $100 based on the following parameters. Sift through startup funding, deal activity, and private company valuations to identify places where private market investors are putting their money before they have been discovered by the public markets. For now, only stock trades are on the table. Options, crypto, and event contract capabilities will come later, executives said. Investors get a push notification every time the agent makes a trade and can see a real-time activity feed in the Robinhood app. They can also disconnect the agent at any time. Robinhood will also let customers connect the AI agent to a virtual version of their gold credit cards, allowing the agents to hunt for low prices, monitor availability, and make purchases that follow users' instructions. The tool could monitor hard-to-get restaurant reservations, book a flight, or snag tickets to a Broadway show on a specific day under a certain price limit, said Deepak Rao, the vice president and general manager of Robinhood Money. Agents are restricted to the virtual card only, Rao said, and can't access a customer's primary credit card number or any other account information. Customers can also set spending limits for the agent or ask to approve every purchase the agent makes on their gold cards. Financial institutions, like other businesses, are rushing to implement AI technology. Some Americans are already using the programs to write emails or slough off household tasks, but it remains to be seen whether most investors will feel comfortable handing over a large chunk of their financial lives to an algorithm. Robinhood has launched a flurry of new AI features over the past couple of years, including AI-generated analyses of customer portfolios, single stocks, and the broader market. Fedafuria said there are more AI-related announcements coming this year. This gives us the ability to learn how people are using it, such that if we ever do something that's embedded directly in Robinhood, we'll have built the right product, he said. The Trade Desk's fall from $69 billion digital ad darling. The Trade Desk carved out a niche as a fast-growing underdog that could take on Google in the digital ad space. Now the challenger faces challenges of its own, and its stock is down about 70% over the year. The ad tech company is contending with frustrated agency partners, an exodus of top executives, continued competitive pressure from Google, and a fierce new rival in Amazon.com. Its recent stock decline illustrates the fast-changing fortunes of players in the multi-billion dollar digital ad industry, with advertisers rethinking how they spend their brand's money for maximum impact, and a few big tech companies consolidating control by competing on price and targeting capabilities. Trade Desk, founded in 2009, positioned itself as a plucky competitor to Google in the market for helping companies buy online ads across publishers' websites. It captured significant market share, in part by forging relationships with ad agencies as other ad tech players were trying to bypass those companies and get business directly from the brands. Trade Desk went public in 2016 and clocked steady quarters of strong revenue growth, often upwards of 25% in year-over-year gains. Chief executive Jeff Green became known as a charismatic industry thought leader, frequently commenting on Google's digital ad dominance and general ad market trends in public appearances. The company's market capitalization peaked at nearly $69 billion in December 2024, more than the four largest ad agency holding companies combined at the time. It took the lead in the U.S. for buying ads across a large number of websites with about 30% market share, according to industry advisory firm Madison & Wall.
This estimate doesn't include connected TV advertising on some premium streaming services. Now, Trade Desk's market cap hovers around $10 billion, and its disruptor narrative has lost steam. Amazon is gaining ground thanks to its approach of selling ads on its search results, product pages, and Prime Video, as well as on third-party sites. It has been attracting marketers by targeting ads based on consumer purchase history and offering low prices. Amazon now has a 12% market share, according to Madison and Wall. Meta Platforms dominates the market for small business advertising and is building up its business with the help of artificial intelligence tools, while Google's long history and scale, as well as its array of offerings that can target ads based on user search, location, and YouTube history, keep it pulling in hundreds of billions of dollars in ad revenue annually. Trade Desk's momentum has also sputtered because of its relationships with ad firms beginning to sour. In recent months, four of the five largest ad agency holding companies have expressed concerns about Trade Desk's take rate, the percentage of ad spending it keeps as transaction fees. Executives had long touted a 20% take rate, higher than Google and Amazon, but lower than other independent competitors. Last year, some ad buyers wondered whether Trade Desk could be effectively taking more via add-on fees, a fear they said was confirmed when the company reported figures in February that implied a higher take rate. Earlier this year, holding companies Dentsu and WPP changed their default settings with Trade Desk to no longer use a certain product, said people familiar with the matter. In March, Publicis Group told clients it would no longer recommend they work with Trade Desk, citing an audit for which the company declined to provide certain documents, people familiar with the matter said. Weeks later, Publicis rival Omnicom told clients it would audit Trade Desk too, said people familiar with their decision. Some analysts eye the fuss over fees with skepticism. Agencies are just looking to squeeze down that fee, and they're playing hardball to try and cut the rate that Trade Desk is charging them, said Luke Stillman, managing director of Madison & Wall. Trade Desk has cycled through three chief financial officers in 12 months and seen an exodus of other top executives and board members, including four directors since March. Some of the departed leaders were frustrated with the company's transparency around its take rate and Green's leadership decisions, said people familiar with the matter. BP firing adds to history of upheaval. Albert Manifold was an industry outsider tapped to oversee a turnaround at BP after years of upheaval. Now, his abrupt departure has the major oil company facing a fresh bout of turmoil. The London-based company this week removed Manifold from his post with immediate effect after its board received whistleblower reports that he was verbally abusive and bullying toward staff and had mishandled company information, according to people familiar with the matter. The sudden departure, just weeks into new chief executive Meg O'Neill's tenure, sows fresh doubt about BP's governance after repeated leadership changes and strategic uncertainty in recent years. Manifold arrived at BP last year to lead a turnaround of the oil company. A series of missteps, including a foray into renewable energy that failed to deliver promised returns, had left BP shares lagging behind peers and investor confidence waning. While the 63-year-old Irish executive had little experience in the oil and gas industry, investors saw his no-nonsense reputation and outsider status as being just what was needed to rejuvenate BP. The big hope? That Manifold's record of cutting costs and reshaping the portfolio of Dublin-based building materials company CRH, leading to a surge in its share price, could be replicated at the British energy giant.
but Manifold brought an aggressive leadership style that executives at BP determined crossed the line into verbal abuse, the people familiar with the matter said. Manifold denies that he was abusive. Rather, his

approach at times created friction between the chairman and senior management, including the company's new CEO, according to people familiar with the matter. O'Neill, who has decades of experience in the energy industry, took the helm of BP in April. An engineer, she is the first woman to lead one of the world's major oil companies. As chairman of BP, Manifold's inclination was to act like an executive chairman rather than in a more hands-off non-executive role, people familiar with his leadership style said. Many of Manifold's moves to cut costs, sell assets, and reduce debt were welcomed by investors, including activist hedge fund Elliott Investment Management. At BP's annual shareholder meeting last month, shareholders representing 18% of its stock voted against Manifold's election as chair of the board. The figure was a significant rebuke from investors who typically give directors near-unanimous backing. Some investors said the vote reflected unhappiness with the company's decision to block a vote on a climate resolution from an activist shareholder group. Manifold's abrupt departure adds to the leadership turmoil that has hamstrung BP in recent years. The company has now had four chief executives and three chairmen since 2023, including interim roles. Numerous executives and other board directors have also left the business as it executes a strategic shift to boost oil and gas production. Google staffer accused of insider trades. A Google software engineer allegedly earned $1.2 million by illegally trading contracts on Polymarket that allowed people to bet on who would be revealed as the most searched people of 2025, according to prosecutors. Michael Spaniuolo, 36 years old, was charged with fraud and money laundering over bets he allegedly made last year that were based on non-public search data Google restricts to only a limited number of employees, according to a criminal complaint unsealed Wednesday. The data revealed the most searched people at that time to be musicians Kendrick Lamar and David, who both finished in the top five, court records said. The complaint, filed by the Manhattan U.S. Attorney's Office, is the second insider trading case that authorities have brought over trades on Polymarket, a popular betting platform that allows users to trade anonymously. The same office last month charged Gannon Ken Van Dyke, an Army Special Forces soldier, with trading illegally on information he had learned about the U.S. military operation to remove former Venezuelan President Nicolas Maduro. Spagnuolo, an Italian citizen, has been a Google employee since 2014 and is based in Zurich, according to his LinkedIn page. He has been placed on leave from his job, according to Google, which said it was cooperating with the government. He couldn't be reached for comment. Spagnuolo appeared before a federal magistrate judge in New York on Wednesday, according to the Manhattan U.S. Attorney's Office. Today's charges reinforced a decades-old message. Corporate insiders cannot use confidential business information to turn a profit in our markets, U.S. Attorney Jay Clayton said. Spagnuolo used the account name Alpha Raccoon on Polymarket and traded in large sums on the platform, according to the complaint. From October to December of last year, Spagnuolo allegedly wagered approximately $2.7 million on 25 bets tied to the Google Year in Search results. At the time he bet on David as the most searched person on Google, the odds of the singer placing that high were barely above 0%, the complaint said. David, whose real name is David Burke, was charged last month with first-degree murder and sexual abuse of a 14-year-old girl whose body was found last year in the trunk of a Tesla linked to the singer. He has pleaded not guilty. Google's year in search data are commercially lucrative information that drives substantial user traffic on Google's platforms, according to the complaint.

Figures on Polymarket are recorded on a public blockchain, allowing trades to be seen by others who use the platform. The bets that prosecutors attributed to Spagnuolo were identified by Polymarket watchers, who also found the same account earned more than $100,000 by correctly betting on the release date of Google Gemini 3 AI model. News Corp owner of the Wall Street Journal has a commercial agreement to supply content on Google platforms. Polymarket has a data partnership with Dow Jones, the publisher of the journal. And on to the front page. Survivalist community is tearing itself apart. Igloo, South Dakota. Row upon row of concrete bunkers with steel blast doors peek up from the rolling grasslands, like hobbit holes for the apocalypse. There are 575 of them clustered on a former munitions depot billed as the largest survival community on Earth. The pitch? Ride out nuclear war, the next pandemic, or societal collapse in relative comfort. Yet for many residents, the dream has soured. The threat hasn't come from Armageddon, but from friction that resembles a suburban homeowners association battle. Lawsuits, countersuits, and disputes are piling up over septic systems, property taxes, off-leash dogs, and a growing list of community rules. The legal skirmishing has reached the state Supreme Court twice. Promised amenities, including a restaurant bunker, a pool bunker, and a horse stable bunker, have yet to materialize. Guns have been drawn, and there have been offers to settle things with fists. The developer said complaints come from a few malcontents. You get that many people with the same mentality in a small place like that, eventually they're going to cross over each other's lines and you're going to have a conflict, said Larry Harder, a retired locomotive engineer in nearby Edgemont. He was nursing a beer recently at the Victory Steakhouse and Lounge, where preppers from the campground sometimes turn up for dinner or a drink. Edgemont Mayor Rita Regan said she was unsure whether being on the road to the complex was a boon for her city of 725. There's a few that come into the town, but for the most part they don't, she said. They're just doing their own thing, whatever their own thing is. The Doomsday Enclave, known as Vivos X Point, is the brainchild of Robert Vecino, a Los Angeles-based entrepreneur who had a vision in 1980. He needed to build a large underground structure to protect 1,000 people from a coming life extinction event, according to the company's website. He has developed a global network of such communities. In 2016, Vecino began working with ranchers to convert the long-abandoned South Dakota property into a compound for like-minded survivalists to ride out the event, as Vivios put it. Vecino later bought the property outright, according to his son Dante, Vivios X Point's director of operations. Vivos offers 99-year leases on the shelters, roomy at nearly 2,200 square feet, and shaped like igloos, giving the town its name. Occupants pay up to $55,000 up front, plus annual ground rent and service fees. They can build out the raw space or hire Vivos contractors. The company touts five-star survival luxury and comfort. The residents live on roads with names like Bunker Way. My vision is to see X Point become a thriving community of people who want safety in this increasingly crazy world we live in, Dante Vecino said. He noted that about a third of the units were leased and a few dozen occupied full-time. The lawsuits have been a real pain, but we're not set back at all, he said. Philippe Briggs, a recently retired Los Angeles police detective, said he paid $25,000 for the 99-year lease on his windowless bunker 6 or 7 years ago. He lives in Las Vegas now and uses it as a vacation spot and potential emergency shelter.
You can do fishing over there. You can do hunting. You can do hiking, he said. And if I need to, yeah, I could use it as a bug out if I can get there. He keeps a year's supply of provisions, just like rice, basic food stuff that you would fix at the end of the world, he said, adding that he hasn't had issues with management. If I had an issue, I would just sell my place and be gone. Not everyone shares Briggs' experience. David Streeter paid $55,000 for his unit in July 2023 and moved to the prairie. His wife, daughter, and her four children eventually all joined him. He soon discovered his septic system didn't work. When he inquired about filing a complaint, a Vivos employee warned him off. Streeter testified in court. The company would likely try to evict him, as it had done others, he said, the employee told him. Upon eviction, he would lose his lease payment and potentially the value of any improvements he had made, according to terms of the lease. Vivos has said that no such tactics exist. Then came months of what Streeter described in court as harassment by Vivos contractors. It ended when one of them drove a front-end loader up to Streeter's bunker and challenged him to a fist fight. Streeter drew his gun. "You ain't never killed nobody, have you?" the man said, according to a video shot by Streeter's daughter and entered into the court record. "Oh, yeah," replied Streeter, a former prison guard, EMT, and Army veteran. "I have, with these hands," the man responded. A few moments later, the camera goes out of frame. A shot can be heard. Streeter testified that the man charged him and he fired once, striking Streeter, rendered aid, and, with a friend, drove the man to meet an ambulance. The man survived. A grand jury declined to indict Streeter, and a judge granted him immunity under the state Stand Your Ground law. The state Supreme Court later affirmed the decision. Vivos moved to evict Streeter. Streeter is fighting the proceeding in court. Residents who move in find that preparing for the end times is just one challenge. They get a long list of rules, including a ban on talking about the compound or its owner to the media, with penalties that can include eviction, and Vivos can change the rules mid-lease. Vivos has prided itself on the ability of members to coexist with each other and within the confines of the rules and regulations, it said in an email to lessees. It isn't a zombie apocalypse, but life in litigation is its own kind of dystopia. Daniel Sindorf, who worked for the government and has an MBA, paid $35,000 for his 99-year lease in July 2020. And put $100,000 into improvements, according to legal filings. Two main things soured him. Vivos moved to raise monthly fees to cover property taxes, and a contractor's dogs kept running loose, the filings show. He complained in a residential text group. In July 2023, it came to a head. Sindorf, who had reported 3 days earlier that a dog charged his wife, said he drew a firearm to protect himself from the animals while riding on his motorcycle. The contractor's girlfriend alleged he pointed the gun at her. About 6 months later, Vivos sought to evict him, citing a rule against brandishing firearms, a rule added after he signed his lease. Sindorf acknowledged he had received a notice of the change. Sindorf left in May 2024, but padlocked the unit behind him, preventing Vivos from taking possession. He countersued and initially won. A lower court held the lease invalid because its terms could be changed after the fact. Last month, however, the South Dakota Supreme Court reversed the ruling and sent the case back to the lower court. A broader fight is building. A September lawsuit, which aims for class action status, seeks refunds for what could be more than 100 tenants and alleges the Vivos lease violates a state law that requires landlords to provide and maintain livable dwellings. The suit, filed by attorney Matthew Hayes McCoy, alleges Vivos misrepresented the amenities.
A company video shows schematics of bunkers fitted out as a gym, a restaurant, a general store, a community center, and a medical clinic. None have been completed. Dante Vincino said Vivo still planned to deliver the amenities, but is focused on building out individual units first. Chris Yellowthunder, who lived just outside the compound for several years and is a close friend of Streeter's, said the controversies have ruined what could have been an ideal place. Once you walk in, you have no outside noise, no anything, you know? So, I mean, it's incredibly peaceful, he said, of the igloos. It really could have been this terrific little oasis out there. Whiskers are on the ballot in California. Governor's race morphs into a battle over facial hair. Petaluma, California. Whiskers are spreading across American politics like a 5 o'clock shadow. In California, they could cause a seismic shift. For the first time since the Great Depression, the state could elect a governor with facial hair, and the whiskers are playing an outsized role in an election where cost of living, homelessness, and public safety weigh heavily on Californians. Fans of Chad Bianco, a top Republican candidate in the race, readily admit that the Riverside County Sheriff's thick salt-and-pepper cop mustache is a major draw. I think it shows strength, said a man named Charlie, who's driven 90 minutes to a Petaluma gun store to see Bianco. Not to be outgrown, Bianco's GOP rival, Steve Hilton, sprouted a salt-and-pepper beard that has his supporters gushing. Donald Trump Jr. hailed it as a MAGA beard. Bianco and his backers aren't impressed. They question Hilton's motives for growing the beard and say all it does is expose his follicle deficiencies in comparison to Bianco's lush upper lip. Is that what he was calling it? Charlie said of Hilton's beard. I thought he'd been on the road and hadn't shaved. J.D. Vance, whom President Trump likened to a young Abraham Lincoln, with his beard, is the first vice president with facial hair since the mustachioed Charles Curtis served under President Herbert Hoover nearly a century ago. Ted Cruz's beard, which Elle magazine described as the remnants of an everything bagel, launched a mini-trend of hirsute senators in the august body. It isn't just conservatives. Zohran Mamdani, a democratic socialist who said his beard began as a symbolic middle finger to stereotypes of Muslims as terrorists, is the first New York City mayor with a beard in over a century. Pete Buttigieg, a potential Democratic presidential contender, is sporting a new beard that the online publication Queerty declared has secured him the thirst vote. We're reemerging in this kind of new bearded age, says Sean Traynor, a facial hair historian whose dissertation, Groomed for Power, examined the underpinnings of the golden age of political beards in the 19th century. Traynor said the stigma against facial hair as unkempt and dirty is fading, calling it part of a broader trend of greater informality in dress and grooming and speech. The emergence of the manosphere and the push for a more rugged masculinity is also playing a role. In California, facial hair has become another divisive issue ahead of the June 2nd primary, in which voters will select two candidates to advance to the general election, regardless of party. As he posed for pictures at the gun counter, Bianco accused Hilton, a political commentator, of growing a beard to compete with the mustache Bianco first grew as a teenager. He changed his appearance and grew a beard because he had to look tough, the sheriff said. His own facial hair, he added, shows he can grow a mustache and most people can't. Hilton countered that his beard was actually a happy accident. His stubble received a positive reception after a razor-free family vacation. He took it on the campaign trail and find it had high favorability. There is some...
Early in the race, margins between Hilton and Bianco were razor thin, and it looked like both might advance. The latest polls show Hilton is leading along with the clean-shaven Democrat Xavier Becerra, suggesting voters in November will have a choice between scruff and no scruff. And that's it for today's edition of the Wall Street Journal. I'm Ken, your volunteer reader here at the Talking Information Center, and I thank you for listening.

0: 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For more information, or if you have comments, questions, suggestions, or concerns, please call the Radio Reading Service at 904-358-6308.
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You are listening to the WJCT Radio Reading Service on Sunday, May 31st. This has been a pre-recorded reading of articles from various publications that I hope you will find interesting and informative. My name is Thomas Licato. We'll start off with a little bit of the forecast. Looks like we might be in for some wet weather. So, Sunday, a chance of showers and thunderstorms, then showers and possibly a thunderstorm after 8 a.m. High near 84, northwest winds 5 to 10 miles per hour, becoming easterly in the afternoon. Wind could gust as high as 17 miles per hour. Chance of rain precipitation is 90%. And then on Monday, a 50% chance of showers and thunderstorms, mostly cloudy, with a high of 80. And Tuesday, 40% chance of showers and thunderstorms after 2 p.m., mostly sunny with a high near 89. So the drought will still probably be with us even after the rain that is predicted and that we should be getting in the next few days. We'll start off with an article out of the city, out of Jax today. And City Council decides not to rule out red line neighborhoods for the next jail. And this article is written by Mike Mendelhall and Will Brown. As city officials plan to replace Duval County's aging downtown jail, the Jacksonville City Council has declined to support a bill to discourage building the next jail facility in historically redlined neighborhoods. City lawmakers voted 12-5 on Tuesday night against Councilmember Jimmy Peluso's resolution 2026-0356, which recommended that any corrective center developed to replace the John E. Good Pretrial Detention Center be kept outside several redline, predominantly black neighborhoods. In March, the city hired consulting firm CGL Companies for $750,000 to do a one-year study to locate three possible sites for the next Duval County jail. City officials have touted the process as apolitical and bipartisan. Council members who oppose Peluso's bill say it's premature to have a debate about where the jail shouldn't go before the consultant completes its review. But Peluso and local activists argue that while CGL and city officials are searching for sites, is the right time to set some boundaries for the jail's development. Redlining originated with the National Housing Act of 1934. That legislation created the Federal Housing Administration and allowed its administrator to spur private financing for home loans. The policy led to the Homeowners Loan Corporation providing grades for the mortgage security of neighborhoods. A-rated neighborhoods were in green, B-rated neighborhoods were in blue, C-rated neighborhoods were in yellow. Meanwhile, D-rated neighborhoods were labeled hazardous and labeled red. In Jacksonville, those so-called hazardous neighborhoods included Durkeyville, LaVille, Moncrief, and North Riverside. Over the last 90 years, public investment, whether sewer connections, sidewalks, or roads, in Jacksonville's redline communities has not been equal to other areas of the city. In an email Tuesday, the Deegan administration told Jacksonville Today that the mayor's office understood the intention of Peluso's bill and officials support the neighborhoods that were left behind for many decades, but Deegan's office did not endorse the effort. The study process for a new jail includes officials from several areas of the city government. It's being led for Deegan's chief administrative officer, Mike Weinstein, Jacksonville Sheriff's Office Director Kevin Goff, and Republican City Council member Will Lanen.
According to Lehnin, the city's respective branches of government are in lockstep with each other. We cannot add more noise to what so far has been an apolitical process with the mayor's office, JSO, and the council, he said during the Finance Committee meeting. Ultimately, five council members supported the bill: Matt Carlucci, Tyrona Clark-Murray, Reggie Gaffney Jr., Robin Johnson, and Peluso. DeSantis unveils plan to eliminate most property taxes. And this article is in the Jex today and was written a few days ago. It was published on May 27th, but still relevant. Many Florida homeowners would see their property tax bills eliminated or severely cut under a plan released Wednesday by Governor Ronald DeSantis. DeSantis is calling for the legislature to convene Monday to consider his proposals, which, if they approve, it would appear on the November ballot. At least 60% of voters would need to support the measure for it to take effect. Under the plan, the current exemption for homestead properties would rise from $50,000 to $250,000 immediately, with a further expansion to be scheduled by the legislature after the measure is passed that would eventually eliminate taxes completely for those properties. I want to get something done. I want to make sure people can go and vote for something and then see something that's going to be very, very meaningful in their lives, DeSantis said while at Hilton Gardens in Tampa Airport West Shore. Lawmakers have already completed one special session this year to pass new congressional districts and are in the middle of another to complete the budget they failed to finish during the regular session. The formal proclamations for a special session and the details of his legislation were not immediately posted. How homestead exemption affects taxes. Under current law, homeowners can qualify for homestead exemptions from the first 25,000 of assessed value and from the 50,000 to 75,000 portion of their assessment value for non-school taxes. The state also offers Save Our Homes for homeowners, which places a 3% cap on annual increases in taxable values of homestead properties. DeSantis estimated his proposal would initially eliminate property taxes for about 60% of current homestead property owners. When the exemption is raised to $500,000, around 92% of homesteaded properties would be tax-free, DeSantis said. Senate President Ben Albritton, Republican from Wachula, said in a memo to senators that the governor's approach will provide meaningful relief for Florida families while protecting businesses from extreme tax increases and safeguarding local funding for public safety, education, and our clean water infrastructure. House Speaker Daniel Perez, Republican of Miami, issued a more succinct statement that implied the governor's proposal was not presented to legislative leaders before Wednesday's announcement. The Florida House has already passed a proposed constitutional amendment to eliminate homestead property taxes, Perez said in a statement. We are pleased the governor has finally gotten around to share an actual proposal. We look forward to reviewing it once we have received the language. The issue of tax cuts has been one of several divides between Perez and DeSantis for over a year. Perez initially sought a reduction in the state sales tax rate, but as DeSantis increased his calls for lawmakers to enact a property tax proposal, the House introduced a series of property tax proposals in October. One House proposal would have phased out the non-school homestead tax by increasing the exemption by $100,000 a year.
The State Revenue Estimating Conference projected the impact to local governments at $4.4 billion the first year enacted, growing to $13.3 billion a year. The House approved a proposal in February to eliminate most non-school homestead property taxes, but it failed to gain Senate support due to the effect on small counties expected to lose their tax base. Real budget math. Cragen Mosteller, Deputy Executive Director of the Florida Association of Counties, said the counties are up for the pending special session conversation, but it needs to be grounded in real budget math and the long-term needs of Florida's communities. Floridians want affordability, but eliminating property tax does not eliminate the cost of infrastructure, emergency response, and other essential local services, Mosteller replied in an email. Those costs do not disappear. They shift somewhere else, often onto businesses, renters, and working families. Under DeSantis' proposal, the property tax revenue that remains would be able to pay only for schools, law enforcement, fire, and core services. Also, it would set up a trust fund to help mostly rural counties without a large tax base, which has been a concern of Senate leadership. DeSantis and Chief Financial Officer Blaise Incolia have traveled the state the past year criticizing local government spending, noting it has nearly doubled in the past 7 years. On Tuesday, House Minority Leader Fentrich Driscoll, a Democrat of Tampa, characterized the move to limit homestead property taxes as a bonehead move. Any cut, even though it might seem small in the grand scheme of things, could be devastating. There is no plan to make our local governments whole on the back end, Driscoll told reporters in a conference call. Property taxes cover the cost of law enforcement and first responders. They make sure you can visit the library without having to pay a fee. Once you start explaining these things, you start to understand that property taxes are not the real enemy here. And now we'll have an opinion from A.G. Gankarski, and it's titled, The Race Neutral Myth and Jacksonville City Council Redistricting. And this is out of Jacksonville Today. Jacksonville Day Today seeks to include a diverse set of perspectives that add context or unique insight to the news of the day. Regular opinion columnists are independent contractors who are not involved in news decisions. If you want to submit your column on a matter of public interest, you can email Jessica, that's J-E-S-S-I-C-A, at jackstoday.org. Redistricting in recent years has, on the balance, been at the expense of representative democracy, if one zooms in and takes the long view. We've seen that play out here in Florida in recent years, eliminating with congressional reapportionment approved last month, that appears, unless Democrats really benefit from a midterm wave election poised to give the GOP 24 of the state's 28 congressional seats. Not bad for a state that is 41% Republican. Governor Ronald DeSantis alternated various justifications for the map. He correctly anticipated the SCOTUS ruling in Louisiana versus Calais that kneecapped the concept of minority access seats. According to the governor's interpretive approach, that ruling affirms the preeminence of the Equal Protection Clause of the Voting Rights Act nationally, except in the case of what Justice Alito called intentional discrimination, which is impossible to prove in this case. By that same approach, it also kneecaps Florida's popularly approved Fair Districts Amendments,
as it renders unconstitutional the provision that districts shall not be drawn with the result or intent of denying or abridging the equal opportunity of racial or language minorities to participate in the political process or to diminish their ability to elect representatives of their choice. In the end, it's all a matter of literary interpretation on the part of the conservative supermajority high court, which jibes with centuries of American jurisprudence. There is every incentive for judges to craft an opinion to meet the desired outcome. And the desired outcome in this case, by DeSantis, most Florida Republicans, and the Supreme Court, is to turn back the clock on minority access seats. Conservatives will argue that the idea of a minority access seat was itself a judicial construct, but it was one that they embraced. Florida's seats, like the former one occupied by Corrine Brown from 1993 to 2016, had advocacy via an alliance of black Democrats and Republicans in a Tallahassee, where Democrats had a lot more sway than they do today. Ultimately, federal judges enacted a plan that created a few districts designated to be won by black Democrats. A version of that plan were affirmed until the last decade, but reversals that we saw locally. 2015's League of Women Voters versus Detzner case spurred a change for the Jacksonville to Orlando configuration of the old Corey Brown district to a district that ran west and suited Representative Al Lawson in 2016. Lawson, who local Republicans liked, was helped by Brown's legal troubles keeping her from fundraising, and by a second Jacksonville Democrat, L.J. Holloway, in that primary. Fast forward 6 years, and Jacksonville's minority access seat would be gone for good. Legislators considered an option that would have been a Duval-only seat, but it was a non-starter for DeSantis, who rejected it and split Jacksonville into two seats that were safe Republican holds. Despite DeSantis saying a reason to redraw the seats was because of population growth, making them malapportioned, his team's effort mysteriously did not go north of the I-4 corridor. This meant that growth in Flagler, St. John's, Clay, and Nassau, which could have been in play to bring another seat to the area, is a true attempt to square representation with population, simply was ignored. While there was no effort to deal with state legislative seats in this just-completed special session, noise is being made even more loudly about a race-neutral map. Term-limited City Council member Roy Diamond is not ruling out running for mayor, despite much of the establishment liking House Speaker pro tem Wyman Dugan, who presided over the House presiding the map last month. Diamond says he wants local redistricting and that there is time to do just that before the 2027 elections. He's right, of course, at least when it comes to the time element. Legal wrangling over Jacksonville's attempt at local redistricting led to a judicially imposed map just weeks before qualifying in 2023. But his proposal is a poison pill for other reasons, one that plays to a political base at the expense of other considerations. Jacksonville's current city council district map, which continues to try to make up for the disempowerment of black politicians brought forth by consolidation 6 decades ago, maintains 4 districts that are intended to allow black candidates to be elected. 3 of them do just that, and the 4th, the Urban Core Westside District, is currently represented by Jimmy Peluso, who's leaving the seat to run at large next year.
The district will be the setting for a March 1st election that will be an interesting test of whether voters in Avondale and the East Side can line up behind the same candidate as they did back in 2023. Diamond's race-neutral map could very easily chop up those districts. It doesn't take much imagination to figure out how that could happen. Even if districts are drawn without crossing the St. John's River, it would be easy enough to dilute them. And if your goal is partisan domination, it would be political malpractice not to. It's hard to imagine this really getting legs in 2027, though. Incumbents running again don't want surprises. There are still enough swing vote Republicans on the city council, like Ken Amaro, Michael Boylan, and Matt Carlucci, to frustrate the scheme. If this plan does get oxygen, it benefits two people ultimately. Mayor Deegan could shore up her support by simply saying there's no reason to redistrict in the middle of the decade, and Roy Diamond would benefit from earned media like this. The plan doesn't benefit Wyman Dugan, who is given a no-win choice of opposing race-neutral districts or launching his eventual campaign by supporting a gambit that would change black representation as we know it. To be sure, black Republicans can and do get elected, like Sheriff T.K. Waters, Amaro, and Terrence Freeman on the council, Key and Michael in the House. For the black Democrats who have benefited from maps as we have known them, local redistricting, either in 2027 or 2031, will likely be the end of an era. It's worthwhile to mention, especially for those new to the area, that Jacksonville has had a lot of lowlights in race relations, from the Great Fire of 1901 to Axe Handle Saturday to tensions around integrating schools in the 1970s. The city's history reflects institutional discrimination. Has that been remediated? A drive through Grand Park and Northwest and the East Side and various other neighborhoods point to systemic neglect, even after multiple mayors vowed to do something about it. The city council, the state legislature, and so on haven't been able to move the needle, even with dedicated representation intended to address community needs. Would a race-neutral map do anything to make the lives better of those who would be divested of representation by it? These questions don't come up. Ultimately, the next local map won't look like the current one. That's a given. But absent a successful, expedited legal challenge to the current map, city leaders simply don't have the excuse to move forward for the 2027 cycle, and it's not in any incumbent's political interest to open a Pandora's box. The best shot at immediate change would be a timely court challenge to the current map. It doesn't cost much to file a lawsuit, and we'll see if that is the next move. And A.G. Gankarski is an opinion contributor, and his work can be seen in the Washington Post, the New York Post, Florida Politics, the Washington Times, the National Review, among other publications. He writes about the intersection of state and local politics and policy. Move now to the publication The Week, and some little pieces from the May 29th issue. And they have the section, the good week, the bad week. We'll start off with the good week, diplomacy. After the Chinese government, which in 2020 banned then-Senator Marco Rubio from entering China, changed the official transliteration of Rubio to let the Secretary of State accompany President Trump on last week's state visit. The new spelling
of Rubio replaces the RU character with one meaning rash, rude, and clumsy. He who was foretold, a.k.a. Henrik Refsnes Mortveld, age 6, of Norway, who spotted a piece of rusty metal poking out of a plowed field while on a school trip. Archaeologists excavated the item, which they identified as a 1,300-year-old single-edged sword from before the Viking ages. Artificial intelligence. After a Michigan man won a $1 million Powerball prize using numbers he was given by an animatronic Zoltar fortune-telling machine during a Las Vegas trip 30 years ago. I don't think this is going to fully hit me until I cash the check, said Stephen Husgen, age 56. And a bad week. A bad week for national intelligence. After the CEO of multinational bank Standard Chartered announced plans to fire over 15% of its 52,000 support staff by 2030. As we go forward into AI, Chief Executive Bill Winters insisted the move was not strictly a cost-cutting measure, but necessary reduction in low-value human capital. Ooh, bad week for Standard Chartered. Arnold Palmer, after the collapse of Spirit Airlines, left the Pittsburgh area airport named for the local-born golfing legend with zero commercial flights. Everybody loves this airport, said its director, Moy Haas. We had people come from Canada and Ohio just to jump on a flight. And timekeeping. After Russian President Vladimir Putin reportedly barred officials from wearing wristwatches in one-on-one Kremlin meetings, apparently fearing a James Bond-style assassination attempt, the ban, said a source, applied to both electronic and mechanical watches. And in other news, the EPA plans to scrap limits on forever chemicals in water. The Environmental Protection Agency this week proposed ending the nation's first federal limits on certain harmful forever chemicals in drinking water. The Biden administration has ordered that six PFAS compounds, nicknamed forever chemicals because they can take centuries to break down, be almost completely eradicated from drinking water by 2029, citing links to cancer, infertility, and other serious health problems. EPA leader Lee Zeldin said the Biden administration had rushed those regulations, leaving them vulnerable to court challenges. The agency's proposal would scrap the limits on four of the PFAS compounds and give water utilities two more years to comply with rules on the two remaining compounds. This is a betrayal of public health and the mission of making America healthier, said David Andrews, chief science officer for the nonprofit Environmental Working Group. And only in America. Nebraska is suing a barbershop-themed cocktail bar for not actually being a barbershop. Omaha's barbershop Blackstone features striped bowls, barbershop chairs, and such cocktails as the straight razor and the hot towel margarita. But because the bar does not offer shaves or haircuts, the state's attorney says its owners were knowingly deceptive in co-opting symbols and equipment from the ancient and proud profession of barbering. A Tennessee school district has removed
Alex Haley's Roots from the Shelves of School Libraries, citing the slavery epic's excess violence. Knox County Schools said the district appreciates the book's immense cultural and historical significance, in particular to the people of Knoxville, where Haley lived in later life. But it pointed to a 2022 state law restricting books with violent content, and certain passages and Roots are not age appropriate. You are listening to this reading of the Radio Reading Service on Sunday, May 31st. This is WJCT, Jacksonville, Florida. And continuing in the magazine The Week, It Must Be True. I read it in the tabloids. All-you-can-eat sushi restaurant in Spain has imposed a vomit fee on customers who overindulge to the point of upchucking. The owners of Sushi Toro in Galvez said on social media that the policy was prompted by a growing number of customers who eat until they burst, leaving vomit on the tables and in the bathrooms. Signs posted in the restaurant say the restaurant reserves the right to charge such patrons a cleaning fee. Please order only what you can eat, the sign advises. And a Japanese maker of robot wolves designed to scare off bears and other wild animals is being swamped with orders. We cannot make them fast enough, said Yuji Ota of the company Ota Seki. The company has received dozens of orders for the $4,000 Monster Wolf, a motion-activated robot with artificial fur, a flashing red and flashing red LED eyes, which emits pre-recorded growls and howls. Over the past year, Japan has recorded more than 50,000 bear sightings and 13 fatalities on humans in rural areas and on golf courses. And residents of an Atlanta neighborhood have been besieged by empty, self-driving Waymo cars that drive aimlessly up and down dead-end streets. Yesterday morning, we had 50 cars that came through, a Buckhead resident told a local TV station. The apparently confused cars circle a cul-de-sac several times before leaving. When one homeowner put a sign in the road warning of children playing, 8 cars got stuck trying to figure out how to turn around, said a resident. Waymo said it was addressing this routing behavior. Move now to the magazine Florida Trend, a Florida business authority, and this is their May of 2026 edition, and they have a section each month called Icon, and this month, written by Brittany J. Miller, it focuses on Allison DeFour, president and CEO, North Florida Land Trust, Episcopal priest, a former Everglades czar, prosecutor, public defender, judge, and sheriff of Monroe County in Jacksonville. He is 72 years old. My great-grandfather had a 5,000-acre ranch of unimproved pasture next to Crooked Lake in Polk County, and from his writings, a life right out of a land remembered, he raised Brahmin cattle, a mean but hardy breed that survived the Florida climate. I grew up hunting and on horseback and going to the packing house. I started at the University of Florida, but found that they didn't give grades in partying and chasing girls. So I retreated to St. Petersburg Junior College, now St. Petersburg College. I have a

to head up a narcotics task force to clean it up. We incarcerated over 100 smugglers in 2 years. In those days, it was a gentleman's game, and all but one shook my hand after sentencing. When I ran for judge, my third term out of law school at 28, I honestly didn't expect to win. When knocking on doors in Key West on a hot summer day, I knocked on the door of a prominent local bondsman and alleged smuggler. We both looked startled. He asked, in a great conk accent, "Dufour, what are you doing out on a hot summer day?" I said, "I am looking for votes. No point in stopping here." To which he responded, "Oh, no, brother. I am with you, and my family, and all my friends." When former Governor Jeb Bush got elected, he called me into his office and he said, "What do you want?" I said, "I want to be Secretary of Corrections." He said he would like me to be his Everglades Sarge. I said, "Perhaps you didn't hear what I said, Governor. I want to run for Attorney General someday." He said, "Perhaps you didn't hear me. I am the governor, and I want you to be my Everglades czar." So I said, "All right, let's go." I come to believe that God imprints on each of us basically what amounts to a message. When we align ourselves with that call, it really lights up our interior life and accounts for extraordinary success by secular measures. I had always felt the tug, which led to governance of a school with a seminary, but resisted it. There's an old poem by Francis Thompson called "The Hound of Heaven." It perfectly describes how God has his call on all of us, and he won't give up. He's just relentless, tireless, comes after us our entire life until we give up or we stay restless and unhappy. I read that poem and felt it in my heart. I called Bishop Leo Frade, and I said, "What do you think?" Hoping and not thinking that he would say it was impossible. He said with his great Cuban accent, "Allison, I've been waiting for this call for 20 years. I had started all my sermons with, 'My name is Allison, and I'm a sinner,' because I want people to know we are in the same boat. In my last sermon, in a prison ministry, I said that preference and then added, 'It's hard for me to believe that I came in here over 10 years ago as a drinking trial lawyer, lobbyist, and politician to save you.' And we all started laughing, the prisoners and me. We started roaring and laughing because the truth is they had saved me, and that was God's punchline. Probably the most important thing that anyone should know is how quickly Florida grew from being the smallest and poorest state east of Mississippi in my mother's time. Florida was smaller and poorer than Mississippi, Alabama, and Georgia, and thought to have less of a future before mosquito control and air conditioning and the military training here during World War II. Those things changed everything. For this old Florida cracker, the idea of preserving the last parts of Florida that we could for our grandchildren to be able to see what Florida really looked like instead of thinking it looks like in Orlando, no offense to Orlando, is very powerful. It is a race right now between us and the bulldozers to preserve anything in Northeast Florida. We became the third largest state in the Union, bigger than New York, in two lifetimes. That is a huge leap. In a lot of ways, Florida wasn't ready for it, like a growth spurt in a child, which explains a lot of our lankiness. I think right now we are coming into a period of maturity. We move now to the Christian Science Monitor weekly edition, week of May 25th. And there's an article here titled, "We Traveled in Style," harking back to the 60s childhood when families dressed up for trips. An experience underscores an endearing value in dressing with respect. I grew up in a working-class Jersey
City.

0: during the 1960s and 70s. The fathers worked long hours, the mothers maintained the house. Resources were limited, and vacations were low-key. A weekend at the Jersey Shore, or a day trip to South Beach on Staten Island. When I was age 13, my family created a minor sensation when we drove to Florida in a Chevy Nova with no air conditioning. Florida! It was as though we were escaping Earth's gravity to travel to infinity and beyond. Despite the modest incomes and the long hours of work, what we had in common was that we dressed up when we traveled. Nothing fancy, but neat and presentable. It was as though our parents were saying, "Yes, money is scarce, but we can still look good. After all, the neighbors are watching." To this end, when we embarked on our Florida trip, all our clothes were clean and pressed. My mother had hand-scrubbed our sneakers. No PJs or jeans with torn-out knees. Our undershirts were as white as driven snow. My siblings and I didn't protest because it was just the way things were. And then, one day, our Florida trip was outdone when the Retilianis, who lived across the street from us, announced they were traveling to Italy. The year was 1965, and air travel was still a novelty and tremendous expense for families of limited means. Well, word spread like wildfire. The neighborhood was envious and yet excited, as though we were sending forth representatives whose responsibility was to make all of us look good. That summer day dawned warm and sunny. The Rutilianis emerged from their house with the dignity and ceremony of ambassadors. The father was trim in a dark suit and tie. The mother wore a summery blueprint dress adorned with tiny yellow roses. The boys, all three of them, looked uncomfortable in their suits, ties, and polished shoes. Mrs. Rutiliani was clearly bent on her family putting its best foot forward. The entire neighborhood turned out to bid the good-looking family a pleasant voyage. And off they went, as pretty as a picture, while the rest of us applauded. As I write these words, I realize how dated all of this sounds. I suppose there's something to be said for the current taste for traveling as you are. It certainly takes less preparation and less time looking in the mirror. But still, my attention was caught by recent words of U.S. Transportation Secretary Sean Duffy, who encourages travelers to dress with respect. He asserted that foregoing pajamas and slippers at the airport would promote more civility among travelers, resulting in a better travel experience for everyone. Let me say without hesitation or apology that I agree. Some years back, I was flying to Guatemala. Coach, of course, I had on a dress shirt, freshly pressed slacks, and a comfortable brown leather walking shoe. While I sat reading my book, an airline service agent came over and asked me to approach the desk. "Oh, no," I thought, "there's a problem with my reservation." But that wasn't it. The pleasant woman smiled and said, "We need a passenger for an upgrade to first class. Are you interested?" "Interested? I'm 6'3", and for me, leg room is everything." I'd leapt at the opportunity, but I was also curious. "Why me?" I asked her. "There must be 200 people in the waiting area." She smiled again. "You're so nicely dressed." I think I valued the compliment more than the opportunity to fly in style. I guess I owe both to my high school Latin teacher, who taught us, "Vitis virum facit." Clothes make the man. Thank you, Mr. Howe. And that was written by Robert Close. And how about some horoscopes? So this is the Daily Horoscope for Sunday, May 31st. And the predictions for all the zodiac signs. And this was prepared by Storenson Media. And we'll start off with Aries. Aries, March 21st to April 19th. Unexpected conversations or opportunities appear today, especially around work, finances, or future plans. Gemini season increases your mental energy, but avoid rushing into decisions before fully understanding the bigger picture. Focus. 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Scorpio, October 23rd to November 21st. Pluto retrograde continues encouraging emotional transformation and deeper self-awareness. 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Sagittarius, November 22nd to December 21st. Gemini season increases activity in relationships and communication today. Stay open-minded during important conversations, but avoid reacting too quickly emotionally. Slow down before responding. That's your focus for the day. Slow down before responding, Sagittarius. And Capricorn, December 22nd to January 19th. Financial planning, discipline, and practical goals remain strong themes today. Mars in Taurus continues supporting patience, consistency, and steady progress in work and personal matters. Focus. Build patiently for the future. Aquarius, January 20th to February 18th. Personal growth and emotional awareness continue to become stronger themes. Unexpected conversations or realizations may help you rethink priorities or future goals more clearly today. focus. Stay open to meaningful change. And Pisces, February 19th to March 20th. Your intuition remains strong today, but practical communication becomes equally important. Focus on emotional clarity, thoughtful conversations, and healthier boundaries. Focus. Balance intuition with logic. And the overall overarching horoscope for May 31st, today's energy is centered on communication, patience, and grounded progress. Gemini season increases curiosity, social interaction, and fresh ideas, while Mars in Taurus encourages stability, persistence, and practical action. This is a favorable day for honest communication, networking with fresh ideas, long-term planning and organization, emotional reflection and growth. Avoid impulsive decisions, rushed conversations, or unnecessary conflicts. A balanced and practical mindset will help you handle opportunities and challenges more effectively today. And final thought, the daily horoscope for May 31st highlights the importance of communication, patience, and thoughtful action. As the month ends, Gemini season encourages fresh thinking, while Mars in Taurus reminds you to stay grounded and focused on meaningful, long-term progress. And from the AARP Bulletin, May-June publication, AARP helps you build a healthier brain. It comes down to 6 habits you can follow every day. So I think this is a good article no matter your age. Stay mentally sharp is a top concern. In the latest member opinion survey, 77% were extremely or very concerned about it. Close behind worries over consumer fraud and future availability of Social Security and Medicare. Is there a secret to staying mentally sharp? Decades of research have reviewed several ways to tilt the odds in your cognitive favor. Much of it comes down to lifestyle. Eat a healthy diet, exercise regularly, manage stress, sleep well, socialize, and keep learning. Known as the 6 pillars of brain health, these practices are the foundation of AARP's Staying Sharp program. They've also been shown to support overall health. The trick is to turn those activities into consistent habits, learned behaviors that you've repeated so many times they become automatic and often unconscious. Fastening your seatbelt, making the morning coffee, even reaching for your smartphone every time it dings. Habits are the infrastructure of what we do every day, says behavioral scientist Wendy Wood, professor emerita at the University of Southern California. If you always had to think about, so where exactly is my toothbrush, and how do I put toothpaste on it, we wouldn't get very far. Habits just streamline all of that and make our life easier. Staying sharp, new challenge. Building healthy habits helps you learn how habits are formed, while some stick and how to design brain-healthy routines that work for you. Instead of making major lifestyle changes all at once, the idea is to focus on small, practical actions you can repeat day after day. Wood is also a big believer in the power of friction. Want to break a bad habit? Amp up the friction. Put your phone in another room if you want to avoid using it once you climb into bed. That's creating friction against the habit. Want to start walking in the morning. Set out your sneakers and workout clothes the night before. You've reduced the friction. The building of healthy habits challenge walks users through these steps. The cue that prompts a behavior, the behavior itself, and the reward you get as a result. With enough repetition, the behavior becomes a habit. This includes writing prompts, tips for success, and advice from Wood and other researchers who study behavioral change. A recent study showed the longer people follow this building healthy habits practice, they were reporting better sleep as well as healthier eating and overall habits. Now about a little wit and wisdom. Someday you'll be old enough to start reading fairy tales again. That's C.S. Lewis quoted in The Atlantic. Every day is all there is. Joan Didion quoted in Living Gets. Man's capacity for justice makes democracy possible, but man's inclination to injustice makes democracy necessary. Reinhold Niebuhr quoted in The Wire in India. The herd instinct is powerful, and when the herd moves, it moves. Boris Johnson quoted from Gulf Today, United Arab Emirates. I've never met a person I couldn't call a beauty. Andy Warhol quoted in Artsy. It's not those who can inflict the most, but those that can suffer the most who will conquer. Irish playwright Terence McSweeney quoted in The Times, UK. You don't love because you love despite, not for the virtues, but despite the faults. And that's William Faulkner, quoted in The Times of India. You are listening to the Radio Reading Service on WJCT. My name is Thomas Licato. You are listening to this pre-recorded reading of articles from various publications on Sunday, March 31st. I hope you have found these articles interesting and informative. You might think about getting your rain gear out today. Might be too windy for an umbrella. Rain and wind for the next couple of days.
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0: From WHYY in Philadelphia, this is Fresh Air. I'm David Bean Cooley. Today, we remember the great jazz saxophonist Sonny Rollins. He died Monday at the age of 95. He was known for his improvisation and technique, his full-bodied sound that could erupt into grunts and brays, and his love of songs. He said of improvising,
1: "When I'm actually on the stage and performing, the optimum condition is not to think. I just want the music to play itself. I don't want to have to think about it. If I have to think about what I'm doing, then the moment is already gone."
0: We'll listen to our 1994 interview with Sonny Rollins. Also, jazz historian Kevin Whitehead has an appreciation. And film critic Justin Chang tells us about the films at Cannes. First, the news.
2: Live from NPR News in Washington, I'm Ryland Barton. President Trump held a White House Situation Room meeting today as he weighs moving forward with a deal to extend the Iran ceasefire and reopen the Strait of Hormuz. Iran says the agreement has not been finalized. As NPR's Greg Myrie reports, the current ceasefire has been fragile.
3: The U.S. and Iran have had back and forth attacks throughout the week. The U.S. said it shot down Iranian drones threatening U.S. ships. Iran fired a missile at a U.S. military base in Kuwait, which was shot down. So the current ceasefire has been in place for nearly 2 months now, and it's been mostly holding. But this week was a very strong example of how vulnerable the truce remains, especially if there's no diplomatic breakthrough.
2: NPR's Greg Myrie reporting. A court in Kenya has suspended a U.S. plan to establish a quarantine facility for Americans exposed to Ebola. The decision came after backlash from medical workers and activists. The U.S. intended to send people who had been exposed to Ebola to Kenya instead of flying them home. The High Court in Nairobi halted any agreements until petitions are heard next week. Former Attorney General Pam Bondi refused to answer questions on President Trump's involvement in the release of the Jeffrey Epstein case files. She defended the Trump administration's release of the files as lawmakers scrutinized a process that was delayed and included personal information of potential victims, as NPR's Ava Berger reports.
4: Bondi said a lot of the same stuff we've already heard from her in public hearings. Bondi said Todd Blanche oversaw the Epstein document review. He was the deputy attorney general at the time and took over the top spot at the Justice Department after Bondi left in April. Bondi also said that she stood behind her work as attorney general, saying she was, quote, proud of the department's record under her leadership.
2: NPR's Ava Berger reporting. Consumer debt reached its highest level on record in March, about $18.2 trillion, according to Equifax. NPR's Stephen Basaha reports more of that credit card debt is being held by lower income families.
5: There is a K-shaped divide in this growing debt. That's a reference to how it graphs out when the rich are getting richer and the poor, if not getting poorer, certainly aren't doing as well. Emmeline Aleph is an advisor leader with Equifax and says while many families are coasting by, lower income families are increasingly relying on credit cards.
6: Not just for discretionary spending, but sometimes even as a lifeline to cover some of the basic expenses.
5: Overall, credit card debt jumped almost 4% in March from a year earlier, faster than the overall inflation rate of 3.3%. Most of the consumer debt comes from mortgages. The real estate data company Cotality recently reported that mortgage delinquencies were up year over year in March 3%. Stephen Basaha, NPR News.
2: U.S. stock indexes closed higher today, adding to the all-time highs they set yesterday. This is NPR News from Washington. Jeff Bezos' Blue Origin is assessing damage after a rocket exploded during a test firing yesterday. The company was trying to briefly ignite the engines of its new Glenn rocket ahead of a satellite launch next week, but the 321-foot rocket blew up, taking part of the pad with it. A 14-year-old made history at the 98th annual Scripps Spelling Bee last night in Washington, D.C. After 3 days of competition, an eighth grader from California took the crown, and he broke a record in a lightning round, NPR's Amy Held reports.
7: No time to repeat the word. In the end, speed helped set Shrey Parikh from the L.A. area above some 250 spellers from all 50 states.
8: Bromocryptine.
9: Bromocryptine.
7: Ty sent the 14-year-old into a lightning round.
8: Shrey, during the spell-off, you correctly spelled a total of 32 words.
7: 32 words in 90 seconds. That was 7 more than his competitor.
8: And that means that, Shrey, you are the two-time
7: hours of daily practice, he says, helped make the spell-off a no-brainer.
10: Spelling fast is what I do every day, so, you know, a spell-off just kind of came naturally, and it was just like another day of spelling for me.
7: As an eighth grader, this was Shrey's last year of eligibility. With his free time and his retirement, he says he'll work on math and tennis competitions. Amy Held, NPR News, Washington.
2: Mexico's president Claudia Sheinbaum has given away her ticket to the World Cup opening match. The first female president in Mexico's history donated her ticket to Yolette Cervantes Cuauhqueua, a young indigenous woman from Veracruz. She was chosen for her ball handling skills in a contest. This is NPR News from Washington.
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13: When the U.S. president is caught in a crisis, doctors are first responders. A former White House physician outlines protection medicine. On the next, what's health got to do with it?
0: This is Fresh Air. I'm David Bean Cooley. Tenor saxophonist Sonny Rollins died Monday. He was 95 years old. For decades, he had been hailed as the greatest living jazz musician. Today, we're going to listen to Terry's 1994 interview with Sonny Rollins. But first, we have this appreciation from jazz historian Kevin Whitehead. He says no figure in jazz was more universally revered.

Wagon Wheels, old cowboy song written for Broadway's Ziegfeld Follies of 1934. It's from the album Way Out West, an excellent introduction to a few things that made Sonny Rollins great, like how the saxophonist thrived in the bare-bones trio format, which left him fully exposed. Also, the clarity of his best improvisations. When you have as much technique as Rollins, it's easy to overdo it, but he leaves so much space, the effect is more like singing than showing off.

Wagon Wheels also speaks to Sonny Rollins' love of unlikely material. On Way Out West, he also does I'm an Old Cowhand, just as he'd recently cut There's No Business Like Show Business and How Are Things in Glockamora. And then there's his imposing, sometimes garish sound. Sonny's saxophone tone in his 1950s prime is as durable and flexible as steel-reinforced rubber, and he got plenty of mileage out of it.

That's St. Thomas from 1956, the first of many Rollins calypsos. His parents came from the West Indies. Theodore Rollins was born and raised in Harlem and was nicknamed Sonny while still in diapers. He grew up surrounded by established and aspiring jazz musicians. Rollins started on saxophone at 8, practiced like mad, and developed quickly, cutting his first session under his own name before turning 21. Months later, he'd record Mambo Bounce, hinting at those calypsos to come. Even then, he could give you the impression that when he improvises, he's both deep in the moment and standing back to coolly observe his progress.

You can divide Sonny Rollins' career into three acts. First came Rollins the Searcher, the saxophone colossus of the 1950s, when he had one of the all-time jazz hot streaks, knocking out one classic album after another. But in 1959, he began a two-year sabbatical from gigging to up his game. He practiced on the Williamsburg Bridge, blowing to the tugboats, an act so New York iconic Spike Lee restaged it in Mo' Better Blues. Coming back in the 60s, Rollins tried on new situations, a quartet with guitar, another with Ornette Coleman sidemen, and a brassy big band. Plus, he wrote music for the film Alfie. Sometimes his playing revealed a harder edge and harder rhythm that look ahead to his next phase. This is the 1965 Calypso, Hold 'em Joe.

Sonny Rollins' four-decade last act began after a longer sabbatical. In 1966, fed up with the music business, he stopped recording for 6 years. When he came back in the 70s, much had changed. He was now using electric instruments, which gave the band a rockier edge, but that may have also been a practical move. Easier to tour with a bass guitar than an upright bass. Rollins was gearing up for the long haul, conserving his energy for the stage. But also, his glorious, pliable tone had become more metallic and yakety as his solos became more riffy and groove-oriented. It was still exciting, but different.

Sonny Rollins, 1981, on the Dolly Parton favorite, Here You Come Again. This latter-day music was designed to be more accessible. Backing musicians came and went, but it hardly mattered. His old bands were gloriously interactive. Now they were the curtain behind the star, and Sonny, for his part, didn't hold back. It was the most big-hearted embrace of the public by a jazz horn player since Louis Armstrong. But where Pops had set solos, Rollins, the improviser, shared his musical thoughts in real time. That made him famously self-critical, but the candor was brave no matter how it all turned out. And even skeptics went to his shows in case he'd have one of those inspired nights. He had a few, like in Boston, 4 days after 9/11.

yet, with Sonny Rollins as with Louis Armstrong, when it comes to their records, I tend to reach for the old classics, those first explosions of the creativity they'd later learn to measure out in more sensible doses to keep themselves from burning out. Sonny made it to 95 and performed into his 80s. For a guy who blazed so brightly early on, he paced himself well.

0: Jazz historian Kevin Whitehead. Coming up, we listen to Terry's 1994 interview with Sonny Rollins. This is Fresh Air.
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0: This is Fresh Air. Today, we're remembering the great tenor saxophonist and improviser Sonny Rollins. He died Monday at the age of 95. Sonny Rollins started recording in the late 1940s. Early in his career, he played with musicians who were in the pantheon of modern jazz. Charlie Parker, Bud Powell, Thelonious Monk, Miles Davis, Max Roach, and Clifford Brown. Terry Gross spoke with Sonny Rollins in 1994. They began with his tenor saxophone solo from his 1972 recording of the Hoagy Carmichael song, Skylark.

0: monk said to me one time that if it wasn't for music, life wouldn't be worthwhile living. I mean, I'm sort of paraphrasing what he said, but you know, if I don't play for a little while, I get physically sick. You know, if I don't play my horn for a while, for a few days or whatever, I actually begin to get sick, and I wonder, well, gee, what's the matter with me? Then I realize, well, I haven't played my horn for a few days.
1: When you're performing and you're improvising, are you thinking?
0: Well, no, not really. No, I don't think. That's why I really practice and I keep these exercises and so on, because when I'm actually on the stage and performing, the optimum condition is not to think. I just want the music to play itself. I don't want to have to think about it. If I have to think about what I'm doing, then the moment is already gone, you know? So there's certain times when actually it's an out-of-body experience, so to speak.
1: What do you do when you practice now? I mean, you're a brilliant player. You're a veteran player. I think a lot of people of your stature would probably just perform and not exactly practice anymore.
0: Well, you know, when you play a reed instrument, and it might be true with other instruments as well, but when you play a reed instrument, you have to deal with your embouchure, which is the position of your lips around your teeth and the instrument and the mouthpiece of the instrument. And this has to form a sort of a cushion. And if you don't play for a while, what will happen is that your lips would bleed when you play, and even split. Your lip might split. It's happened to me when I've had to lay off for a period of time. For other things, I'm not certain. I practice a lot of things, but I read once where my friend Max Roach said that a lot of musicians shouldn't really practice. Practicing is cheating after you reach a certain point. So that may be right, but in the case of just keeping my embouchure from bleeding and my lip from splitting, I like to play a certain amount every day, you know.
1: One of the things that I love about your playing is your repertoire, the songs that you choose to play. And you have a really diverse repertoire, and you play a lot of old pop songs that many people don't know or have forgotten, as well as some songs that are like novelty songs, like, you know, Tootsie and I'm an Old Cow Hand, and Noel Coward songs. Are these a lot of these songs you grew up with?
0: Yeah, a lot of them are songs that I heard when I was a youngster. When I was growing up, the big thing to do every week was go to the movies on Saturday. And on Saturday, we used to see a lot of these movies that had this scores in it, you know, by some of the composers. And we'd see Louis Armstrong and pictures and different musical personalities that I enjoyed a lot. Of course, I also heard music around the house and so on. But the movies did provide a certain large part, I think, of some of the things that I play today, you know.
1: When you started performing, was it hard to find other musicians who liked the same songs you did and who wanted to play them? I mean, even back in the days when you were playing with Miles Davis or with Clifford Brown, did they share your musical taste?
0: I would say, basically, yes. People like Coltrane and Clifford Brown, we all had an appreciation of what they would call today the standard songs. It is, in my case, I might have found some more obscure songs.
1: Did you ever, like, propose playing something like Tootsie and have other musicians look at you like you were crazy?
0: Well, they might have thought so, but they wouldn't dare to say it.
1: Well, why don't we pause here?
0: It was my gig, you know.
1: Right, right. Well, why don't we pause here and play your recording of There's No Business Like Show Business? I love what you do with it. This is Sonny Rollins. There's No Business Like Show Business.

0: Sonny Rollins is my guest. You grew up in Harlem, in New York, and your parents, I believe both of your parents, were from the Virgin Islands?
1: That's right.
0: What were your parents' ambitions for you? Did they push you to excel when you were young?
1: Yeah, well, I was the youngest child. I have an older brother who was a very fine classical violinist. He ended up being a physician. Then I had an older sister who was also sang a lot in church and everything. And so I was supposed to follow in their footsteps. Of course, I didn't because I was somewhat of a black sheep. They were much more studious than I. And I wanted to hang out and play ball. And as the years went on, I was really the guy that was out going to jazz clubs and all that. These things were frowned on at that time.
2: Sonny Rollins recorded in 1994. He died Monday at age 95. Coming up after a break, we continue our interview with Rollins and hear from film critic Justin Chang, who has just returned from Cannes. Here's Sonny Rollins and Thelonious Monk. I'm David Biancooley, and this is Fresh Air.

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8: This is Fresh Air. I'm TV critic David Bean Cooley. Let's get back to Terry's 1994 interview with Sonny Rollins. He died Monday at the age of 95. Rollins was considered one of the greatest jazz saxophone players and a genius at improvisation. He played with Charlie Parker, Bud Powell, Thelonious Monk, Miles Davis, Max Roach, and Clifford Brown. Among the best-known compositions by Sonny Rollins are St. Thomas, Doxy, and Freedom Suite. At the height of his career in 1959, Rollins stepped away from performing and recording. Instead, he practiced each night on the Williamsburg Bridge in New York City. Sonny Rollins grew up in Harlem.
9: The jazz life when you started to play actually had a lot of heroin involved with it.
10: Right.
9: And you got involved with that for a while when you were young.
10: Mm-hmm.
9: Do you think you would have tried something like that if it weren't for it being such a part of the jazz world in the 50s?
10: I don't think I would have actually. There would really have been no reason, I don't think, to get involved with that. I got involved with it because a lot of my idols were doing it and so on. So we thought that using drugs was sort of the thing to do. But this is something like asking whether Billie Holiday would be the singer she is if she didn't use drugs. I've had this discussion often with people. And my answer is that, yes, I think Billie Holiday would be the singer she is regardless of what happened to her. I mean, even though she may sing about hard times and all that, she was a consummate musician and beautiful singer. So, yes, I think that she would sing the way she did. Charlie Parker would play the way he did. Everybody would do what they did.
9: It must have been your parents' worst nightmare when you entered the jazz world and then started using.
10: Oh, yeah. Oh, yeah. Well, you know, my mother was pretty, since I was a baby, my mother really, she stuck by me regardless of what I did. She was really in my corner. But I had a lot of problems from the rest of my family. My father, my grandmother, they really were pretty down on me. And my siblings, they didn't really understand where I was coming from anyway. So, but I have to say that my mother really believed in me all the way. And I'm really happy that I was able to get myself together before she left the scene. So she kind of saw me start to make records and so on like that. So I sort of made her feel that her trust wasn't exactly all in vain, you know.
9: Were you ever arrested?
10: Oh, yeah. Oh, yeah, I was arrested. Unfortunately, I had to get involved with the justice system and all of this stuff, you know. But I was always lucky because I was able to get involved with music programs.
9: In the prison?
10: Right. And in those days, there were other musicians there, you know, so.
9: Did it scare you when you were in prison? Did you say to yourself, like, what am I doing here?
10: Yeah, it scared me a lot. It scared me a lot. But, again, I was lucky because I could play an instrument. And,
9: right.
10: And a lot of the other prisoners knew of me, so I immediately had respect from them.
9: Mm-hmm.
10: But, of course, you know, being locked up is no joyride.
9: How did you straighten out?
10: Well, it took a little while, but... you know, I slid back a couple of times and everything. But I eventually had gotten down to the complete bottom, so I couldn't have gotten any worse, you know. I mean, I was really in a complete...
9: What was the bottom?
10: Well, the bottom was sleeping in parked cars and in garages and all that stuff, you know. And what we used to call in those days carrying the stick. Carrying the stick meant that you were homeless. I guess today they would just say, guys, homeless. But I did this mainly when I was in Chicago. Chicago was where I was sort of was out there on my own. In New York, even though I was...

0: Well, what I learned about myself. Well, I learned that I had the strength to get over something, which was really deep. And I think one of the things that that I always feel good about myself was that I was able to overcome that. Because I really had to struggle, you know, when I came away from the hospital one time and I went back to the nightclub. It was really the classic scene of the old drug pushers standing there saying, "Come on, man, come on, you know, and this is good." And I really went through the classic scene of fighting myself, you know, saying, "Well, gee, if I go with them, it wouldn't be so bad. It's just one time and maybe I should do it and why not?" And this, and then that's the other part of me saying, "No, don't do it." You know, I mean, the real classic battle between good and evil, right and wrong, whatever you want to call it. But anyway, I won out, you know, and that's one thing that I really feel good about myself. You know, I really went into the lion's den and came out alive.
1: Once you found that strength and knew that you had it, how else were you able to use it in your life?
0: Well, then I felt I could do anything, you know, and I could get back to what I really wanted to do, which was my music.
1: So how do you use that strength in your music?
0: Well, I don't know. I think I always had had strength in my music, even when I was a kid, and I used to practice for hours and hours and hours at a time. I mean, I always had something within myself which enabled me to be alone and play and get into what I'm doing and not think about anything else and really get into this stuff myself. So actually, by getting rid of these negative elements, I was just able really to return to what I had in the beginning, you know.
1: Over the years, you've taken several hiatuses. There have been several periods where you haven't performed, and I think one period like that lasted, was it 5 years? Was that the longest you've been away from performing?
0: I think well, it's hard to say. I took a hiatus on the bridge, which was pretty well documented.
1: Right, this was during the period when you were practicing on the Williamsburg Bridge in New York because it was too loud for you to practice in your apartment.
0: Right.
1: So when you take a hiatus, when do you know it's time to get back to performing?
0: Well, when I took my hiatus, on the bridge, it became apparent because I had sort of gotten what I wanted to do. I was trying to really accomplish something musically, and I had sort of gotten close enough to what I was doing that I felt if I stayed there, it might have turned into a self-indulgence, and that's not what it was about.
1: I'd love to know what it feels like to play your horn on the Williamsburg Bridge. And this was the period when you weren't performing, but you were practicing a lot on the bridge, I guess in the middle of the night.
0: Well, yeah, we played in the night and in the daytime, anytime. It was actually a beautiful place to play because it was a nice space up there. You were really on top of the subway. The trains that came across the bridge were underneath you.
1: You were on the pedestrian walk?
0: Yeah, the pedestrian walk. So it's really a nice space up there, and you're sort of right in the middle of everything. You can see the Manhattan, and on the other side, Brooklyn, and the boats would be coming by at night, and you could blow as loud as you want, and nobody would even look at you. You know, every now and then people would walk by, but nobody would even look. You know, I mean, this was the sophistication of New Yorkers.
1: Yeah, New Yorkers are immune to everything. It's just been a pleasure to talk with you. We've been wanting to talk with you on the show for so long. Thank
0: Thanks,
1: you
0: Sherry.
1: so much for doing it. It's been wonderful.
0: Thank you.
2: Sonny Rollins talking with Terry Gross in 1994. Rollins, it's worth noting, was the inspiration for a character in the long-running popular Fox cartoon series The Simpsons. The character is a musician known as Bleeding Gums Murphy, who, like Rollins, takes a sabbatical to practice nightly on a bridge.

0: In 2013, Rollins himself made a guest appearance on the show in an episode titled Whiskey Business. He plays himself, not Bleeding Gums Murphy. Young Lisa Simpson, who is a big jazz fan, is writing a letter of complaint because a music company has started taking advantage of artists and their catalogs by presenting them as performing holograms. Sonny Rollins visits Lisa in response, but eventually she realizes he's a hologram too.
1: Dear She Done Left Me Records, once again, I write protesting your holographic exploitation of blues icon Bleeding Gums Murphy. I call for a boycott and girl cut of your entire catalog until you... Sonny Rollins?
2: That's right, Lisa, and I'm here to beg you to stop writing those letters.
1: You're siding with record companies?
2: This isn't about money, Lisa. From Tupac Shakur to Dwight Eisenhower, holograms have introduced some of our leading dead people to a new audience of people with money. Resetting, resetting. From Tupac Shakur to Dwight Eisenhower.
1: You're a hologram, aren't you?
2: No. Resetting, resetting.
1: Have you no shame?
0: Coming up, more with Sonny Rollins. 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
0: This is Fresh Air. Terry spoke to Sonny Rollins again in 2005. At the time, a concert album had been released, recorded in Boston 4 days after the 9/11 attacks. Rollins lived 6 blocks away from the World Trade Center in Lower Manhattan and saw the second tower fall. Rollins had to evacuate his apartment in Lower Manhattan on the 39th floor. He grabbed his horn, but some things he had to leave behind.
2: Most of the things in there I had to throw away, get taken away. You know, I had left my piano there, which was very sentimental to me. A lot of the guys played on that. Monk used to play on it. All people that came by to my house. I lost a lot of clothes that I had there. I lost a lot of books.
5: Why did you leave your piano behind?
2: Well, because I was so afraid of the fact that toxic material might have gotten into the mechanism of the piano. I was afraid that I would be handling something of that sort.
5: Mm-hmm. Do you know what happened to your piano?
2: No, I don't. I tried to give it to the Salvation Army. So I ended up leaving it in the apartment and explaining to the people in the apartment. I was hoping that they would be able to handle it and take care of it in the proper way. You know, I hope so, you know.
5: Well, after you were evacuated from your building on September 12th, you drove to Boston where you were scheduled to play on September 15th. So many events were canceled in the days after September 11th. Did you speak to the producers at that event and have a long talk about whether you should go on with the show or not?
2: Well, I spoke to my wife, Lucille, and I was all for not doing the show because I was really very unsteady on my feet. And
5: did that have to do in part with having walked down 39 flights of stairs?
2: Right. It did. And also, you know, I was just really shook up. So I wanted to cancel it, but you know my wife, Lucille, and Lucille was a person that never wanted to violate a contract in any way. And she also may have had a feeling that it would be important to do a concert at that particular time. You know, so anyway, she convinced me to play the concert.
5: I thought I'd play another track from your new CD, Without a Song, the 9/11 concert. And this is a Nightingale sang in Berkeley Square. It's a beautiful version of it. And how did you first hear this song?
2: Well, you know, Nightingale sang in Berkeley Square. I guess I heard it during the 40s when I used to see all the movies that came in town every week. And it's funny that Nightingale sang in Berkeley Square may have had some connection to World War II. And the scene when I was evacuated and I walked down those steps that day, when I came downstairs, it was very reminiscent of those World War II pictures when there was the Blitz of London with all of the emergency vehicles and the smoke and the fumes. I mean, it was really a it was really something that, but I guess it's something I'm trying to say that it's stored someplace in my mind. So I guess since I'm still alive, I might have a way to turn it into some kind of a positive experience.

0: That's tenor saxophonist Sonny Rollins from a live album recorded in Boston 4 days after 9/11. Rollins spoke with Terry Gross in 2005. He died Monday at the age of 95. Coming up, Justin Chang tells us about the films he saw at Cannes. This is Fresh Air.
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2: 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Everyone starts talking louder and louder. 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
0: This is Fresh Air. The Cannes Film Festival has been a launchpad for some of the most acclaimed films in recent years, including Drive My Car, The Zone of Interest, Anora, and last year's Sentimental Value and The Secret Agent. Our film critic, Justin Chang, returned from the festival earlier this week. He says that although it wasn't a banner year for Cannes, there still were many good movies, and even a few great movies, to look forward to.
6: The first Cannes Film Festival I ever attended, in May 2006, was a deliriously star-studded affair. Penelope Cruz, Ethan Hawke, and Kirsten Dunst walked up the red-carpeted steps. Future Oscar hopefuls like Volvere, Babel, and Marie Antoinette competed for the Palme d'Or, the festival's top prize. There were world premieres of blockbusters like The Da Vinci Code and X-Men: The Last Stand. Terrible movies, but great photo ops. And near the end of the festival, I walked into a film I knew nothing about called Pan's Labyrinth and emerged knowing I'd seen a classic. This year's Cannes kicked off with a 20th anniversary screening of Pan's Labyrinth, but otherwise there wasn't much of that 2006-era razzle-dazzle. The major Hollywood studios tightened their belts and stayed home, perhaps with still fresh memories of the stinging Cannes reception for the last Indiana Jones movie back in 2023. But there were stars here and there. Demi Moore and Stellan Skarsgård were on this year's jury. Adam Driver and Miles Teller showed up for the world premiere of James Gray's terrific 1986 set crime drama, Paper Tiger, in which they play brothers who unwisely go into business with the Russian mob. Driver and Teller are outstanding, and Scarlett Johansson is heartbreakingly good as a family member forced to deal with the fallout. Paper Tiger deserved a prize, but it left the festival empty-handed. Instead, the jury awarded the Palme d'Or to the gripping and sometimes infuriating small-town drama, Fjord. It's the second Palme win for the Romanian filmmaker Cristian Mungiu. He won his first in 2007 for the movie 4 months, 3 weeks, and 2 days. In Fjord, Sebastian Stan and Renata Reinsve are almost unrecognizable as an evangelical Christian couple who have recently moved from Romania to a small Norwegian town with their 5 children. In this scene, they sing a hymn with their church friends.

0: couple are accused of child abuse. Fjord becomes a fierce battle between the forces of religious conservatism and secular liberalism. It may be set in Norway, but it's likely to resonate with American audiences when it opens later this year. I hope there will also be robust turnout for Minotaur, a perfectly chilled tale of adultery and murder that won the Grand Prix, or second place. It's a remake of the 1969 Claude Chabrol drama La Femme Infidèle, this time set in Russia not long after the 2022 invasion of Ukraine. The director of Minotaur, Andrei Zvyagintsev, nearly died of COVID during the pandemic, and it was moving to see him back in Cannes with a film this powerful and uncompromising in its critique of the Putin regime. One of the buzziest out-of-competition titles was Club Kid, a hugely enjoyable comedy directed by the actor, writer, comedian, and social media star Jordan Firstman. He plays a gay New York City club promoter who's sent reeling when he learns that he has a 10-year-old son. The result is basically a ketamine-laced version of every adult Bonds with cute kid movie you've ever seen. But Firstman is a real talent. He's also one of several queer filmmakers who made a bold impression at the festival this year. Jane Schoenbrunn, the director of the inventive transgender allegory I Saw the TV Glow, came to Cannes with their third feature, Teenage Sex and Death, at Camp Miasma. Starring a very game Hannah Einbinder and Julian Anderson, the movie is a clever homage to and deconstruction of 80s and 90s slasher thrillers, digging deep into the often unspoken connections between our love of pop culture and our hang-ups about sex and desire. Along with Paper Tiger, Club Kid and Camp Miasma were welcome reminders that American cinema isn't close to dead, at Cannes or anywhere else. Even so, I can't say that I minded the general absence of Hollywood at the festival this year. One of the reasons I keep returning to Cannes is that it shows interesting movies from all over the world. Movies like the gorgeous and moving Rwanda-set drama, Banyamana, about efforts to bring about truth and reconciliation years after the 1994 genocide. The film earned its director, Marie-Clémentine Dusabe-Jambo, the Camera d'Or Prize for Best Debut Feature. My favorite film at Cannes this year was All of a Sudden, from the Japanese director Ryusuke Hamaguchi. Set in and around a Parisian elder care home, it uses the close bond between two women, one French and one Japanese, to raise haunting questions about how we live, how we die, and most of all, how we talk to each other. Like Hamaguchi's Oscar-winning Drive My Car, All of a Sudden is a reminder that something as simple as a conversation between friends can make for sublimely moving cinema. I can't wait to see it again, and I can't wait for you to see it too.
1: Justin Chang is a film critic for The New Yorker. On Monday's show, historian Elizabeth Stordor Pryor spent years lecturing on the most charged word in American English and never told a soul that her father was the man who infamously used it, the legendary comic Richard Pryor. We talk about the N-word, growing up as Pryor's daughter, and why, late in his career, he swore to never say the word again. Hope you can join us. For Terry Gross and Tanya Mosley, I'm David Bean Cooley.
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6: When the U.S. president is caught in a crisis, doctors are first responders. A former White House physician outlines protection medicine. On the next, what's health got to do with it?
7: 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Cloudy skies, rain and thunderstorms in the forecast for the foreseeable future. Highs in the mid-80s inland, upper 70s at the beaches.
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9: This is the Washington Post for Friday, the 29th of May, 2026. This is Drew and Mike. We'll be reading from the front section of today's edition. U.S. and Iran nearing deal to end war and reopen Strait of Hormuz. This is an article by Dan Lamothe and Jerry Shee. The United States and Iran have reached a tentative agreement to end their months-long war in the Middle East, senior officials on both sides said Thursday, but it comes with a major caveat that President Donald Trump and his counterparts in Tehran are reviewing it. Senior U.S. officials acknowledged the framework deal following a night in which U.S. and Iranian forces exchanged drone and missile fire in the region, highlighting the shaky nature of the ceasefire that was declared in April. Treasury Secretary Scott Bessent told reporters at the White House that the tentative agreement is multifaceted and awaiting Trump's potential approval. He has several red lines, Bessent said, of the president's review, later adding, he's not going to take a bad deal. Bessent said that nothing is going to be on the table until Iranian officials first agree to open the Strait of Hormuz, the waterway through which roughly 20% of the world's oil flows, out of the Middle East and into the global economy. The Iranians must also agree to turn over their highly enriched uranium and cannot have a nuclear program, Bessent said, points of contention that have scuttled provisional agreements thus far. Bessent said on social media earlier in the day that the U.S. is continuing its efforts to squeeze the Iranian regime financially, preventing its military from being paid and leading to police officers not reporting to work. He added that as the U.S. Navy continues the maritime blockade that has drastically reduced the amount of Iranian crude oil going to market, the administration will be moving to shut down access for Iran's airlines to landing spots, refueling, and ticket sales. Only a satisfactory outcome in negotiations will end the downward spiral, Bessent said. The potential deal was first reported by Axios. Overnight, U.S. forces struck an Iranian launch site in Bandar Abbas on the Strait of Hormuz after shutting down five Iranian one-way attack drones, according to U.S. Central Command, which oversees operations in the region. U.S. military officials said that the drones posed a threat to the shipping in the strait and that Iran had been ready to launch a sixth. Iran's Islamic Revolutionary Guard Corps said Thursday morning that it retaliated by firing at a U.S. airbase in Kuwait, where it said the attack on Bandar Abbas had originated. It was not immediately clear which U.S. base was targeted in Kuwait, which hosts a significant U.S. military presence. Central Command said Thursday that Kuwaiti forces successfully intercepted an Iranian ballistic missile and condemned the action by Tehran. U.S. Central Command and regional partners remain vigilant and measured as we continue to defend our forces and interests from unjustified Iranian aggression, military officials said in a statement. A U.S. official who spoke on the condition of anonymity to discuss military operations described the U.S. actions as measured, purely defensive, and intended to maintain the ceasefire. The IRGC, meanwhile, accused the U.S. of firing first and threatened escalation if Iran is attacked again. This response is a serious warning so that the enemy knows aggression will not go unanswered, the IRGC said in a statement Thursday morning. If repeated, our response will be more decisive. Responsibility for the consequences lie with the aggressor. The military action further strained a shaky ceasefire after the two sides exchanged fire earlier this week. U.S. forces on Monday hit Iranian missile launch sites and boats that U.S. officials said were laying mines in the Strait of Hormuz. Negotiations have been snarled by disagreements over Iran's stocks of enriched uranium and its nuclear program. Iran is demanding sanctions relief and the release of billions of dollars in frozen sovereign funds. Ali Bagheri Khani, Deputy Secretary of Iran's Supreme National Security Council, told Russia's state-owned RIA Novosti news agency in an interview published Thursday that Iran's assets must be returned to Iran in full and unconditionally. Asked about the frozen assets Wednesday, Trump said, "We have control of money that they claim is theirs. We'll keep control of that money when they have behaved properly. And then they do what's right, we'll let them have their money, but right now we're not doing that." At a cabinet meeting Wednesday, Trump expressed confidence that he had maximum negotiating power with Iran and did not feel pressure to make a deal. "We've been doing this for a few months. Vietnam lasted 19 years. Korea lasted 8 years. Afghanistan lasted many years," Trump said when asked about the time frame for ending the war. Earlier in the meeting, he said, They were all many, many years, and we're into it for a few months. Referencing such long, unpopular foreign wars may not necessarily help Trump, who is facing rising discontent among Americans, including over high gasoline prices, less than 6 months before the midterm elections. Trump's attempts to close a deal with Iran also appear to be complicated by his relationship with the Israeli Prime Minister Benjamin Netanyahu, who has pushed for further strikes. Earlier this week, the president demanded that several countries, including Saudi Arabia and Qatar, normalize relationships with Israel in what appears to be an attempt to hand Netanyahu a major political or diplomatic victory in exchange for wrapping up hostilities. Several of these U.S. allies have so far played down the prospect of joining the diplomatic treaties with Israel, known as the Abraham Accords. Continued fighting between Israel, America's partner against Iran, and Hezbollah, the Iranian-backed militant group in Lebanon, have also affected efforts to reach a comprehensive deal. The Israel Defense Forces said Thursday it had carried out an airstrike on the outskirts of Beirut. The commander of Hezbollah's missile unit, Ali al-Husani, was the target, according to Israeli media reports. Israel also struck several locations across southern Lebanon, including the port city of Sidon, an area not under Israeli evacuation warnings. The IDF on Wednesday had told residents of southern Lebanon to evacuate beyond the Zarani River, effectively expanding the area that it deems combat zones to 15% of Lebanon's territory. On Thursday, a day after Hezbollah killed an IDF soldier in northern Israel, bringing the number of Israeli soldiers killed to 24, Israeli Finance Minister Bezalel Smotrich called on Netanyahu to intensify strikes against Hezbollah, stating, "For every drone that hits one of our soldiers, 100 buildings must be taken down." 3 people were killed, a woman and 2 children, and 15 injured in a strike on a southern suburb of Beirut, Lebanon's Ministry of Health said Thursday. Military officials from Israel and Lebanon are scheduled to meet at the Pentagon on Friday under U.S. supervision, with a separate round of political talks set for next week, an Israeli official told the Washington Post, speaking on the condition of anonymity to discuss sensitive diplomatic issues. In the absence of a comprehensive deal with Iran, the effective closure of the Strait of Hormuz in recent months has caused a global spike in the price of oil and significantly driven up gasoline prices in the United States. The Trump administration has expressed fury at Iran's proposal to collect tolls for tankers passing through the state and straight, and this week Trump threatened to blow up Oman, a U.S. ally and key mediator with Tehran, following reports that the Persian Gulf nation was in talks with Iran to jointly charge tolls. While calling for the strait to be reopened, Trump declared Wednesday that the U.S. has so much of its own oil that we don't need the strait, we don't need anything. Trump said Iran was making a mistake by thinking they were going to outweigh me because he would be under political pressure from this year's elections. I don't care about the midterms, he said. Mike?
10: Thanks, Drew. Trump's approval plunges among his white working class base. In a striking shift, white voters without college degrees who voted to re-elect Trump by a huge margin are now net negative on his job approval, by Hannah Knowles. Dateline, Willowick, Ohio. Just outside the bar where the TV warned of rising gas prices, Dottie Cirino, 64, predicted that President Donald Trump would figure it out. He'll get them back down, said Cirino, part of the white working class who for a decade formed the core of Trump's base. Annette Dombrowski, a 64-year-old janitor at the same factory as Cirino, also voted for Trump, but she was starting to worry. You could be paying these prices for a while, she said quietly. White voters without college degrees like Dombrowski, who have powered Trump's victory since 2016, are growing frustrated with his second term. In a striking shift, the group that voted to re-elect Trump by a huge margin is now net negative on how Trump is handling his job in several polls. They join other Americans across demographic lines souring on the president's second term, especially his handling of the economy. The swing is stark. 54% of white voters without a college degree disapproved of Trump's performance in a CBS News poll this month, up from 32% in February 2025 and 45% in February of this year. It's a sobering sign for Republicans heading into the midterms and working to turn out the voters who carried Trump to victory in 2024. Dombrowski said she believed Trump when he promised during his last campaign to lower prices. She watched excitedly alongside her boyfriend last year as Trump signed one executive order after another, but now her bills for gas, groceries, and other necessities have gone up. I don't even want to vote for anybody in the next election, said Dombrowski. Once a reliable voter in the midterms, I don't care because they're all crap. Outside the bar at American Legion Post 678, where union members gathered for drinks, Dombrowski and Cirino swapped strategies for stretching their budget at the grocery store. Cirino bought in bulk and shopped at Sam's Club. Dombrowski made crockpot meals to last a couple of days. Now gas prices were adding to their burdens, though Cirino noted they were low before the U.S. went to war. She was tired of Trump critics on Facebook just tearing him down. Dombrowski tried to avoid politics online. It just causes fights, she told Cirino. But she had chimed in recently on someone's Facebook post about grocery prices, noting that they kept going up even though Trump promised to bring them down. White voters without college degrees have been a cornerstone of Trump's support since his 2016 upset victory. He vowed to bring jobs back from overseas and reject globalization. He said had hurt Americans, declaring in his victory speech that November that the forgotten men and women of our country will be forgotten no longer. And he promised to crack down on immigration, calling for a wall at the southern border and a ban on Muslims entering the country. His Democratic opponent, former Secretary of State Hillary Clinton, won handily with voters of color and, in exit polls, lagged a few percentage points behind Trump with white college graduates. Trump won two-thirds of white voters without degrees. Trump posted similar winning margins of more than 30 points with the demographic in 2020 and 2024 and started his second term with their broad approval. Those numbers started sliding early last year, however. White Americans without college degrees still approved of Trump's handling of immigration in the CBS News YouGov poll this May, but the margin had shrunk. They disapproved of Trump's handling of the economy by 22 percentage points, and they were negative overall. White House spokesman Kush Desai said in a statement that Trump has always been clear about temporary disruptions resulting from the U.S. war with Iran and touted Trump's efforts to lower prescription drug prices, bring manufacturing investments to the U.S., and overhaul immigration. President Trump delivered historic working-class prosperity in his first term, along with the first drop in wealth inequality in decades, and once these disruptions are behind us, he's set to repeat the success in his second term, Desai said. The drop-off in white working-class support could be consequential for the GOP in midterm battleground states like Ohio, where Trump won by 11 points in 2024. Republicans now face expensive competitive races to keep a Senate seat in the governor's mansion. Austin Kaiser, a leader of the International Brotherhood of Electrical Workers, who lives in Ohio, said other union officials tell him about meetings where members say they regret voting for Trump, frustrated by high prices or setbacks to projects they are working on. Peggy Liff, 57, a welder and three-time Trump voter, remembered having money in the bank during Trump's first term. Prices were down, she said. Gas was low. No longer. He's concentrating on other things like overseas. Iran, she said of Trump. He says he's doing it for us, but I don't see where that's happening. Tariffs were a key part of Trump's pitch to working-class voters, a tool the president said would bring jobs and factories roaring back to the United States. But even some Trump allies balked at the sweeping tariffs Trump announced last year, worrying that escalating trade wars and haphazard changes would hurt the economy. Inflation rose in the wake of the tariffs, and some companies changed their U.S. investment plans. Honda, for instance, announced in March that it was canceling development of three electric car models it intended to produce in Ohio, saying U.S. tariffs and changing policies toward electric vehicles under the Trump administration, among other forces, had undercut their business. At the same time, consumer sentiment has hit record lows as the U.S. war with Iran pushes up gas prices, which experts say could remain elevated for months, even if the two countries reach a deal. Dombrowski, the janitor, barely follows politics. She grew up poor with factory worker parents who taught her that Republicans were for rich people, not families like theirs who struggled and saved money by making their own clothes. But she put faith in Trump when he ran for president in 2016, opting for an outsider over Clinton in her decades in politics. Now she trusts no one, believing politicians want your money and give you fake promises. The musical instrument company where she works, Con Selmer, is shifting jobs overseas, even though the owner, Trump donor John Paulson, has echoed the president's calls to keep manufacturing in the United States. Now their factory in northern Ohio is closing, despite employees' pleas, and Dombrowski, at 64, needs a new job. Drew?
9: Thank you. DOJ probes Democratic allied nonprofit that helped pay E. Jean Carroll's legal bills. This is an article by Perry Stein. The Justice Department has launched a criminal probe into a Chicago-based nonprofit backed by billionaire Reid Hoffman over its payment of legal bills of E. Jean Carroll, the advice columnist who accused President Donald Trump of sexual assault, according to two people familiar with the matter. The investigation, which is expected to look at statements Carroll made during a deposition, could also morph into a criminal perjury probe against the 82-year-old columnist, said the people familiar with the matter, who spoke on the condition of anonymity to discuss an ongoing probe. The nascent investigation follows years of Trump publicly deriding Carroll, his accuser, and Hoffman, a major Democratic Party donor. A representative for Hoffman, a co-founder of LinkedIn, declined to comment. An attorney for Carroll could not immediately be reached for comment. The investigation stems from Carroll's civil lawsuit against Trump, in which a grand jury found that Trump had sexually assaulted and defamed her, delivering her a $5 million verdict. Carroll also won a second defamation trial against Trump, with the jury awarding her a $83.3 million civil judgment. Trump, who denies the allegations, has so far been unsuccessful in his appeals of the verdicts. In a 2022 deposition, Carol testified that outside funders were not helping her to bring the lawsuit. It later became public that Hoffman's nonprofit, American Future Republic, had paid some of her legal bills. The investigation is centered on this statement and whether American Future Republic, which largely gives grants to left-leaning causes, could have directed Carol to lie during that deposition, according to the people familiar with the probe. The investigation is examining potential money laundering, conspiracy, and obstruction charges, the people said. Any conspiracy investigation probably would extend to Carol. The Justice Department declined to comment, saying it does not discuss ongoing investigation. The probe, which is based in Chicago, marks the Justice Department's latest attempt to wield its powers to investigate and embroil Trump's foes in potentially costly legal investigations. Some investigations into these adversaries have done little more than garner headlines, with the efforts gaining little legal momentum within the Justice Department and the FBI. Others, including cases against former FBI Director James B. Comey, have resulted in indictments. One case against him was dismissed after a judge determined that the U.S. attorney who brought the case was unlawfully appointed. A second indictment is also expected to face significant legal hurdles. CNN first reported on the investigation tied to Carroll's case. The investigation became public on the day that the Supreme Court again postponed deciding whether it would take up Trump's appeal of the $5 million verdict. Trump's personal defense attorneys have previously brought up Carroll's statement during the deposition and how the trial judge handled the evidence around the payment of her legal fees as a potential reason to overturn the verdict. But a panel of federal appeals judges ruled in 2024 that it was plausible that she had simply forgotten about the funding when she testified and had not intended to mislead the defense. According to court records, Carroll's legal team said they would be paid on contingency, meaning her attorneys would only get paid if and when she prevailed before a jury or reached a monetary settlement. In 2020, her defense team informed her that they had secured outside funding for some legal fees, according to the court records. Carol said that she did not speak with her counsel again about this until 2023, and that when she testified in 2022, she had forgotten about it, according to court records. There was no evidence to suggest that Ms. Carol was personally involved in securing the funding, interacted with the funder, received an invoice showing the arrangement before or after her counsel received the outside funding, or had discussed the arrangement with anyone between learning of it in September 2020 and being deposed in October of 2022, the panel of appeals court judges found. Todd Blanche, now the acting attorney general, was part of Trump's legal team that brought the appeal of the Carroll verdict. He is recused from the investigation into the nonprofit, according to one of the people familiar with the matter. In May 2023, jurors determined that Carol had sufficiently proved she was sexually abused in a dressing room at the Bergdorf Goodman department store in Manhattan in the mid-1990s after a chance encounter with Trump. The jury also found that Trump defamed Carol years later on social media after she publicly accused him of rape. Trump's public disdain for Carol started soon after she first publicly alleged in a 2019 magazine excerpt from her memoir that he had sexually assaulted her decades earlier. Trump, who was president at the time of the accusation, called her a liar, claimed she was a complete stranger to him, and suggested he could not have assaulted her because he found her unattractive. Jurors in a different civil case concluded that Trump had defamed Carol and owed her more than $83 million. Mike?
10: Thank you, Drew. Trump appointees pushed $250 banknote with his portrait. The printing director who resisted the effort said she was reassigned to last month. The buck stopped here, she wrote in her goodbye. By Jonathan O'Connell. Trump administration officials have pressed the office responsible for printing the nation's money to design a $250 bill featuring the president's portrait, according to four current and former employees, in what would be the first appearance of a living person on U.S. currency in more than 150 years. Starting last year, two political appointees at the Treasury Department, U.S. Treasurer Brandon Beach and his senior advisor, Mike Brown, repeatedly urged staff at the agency's Bureau of Engraving and Printing to prepare prototypes of the note, according to the employees, who said the move raised concerns because federal law currently allows only deceased people to appear on bills. The employees spoke on the condition of anonymity for fear of retribution. As part of the effort, Beach in August and September provided Bureau staff with mock-up designs for the note, including one that shows President Donald Trump's face in the center of the $250 bill between the signatures of the President and Treasury Secretary Scott Bessent, according to one of the employees and records reviewed by the Washington Post. The artist, who said he designed the mock-up, told the Post that he had spoken with Trump about it. British painter Ian Alexander said Trump endorsed changes to his original design, such as adding the colors of the American flag and a logo commemorating the 250th anniversary of the nation's founding. "He likes to call me his favorite British artist," said Alexander, a former competitive swimmer and DJ who describes himself as a royal portrait artist of Queen Elizabeth II and others. No living person has appeared on U.S. currency since 1866, when it was outlawed after the image of a mid-level Treasury bureaucrat showed up on a five-cent note. Legislation that would allow Trump to appear on a $250 bill was introduced in Congress last year to commemorate the nation's 250th anniversary, but has languished. In a statement, a Treasury Department spokesperson said the printing office is conducting appropriate planning and due diligence in response to the proposed legislation. Should this legislative mandate be signed into law, the BEP is moving proactively to produce a $250 commemorative note which will appropriately recognize the 250th anniversary of our great nation, the statement said. The director of the Printing Bureau, Patricia Patty Solomine, and other staff repeatedly explained to Beach and Brown that there were legal and procedural obstacles to producing the note and that it would take years longer than they envisioned, the four employees said. The two political appointees were dismissive in response, two of the current employees said. She had told them, "We're not authorized to do this. We can't progress any further, and all the stakeholders have not even met to discuss next steps," said one of the employees. "Currency often takes 6 to 8 years to produce a new bill, particularly one of such high value." Solomine said she was abruptly reassigned from her post by Treasury management on April 27th, writing the next day in an email to colleagues that she was leaving with a heavy heart. She wrote in her goodbye email, a copy of which was obtained by the Post, that she had been reassigned to another job in the Treasury Department and that her departure was not my choice. She added that she never sacrificed the values or character of myself or the organization and always prioritized the U.S. currency program and the value each employee brings to the mission. "The buck stopped here," she wrote. Solomine did not specify in the email why she was reassigned and did not return calls seeking comment. A 24-year Army veteran, she had been the first female director of the Bureau. Brown, formerly a senior advisor to Beach, has since been named the Bureau's acting director. He did not return messages seeking comment. The Treasury statement said Beach has never asked staff to print the bill before congressional passage. The agency declined to comment on Solomine's reassignment. The White House did not respond to requests for comment. Solomine and her staff had consented to another administration request to print $100 bills featuring Trump's signature, according to the four employees. They said those bills, the first in American history to bear a sitting president's signature, are currently being printed at the Bureau's downtown Washington facility. Based on the recommendations of U.S. Treasurer Brandon Beach, Secretary Bessent will recognize the historic achievements of our great country and President Trump by adding his signature to the currency, the Treasury statement said. While no law prohibits printing bills with Trump's signature, U.S. currency experts say that producing a $250 note featuring the president's image would run afoul of current laws. One states only a deceased individual may be depicted on American currency. Another specifies which denominations the Bureau may produce. Larry R. Felix, a former director of the Bureau, said, "A $250 note is not statutorily authorized without an act of Congress. The secretary has to be given authority to do that," he said, referring to Besson. Alexander, the artist, said he was also told legislation was required. "I've been informed that it has to go through Congress," he said. A second challenge, experts said, is that designing and printing any new note typically necessitates extensive coordination with the Federal Reserve, the Secret Service, and private sector partners. Felix said it took more than a decade to design and produce a $100 note with dozens of embedded security features that prevented counterfeiting. Brown, a Trump appointee who started at Treasury in October, is a former Kansas Republican Party chairman. Beach, who was appointed treasurer in March 2025 and has direct oversight of the U.S. Mint, is a former Georgia state senator who backed Trump's 2020 election denial claims. He did not respond to messages seeking comment. "These guys think you can just print something overnight and it's going to work in an ATM. It's just crazy," said one of the employees. "It takes years and years and years to produce these notes so they are reliable for the public." The effort to make a $250 note coincides with the Trump administration's plans to celebrate the 250th anniversary of America's founding starting this July. Trump has proposed building a 250-foot triumphal arch at the foot of Arlington National Cemetery and a Garden of Heroes in Washington featuring 250 statues. Last month, the State Department announced it would begin issuing passports featuring Trump's portrait and signature to commemorate the anniversary, a move that did not require an act of Congress. In February 2025, Representative Joe Wilson, a Republican from South Carolina, introduced a bill that would order the Treasury Secretary to print $250 Federal Reserve notes featuring a portrait of Donald Trump. The bill was referred to the House Financial Services Committee, but has not received a hearing. In a statement to the Post, a spokesperson for Wilson's office thanked Beach for endorsing the proposed legislation and said Wilson had spoken multiple times to the committee's chairman about moving it forward. "We can also confirm that both Treasury Secretary Besson and President Trump have spoken with Representative Wilson about their support for this on multiple occasions," the statement said. In January, Representative Andy Barr, a Republican from Kentucky, posted a photo on X showing him and Beach holding a mock-up of the bill with the colors of the flag and the 250 logo. Alexander, the British painter, confirmed it was a design he had created after receiving Trump's feedback. The Post contacted Alexander because his signature appears below the mock-up design that was provided to Bureau staffers in August. For the back of the note, Alexander said he proposed a theme of women's liberation featuring Betsy Ross, the seamstress who made flags during the American Revolution. Trump's feedback? "He absolutely loved it," Alexander said. Alexander said in addition to the $250 note, he is working on a much larger art project for the America 250 celebration, but has had some difficulty getting regular feedback from Trump since the start of the war in Iran. "You can appreciate all he's got on his plate at the moment," he said. Drew?
9: Thanks, Mike. Trump-loving radio host seeks a political toehold in Deep Blue, D.C. This is an article by Paul Schwartzman. John Fredericks, the conservative radio host who has built a large following as a cheerleader for President Donald Trump, is setting his sights on a far narrower audience, D.C. voters. Fredericks is on the city's June 16th primary ballot, running unopposed to become chair of the local Republican Party in Ward 2, an area encompassing deep blue neighborhoods like Georgetown, DuPont Circle, and Logan Circle. The ward also includes the famous address occupied by the man whom Fredericks recently introduced on his radio show as the greatest president in maybe history. Why a so narrowly focused political perch would appeal to Fredericks is something of a puzzle for the rarefied few who follow the machinations of D.C.'s local GOP. For more than a decade, the Godzilla of Truth, as Fredericks is known on the air, has built an audience of several million on radio stations in states such as Virginia, Pennsylvania, and Tennessee, as well as on an array of social media platforms. No one could ever confuse D.C. for Trump country, though. Republicans account for just over 5% of the city's electorate, according to D.C. Board of Elections data from 2025. Trump got only 6%, or 21,000 votes in D.C. in the 2024 presidential race. Since returning to the White House, he has infuriated many Washingtonians by dispatching National Guard troops and immigration enforcement agents to the city's streets and, for a time, placing the police department under federal control. "Not to worry," says Fredericks. "No matter how disliked the president is locally, the radio host sees an opportunity to give residents an alternative to the Democratic Party, which has dominated D.C. politics for generations. I'm going to get Republicans engaged so we can build the party," Fredericks, 68, said during an interview in his K Street Northwest office, a couple of blocks from the White House. "We get 7% of the vote here. Come on, I'd like to change that. I'd like to give Republicans a chance to be viable." "Good luck with that," say Democrats. "He's just a prop for Trump," said Howard Garrett, chair of Ward 2's Democratic Party. "It's alarming. He's moving into a city without taking the time to understand its culture and history." Some local Republicans, as it turns out, are also not too thrilled about Fredericks, who relocated to D.C. after Trump.

0: after the seat became vacant. Explaining his choice, Mara said, "We don't have long lines of people who want to do these things. It's not like I'm appointing someone to the U.S. Senate." Frederick's tenure as chair, though, lasted only a couple of months. Mara said he removed him in February after members of the Republican National Committee complained about Frederick's behavior at the RNC's winter meeting in Santa Barbara, California. Frederick's became upset when RNC organizers would not allow him into the meetings because, as a radio host, he is considered a member of the media. He was in the lobby and angry about not getting in, which was relayed to me multiple times by RNC members, Mara said, characterizing his conduct as confrontational. "It's just not how we treat people. It was weird." Frederick's acknowledged that he became angry when he wasn't allowed in, but he said he had spent money to fly himself and his wife to California because Mara had invited him to the conference. "I was totally upset," he said. "You're told on the phone your credentials are approved, then they're revoked. They should have told me before I went all the way out there." Frederick's decided to campaign for chair after Mara removed him. Since he's running unopposed, he's already spreading the word about his victory party, designing an invitation that promises an appearance by Corey Lewandowski, Trump's former campaign manager. Frederick's raised $6,139 for the race as of March 10th, according to his latest available campaign finance report. His 30 donors include 25 who don't live in D.C. Frederick's himself has contributed $1,200 plus loaned the campaign $1,000 more, the report shows. "I'm trying to build something," he said. "If you're going to run, you've got to spend." Frederick's base of operation is the K Street office where he records his eponymous radio show. His decor includes a banner for his own race that features a dated photo of him and the slogan, "Make D.C. Great." His office is where he filmed a campaign video in which he bemoans the lack of Republicans in the city. Zero representation, zero respect, zero results, and promises to promote an agenda that's going to make your life better. Get rid of the rats, lower rents. Frederick's had an apartment in D.C. during the first Trump administration, along with press credentials to attend White House news briefings. He lost his access in 2021 after Joe Biden defeated Trump and relocated to Pittsburgh, a period he refers to as self-exile. Now he's back renting an apartment near McPherson Square, which he features in another campaign video, mistakenly referring to it as McPherson Park, and celebrating its transformation from when it was a site of a homeless encampment. The encampment was dismantled during the Biden administration. Frederick said the cleanup is an example of how Trump has restored the city, arguing the metamorphosis has been one of the most stunning turnarounds in the history of urban America. "I want to showcase that the president has done what the president has done in revitalizing the city," Frederick said. "You look at the Democrats running for mayor, they walk around with T-shirts that say Free D.C. Free D.C. from what?" He has turned basically one of the most disgusting areas into the Disneyland of the Northeast. Frederick said he's well aware that his opinion may not reflect that of the majority of Washingtonians, but he thinks he can pull in a significant number of converts in Ward 2, home to 3,852 registered Republicans, according to a 2025 election board count. There are 36,531 registered Democrats in the ward. For those who think he's suffering from an acute case of wishful thinking, Frederick has an answer. He was a Trump supporter more than a decade ago before the then developer and reality television host announced his presidential campaign and was at the bottom of the polls. He had a mission. He had a vision. He started a movement, Frederick said, adding that he's trying to do the same. "I'm not ready to say this city is a lost cause," he said. Mike?
1: Thanks, Drew. Prosecutors say ex-CIA official stole $40 million in gold bars from agency. The former senior employee, who allegedly kept the gold in his Virginia home, is also accused of lying about his military and educational background. By Warren P. Strobel. A former CIA official has been accused of stealing 300

0: three gold bars worth more than $40 million from the spy agency and stashing them in his Virginia residence, according to a criminal complaint and a current and former U.S. officials. Prosecutors say David J. Rush of Virginia described in a criminal complaint as a former senior executive with a top-secret security clearance, also misled his superiors about his education and military service, falsely claiming college degrees he did not have, and $77,000 in military leave pay he wasn't entitled to. Rush was arrested last week and charged with theft of public funds. His attorney, Jessica Ann Carmichael, declined to comment. While much about the case remains unknown, it raises questions about the efficacy of U.S. government background checks on Rush, as well as how he was allegedly able to persuade his superiors to entrust him with tens of millions of dollars in gold and large amounts of foreign currency. Rush said the funds were intended for work-related expenses, according to an affidavit filed in the U.S. District Court for the Eastern District of Virginia. A former U.S. official familiar with the matter, speaking on the condition of anonymity to describe an ongoing investigation, said Rush worked for the CIA's Directorate of Science and Technology, which develops high-tech tools for the agency's espionage missions. CIA and FBI spokespeople said in a joint statement that, on May 19th, the FBI arrested an individual following a referral from the Central Intelligence Agency. After a CIA internal investigation identified potential violations of the law, CIA Director John Ratcliffe referred the information to the FBI for a law enforcement investigation. The FBI is working closely with our partners at the CIA and the Department of Justice as we continue to investigate this matter fully, the statement said. The affidavit by an FBI special agent said that Rush made several requests for gold and cash between November and March. A subsequent search of his government office revealed that only a portion of the currency was in storage there. The CIA could not locate the gold bars or the rest of the currency. The FBI executed a search warrant at Rush's house on May 18th. During the search, FBI agents seized approximately 303 gold bars, each of which weighs approximately 1 kilogram. Based on the current price of gold, the estimated value of the gold exceeds $40 million, the affidavit said. The FBI also seized about $2 million in cash. Finally, FBI agents seized approximately 35 luxury watches, many of which were Rolex brand, the affidavit said. Rush waived his right to a preliminary hearing. He is being held by the U.S. Marshals Service. A detention hearing is scheduled for June 5th. U.S. intelligence agency employees are supposed to be subject to rigorous background checks, including their education, previous employment, travels, and personal associations. The affidavit describes Rush as a former senior executive service-level employee at a United States government agency who possessed a top-secret, secure, compartmented information security clearance. According to the document, Rush allegedly misled the CIA, which he appears to have joined around 2009, about his college degrees and military status. Rush, the document alleges, claimed to have a bachelor's degree from Clemson University and a master's from Rensselaer Polytechnic Institute. An FBI investigation found no record of Rush ever attending either institution, nor any evidence to support his claim that he had been a U.S. Navy pilot. While Rush was honorably discharged from the Navy in 2015, he continued to claim he was in the Navy Reserve, the affidavit says. Since being honorably discharged in February 2015, Rush has claimed 744 hours of military leave on his official timesheet, representing approximately $77,000 in compensation, it says. Drew?
1: Thank you. Vance says military should never let AI make life and death decisions. This is an article by Natalie Allison and Tara Kopp. Vice President J.D. Vance said he's concerned about how artificial intelligence will be used in warfare and urged the military on Thursday to be cautious about the technology, remarks he made as the Pentagon moves forward with using AI on the battlefield. Speaking to the graduating cadets at the U.S. Air Force Academy in Colorado Springs, the vice president who served in the Iraq War during his time in the Marines acknowledged that growing unease among Americans as AI stands to affect the labor market has fundamentally changed how we interact with each other. But the thing I worry about most with AI is how it will change warfare, Vance said, adding that it already has. If the warfare of the future is to live up to the moral values of our ancestors, decisions over life and death must be made by humans and not machines, he said. The Pentagon has moved quickly to integrate AI into its war fighting, even as it faces questions about how to impose appropriate safeguards on the still new technology. The vice president, a Catholic who has previously been bullish about the adoption of AI, used the Air Force Academy speech to endorse a sentiment expressed by Pope Leo XIV in his encyclical on AI, released this week, even as some other Trump administration officials have dismissed Leo's new guidance. Vance praised the Pope's instruction not to outsource the most important moral decisions to digital technology, saying he wanted the cadets to take it to heart as it applies to decisions made in war. So as AI transforms the battlefield, in some ways positively, in some ways not, I ask that you be jealous and selfish about your role as a decision maker in warfare, he said. Use technology to make you better, but never submit to it. You are the masters of warfare, and both your minds but also your hearts are the opposite of artificial. Vance's broad message about the importance of human judgment comes as the Trump administration struggles to articulate more practical guidelines for the use of AI in the United States. Last week, President Donald Trump decided at the last minute not to sign a long-awaited executive order on AI after several tech executives urged him to hold off, concerned it would restrict the technology's development. Other administration officials have brushed off warnings about embracing AI too quickly and without proper evaluation. In January, Defense Secretary Pete Hegseth said the military was in a race to develop AI-enabled warfare. We must accept that the risks of not moving fast enough outweigh the risks of imperfect alignment, Hegseth wrote in a January memo directing broad new implementation of AI development and integration across the military, speed wins. When faced with the indirect criticism from Leo in recent months about the administration's involvement in the Iran war, particularly that it did not meet the standards of a just war, Hegseth downplayed the significance of the Pope's opinion on military matters. The Pope's going to do his thing, that's fine, Hegseth told reporters last month. We know what our mission is. We know what authority we have. We're very clear about that. We follow that, the orders of the president. The Pentagon is still under scrutiny for a military strike on a school in Iran in the first hours of the war. It killed at least 175 people, many of them schoolgirls, according to Iranian officials. The school was hit as the U.S. struck a blistering 1,000 targets in those first 24 hours, enabled in part by the most advanced AI the Pentagon has ever used in warfare, the Maven Smart System. The system used the AI tool Claude to suggest hundreds of targets, issue location coordinates, and prioritize targets according to importance. While the investigation into the Iranian school strike is ongoing, officials have previously spoken to the Washington Post, said it's likely the system was fed erroneous targeting information. The school, which is adjacent to an Iranian military site, had been cleared as a legitimate target and had been identified as a weapons factory or storage building. The Pentagon had previously used Claude-enabled Maven system in January during its raid to capture Venezuelan President Nicolas Maduro. In response, the company that makes Claude, Anthropic, raised questions as to how the Pentagon was using its AI tool, given the firm's stated ethical restrictions. The debate boiled over and resulted in Trump banning Anthropic from future government contracts, while Hegseth claimed Anthropic was a supply chain risk. The matter is still in litigation, and meanwhile, the U.S. military used Anthropic technology as it went into Iran. Mike?
0: Thank you. Trump accounts app launches to manage $1,000 federal investment per child. Parents can use the tool, which offers tax-deferred savings, beginning July 4th, by Riley Began. The Trump administration launched an app for managing child investment accounts Thursday, according to Treasury Department officials, who will start being seeded with $1,000 from the federal government July 4th. Nearly 6 million children have been signed up for the accounts officially dubbed Trump accounts, which were created through the Republican tax and spending law last summer. The program is the most important government benefit for young people since the GI Bill, Treasury Secretary Scott Bessent said at a cabinet meeting at the White House on Wednesday. It will place the American dream into the palms of the hands of parents and children. The government will begin activating the accounts over the next few weeks, but parents can't begin contributing to the funds until they officially launch July 4th. The app is available in the Apple and Google App stores and will be the primary way parents can access and manage the accounts, Treasury officials said. It also includes 8 financial literacy modules for families. BNY and Robinhood built the platform with the National Design Studio, a White House office aiming to update the federal government's web portals. Children born between January 1, 2025, and December 31, 2028, are eligible for the accounts, which are a type of traditional IRA that allows for investments in index funds. They must be U.S. citizens and have valid Social Security numbers. The account would receive a one-time federal contribution of $1,000. Children born before January 1, 2025, but who are not yet 18 years old, can also open accounts, but they would not receive the federal seed money. In addition to the federal seed money, any adult can contribute to the accounts up to a $5,000 annual cap. Employers can also contribute to their employees' children's accounts up to $2,500 per year per employee as part of the $5,000 annual limit. But states, local governments, and nonprofit organizations can also contribute to the accounts, and doing so does not count toward the annual cap. Under the program, children own the accounts, but parents are the custodians until the child turns 18. Withdrawals are taxable until the child reaches retirement age, unless the beneficiary is using the money for education, a first-time home purchase, birth or adoption costs, or medical expenses. Parents who have not yet signed up for the account can do so at trumpaccounts.gov. Drew?
1: Thank you. Supreme Court sides with Mississippi man on death row in racial bias case. This is an article by Julian Mark. The Supreme Court on Thursday tossed the conviction of a Mississippi man sent to death row for his role in the murder of a shopkeeper, finding that his attorneys were not given the proper chance to challenge potential racial bias during jury selection at his trial 20 years ago. In a 5-4 vote, the court found that Terry Pitchford, who is black, did not have the opportunity to challenge the dismissal of 4 black potential jurors. It is the second time the high court has thrown out a capital case after the same Mississippi prosecutor was accused of excluding black jurors. Pitchford was convicted of the murder in 2006 and sentenced to death by a jury in Mississippi. It was his partner who fatally shot shop owner Reuben Britt with a .22-caliber pistol during the armed robbery, according to court filings. Pitchford, who was 18 at the time of the robbery, was accused of being an accomplice. For 2 decades, Pitchford had argued his conviction was not valid, pointing to what he said were racially biased selections of the jurors who heard the case. Only one of the 12 jurors was black in a county that was 40% African-American, according to Pitchford's filings. More troubling, Pitchford says, is that those jurors were selected by Doug Evans, a prosecutor with a history of maneuvering to keep black people off juries. In 2019, the High Court reversed the conviction of another black Mississippi man, Curtis Flowers, whom Evans also prosecuted in a capital murder case. Flowers was tried six times. The justices found 7-2 that Evans, now retired, had worked relentlessly to keep black people off the jury. Evans made similar maneuvers during Pitchford's trial, selecting a disproportionate number of white jurors compared with black ones, Pitchford's attorneys argued. By the time the judge had excused various potential jurors, the pool was composed of 36 white people and 5 black people. Evans then used 7 peremptory challenges to strike 4 of the 5 black prospective jurors and 3 of the white ones. He had marked up his juror list by placing a W next to the names of white people and a B next to the names of black people, court records show. The case turned on whether Pitchford's attorney took the proper steps to challenge racially biased juror selections. Attorneys for each side can strike jurors without providing a reason, known as peremptory challenges. But in 1986, the Supreme Court found that such strikes cannot be used to exclude a juror solely on the basis of his or her race. The prohibition was later extended to gender as well. The case, Batson v. Kentucky, set out a multi-step test for courts to identify racial discrimination in the selection process. Pitchford says his attorneys were denied the opportunity to challenge the selections under Batson. The Mississippi Supreme Court rejected that argument, finding that Pitchford's attorneys waived their right to challenge the selection during the trial and declined to review it on appeal. In this case, whether due to confusion, oversight, an overly hurried jury selection process, or some other cause, things broke down and the ordinary trial court procedure for resolving Batson claims at step 3 never occurred, notwithstanding the repeated efforts of Pitchford's counsel to pursue and preserve the Batson's objection, Justice Brett N. Kavanaugh wrote in the majority's opinion. And with that, we're just about out of time. This has been Mike and Drew with the May 29th edition of the Washington Post. Please be safe. Have fun. We'll catch up next week.
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0: 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It is specifically designed for and directed to people with visual, physical, learning, language, or other disabilities and conditions that prevent them from reading printed materials.
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2: 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Today, I'll be reading from May 11th, copyright 2026, Time USA, LLC. And now I'll begin with The Fighting Illini. Illinois Governor J.B. Pritzker takes aim at a third term, Donald Trump, and perhaps the presidency, by Julia Taruso, Chicago. It's St. Patrick's Day in Chicago, and J.B. Pritzker is on a boat cruising down the city's green-dyed river. An icy breeze whips beer cans across the deck as the Illinois governor takes a swig of red-breast whiskey from a flask offered to him by a bagpiper. Weaving through the crowd, he mingles with the tipsy guests, talking housing policy with a visiting Irish diplomat, joking that they don't make kilts in his size, and chatting up the members of the holiday parade court. Even here on the party boat, the city awash in festive green, President Donald Trump is not far from Mines. Colleen Kelch, a marketing professional and member of the Queen's Court, grows serious as she details Pritzker's battles with Trump and his defense of LGBTQ people in the state. "He fights for us," Kelch says. As he campaigns for a third term, Pritzker is riding his battles with the president to national prominence. His re-election campaign mentions the commander-in-chief more than it does his GOP challenger, and he blasts Trump ad nauseum on social media. Like other blue state governors, he has sued and trolled the White House, but he has gone further than most of his peers. After Trump sent federal law enforcement agents into Chicago, Pritzker created an accountability commission to create a public record, investigate, and recommend possible actions against officials he believes overstepped. He's demanded Trump reimburse the state for about $8.6 billion in tariffs later ruled unconstitutional. "People ask me why I push back on Trump so much," he tells Time. "Every day you let an authoritarian go unchecked is another day that people are losing their rights and maybe even losing their lives." Pritzker, 61, is widely expected to run for Trump's job in 2028. He has positioned himself as a contender by bringing stability to a historically dysfunctional state, ushering in a raft of progressive policies, and emerging as one of Trump's most vocal antagonists among a crowded chorus of agitated Democrats. He's managed to attract the curiosity and even admiration of the party's left while cultivating the Democratic establishment, a balancing act that could be powerful in a primary if he can maintain it. Money wouldn't be a problem. Pritzker is a billionaire who has self-funded each of his previous campaigns. Longtime Democratic strategist James Carville said recently that if he had to bet on a Democratic presidential nominee this far out, it'd be Pritzker. "He's shown a lot of backbone," says Democratic strategist Rebecca Katz. "He's also done some quiet work on some big issues." In a primary, Pritzker would face scrutiny of everything from his past support for AIPAC to his family's offshore trusts. Some Democrats are skeptical that an heir to the Hyatt Hotel fortune can win over a party that wants to shed its elitist image and win back working-class voters. "He casts himself as the benevolent billionaire," says Victor Rees, an Illinois Democratic political consultant, "but it's going to be hard for the Democratic Party to say we are against the whole billionaire class, but we're going to nominate this billionaire." For the moment, Pritzker is riding high, leveling his attacks against Trump with a happy warrior vibe, alternating grim warnings about the demise of democracy one moment and dad jokes the next. "That's not really coffee, is it?" he chides a member of the plumbers' union holding a paper cup. Then he smiles widely as the boat dumps more bright green liquid into the city's river. At Lou Mitchell's diner in the West Loop, a waitress moves to refill Pritzker's actual coffee, and he reflexively shields his mint green tie. "This is my genius business idea for after I'm governor," he says, describing a tie that unfolds into a bib. "You can get in on it." Dismissing Pritzker's business ideas seems unwise. With a net worth of nearly $4 billion, he is among the richest elected officials in America. His family name is on museums, architecture awards, and law schools. He has poured money into Democratic candidates, groups, and causes. The ability to bankroll his own campaigns, Pritzker argues, makes him one of the few politicians no one can buy, which is, of course, an argument Trump once made, too. It's not like every wealthy person is a terrible person or can't understand other people, or every poor person can't understand the importance of, let's say, a business succeeding, Pritzker says. "I don't think it matters what your income level is. I think what matters is what your experiences are and what your values are." Pritzker is the great-grandson of Ukrainian Jews who fled pogroms in the 1880s. His great-grandfather Nicholas Pritzker emigrated from Kiev to Chicago. A book he wrote about that journey has become a prized possession of the governor's. J.B. and his two siblings were raised in Atherton, California, an upscale Bay Area suburb, as the family business grew into a major hotel chain from an initial motel near the Los Angeles airport, where Pritzker worked as a busboy. A privileged upbringing was marred by personal tragedy. Pritzker's father, Donald, died of a heart attack at 39 when J.B. was 7. His mother, Sue, struggled with alcoholism. Pritzker talks about her tenderly, describing a role model who marched for abortion rights and taught her kids alcoholism was a disease before that was common. The governor recalls the day she sat her children down and gave them a book about addiction. "I was probably 10, he says. "I think about how hard that must have been to lay yourself bare about your own challenges." When Pritzker was 17, his mother was driving drunk when her Cadillac broke down. She was on the way to a garage in a tow truck when she inexplicably leaped from the truck and was killed. Left parentless just before college, Pritzker started at Georgetown and later transferred to Duke. There he met Terry Sanford, the university president who would change the trajectory of his life. Sanford was a former North Carolina governor who protected freedom riders in their push for desegregation in the 1960s, and backed Vietnam War protesters while leading Duke. Pritzker became a mentee. When Sanford ran for Senate in 1986 and won, Pritzker joined the campaign and then his staff. "It was Sanford," Pritzker says, "who advised him that if he wanted to run for office someday, he should decide where he wanted to set up a life, meet the people, and go do it there." Pritzker took a job with Senator Alan Dixon, an Illinois Democrat, and studied law at Northwestern. He spent $1 million of his own money to run for a Chicago House seat in 1998 when he was 33, but finished third to Jan Schakowsky, who has held it since. He has said the loss taught him that ideas go only so far in a campaign. "It's like somebody building like a small business," he told the Chicago Tribune. "You need to build the infrastructure to win a campaign." For more than two decades, Pritzker worked in the private sector, running a venture capital firm with his brother. He stayed active in civic life, founding the Pritzker Children's Initiative, an offshoot of his family foundation, to support early childhood education. He was the chief fundraiser and a primary driver of the construction of a Holocaust museum in the Chicago suburb of Skokie, the site of a famous controversy over a planned neo-Nazi march in the 1970s. In 2018, Pritzker ran for governor. The incumbent, Republican Brad Rauner, was unpopular. Illinois had gone 2 years without a budget, was suffering from a pension crisis, and had a backlog of unpaid bills. Pritzker ran on a platform of raising the minimum wage, banning assault weapons, and expanding pre-K. His slogan, Think Big, gestured to both his plans and his weight, a topic he often jokes about, even though he has slimmed down in the past year. If you're seeing me in person for the first time, yes, I'm the guy who put the gov in Wegovy, he quipped at the Gridiron Dinner in Washington in March. Aides and allies describe Pritzker as down-to-earth and hard to ruffle. He's warm, he's real, he's human, says Christian Mitchell, his deputy governor and running mate. It's always, what do you need? How can I help? And then it's the call, 6-7 days later, when you didn't really realize you needed it. Pritzker says he sleeps about 5 hours a night. Aides say they often wake up to early morning texts about policies he's read about in Europe and wants to bring to Illinois. To relax, he watches TV. He loves Star Wars and Star Trek and does puzzles. I tell people he's the one billionaire I'm not eating when things go down, says Minnesota Governor Tim Walz. Walz recalls once calling Pritzker in a panic when Elon Musk threatened to sue him. Pritzker talked him off the edge, telling Walz the tech billionaire was likely bluffing because he wouldn't risk the legal disclosure a suit would require. Pritzker, in turn, came to Walz to better understand how to manage Trump's threats to send federal agents to Illinois for the immigration enforcement surge known as Operation Midway Blitz. The state's successful lawsuit over the National Guard deployment, combined with Pritzker's combative pushback, is often credited with shortening the length of the federal immigration operation in Chicago. He knows that he doesn't know, and he has the confidence to say so, Walz says. I admire that in leadership. Pritzker inherited a state with a long history of corruption and mismanagement. Since he took office in 2019, Illinois has earned multiple credit rating upgrades. He helped close a deal to bring a Hyundai plant to Joliet, pushed to build a quantum technology sector on Chicago's far south side, and in October dragged legislators and labor leaders into 3 state days of talks until they struck a deal to fund Chicago's transit system. Some Republicans credit Pritzker's fiscal record and approach, though they say he has grown less collaborative over time, and note the bar set by his predecessors is low. I give him a C, says former State Representative Tom Demmer, a Republican who was his party's chief budget negotiator. He stayed out of prison, avoided scandals previous governors had, and tried to bring some professionalism and consistency to the office. Soon after winning his first term, Pritzker sank $56.5 million of his personal money into an ad campaign for a graduated income tax that would hike rates on millionaires and billionaires like himself. The measure was defeated after Ken Griffin, a hedge fund billionaire and prominent GOP donor, spent $54 million on ads attacking it. Lawmakers say that battle marked a turning point for Pritzker, who had already signed bills to legalize marijuana, ban right-to-work laws, raise the minimum wage from $9.25 to $15 an hour, and make the state an abortion sanctuary. With a Democratic supermajority behind him, Pritzker successfully pushed affordable housing bills and a medical debt forgiveness program as his anger hardened against Trump, who he believed had abandoned the state during the COVID-19 pandemic. Progressives held their nose when they voted for him the first time, Pritzker's former economic strategist Cameron Mock says. Then a lot of them came back and said, I'm pleased to report I was so wrong. To some Illinois liberals, Pritzker hasn't gone far enough. The governor has pushed back on Democratic legislation he considers bad for business, including Chicago Mayor Brandon Johnson's proposal to reinstate a corporate head tax, a monthly charge of $33 per employee for companies with more than 500 employees that would fund public safety. Pritzker called it a job killer. In an interview, Johnson said the two often agree. They're currently advocating for a new version of a millionaire's tax. But he argued the governor can get more credit than he deserves for being a progressive champion. Wealthy white men have a lot of cover, Johnson says. The expectations of individuals of privilege are different than women and people of color, and I think that more politicians need to be challenged to push an agenda that's responsive to the people who have been stuck in the margins. The same policies that have excited the left have frustrated many on the right. In Beverly, an upper-middle-class neighborhood on the far south side of Chicago, several residents at the annual St. Patrick's Day parade had a sharp criticism for the governor. "It seems like he just wants to have a nonsense fight with Trump and everything he does," says Kenny Green, a 41-year-old maintenance worker. Other parade-goers lamented the state's high tax rate, crime concerns, and Pritzker's refusal to work with federal immigration officials. "Almost every day he's out there poking the bear," says State Representative Tony McCombe, the GOP minority leader in Springfield, of Pritzker's attacks on Trump. "It makes me nervous for our rural health care, for our education funding, for our infrastructure funding." Pritzker has taken the most heat recently for standing by the state sanctuary immigration policies after an 18-year-old Loyola University student named Sheridan Gorman was shot and killed, allegedly by an undocumented immigrant, while walking on Chicago's Lakefront Trail. Trump blamed the killing partly on Pritzker, whom he called one of the worst governors in the history of our country. The suspect in the case has been charged with murder. Pritzker accused the administration of politicizing the tragedy. A third term would focus on unfinished business. Pritzker introduced a package to the legislature to rework Chicago's zoning laws to boost affordable and middle-income housing units in the city, a proposal that's gotten some national attention. He also wants to add more free pre-K seats and streamline early education services in the state. "I'm going to get it done," he says. One lingering question is whether Pritzker can forge a deal to get the Chicago Bears to stay in Illinois rather than decamp for a new stadium in Indiana, which has dangled more lucrative tax incentives. The governor has been adamant that he doesn't want to saddle taxpayers with the burden of a new stadium, even as pressure mounts to keep the team in the city. "It's not easy in a sportsmanic culture to stand your ground," says Illinois State Representative Cam Buckner, a Democrat. "People lose their economic common sense when a team, a logo, and emotion gets involved. So for the governor to say Illinois is not going to be held hostage, not going to be bullied, we're going to apply scrutiny to this conversation, is admirable." As she prepared to march in the St. Patrick's Day parade, M.K. Pritzker, the governor's wife, considered what she thought of her husband's running for a third term. Her shoulders sank. "Oh, geez. That was my response," she says. "If the national landscape was a little bit different, maybe he wouldn't have run, but he's in a strong position to continue the fight." Those close to Pritzker say his decision on whether to run for president will hinge on conversations with his wife and two college-age children. The governor insists he is undecided. "There's not some plan of what's going to happen in the future," he says. But few people in Illinois believe him, and Pritzker has done little to dampen the widespread suspicion that he has national aspirations. He is doing many of the things that candidates in waiting do, giving speeches in key early voting states like Nevada and New Hampshire, expanding his political network by spending time with party leaders in states like Texas and Florida. He was the headliner at Washington's White Tie Gridiron Dinner, where he lobbed jokes at his fellow governors and potential 2028 rivals Gavin Newsom and Josh Shapiro. If he runs for president, Pritzker would have to retool his pitch for a post-Trump era. Demmer, the former Republican lawmaker, questioned whether some of Pritzker's pugnacious rhetoric will come back to haunt him, pointing to comments calling for Democrats to be street fighters to ensure Republicans cannot know a moment of peace. "It just begs an interesting question as the whole Democratic primary field shakes out," Demmer says. Trump is not on the ballot. How directly relevant is that aggression to what people want? In the meantime, there is the business of winning his current campaign. Pritzker ran unopposed in the March 17th primary, teeing up a November election against former state representative Darren Bailey, whom he beat in 2022. More notably, his endorsement, money, and political operation helped lift Juliana Stratton, his former lieutenant governor, to victory in the U.S. Senate primary. Pritzker's involvement in the race drew criticism from the Congressional Black Caucus, which backed U.S. Representative Robin Kelly, another black woman. Its chair warned Pritzker's effort to tip the scales won't soon be forgotten. 2 days after the primary, Pritzker and I spoke for a final time over Zoom. He'd just launched his first general election ad. The spot never mentions Bailey. Instead, it goes after Trump for inflicting high grocery prices on Illinois residents. I asked the governor if Democrats risked focusing too much on Trump as they search for a path forward. Pritzker said no. He says he doesn't think about how he's received nationally when he takes on Trump. He thinks about children of immigrants worried their parents won't be there to pick them up, or businesses hit by tariffs. I'm doing what I've learned is best to do in the face of a threat to people's lives, he says. I'm not picking up polling to tell me what to do. Pritzker framed the fight against Trump as a necessary precursor to what comes next. First you defend democracy, he explained. Then you have to explain what it should get you. If you can't afford to pay your health insurance, if you can't afford to pay your rent, if you can't afford food or a vacation now and then, what kind of a life are you having, he says. We need to be fighting for that. Whoever it is that's running in 2028, it's got to be about a better life for people. Moving on to the 100 most influential companies of 2026 and how they're shaping the world. Alphabet, the clairvoyant, Andrew R. Chow. Mountain View, California. Many years ago, Sundar Pichai was scuba diving with his family in Hawaii when the weather turned unexpectedly rough. As Pichai entered the water, waves pummeled his lanky frame. He wondered if he should return to safety. Eventually, he kicked downward. Just a few feet below, Pichai found the calmest place in the world, he says, and became possessed by a meditative stillness. I believe that in any situation, there is a layer which is super calm, in which, if you can get there, you can observe what's going on, he says, and your mind's energy is focused on what you need to do. This anecdote, which Pichai relays in Google's Mountain View headquarters on a Wednesday afternoon in April, is almost too on the nose. As CEO of Google and Alphabet, Pichai runs the second most valuable company in the world and could earn $692 million himself over the next 3 years pending Google's stock performance. But he is practically anonymous compared with other tech CEOs who love making waves, Elon Musk, Mark Zuckerberg, and Sam Altman. Pichai is more sedate. His low-key style has led critics to underestimate him. In late 2022, with the arrival of rival OpenAI's ChatGPT, they decried Google as bloated and out of touch, with Pichai emblematic of its corporate inertia. I was under the belief that they just had lost their chops, says Gene Munster, managing partner at Deepwater Asset Management. Think about Yahoo or eBay. Once you lose that drive for being willing to sacrifice your golden geese for better ways to do anything, it's almost impossible to come back. Cue the Jaws soundtrack. While analysts called for his resignation, Pichai remained calm. He had been lying in wait for this moment for a decade. In 2016, he had declared Google would be an AI-first company and began cultivating a series of projects, custom chips, cloud, YouTube, and deep AI research, that seemed to have nothing to do with Google's core search product. All of these bets have paid off, and then some. Google DeepMind, the company's AI research lab, led by Nobel Prize-winning CEO Demi Hassabis, forged several key breakthroughs that catapulted Google's Gemini model to the top of many capability leaderboards. Gemini now accounts for a quarter of AI traffic worldwide, up from 6% a year ago, according to SimilarWeb. Google has quietly introduced millions of people to AI through everyday products, search, image generation tools like Nano Banana, video editing on YouTube, research assistance via Notebook LM, translation through Google Translate, and autonomous driving with Waymo. At the same time, its cloud division has boomed, powering a wave of businesses entering the AI economy. In January, the company hit a $4 trillion market capitalization, becoming only the fourth in history to do so after NVIDIA, Apple, and Microsoft. All these successes mean the main criticism Pichai faces is no longer about his leadership, but rather whether Google has once again become too powerful for society's good. Equipped with cutting-edge AI, the company is now seen by some as a dystopian big brother that turbocharges militaries, hoovers up personal data, and enables mass surveillance. Its algorithmic tweaks can crush business models. And the company's clout is likely to grow. Its massive advantages in funding, infrastructure, and talent mean it may be the behemoth best positioned to win the AI long game, many analysts argue. So while Pichai prefers to operate out of sight as the arbiter of how and when billions of people use AI, he is central to humanity's next chapter. Pichai carries strong values into his work. Economic uplift, compassion for migrants, and says his quest is to build useful things for as many people as possible. But his fiercely competitive nature is undeniable, too. If he wants to do something, you're not going to be able to stop him. He's just going to be super nice about it, says Cesar Sengupta, one of Pichai's longtime former Google lieutenants, and then you cannot move him. Some 8,700 miles separate Pichai's current home in Silicon Valley from his birthplace. He was raised in Chennai, a southern Indian metropolis, in a modest house. He and his brother slept on the living room floor. Growing up, his family progressively gained a series of transformative technologies, a water heater, a refrigerator, a rotary telephone. When the phone arrived, so too did his neighbors, flocking to his house to call their families or the hospital for medical records. But the rollouts were agonizingly slow. It took 5 years to get off a government waitlist to secure a telephone. For Pichai, it was an early example of why technology should sometimes ship faster than the speed of bureaucracy. "I do feel a sense of urgency around it all," he says. Pichai arrived in the U.S. in 1993, where he earned master's degrees in science and business from Stanford and Wharton before joining Google in 2004 in product management. The same month, Gmail launched. He quickly rose through the ranks because of his ambition, work ethic, and instinct for what users wanted, his collaborators say. In Silicon Valley, there are a handful of archetypal leaders like Steve Jobs as the visionary or Zuckerberg as the engineer. Pichai is the ultimate product leader, those collaborators say. He was the driving force behind Chrome and Drive, even when senior leaders doubted those projects' viability. He has this ability to fully simulate a product in his head and how it will be received and used by end customers, says Clay Baver, a former Google executive who worked directly under Pichai for a decade. He has an exceptional sense for craft and the details in a product, all the way down to the pixels on the screen, the sound of a voice, the tactile feedback. When Pichai took over as CEO in 2015 from co-founder Larry Page, he had a vision in mind. Most people still treated thinking machines as sci-fi fantasy, so it caught other leaders in the company off guard when, in 2016, Pichai announced that Google would be shifting its priority from mobile-first to AI-first experiences. "This paves the future for Google for the next 10 years or so," he declared in an internal meeting that year. Not everyone was convinced. For many of us, it was like, "Wait, are we ready?" "People have been talking about AI for 40 years, says the former Google executive Sengupta, who remembers Pekai fielding pointed questions in Google's exec circle where the company's VPs have candid discussions. But Pekai had been spending time with the company's AI leaders like Husaby, whose startup DeepMind was acquired by Google in 2014, and Jeff Dean, each of whom were presiding over sporadic but key breakthroughs. Pekai was particularly blown away when DeepMind's AI system, AlphaGo, played a brilliant, novel move in the strategy board game Go against champion Lee Sedol in 2016, revealing that AI could think creatively and beyond mere mimicry. I understood the potential of the technology to make sharp jumps, Pekai says. Of course, being a product manager at heart, Pekai wasn't just interested in AI in the abstract. He wanted this nascent technology to supercharge the next generation of Google products. At the time, AI was still primitive. We were joking that they couldn't tell the difference between a chihuahua's face and a blueberry muffin, says Baver. Pekai pushed to implement it anyway. He drove AI recognition into Google Photos and personally tailored his keynote at the company's annual I.O. Developer Conference to cover how the future of search would be visual, spearheading Google Lens. Then he doubled down on other AI bets, custom silicon chips known as TPUs, to train new models and self-driving cars through Waymo, each requiring huge investment with little hope of near-term revenue. Perhaps the most pivotal decision of Pekai's career was his conviction about the internal importance of DeepMind. After the success of AlphaGo, Husaby wanted to spin DeepMind out of Google into an independent company that prioritized safety over profits. Other Google executives, including co-founder Page, were fine with this proposed arrangement, journalist Sebastian Malaby reported in The Infinity Machine, a new book on Husaby. But while Husaby pushed for multiple years for DeepMind's independence, Pekai ultimately rebuffed the effort. He needed DeepMind not only to advance science independently, but also to help him integrate AI into Google's products. I felt a strong conviction that we had to be one team to make sure we are making progress here, Pekai says. It was so central to the company, I couldn't envision it in my head intellectually to think about it any other way. Before late 2022, AI chatbots were mostly a punchline. One 2016 effort from Microsoft, Tay, had been pulled from the web after producing racist and sexist messages. Google had been building chatbots internally, but the reputational risk of releasing them was too high, especially because the company was facing antitrust concerns. Google had also made the lion's share of its money on search advertisement. In 2023, the category accounted for 55% of its revenue. Plunging into AI search threatened to decimate that business. There were questions internally about, we have some new tech, but is it really ready? Will it hurt users' trust? Says Liz Reid, Google's VP of search. Then the tech advanced and the world changed and the risk factors changed. OpenAI's large language model built atop a neural network concept developed a few years before by Google researchers called the Transformer gained millions of global users within days, asking it for medical and relationship advice, pitch decks, and poetry. The new tool posed a direct challenge to Google's search dominance, especially when OpenAI announced a partnership to integrate into Microsoft's Bing. The main signal I took away from that moment was that, wow, the Overton window has shifted, says Pekai, referring to the concept of how something previously considered radical can become mainstream. The technology is still imperfect, but people are more ready for it than we fully internalized. Pekai was ready to pivot. His investment in TPUs put Google in position to massively build out its AI data center infrastructure while partially avoiding the so-called NVIDIA tax. the premium companies pay for the chips that power AI. And Google was sitting on a ton of data to train on, thanks to its search index and YouTube, as well as a mountain of cash from its overflowing profits. Pichai had also cultivated a deep bench of talent. He decided it was time to harness DeepMind and place it at the center of the company by combining it with Google's other cutting-edge AI research team, Brain. The call to motivation was, this is your life's work, and you have a chance to go express it and put it in front of billions of people, he says. The transition was intense, with many employees expected to work nights and weekends. Mindset shifts were required. DeepMind researchers could no longer operate in the abstract. Now the technology development is completely coupled with the product itself, says Corey Kavukioglu, CTO of Google DeepMind, and teams were forced to be more collaborative. People realize if you all pull together, you can quickly make a difference, says Reed, the VP of Search, and that gives people a kind of high. The early results were rocky. When Google pushed out a rival chatbot in early 2023, it falsely claimed that the Webb telescope took the first picture of a planet beyond our solar system, causing Alphabet's market value to plummet $100 billion in a day. A year later, when Google released AI overviews in search,

distribution channels, resources, and talent allowed it to close gaps fast. Sergey Brin, the company's co-founder, returned in 2023 to work on day-to-day technical model improvements. The newly united Google AI team, led by Husaby, made crucial breakthroughs, including the scaling of pre-training, in which the AI model is fed vastly more data, and the honing of chain-of-thought reasoning, in which LLMs take longer to think about their answers, leading to better results. Their own AI tools have assisted in the effort as well, employees say. Google engineers widely use Gemini Code Assist to improve Gemini itself, and Pichai asks Gemini for conversational advice before he meets with other CEOs. Sometimes Gemini will return a superficial answer, Pichai says, to which he responds, "Tell me something that could really be on his or her mind." And I get really insightful things, which makes for a more human connection, because that's actually what they are worried about, he says. Over the past 2 years, Google's progress has been relentless. Gemini 2.5, released in March 2025, and Gemini 3 in November, sailed past its chatbot competitors and key benchmarks. The leaderboards are constantly in flux as companies ship ever more powerful models. Over 2 billion users engage with Google's AI-enhanced search features monthly, and the overviews no longer tell anyone to eat rocks. Search revenue grew 17% year-over-year in the fourth quarter of 2025, quieting concerns over AI's cannibalizing Google's core business, and the company crossed $400 billion in annual revenue for the first time. AI has been integrated into Google Search, Gmail, Calendar, Maps, Docs, and Photos, meaning that people who aren't even seeking out AI are now engaging with it. No other company delivers AI to so many people in so many places. The analyst Munster argues that this may matter more than the technology. People need to have something 10 times better to really switch behavior, he says. And they have something that's actually really, really pretty good, but it doesn't need to be the best. Google's newer AI products have taken off as well. Millions of users have turned to research tool Notebook LM to synthesize information. Waymo's self-driving cars have achieved mundanity on the streets of cities like Austin and Los Angeles, with London their next stop. YouTube has transformed from a money pit into a subscriber behemoth and legitimate television replacement, earning over $60 billion a year. Neil Mohan, the CEO of YouTube, says that Pichai has played a crucial role in YouTube's growth, including in its development of new AI production tools for creators. His insights foreshadow these huge trends, but they're also very, very precise, he says. In San Francisco, the developer Jose Portilla is building a startup that uses AI tools to create personalized picture books and TV shows for kids. Portilla uses Nano Banana to generate images and Gemini to build stories and voice the characters. "They have the best image model right now, and there's no one else close," he says. "I always tell people Google will be the main winner in these AI wars. They have the capital, they have the data. They just needed somebody to push them and wake them up." Pichai's lieutenants hold up his resolute focus on serving the user as an unequivocal good, but the approach has its costs. Optimizing for user behavior invites externalities. If workplaces can deliver goods more cheaply with AI, they may deem workers expendable. If news readers can get the information they seek from AI overviews, they might stop clicking through to websites, decimating publisher traffic. There's also a thin line between a product that people love and one they can't escape. In March, a California jury found Meta and YouTube liable for harming a young user through addictive design features that contributed to her mental health distress. YouTube was ordered to pay $1.8 million. Similar dynamics have made AI systems dangerously sycophantic. In October, a man who had developed a relationship with Gemini died by suicide after Gemini promised him an eternity together.

0: and the state sued Google. This shows that safety is, at best, a second thought for them, says Jay Edelson, the plaintiff's lawyer. When the lawsuit was filed, a Google representative told Time that Gemini was not perfect but generally performed well and had referred the man to a crisis hotline many times. A month later, the company rolled out new support tools, including directing Gemini users who expressed thoughts about suicide or self-harm to crisis hotline resources. Areas like mental health are profoundly important, Pakai says. We are going to be very receptive to feedback we are getting as we engage. The calculus gets even murkier when the user is military. While DeepMind stipulated in its original agreement with Google that its tools could not be used for weapons or surveillance, that language has since been removed, and Google has worked with government agencies like U.S. Immigration and Customs Enforcement and the Israeli government. While Google has maintained that the Israel contract was not for military workloads, internal documents show that the company fretted over its inability to control how Israel used their technology. This year, Google has faced internal blowback not seen at the company since the first Trump administration, when Pakai himself participated in an employee protest against the president's immigration policies. In February, more than 1,000 Google workers signed an open letter demanding the company end its partnerships with DHS and ICE. An additional 100 DeepMind employees signed a letter asking Jeff Dean, Google's chief scientist, for red lines around the usage of Gemini by the Pentagon for surveilling American citizens or piloting autonomous weapons without a human in the loop. Google has 190,000 employees. DeepMind has around 6,000. One of the employees who signed the letter was engineer Alex Samburov. Google's products are used for violent purposes domestically and abroad, he wrote on an email to Time. I don't want to work for a digital weapons manufacturer, and many of my colleagues are against this drift towards militarization. But they are afraid to speak out due to the justified fear of retaliation. Google fired 28 employees who stage a sit-in against the company's contracts with Israel in 2024. Pakai says that all of us, including the government, are aligned on humans in the loop, and the technology not being used for mass surveillance in a way that contradicts human rights. Asked to respond to Samburov, he says, I think it's a very nuanced issue. We all have a role responsibly to invest in the national security of democracies around the world. I think we've long, more than any other company in the world, had a culture where employees speak up. When pressed about these challenges, Pakai's answer is uniform. The technology needs to be rolled out first gradually and then modified by companies and governments based on real-world feedback. This approach turns users into guinea pigs, but Pakai is convinced that it is better than the alternative, especially as AI tools become increasingly powerful and disruptive. He cites Waymo as an example of a seemingly dangerous AI project that Google has rolled out slowly and safely. The last thing you want to do is to not use it, not see any of these behaviors, and then just have a powerful model and get surprised, he says. So I think it's important we are working through these things. Skeptics of Pakai's ambitions might consider his record. Over the past decade, he foresaw the rise of video content creators, self-driving cars, and mainstream AI tools, despite being told they were a distraction. Now Google controls every level of the AI stack: research, chips, cloud, software, hardware. Among the existing public companies, they're the best positioned because they have more pieces than anybody, says Munster. The company also has a massive amount of cash, announcing in February that it could double its spending on capital expenditures this year to over $175 billion. Pakai is already looking toward new frontiers. On Google's campus, excited employees walk me through a set of demos for drone delivery through Wing, hologram-like video calls via Beam, and AI-powered glasses. Together with Google's many other Gemini products, they trace the outline of a single animating idea. a personalized AI that knows you better than anyone. The idea unnerves critics but thrills its architects. We talk about it as a kind of universal assistant that would be on your phone, your laptop, your TV screen, your watch, your glasses, says Josh Woodward, who leads Google Labs and Gemini app. Further out on Pakai's horizon are goals like bringing humanoid robots into every home, launching data centers into space, and accelerating quantum computing, which could lead to breakthroughs in cancer treatment and climate modeling. It's easy to dismiss all that as sci-fi corporate hype. But people said that about Pakai's 2016 AI declaration. A decade later, he remains convinced that if his company focuses on the users, everything else will click into place, no matter what washes up in the wake. I have a lot of trust in people and their ability to use and adapt to technology, he says. We will need frameworks unlike we've ever had before, but I expect humanity to rise to the moment. Moving on to SpaceX, the rocket factory. Aerospace phenom SpaceX logged a record-breaking 165 launches of its Falcon 9 rocket last year. And that's not all that makes SpaceX a pace setter. Its Starlink constellation of nearly 9,500 satellites has brought internet to conflict zones in Ukraine, Gaza, and Iran. In February, SpaceX announced it was merging with xAI, the Elon Musk-founded artificial intelligence company, and the company has sought FCC permission to launch a 1-million-strong constellation of AI satellites that would deliver data powered by the sun and cooled by space. The company's Starship rocket, the most powerful launch vehicle ever built, is set for its 12th test flight this spring. COO Gwynne Shotwell says SpaceX's 10-year plan is to take up to 100 passengers at a time to the moon. Moving on to Netflix, streaming behemoth. In February, in a shocking reversal, Netflix walked away from its $82.7 billion bid to acquire Warner Brothers Discovery after refusing to counter Paramount Skydance's revised offer of $111 billion. The move was hardly an indication of weakness. In 2025, the streaming giant delivered $45.2 billion in revenue, up 16% from 2024, and surpassed 325 million global paid subscribers. In 2026, it is doubling down on investing in live sports and events, partnerships with prominent podcasters and content creators, games, and AI-powered discovery, search, advertising, and creation tools, including acquiring Ben Affleck's AI filmmaking company, InnerPositive, in March. Co-CEO Greg Peters says Netflix's ability to play in both the creative and tech spaces gives the company its edge. They can be as good as us in one, he says of competitors, but being as good in both is tough. Moving on to Ant Group, China's fintech giant. Chinese finance conglomerate Ant Group has spent the past year building Alipay Plus into a vast cross-border digital wallet network spanning more than 100 markets. But the bigger shift has been Ant's strategic repositioning as an AI-first company, with R&D spending hitting a record $3.26 billion in 2024. Last year, it also debuted an AI healthcare app that lets users ask medical questions of over 5,000 hospitals and nearly 1 million doctors. It had more than 100 million users in its first 10 months. Well, that's all the time we have for today. This has been Stacey Stamos with Time Magazine. I hope you've enjoyed today's reading from the audio reading service at the Allen County Public Library.
1: 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For more information, or if you have comments, questions, suggestions, or concerns, please call the Radio Reading Service at 904-358-6308.
2: Hi, everybody. I'm Jack Hanna. 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

0: This program is intended for a print-impaired audience and is brought to you by Mind's Eye.
1: Hi, this is Valerie Goldston. Here are some of the latest stories from National Geographic magazine. The sneaky genius of nature's brightest thinkers. We know that bees are the pollinators that feed the planet. What science is now learning is that they're far smarter than we ever imagined. Words by Hannah Nordhaus. In a mountain valley in northern New Mexico, both humans and bees were preparing for winter. At Adelina Lucero's adobe home in the Native American community of Taos Pueblo, a huge pile of firewood lay beside two stacks of rectangular beehives, caked with red propolis, a resinous mixture that bees use to seal their homes for the coming months of cold and scarcity. Indigenous beekeeper and National Geographic explorer Melanie Kirby donned a lightweight mesh veil and pried open one of Lucerno's hives, pulling out the hanging frames and examining them to locate the colony's queen, which was twice the size of the workers. "This is our mother breeder," she said, as Lucerno looked on. "She's survived many seasons. That's sadly uncommon these days. Bees around the globe have been dying off in massive numbers, suffering an onslaught of woes, parasites, pathogens, pesticides, dwindling habitat. We've learned of these declines mostly from honeybees, whose lives are intertwined with human agriculture because beekeepers haul millions of hives to pollinate everything from almonds to apples, as well as dozens of other fruits and vegetables. Along with the 20,000-plus other bee species, they help pollinate roughly a third of the planet's food supply and ensure the reproduction of more than three-quarters of all flowering plants. While we know less about wild bees, population surveys indicate that bees worldwide are in decline. From solitary species like leafcutter bees that nest alone and pollinate a few preferred plants to social ones like native bumblebees that live in colonies and collect nectar and pollen from nearly any flower they encounter. In April 2025, American beekeepers reported that 55% of their colonies had perished over the previous year, their worst losses ever. Kirby's honeybees, however, are thriving. She's spent the past 20 years working with her farming partner, Mark Spitzig, to breed and raise colonies, cleverly branded long heavy bees that are well adapted to New Mexico's high desert and the Rocky Mountain region. Kirby and Spitzig don't treat their hives with the synthetic chemicals most commercial beekeepers use to fend off the varroa mite, an invasive parasite that feeds on bees, weakening colonies and carrying viruses, and is thought to be the primary culprit in recent die-offs. Instead, they wait to breed their queens until after they've lived for at least 2 years, long enough to prove the bees are hardy and wily enough to survive on their own. 10 years ago, Kirby brought some of those bees to Lucerno, who creates candles, balms, and salves from the beeswax she harvests. Kirby's instructions were simple. Leave the bees mostly alone and let them learn to solve the challenges of their volatile world. And they have. They really can figure things out, said Lucerno. Over the past few decades, scientists have been learning more and more about the ways that bees figure things out. They've studied how honeybee foragers fan out across miles of unfamiliar terrain in their 6-week adult lifespan, navigating by sunlight and memory as they visit thousands of flowers to retrieve nectar for their colonies. They've followed bees back to their nests and seen how they dance to tell others where the best flowers are, and how they make collective decisions to swarm and relocate their homes. Now, researchers are uncovering remarkable new insights about how these industrious insects think. The breakthroughs have arrived thanks to a series of creative experiments designed to test how bees perceive the world, solve problems, and respond to unexpected situations. And the results have found that a single bee is much smarter than almost anyone imagined. These tiny creatures can make the sort of intelligent decisions that scientists previously believed were possible only in vertebrates. Kirby's sturdy and resistant bees also hint at a tantalizing possibility for people who are concerned about the insect's long-term survival. As she sees every day in her apiaries, bees can adapt to their increasingly challenging surroundings if we let them. There was a time not too long ago when scientists believed that bees were automatons, mindless robots whose actions were hardwired into their genes. Even the most eminent scholars of animal behavior believed that bees' actions were guided purely by instinct, inherited through countless generations, wrote German scientist Carl von Fritz, who won a Nobel Peace Prize in 1973 for discovering how bees communicate. The brain of a bee is the size of a grass seed and is not made for thinking. But in recent decades, researchers like behavioral ecologist Lars Chitka have designed a series of increasingly ambitious experiments that reveal the many ways that bees' brains are indeed made for thinking. In 1990, when Chitka was studying bee neurobiology as a PhD candidate in Berlin, he led a group of undergraduates to a gigantic agricultural field to explore how bees estimate distance and direction in a featureless landscape with no trees, bushes, or hills. Over a bottle of Irish whiskey one night, they decided, as a joke, to design an experiment to see whether bees could count. "We initially laughed. It was a ridiculous idea," he recalls. But the next day, they constructed a row of identical tent-shaped objects to act as landmarks for a colony of honeybees going back and forth to their hive. They placed a feeder filled with sugar water to mimic nectar between the third and fourth landmarks. Then, once the bees were familiar with the location of the feeder, the students varied the tent's positions. The bees, however, still searched for the feeder after the third tent. They seemed to count the number of landmarks they passed on their way to that feeder. At the time, that raised some eyebrows, Chitka says, but other labs recreated the results and confirmed his findings. The success of that experiment, he says, triggered me to probe even deeper into how much intelligence you can squeeze into a micro brain like that. Now a professor at Queen Mary University of London, Chitka has become well known for designing studies in custom-made testing arenas, confronting bees with unusual problems that they would never see in nature. He has switched from using honeybees as his primary subjects to bumblebees, which live in smaller colonies that are easier to observe inside a lab. By introducing bees to challenges that none of their ancestors ever came across in their evolutionary past, he says, his team explores the limits of the insect's cognitive flexibility, their ability to alter their behavior as situations change. His pioneering work has spurred a growing body of research demonstrating that bees can recognize patterns, differentiate between symbols, identify human faces, cooperate on novel tasks, and plan for the future. These unexpected abilities may stem from the unpredictable world that bees must navigate. Foraging insects have to process more complex information than other insects. To retrieve nectar for their colonies, for instance, bees must search across miles to locate the sweetest and rowdiest blooms, remember where they are, and on the fly, literally perform cost-benefit analysis to determine whether the energy required to reach a sweeter flower is worth traveling the extra distance from the hive. They also must find water, dodge predators, and navigate a shifting compass of sun and sky. Social bees communicate that information to their sisters. Solitary bees bear the additional burden of foraging, nest building, and tending their young all alone. There are an awful lot of fairly nifty tricks that animals use to survive that are not the result of individual intelligence, Chitka says, such as building hexagonal honeycombs, or in the case of a human toddler, learning to walk. But intelligence, in the broadest sense, has to come about by individual learning that goes beyond genetic programming. No human being innately knows how to ride a bicycle, he adds. That's something you have to learn. So, too, must a bee learn to find and remember a patch of sunflowers. This ends part one of our story about bees. Check back next week to hear the conclusion. Here's our next story. Debunking the shade against nightshade vegetables and inflammation. Many people avoid these fruits and vegetables over concerns about inflammation, but scientists argue that we've got it all wrong. By Stacy Colino. If there's one category of food that experts say gets unfairly maligned, it's nightshades. Some people avoid eating these fruits and vegetables, which include eggplant, bell peppers, potatoes, and tomatoes, based on the theory that they can cause harmful inflammation in the body. The reality is that, for most of us, the opposite is actually true. There is a belief that these are inflammatory, but there are things in these fruits and vegetables that make them anti-inflammatory, says Joan Blake, a clinical professor of nutrition at Boston University and host of the nutrition and health podcast, Spot On. You don't want to throw this whole category of food under the bus and demonize them. Nightshade veggies and fruits are loaded with vitamins, minerals, fiber, and antioxidants, which neutralize harmful, unstable molecules called free radicals that can cause oxidative stress and damage to cells and other vital structures inside the body. Consuming high amounts of antioxidants from food can reduce chronic inflammation in the body. So where did the idea that it's harmful to consume nightshades come from? The answer is based on misinformation and erroneous assumptions about certain compounds they contain. It's been frustrating to me over the years why nightshades have been such a persistent concern, says Nate Wood, an assistant professor of medicine and director of culinary medicine at the Yale School of Medicine. Like all vegetables, nightshade vegetables are good for us, and they lower inflammation. Like all foods, some people may have specific intolerances to them. Nightshades are from the Solanaceae family, which includes more than 2,400 flowering plants. It's a diverse family of plants, some edible and some not, that includes chili peppers, goji berries, tomatillos, pepino melons, spices derived from peppers like paprika or cayenne, and even tobacco. Although potatoes are nightshades, sweet potatoes are not. Many nightshades contain small amounts of nitrogen-based compounds called alkaloids, such as solanine, which protect the plants from insects, fungi, and other threats to their survival. Some people believe alkaloids can aggravate inflammatory conditions. Alkaloids are a category of molecules that are thought to be dirty because they bind to lots of different receptors in the body, so they can have lots of different effects, says Woods. And indeed, people with certain digestive disorders may be sensitive to the effects of alkaloids. Researchers have suggested that consuming nightshades could be a trigger for worsening gut symptoms associated with irritable bowel syndrome and inflammatory bowel disease. That's because the alkaloid compounds can potentially make the intestinal lining more permeable, as well as activate mast cells in the gut that release inflammatory substances like histamine and cytokines. Even people who don't have one of these conditions may be sensitive to certain alkaloids when they're consumed in large quantities. It's very individual. Some people can tolerate tomatoes, but not eggplant, says Keith Aboub, a registered dietitian nutritionist in New York City and an associate professor emeritus of pediatrics at the Albert Einstein College of Medicine. Others can tolerate eggplant, but not other nightshades. For people who are triggered by them, small amounts here and there may be okay. But alkaloids are considered safe when healthy people consume them in normal amounts. The health benefits of nightshades. In fact, not only are these fruits and veggies safe for most people, they also offer major health benefits. Specifically, tomatoes are rich sources of vitamin C, folate, potassium, and lycopene, a potent antioxidant. A study in a 2025 issue of the journal Molecular Nutrition and Food Research found that adding tomato puree to a high-fat meal led to reductions in inflammatory markers among healthy men compared to when they ate the same meal without the tomato puree. Red bell peppers contain vitamin C, folate, potassium, niacin, selenium, and fiber. Eggplants have plenty of fiber, potassium, and magnesium, plus they have anthocyanins, which are inflammatory phytochemicals that give the skin its purple color. Interestingly, the Arthritis Foundation lists nightshade vegetables such as red and green peppers on its list of the best vegetables for arthritis because they are rich in antioxidants and other nutrients that can reduce inflammation throughout the body, including the joints. Fruits and vegetables in the nightshade category are staples of health-promoting diets like the Mediterranean diet, the DASH diet, and the portfolio diet. Where would Italian food be without tomatoes, green and red peppers, potatoes, and eggplant? Or Latin American food without chili peppers, tomatillos, or paprika, says Aboub. Whole societies have been eating these foods for years. How to eat nightshades if you're worried about alkaloids? If you suspect nightshades are problematic for you because you experience gas, diarrhea, heartburn, or other forms of gastrointestinal distress after consuming them, the best way to test the proposition is with an elimination diet. For 2 to 4 weeks, avoid eating nightshades. Then slowly add them back to your diet, one at a time, week by week, and see what happens, advises Blake. It's like what you would do with a suspected food allergy. Keep in mind, cooking will reduce the alkaloid content, and that could minimize the effects that bother you, Blake says. When potatoes are green or have sprouts on them, however, that's an indication that these areas have higher amounts of solanine and could cause digestive distress if you eat them. Wood's advice is to avoid eating them, compost them instead, or be generous with cutting out that green area or sprout. The bottom line is, nightshade fruits and veggies deserve a place at the table. Nightshades get a lot of heat, and they're actually really good vegetables. They're known for having a ton of nutritional benefits and anti-inflammatory phytochemicals, says Aboub. It's really important not to eliminate foods you don't have to. Up next, we continue the article, National Geographic 33, honoring a group of extraordinary people who are rising to meet the most critical challenges of our time, making meaningful progress and incredible breakthroughs. Adventurer, Kira Hoffman, the forester harvesting the healing power of fire. Even as a child, Kira Hoffman understood that fire wasn't merely a destructive force. Growing up in Smithers, British Columbia, she helped her parents burn the family farm's hay fields to enrich the soil. Then, fresh out of high school, she joined a hell attack crew, battling raging blazes in remote areas with massive water drops, Hoffman loves the work, but was disillusioned with the Forest Service's extinguish-at-all-costs approach. Fire was treated as this very scary thing that needed to be suppressed right away, she says. It was immediately clear to me that if we just kept putting out all these fires like that, later we were going to have a lot of fires that we couldn't put out. Today, as one of the world's leading fire ecologists and a National Geographic explorer, Hoffman is helping reframe how we think about fires in nature, from damaging to deeply revitalizing. 3 years ago, Canada had its biggest and most destructive wildfire season in memory, displacing hundreds of thousands of people. As record-breaking fires become more frequent and extreme because of rising global temperatures and increased droughts, Hoffman's research at the University of British Columbia's Center for Wildlife Coexistence continues to show that the best path forward is to look to the past. Specifically, a proactive approach called cultural burning, long employed by indigenous communities who've used it to improve ecosystem health and steward the land. Not only does this form of intentional fire setting help renew damaged woodlands, but it will also reduce the risk, impact, and rapid spread of today's megafires, Hoffman believes. For thousands of years, Native nations in North America periodically lit fires for a myriad of reasons, including to remove vegetation, stimulate plant growth, cultivate soil, control pests, boost biodiversity, and improve water quality. A lot of these ecosystems are fire-adapted, Hoffman explains. They're craving fire. While climate change and more modern suppression tactics result in fires hot enough to destroy the soil's mycorrhizal layer, cultural burns can have the opposite effect. When managed in such a way as to spread more slowly and at lower temperatures, they ensure that even if wildfires ignite, those fires tend to be smaller and less likely to rage out of control. 6 years ago, representatives from the Gitanyau Huwilp, a First Nations community in northwestern BC, reached out to Hoffman for help bringing back cultural burns. She studied their land to identify potential burn sites, trained community members eager to participate, and met with elders like Darlene Vaig, a longtime advocate for bringing fire back to the Gitanyau Nation, to learn more about the Gitanyau's traditional relationship with fire. They burn with 7 generations in mind, and they always think about fire being a teacher, Hoffman says. In 2021, Vaig lit the first legal fire in Gitanyau territory in more than a century. Now cultural burns there take place twice a year, with dozens of people participating. While Hoffman is still analyzing data for long-term benefits, transformations have been immediate and visible. Within a few months, shoots popped up, turning the forest floor electric green with growth, including staples like rice root and wild onion. This success has led to Hoffman partnering with other indigenous communities, including the Wet'suwet'en, Cheslada Carrier, and Gik'san Nations, which in turn has forced her to reckon with obstacles beyond the ecological. Well into the 20th century, tribal members who set fire were subject to fines and even imprisonment under Canadian law, curtailing cultural burns. Land dispossession has further disrupted intergenerational transmissions of knowledge, all while misguided policies have made dangerous fires, the kind that leave Indigenous groups among the most vulnerable, more likely. First Nations communities make up nearly half of all wildfire evacuations in Canada. As a result, Hoffman often finds herself facilitating relationships between Indigenous nations and British Columbia. "I'm always walking a tightrope," she explains. "To be trusted on both sides means you're probably going to disappoint people on both sides at some point." Thanks to the work of ecologists like Hoffman, cultural burns are now more common in Canada as well as the United States and Australia. Don Hankins, a professor at California State University Chico and a Miwok cultural fire practitioner, believes Hoffman's efforts with multiple First Nations are crucial. In order to really see the change, you have to get to a totally different scale. You need to be thinking across boundaries. Back in Smithers, Hoffman and members of the Gitignau Nation will host a community center art class using materials such as charcoal and ash harvested from cultural burns. Hoffman and the Gitignau also educate school groups at burn sites. Fire has this way of bringing us together, Hoffman says. Sometimes that's when it's a disaster, but it can also be a healthy thing, and that brings us together too. Rachel Moore. Adventurer, Kai Lenny. The big wave surfer removing plastic from our waters. Ridding the ocean of its 171 trillion pieces of plastic, Kai Lenny says, can feel like trying to empty a bathtub with a teaspoon while the faucet is running. It's only natural that the 33-year-old, the youngest ever Surfers Hall of Fame inductee, prefers water metaphors. For years, he's led beach cleanups in Hawaii, particularly on his home island of Maui. But that's just the spoon. More recently, he's become an ambassador for Anti-Plastic Crusaders, a New Earth project, a coalition of athletes and packaging industry execs that certifies renewable alternatives to plastic packaging materials to figure out how to turn off the tap, Lenny says. Visionary Chido Guevara, the mushroom farmer spawning a nutritional revolution. A fungal evangelist, Chido Guevara, has traveled across southern Africa and beyond, demonstrating how to cheaply and easily grow nutrient-rich mushrooms. Over 10,000 households in her native Zimbabwe now utilize her techniques, and in 2025, her Future of Hope Foundation expanded a program that trains young entrepreneurs to produce the spawn that mushrooms need to thrive. Fungi culture is about more than food, says the National Geographic Explorer. In Zimbabwe, it offers family an alternative to soil-depleting tobacco crops, and Guevara aims this year to launch building projects with mushroom bricks. This has been brought to you by the good folks at the Mind's Eye Organization.
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1: Hi, this is Valerie Goldston. Today, I'll be reading the latest articles from the Reader's Digest magazine. ARG! What happens to your brain and body when you're aggravated? By Rosemary Counter. My friend, as usual, is late for brunch. 10 minutes pass. No biggie. And then 15. Where are you? I text. 2 minutes, she responds. Fine. 10 more minutes pass, and she's still nowhere in sight. Not angry yet, but irritated. The lowest rung on the rage scale. But one big step nearer to the ubiquitous human experience where annoyances, hassles, and frustrations mount an irrational explosion directed at whichever unfortunate soul, my friend who's running late, a slow cashier, your poor kid, the jerk who cut you off in rush hour traffic, is closest. If you've gotten to this point, irritation has won the battle. Luckily, with a little bit of introspection, you can still win the war. Though a slightly late meal is hardly a threat, millions of years of human evolution have the brain computing the situation the old-fashioned way. Different and overlapping parts of your brain are frequently communicating about expected rewards and perceived threats, says Melissa Brotman, PhD, Chief of Neuroscience at the National Institute of Mental Health in Bethesda, Maryland. Here, a basic need, food because I'm hungry, is being blocked by an obstacle out of my control. My ever-tardy friend. Frustration in the form of irritability is only normal and natural. Never getting angry or irritated, Brotman says, would be a lousy coping mechanism for certain circumstances, or, as the good doctor puts it, maladaptive. Meanwhile, evolution has also created humans with all different thresholds of irritation. Everyone is conditioned by both biological aspects that you're set with and environmental experiences that change over time, says Brotman. Everyone experiences irritation sometimes, but my lax type B buddy's tolerance for lateness and her flexibility in general is far greater than mine. That's probably a big part of why we get along so well most of the time. She's the yin to my yang. But not today. Today, she's just annoying me. I check and recheck my phone for a text, a stimulus which is technically anything and everything that triggers a response in the brain. Whatever you're doing, one of the hardest working organs in the body is already busy making meaning of the situation at hand. Your brain is always going through this cycle of prediction and preparation, updating and course-correcting as it goes, says neuroscientist Kristen Lindquist, Ph.D., a professor at Ohio State University. As I sit, still alone, at my table, my brain kicks into action as it remembers that my friend was late the last time we met up, too. Inside the brain, the amygdala, an almond-shaped structure deep in your temporal lobe, raises a red flag. The amygdala identifies a potential problem and gears you up to take action, says Lindquist. It shoots a message to the hormone-dispensing hypothalamus to release adrenaline and cortisol, aka the stress hormone. You are now in full fight-or-flight response mode. The information is sent down the spinal cord to activate your heart, lungs, and muscles. The heart is racing. Breathing is faster. The body becomes tense, and temperature rises. Do you recognize this sensation? It's called the I'm pissed off response. The fight-or-flight response that originated in the amygdala is also communicated to the prefrontal cortex. This is the part of your brain that helps you reflect, make meaning of your emotional experiences as they're unfolding, and change your prediction, says Lindquist. It's the part of your brain that would wisely remind you that you love your friend, who has many other excellent qualities, that she's not deliberately late just to spite you, and that you, too, have been late to events. But the prefrontal cortex is now not getting the amount of blood and oxygen it needs to do its job. They've been redirected to your racing heart, your rapid breathing, your rising temperature. So the hasty amygdala is quick to take the wheel and foolishly steer you toward escalation instead. I type a row of question marks into my phone, and when my friend reads the text but doesn't respond, I get mad. anger versus irritation. Arguably, the best thing about anger is that it's very straightforward. Typically, when people get angry, they know why, says Ryan Martin, Ph.D., a psychologist and anger researcher at the University of Wisconsin, Green Bay. Whether your boss dumped an impossible deadline or your spouse spaced on your birthday, something specific happened to make you feel wronged, and you know just what it is and how you might fix it. The same can be true of irritation sometimes. Frequently, a slew of headaches has led to this moment. A pause to contemplate the source can help spot external, easily fixable nuances like a mounting laundry pile. Stop procrastinating. Or a roommate blasting loud music. But it's equally possible that you'll come up empty for what exactly is getting under your skin, or more specifically, going on in your head. Since I've got some time to think, I order a mimosa and sit with my feelings. I'm mad that my friend is late, true. But am I this mad all because of her? If I'm totally honest with myself, this aggravation isn't entirely my friend's fault. I stayed up too late last night flipping through Reddit. Scientists have found that irritability and fatigue are strongly linked. And also, I skipped breakfast. Studies show that anger is very real. It's good to have recognizable reasons, but people can and do just have bad days too. It's so common and ubiquitous, in fact, that we've collectively agreed on an idiom about the wrong side of the bed. I wake up there more often than I'd like to admit. If irritability regularly interferes with daily life, or it's a sudden symptom you didn't have before, it's time to talk to your doctor. Mention irritability and/or accompanying physical issues like rapid heartbeat, shallow breathing, nausea, or excessive sweating, and they'll inevitably have a few questions. I'd want to explore underlying conditions like depression or anxiety, says Martin, who would first rule out the serious stuff of which irritability could be merely a symptom on the side. But

can scoop water out before my bucket overflows and spills, resulting in my snapping at a teenager cashier. How to skip that shameful scene in advance? Well, you know, with healthy habits. Take breaks throughout the day. Get outside. Take a 5-minute meditation break, or even just a few deep breaths. These will all help alleviate some of that irritation before you reach the breaking point, says Martin. This is the last time and you're dead to me, I text. Okay, I didn't actually send it, though I won't deny the thought feels devilishly good. You might think that exploding to let it all out, not to mention smashing a plate and making a scene, would be the best way to let your anger go. But you'd be wrong. It's a myth dating back to Aristotle that it's good to vent and blow off steam. But there's literally no scientific evidence to support that it works, says aggression expert Brad Bushman, Ph.D., a professor of communication at Ohio State University. Yelling or screaming or punching a wall doesn't just fail to relieve pressure, he says, but actually makes it worse. It's like using gasoline to put out a fire. It just feeds the flames. Less dramatic and far better is to take a deep breath and stay calm. You can't control other people's irritating behavior, but you can control how you respond, says Bushman. Most things that bug you are out of your control, so controlling what you can, that is, you, can give you a little feel-good hit that moves you in the right direction. And just in time, too, because guess who just walked through the door? With a big smile and a flower bouquet in her hand, my friend is finally here, 38 minutes late. But who's counting? My brain didn't do an immediate 180, but it gets right to work with a whole new batch of stimuli and corresponding chemicals. Dopamine, a neurotransmitter that helps us feel pleasure, for my new pretty flowers. Oxytocin, a hormone that helps us bond with loved ones, and when she gives me a hug, endorphins, the body's natural painkillers, which can create a feeling of well-being that reduce my stress, and serotonin, a natural mood-boosting hormone, to counteract my bad mood. Before I know it, the amygdala deactivates, and the rational prefrontal cortex regains control. Then we eat Eggs Benedict and laugh, and I remember how much I like my friend, even if she's perpetually late. Once the irritation is gone, coffee has kicked in, I decide to take Bushman's advice and get proactive. Rather than seethe about it, tell the person how you felt and that in the future, if they're going to be late, to please let you know so you're not waiting, he suggests. I realize my friend probably won't change, and I probably won't either. But at least the next time I'm left waiting in a restaurant, I'll know how to better control my irritation before it takes control of me. Here's our next story. I can't believe we all thought the crazy job culture in The Devil Wears Prada was okay. Here's how work has changed for the better, by Miranda Manier. As a Gen Zer who was once on the Andy track, I now know there's a better way. For an aspiring writer growing up in the Midwest who loved fashion, The Devil Wears Prada felt like a fantasy on par with The Lord of the Rings. The clothes, the breakneck New York pace, the one-liner sharp enough to cut glass. The difference was that you couldn't intern your way to the Shire, but climbing the corporate ladder via Andy Sachs's anxiety-inducing job as an assistant seemed possible. Who wouldn't go on a few coffee runs and take a little verbal abuse for Paris? As Emily says, a million girls would kill for that job. Meryl Streep's Miranda Priestly was already framed as the villain, but she and the fictional runway magazine also reflected a work culture that was very real in the early aughts. And even now, as the sequel is hitting the big screen 20 years later, this old-school mindset of living to work instead of working to live hasn't disappeared entirely. But in 2026, the job that once felt inspirational reads more like a warning sign in designer shoes, and I don't think I'm the only one who's had that mindset shift. Gen Z didn't invent buzzwords like burnout and boundaries, but when we started making our way into the workforce, we did force a bigger conversation.
Maybe a dream job shouldn't require giving up your life. According to 2024 data from the Department of Labor, the number of Gen Z workers has now surpassed

0: baby boomers, making up almost a fifth, 18%, of labor in the U.S. And when that many people show up with different expectations, it gets a lot harder to keep selling the idea that a job like Andy's is something to aspire to. As a Gen Zer who's been on both sides of the equation, I know this all too well. In case you need a quick refresh and can't spare the 109-minute runtime for a rewatch, though really you should, Andrea, Andy Sachs, is a recent journalism graduate who lands a job as Miranda Priestly's assistant, only to realize the role demands total availability, not just long hours, but constant sacrifice too. Miranda, who was based on legendary Vogue editor-in-chief Anna Wintour, is obviously iconic, which makes it easy to overlook how brutal the job actually is. By all means, move at a glacial pace is still one of the best insults ever put on film. But it also captures something real about the culture it reflects. The job keeps demanding proof of Andy's commitment, always being on call, unquestioning compliance, erasure of herself in service to the company. Now don't get me wrong, I love that glow-up montage of Andy jaywalking her way into a new life as much as the next gal. But the way her life erodes to make room for her job doesn't seem so glamorous anymore. From where I sit now, it just feels eerily familiar. Paying my dues meant giving up everything else. Like many young, ambitious people trying to craft a career out of thin air, I found myself willing to put up with quite a lot for the promise of a steady paycheck and health care. My first job out of college was working as a local broadcast news producer, and I quickly realized an old-school pay-your-dues mindset was baked into the industry. Overnight shifts, weekends, and holidays were usually staffed with early career newbies like myself, and the ripple effect of a constantly shifting schedule showed up everywhere. I missed family get-togethers and struggled to make friends or devote time to hobbies. I couldn't have a life. I had a career. My body felt the toll, and my mental health did too. In the years since, I've seen competitive coworkers, toxic managers, and out-of-touch executives. I only wish they dressed as well or sounded as witty as the characters in The Devil Wears Prada. Instead, the reality of that kind of work environment is much uglier. A 2025 report from Aflac found that 72% of U.S. workers experience moderate to high stress, with Gen Z reporting the highest levels of burnout of any generation. Research shows burnout doesn't just make work feel harder. It actively affects how people do their jobs. According to the 2024 workforce report from HR software company iSolved, 36% of employees say burnout has directly reduced their productivity and output, while more than half report it lowers their overall engagement. For a long time, that kind of experience felt normal, like something you were supposed to endure if you wanted a real career. But eventually it stopped feeling like something I was pushing through and started feeling like something I was just stuck in. I didn't get into journalism because I wanted to miss every holiday or feel exhausted all the time. I wanted to tell stories and build a career I actually liked being in. At a certain point, I had to admit the version of success I was chasing just didn't feel good. So I made a shift into digital media. It still used the same skills, but the day-to-day felt different, more manageable, and sustainable. For the first time, my job didn't feel like it was taking over everything else, and I didn't go freelance to make that happen. I stayed in full-time roles, but I started approaching them differently. It was about figuring out how to build a career within a full-time structure that didn't require giving up everything else. I got more comfortable setting boundaries, protecting my time off, and being honest about what wasn't working. Earlier in my career, that didn't feel like an option. Now it feels like something people actually talk about. I started going to family events instead of missing them. I had time to make new friends, to have hobbies again, to feel like a person outside of work. and it turned out having a life didn't make me less ambitious. If anything, it made me better at what I do. The American Psychological Association's 2025 Work in America survey supports that. It found that employees who report higher productivity are also more likely to say their workplace supports their mental health and helps them manage stress. One of the laziest takes on Gen Z is that we don't want to work hard, but that's never matched what I've seen. We're just redefining what ambition means. We still want to be good at what we do, and we care about our work. But it's not just about titles and accolades anymore, and certainly not at the expense of a healthy, well-rounded life. Part of that shift is also practical. Remote, hybrid, and more flexible setups are a real option in a way they weren't before, and I've felt that firsthand. Working in digital media has given me more control over how I structure my day, and it's been wonderful. I'm more focused when I'm working, and I don't feel like I have to be on all the time. It's not about doing less work, it's about feeling more balanced. I asked an expert about this, and she agreed. Post-pandemic, fewer Gen Zers say they would be willing to work overtime or that they expected work to be a central part of their life, says Jen Twinge, Ph.D., a psychology professor at San Diego State University and the author of Generations. They are not willing to put in the hours that boomers did when they were young. Instead, they favor balance and a focus on wellness. Although most want to be successful at work, they place less importance on that and more on having a life outside of work than previous generations did at the same age. What I want for the next Andy, and for all of us. It seems fitting that The Devil Wears Prada is getting a sequel nearly 20 years later. That gap is part of what makes the movie feel so different now. Back then, Andy's job was framed as a necessary trade-off. It was the kind of opportunity you didn't question, no matter what it asked of you. A million girls would kill for this job was the logic behind an entire era of work. Andy's choice to walk away at the end was radical. I don't wish for less ambition for the Andys to be out there, or even for people who come up in that older mindset. I just wish for a healthier version of it. Up next, This Simple Trick by Miranda Manier. Sick of dodging hungry and aggressive seagulls when you're just trying to eat your lunch? Try this incredibly simple science-backed trick. A silly yet science-backed trick could make seagulls think twice before dive-bombing your sidewalk fries. There are few things more humbling than losing a French fry to a bird. I mean, picture it. One second you're living your best summer life, toes in the sand, paper carton of boardwalk fries, carefully balanced in your lap. The next, a seagull swoops in with the confidence of a tiny, winged criminal and makes off with your snack like it paid $14.99 for those fries itself. I wish I could say I would handle this gracefully. I would not. I would gasp. I would point. I would probably screech, "Excuse me," to a bird. But apparently science has found a way to help us protect our beach snacks from avian beggars. Researchers studying herring gulls found a trick that can make some birds slower to approach and less likely to peck. In other words, the beach bully circling your chips may be easier to deter than you'd think. And while silly, the tactic is definitely less ridiculous than tripping over your flip-flops as you yell, "Mine!" at a gull. Ready to repel these birds and have some fun at the same time? What's the secret to warding off seagulls at the beach? The secret is to make your food container look like it has eyes. I know, it sounds like advice from someone who has spent too much time in the sun, but there is real research behind it. In a study published in Ecology and Evolution, researchers tested herring gulls in coastal towns in Cornwall, England, by placing two closed takeout boxes on the ground, one plain and one with a pair of googly eyes on each exposed surface. The boxes were weighted with rocks, not filled with food, and the researchers watched to see which one the gulls approached and pecked first. Of the gulls that pecked a box within 5 minutes, only 22% chose the box with eyes, compared to 78% that went for the plain one. The eye-covered boxes also bought a little time. Gulls took about 19 seconds longer, on average, to peck them. That means the ideal beach setup may not be a cooler, towel, and novel. It may be a cooler, towel, novel, and a takeout box that look like it has seen things. Does this actually work? Yes, the fake eyes trick does appear to work on some gulls. The reason has to do with how many animals respond to eyes. Direct eye contact can signal attention, threat, or aggression. For an animal trying to decide whether it is safe to approach food, the feeling of being watched can be enough to make it hesitate. That lines up with earlier research on gulls and the human gaze. In a 2019 Biology Letters study, researchers found that herring gulls took longer to approach food when a person was looking directly at them than when the person was looking away. The eye trick also fits into a bigger pattern. Eye-like markings, or eye spots, show up in nature on insects, fish, and amphibians, where they may help scare off predators or make an animal seem more dangerous than it really is. One especially silly example involves cattle in Botswana. In a 2020 communications biology study, researchers painted artificial eye spots on the backsides of some cattle, painted crosses on others, and left another group unmarked. During the study, predators killed 19 cattle total, but none of the cattle painted with eye spots were killed. You read that right. The same broad concept that may help protect your fries has also been tested on cow butts. Science contains multitudes. How can you use this trick at the beach this summer? It's easy. Just put some obvious eye-like markings on your food container, especially on the side or top a gull would see as it approaches. The study tested multiple eye-like stimuli, but the DIY version is delightfully low-tech. Draw two big eyes on the lids with a marker. Stick on oversized googly eyes before you leave the house. Tape a little paper face on the top of your snack container if you are feeling both crafty and deeply committed to your fries. The key is visibility. Tiny, tasteful dots will not cut it. You want a gull to clock those eyes before it gets close enough to decide your lunch looks like it's lunch. Put the eyes on the outer packaging, not directly on your food. Make them large, high contrast, and easy to see. Use non-toxic markers or stickers. Just don't get too cocky. Some gulls simply do not respect the arts. Do you still need to shoo seagulls away? Yes, you may still need to shoo gulls away, especially if you are dealing with a particularly bold bird. In the ecology and evolution study, some gulls seemed to stay wary of the eye-marked boxes, while others got over it pretty quickly, which means the trick may work best as part of a larger, please leave my fries alone strategy, not your only line of defense. For example, other research suggests that sound can help too. In another Biology Letters study, researchers placed a closed container of chips, aka fries, near herring gulls and played different sounds once the birds approached. Nearly half of the gulls exposed to a shouting male voice flew away within a minute, while only 15% exposed to the same words spoken calmly flew away. So if a gull is giving your lunch the hard stare, try a layered approach. Keep eye contact, say something firm and loud, and use your extremely fashionable googly-eyed snack box as backup. What you should not do is chase, kick, throw things at, or otherwise injure gulls. The whole point of this research is to show there are peaceful ways to make your food less appealing without going full beachside action hero. Should you really put googly eyes on your beach snacks? If you want a cheap, silly, and science-backed way to make some gulls think twice, putting fake eyes on your food packaging is worth trying. Will it stop every gull? No. Some birds are too bold, too hungry, or too emotionally invested in your fries. Girl, same. But if it makes even a few gulls hesitate, I consider that a win. At minimum, you have protected your lunch. At maximum, you have created the funniest beach accessory of the summer. So the next time you pack sunscreen, sunglasses, and snacks, consider tossing in a sheet of googly eyes, too. It's weird, yes, but so is losing your lunch to a bird. This has been brought to you by the good folks at the Mind's Eye Organization.
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1: Welcome to the Military Times. My name is Mark Love. And our first article comes from Front Page News and Military Times, dated May 27, 2026. And our first story, U.S. carries out strikes in Iran against military site, official says. U.S. military carried out new strikes overnight in Iran, targeting a military site that officials believe posed a threat to U.S. forces and commercial maritime traffic in the Strait of Hormuz, a U.S. official told Reuters on Wednesday. The official, who spoke on a condition of anonymity, said the U.S. military has also intercepted and shot down multiple Iranian drones that posed a similar threat. The U.S. military strikes, which have not been previously reported, came during negotiations to end a three-month-old war that has killed thousands and sent global energy prices sharply higher since it began on February 28th with U.S. and Israeli attacks. U.S. President Donald Trump earlier on Wednesday dismissed an Iranian state media report that Iran and Oman would jointly manage shipping through the Strait of Hormuz as part of a peace deal. Trump said the waterway would remain open. The U.S. last carried out what it called defensive strikes against Iran on Monday, and what Iran called a violation of the country's fragile ceasefire. The U.S. targets included boats attempting to lay mines and missile launch sites that the U.S. military central command said posed a threat to U.S. forces. U.S. missions depleted by Iran war will take years to restore, analysis finds, dated May 27, 2026. The United States will need at least 3 years to restore an array of critical weapon systems to pre-war levels following its 30-day bombing campaign against Iran, according to the Center for Strategic International Studies. The new analysis released on Wednesday warned that depleted inventories have created a window of vulnerability for a potential Western Pacific conflict. The time needed to rebuild those inventories has thus become a major concern. However, authors acknowledge that the U.S. has enough munitions for any plausible scenario in the Iran war. U.S. Central Command said more than 12,000 targets were hit during Operation Epic 3, which CSIS found significantly drew down America's stockpiles of Tomahawk Land Attack Missiles, TLAM, as well as two vital interceptors, the Terminal High Altitude Area Defense, THAAD, and the Patriot. The think tank, a bipartisan policy research organization, estimates that more than 1,000 Tomahawk missiles were launched, far exceeding the average annual procurement of 86 over the past decade, and that replenishment could take until 2030 or 2031. It also determined that up to 290 THAAD interceptors were used, with those reserves returning to prior levels only by mid to late 2029. The Pentagon has not publicly disclosed the scale of munitions expended before a ceasefire between Washington and Tehran took effect April 7th, citing operational security. But Jules Hirsch III, the Defense Department's acting comptroller, told lawmakers earlier this month that the conflict has cost roughly $29 billion, with additional expenditures still expected. The authors of the report argue that today's challenge isn't money, it's time. It takes time to expand production capacity and to build these complex systems. Thus, there will be a window of vulnerability for several years until inventories return to their previous levels, and another several years before they get to the levels that war planners desire, they wrote. China is deeply aware that it has no recent combat experience and that it performed poorly in its last war against Vietnam in 1979. The analysis continued. That difference in experience may preserve deterrence until munitions inventories are restored. In a statement to Military Times, White House Deputy Press Secretary Anna Kelly asserted that the U.S. military has more than enough munitions, ammo, and stockpiles to serve all President Trump's strategic goals and beyond. Even still, the president has urged our defense contractors to constantly produce more made-in-America weapons, which are the best in the world. Democrats destroyed our military, but President Trump had rebuilt it. Think tank armchair quarterbacks are not read into sensitive information and have no idea what they're talking about, she added. Trump recently held a meeting with executives from major defense contractors, including BAE Systems, Boeing, Honeywell Aerospace, L3Harris Missile Solutions, Lockheed Martin, Northrop Grumman, and Raytheon, to discuss expanding production capacity. The president subsequently announced that the CEOs agreed to quadruple production of the exquisite class weaponry and that we want to reach, as rapidly as possible, the highest levels of quantity. Defense Secretary Pete Hegseth, who has conceded that replenishing the Pentagon's arsenal will take months and years, depending on the system in the question, emphasized on Wednesday that the process is already underway. Defense manufacturers are investing in new plants, new manufacturing, new production lines, so that we're getting weapons faster than ever, Hegseth said during a cabinet meeting at the White House. And in our next article, U.S. Army integrates veterinarians into human combat care, dated May 27, 2026. From Honolulu, in an effort to mitigate logistical issues that accompany large-scale combat operations, the U.S. Army is working to better integrate veterinarians into combat care. To better prepare for the possibilities of a large injury rate in the future Indo-Pacific fight, combat medical teams are working on ways to utilize human and animal health at the same time. Given the similar anatomies between humans and canines, as demonstrated by the 18th Theater Medical Command at the 2026 Land Forces of the Pacific Symposium and Exposition in Hawaii, the unit based at Fort Shafter, Hawaii, showcased a Mach 4 resuscitative surgical detachment tent to display their high-fidelity canine model, which is an anatomically accurate representation of a canine meant for veterinary training, and how it initially stages of triage are the same for canines and humans. The only difference is there's some anatomical differences between us and a dog, Captain John Hutchison, a veterinarian with the Oahu Veterinary Network, said during the demonstration. But the principles are identical, and then all the equipment that you're seeing is all the human equipment from our partners, and all the medications that they're using, too, are the same medications, with dosaging just a little bit different. Hutchison continued. Hutchison said the initial stage of isolation is the same between a canine and a human, and they undergo the same trauma assessment, called a MARCH sequence. He said that the medics address hemorrhaging as they look to see an airway established and for any signs of respiratory compromise, shock, hypothermia, or head trauma. With large-scale combat operations, there are logistical challenges to account for, such as manpower issues and contested environments. As veterinarians and human medics deliberately operate and train alongside one another, they are increasing their survivability and preserving combat manpower, which provides a more resilient forward medical capability, Hutchison said. Here, we've got veterinary staff, but it could be human medics working on canine patients, or it could be veterinarians even helping in the operating room on a human patient because the principles are the same, Hutchison said. The crew also displayed the Battlefield Assisted Trauma Distribution Observation Kit, or BATOC, system that is used by the team to ensure a streamlined care process. The software models an electronic medical record system instead of the previous paper model. In the case that a veterinarian isn't there, the system contains various guides that can be used by combat medics or handlers unfamiliar with medical dosing. It makes it a lot easier so you can identify your point of injury, that time you gave your interventions, that kind of intervention you gave it to them, so it really organizes a lot better. Makes it easy to kind of keep track of all those patients, said Major Luigi Tapascio, a veterinary corps officer at Joint Base Pearl Harbor, Hickam, Hawaii. Sensei Cut Suite, or OR, would use the same technology used for military working dogs and human patients. Whoever is providing the care can use a QR code to scan, or locate, or create electronic medical record for the patient to document their care as they move forward, since it automatically transferred it to a record-keeping system. Major Tim Fagarty, a certified registered nurse anesthetist with the 18th TMC, said during the demonstration, Lieutenant Colonel Lauren Hamlin, commander of the Veterinary Radius Activity, Hawaii, who assisted in the demonstration, told Military Times on Tuesday that in low-resource or prolonged care environments, veterinarians bring a wide range of expertise that assists combat care such as surgical, emergency anesthesia, trauma, and public health skills. Side-by-side training with human medical teams builds shared skills in triage, anesthesia, surgical support, resuscitation, logistics, and evacuation while increasing overall medical capacity across the force, Hamlin said. In the next article, how U.S. Army combat medics are preparing for an Indo-Pacific fight, dated May 27, 2026. from Honolulu. As the U.S. Army prepares for a possible fight in the Indo-Pacific theater, combat medical teams are seeing vast differences in what treating wounded personnel in the region would entail compared to recent conflicts. Looking back at previous wars such as Iraq and Afghanistan, the U.S. military in 2009 implemented a golden hour standard, which requires medical care and evacuation to a surgical facility to occur within 60 minutes of a traumatic combat injury. In the Indo-Pacific, that might not be feasible. Army Lieutenant Colonel Lauren Hamlin, commander of the Veterinary Readiness Activity Hawaii, told Military Times that the region's distance contested air and sea lines of communication, weather, and limited evacuation platforms could greatly impact timely patient movement and access to surgical care. Prior to possible evacuation, these challenges necessitate prolonged field care for surgical stabilization and medical support for patients, Hamlin said. Therefore, the priority in the Pacific is building resilient medical capabilities, both personnel and equipment, that can operate effectively in austere, distributed, and contested environments, Hamlin said. In a medical care demonstration with the 18th Theater Medical Command at the 2026 Land Forces of the Pacific Symposium and Exposition in Hawaii this month, Hamlin detailed how the Army's healthcare system has become more modular for decision-making compared to past conflicts. Look at battles back in Vietnam, like the old huge MASH, she said. That's really not the model. That's what they want, to have lots of options. In the Indo-Pacific, the problem set is different. Medical teams have various locations where they need to be able to set up shop, which requires different capabilities for different islands or spaces, Hamlin said. Commanders, meanwhile, have needed to have various options to make decisions based on the location's risk level, she added. Hamlin listed distance, island geography, limited infrastructure, contested logistics, and delayed evacuation timelines as difficulties posed by the region, each of which will cause combat medics to find ways to mitigate challenges creatively. Solutions include realistic prolonged care training for position capability, interoperability with joint and partner forces, and cross-training medical teams to do more with limited manpower and equipment, Hamlin said. The battlefields of Iraq and Afghanistan saw the survival rate of combat wounded climb significantly to around 92%, according to the Army, making it the highest rate in the history of warfare. The increased number of soldiers surviving injuries has been attributed to better training, the advancement of Army medicine, and the golden hour policy, despite dealing with unique injuries from new variations of weaponry, such as landmines or improved explosive devices or IEDs. During the simulation, Hamlin noted that it would be more accurate to compare a fight in the Indo-Pacific theater to that of World War II, rather than counterinsurgency operations seen in Iraq and Afghanistan. We're not having isolated incidents. We're not having rockets shot at us from 20 miles away where insurgents are. We kind of hoping to hit something, she said. This is more like Army on Army, so I would argue it would be very different injury rate. Another complication, according to Hamlin, is air superiority. Unlike during the global war on terrorism, medical teams will likely be unable to move a patient to higher levels of care without immense threat. Hamlin said the combat medical community needs to come up with creative solutions to withstand the patient backload before being able to move wounded to another facility. One of those explored solutions has come in the form of joining veterinary services with human care, Hamlin said, as the community is worried that all that's going to be available in expansive Indo-Pacific region. Drone warfare. As unmanned systems become increasingly advanced and integrate within militaries across the globe, autonomy is shifting how the military retrieves and transports casualties. Drones pose a risk to patient evacuations, Hamlin said, and in turn increase the need for autonomous patient evacuation capabilities in the future. Hamlin told Military Times that unmanned aircraft systems can improve situational awareness, deliver blood or medical supplies, and support triage across dispersed casualty sites. In a mass casualty scenario, for instance, drones can assist combat medics with moving critical supplies faster than ground assets and reduce the risk to manned platforms in contested areas. Unlike in Europe, specifically Ukraine, the Pacific poses a unique challenge in that there is no scenario in which a medical unit would place patients on a train or drive them out for evacuation, Hamlin said during his demo. The ability for prolonged care is a necessity, considering the Pacific's reliance on air and boats for transport. At LANPAC, the 8th Force Resuscitative and Surgical Detachment demonstrated a care simulation on a cut suit and what would serve as a surgical unit aboard a vessel. We modeled this on a vessel because that would be the evac route, Allen said. You have to use boats or ships to move patients because we're not sure if we're going to be able to fly them out en masse. To carry patients, the team has been utilizing autonomous small multipurpose equipment transports, or SMETs, uncrewed eight-wheeled robotic combat vehicles guided with remote control. Staff Sergeant William Dean, Detachment Sergeant of the 8th FRSD, said during a demo, alongside the SMETs, medical personnel are experimenting using other products that allow them to input ground grid coordinates to move patients to specific locations, like Ukraine has been doing. The development, Dean said, would be a huge win. Ukraine's military, which has increasingly used unmanned systems in frontline combat, has also been ramping up the use of unmanned ground vehicles in high-risk areas for casualty evacuations to remove the exposure of medical teams to hostile fire. The team is looking also into telemedicine-enabled systems, autonomous resupply and medical decisions tools supported by artificial intelligence. Tamlin told Military Times, with the goal of increasing reach, reducing personal risk, and sustaining care when movement is delayed or dangerous. And in our next article, senior Ukrainian commander sees imminent turning point in war, dated May 27, 2026. Ukraine has a six-month window in which to seize the battlefield initiative from Russia and strengthen its hand for peace talks, a senior commander told Reuters, predicting a turning point was imminent after more than 4 years of war. Russian forces have made grinding gains since their full-scale invasion of Ukraine in February 2022. But the advances have slowed this year, and Ukrainian troops are increasing pressure on the battlefield to try to push them back. Brigadier General Andriy Belitsky, who commands Ukraine's 3rd Army Corps, one of Ukraine's most respected fighting forces, told Reuters in an interview that he believes Russia's army is exhausted and incapable of making major breakthroughs. If Ukraine's military can build and maintain momentum over several months, it can gain the initiative along the front line and push Russia to abandon its designs on the last part of the Donetsk region in eastern Ukraine that it does not yet occupy, he said. I believe the next 6 to 9 months are a turning point, Belitsky said, at an undisclosed underground location in the northeastern Kharkiv region. More precisely, I think the next 6 are the most critical, he said. The issue of who controls Donetsk has been a stumbling block in U.S.-backed peace talks that have stalled, with Russia wanting the entire region and Ukraine refusing to withdraw from territory that Moscow's troops have been able to conquer. We need to define those directions where we can improve our positions, take some strategic points, and then speak with the Russians from a position of strength, not weakness, about a truly stable truce, said Belinsky, a right-wing political leader who founded the battle-hardened Azov Battalion and now commands tens of thousands of troops. From a military point of view, this is realistic. Russia's defense ministry did not immediately respond to a request for comment for this story. Russian President Vladimir Putin has vowed victory in Ukraine and said this month he thinks the war is nearing an end. Critical months ahead. Russia's advances have been complicated by a decision by billionaire Elon Musk to deny Moscow's forces access to its Starlink satellite-based internet service. Kyiv has meanwhile stepped up medium-range drone attacks on Russia air defenses and logistics, helping more long-range strikes get through to hit oil and military facilities in Russia. President Vladimir Zelensky said last week, Ukraine has retaken nearly 600 square miles or 230 square miles of territory in 2026. Reuters could not independently verify the figure. Moscow currently controls about almost one-fifth of Ukrainian territory. Assessing the military situation, John Helen of the Finland-based Blackbird Conflict Analysis Group echo Beletsky's in saying fatigue was a problem for Russian forces, while the Ukraine's war effort is hampered by a manpower shortage. It does seem like 4 or 5 months into this year, it's more likely than the Russians will get exhausted before Ukrainian problems come to a breaking point, he told Reuters. On Monday, the U.S.-based Institute for the Study of War said Kyiv's forces were now actively challenging the positional character of the war, and could soon be capable of staging limited mechanized assaults. Fortress Belt. Russian troops are bearing down on Eastern Ukraine's Fortress Belt, where fighting is raging inside the strategic city of Kostyantynivka, its southern end. The constellation of heavily fortified cities anchors Ukrainians' defenses, capturing it would position Russia to threaten the rest of the Donbas. Beletsky, whose forces hold over one-tenth of the fertile front line, said his troops were firmly holding the flank around Slovyansk, the Belt's northern bastion, and forcing Russia to attack the city head-on. Such costly assaults have helped drain Russian forces and led to heavy losses of field commanders, he said, in what he described as a professional degradation of Moscow's military. The lack of personnel no longer allows them to advance the way they did. For example, a year ago, said Belinsky. Belinsky said it was too early to draw conclusions from Kyiv's recent successes, but that Ukraine could capitalize on it by continuing mid-range attacks and advancing carefully. Moscow is radically losing in battlefield communications because of Musk's crackdown on the use of Starlink, Belinsky said. But he described the sides at parity in evolving technology, with Ukraine leading in unmanned ground vehicles, UGVs, and heavy bomber drones, and Russia winning the race for fiber optic drones, which cannot be jammed. A potential blueprint for a modernized Ukrainian army, his corp has led efforts to transform training and integrated new technology, such as UGVs, as an important part of its battlefield strategy. Belitsky's units led the way in deploying stealthy kamikaze drones and robots armed with machine guns or rocket launchers to replace significant portions of infantrymen, aiming for 30% by 2027, he said. The next revolution will allow commanders to stage more creative combined assault operations while conserving precious troops, Belitsky said. It will happen this year, and I think we'll show how our corps is a vivid example of it, he said. And in our next article, DARPA launches search for robot medics to treat battlefield casualties, dated May 26, 2026. In situations where battlefield medical care becomes overwhelmed during heavy combat, the U.S. Defense Advanced Research Project Agency is looking towards a future in which robot medics tend to casualties. The agency envisions swarms of robots linking up to drag wounded personnel to safety. They would also inject life-saving drugs and even shapeshift themselves to form splints around broken limbs, according to a DARPA Small Business Innovation Research solicitation. The goal is to create an autonomous, self-deploying, wound-assessing, swarm-capable, self-linking, mobile robotic solution to assist reaching and moving casualties and perform life-saving interventions at the point of need, the solicitation states. The deadline is June 3rd. The current battlefield medical system may have worked for the small unit counterinsurgency warfare of recent years, but it can't handle casualties from big unit warfare. Future large-scale combat operations predict massive casualty incidents, delayed evacuation, and insufficient capacity of the medical systems, DARPA noted. Delayed battlefield medical treatments results in a high chance of dying due to a lack of hemorrhage control, which is the leading cause of potentially survivable death in both battlefield and civilian trauma cases pre-hospital. The question is whether robots can stop the bleeding. We believe this is achievable due to recent advancements in swarm, self-assembling, and mobile robotics, as well as robotics for medical applications, DARPA said. Any solution must satisfy at least two of four requirements listed in the solicitation. One calls for a robot that can drag an injured soldier a short distance, 10 meters, onto a litter. If a single robot isn't strong enough, then the system must allow a swarm of bots to combine their strength to move the casualty. The system should also enable multiple robots to wrap themselves around an injured limb to prevent further damage as the casualty is being dragged to safety. DARPA is also interested in robots that can inject medicines. One specification calls for robot swarms to form tourniquets. They would self-arrange, reassemble into shapes to provide massive hemorrhage control, said the solicitation. The goal is to create a smart tourniquet capable of autonomously clamping around injured limbs to stop arterial blood flow, as well as supply sufficient pressure and coverage over a junctional wound. Even as the U.S. Army explores unmanned ground vehicles to evacuate wounded, DARPA envisions medic bots working in tandem with such vehicles. Due to the intended smaller size, the medic robot solution could be an ideal assistant in the tight quarters of unmanned evacuation vehicles, DARPA noted. While emphasizing that these medic bots can be of any shape, DARPA prefers a system that can fit into an individual's first aid kit or one lightweight enough to be deployed via drone swarm. The first phase of the project includes demonstrating multiple capabilities for a system, including swarming and identifying injuries, as well as mobility across rough terrain and over across the human body in interlocking units, shaping, shifting, and rigid stability. These capabilities can be demonstrated in a laboratory or on a medical mannequin. Phase 2 calls for a prototype that can be tested under field conditions using perfuse cadavers, animal models, or high-fidelity medical training phantoms. Companies must also provide a manufacturing plan that meets requirements set by the U.S. Food and Drug Administration. DARPA also sees potential uses for swarming medic bots in the civilian world. Collapsed buildings, fires, and hazardous chemicals can make reaching civilian casualties impossible outside of the means of robotic and autonomous systems. The solicitation said initial life-saving care can provide the necessary time for stabilization until medical response teams arrive and continue care. And in our next article, U.S. lawmakers weigh aviation fuel costs increase from Iran war and physical 2027 defense hearing. Dated May 26, 2026. After the nationwide average of fuel prices increased significantly due to the war in Iran, U.S. lawmakers are grappling with its effects on aviation fuel ahead of approval for fiscal years 2027 National Defense Authorization Act request. A portion of the U.S. Air Force's budget is set for the purchase of aviation fuel based on a predicted fuel price and an increase in flying hours for fiscal 2027. But the cost was estimated and submitted in their budget request before the war began, Senator Tim Kaine, Democrat of Virginia, said on Thursday at a Senate Committee on Armed Services hearing. My understanding is the president's budget submitted to us did not include any costs that were costs related to the Iran war, because it had largely been prepared and submitted through his budgetary chain of command before the Iran war started, King, a committee member, said in the hearing. At the hearing on the department's posture related to fiscal 2027's defense authorization request, Air Force Chief of Staff General Kenneth Wilsbach said that the service did account for the increased cost of flying hours in the request and estimated that cost before the market determined the true cost. Some years it's more, some years it's less. So we will adjust our dollars if we end up having to pay more per dollar for a gallon of fuel if it ends up being more than we assess, Wilsbach said. Aviation fuel costs are not a unique issue to the Air Force, even though it is the largest consumer across the federal government. All branches of the U.S. military utilize aviation fuel to manage and operate their own drones, helicopters, and aircraft fleets. Kaine said the aviation fuel costs have increased roughly 50% since the war started on February 28th, and that while writing fiscal 2027's NDAA, the committee needs to deal with the new reality of costs on the commercial side, given its effects on the American people. At the pump, gas prices have surged around $1.50, making the national average about $4.50 since the war commenced. Commercially, U.S. Airlines fuel costs increased by 56.4%, or $3.23 billion, since February, according to the Bureau of Transportation. Wilsbach said the force assumed a 10% increase in flying hours costs from last year in its upcoming fiscal year's budget. The force's budget requests funding for 1.1 million flying hours, which is considered the maximum executable level for the total force, and allots $9.9 billion for flying hour program, which includes aviation fuel, among other maintenance and operation items. Wilsbach did not indicate what is the assumed cost per gallon of PBE, which is a propane-butane liquid gas blend commonly used by the Air Force for fuel operations. He said the Air Force Department had long-term contracts for fuel purchases and now has storage built up, so the specifics can't be known until the storage runs dry. Kaine pressed on whether that 10% increase is deemed sufficient considering the rise in costs. It's hard to say at this point, but what I'll tell you is this is routine for us, Wilbach said. Every year, the cost of flying hours changes from the time we budget for it to the time we execute it, and we will work it out with moving money around in various accounts to cover down on the costs, he continued. When posed by Kaine on if the potential cost is being considered in preparation of a possible supplemental bill, Secretary of the Air Force Troy Mank said that it depends on how long these costs stay high to determine their corresponding impact. Mank said that in the previous hearing, Jay Hurst, who is performing the duties of Pentagon comptroller, mentioned the country is facing about a $29 billion impact, which includes some operation and maintenance fuel costs. By the end of 2026, it is estimated that the American public will have paid over $193 billion in excess fuel costs because of the Iran war. As of today, American consumers have already paid $40 billion more for fuel. Hing highlighted these estimates, saying it demonstrates the challenge families are facing now. I suspect we're looking at the military budget. We're going to see a similar need to adjust it pretty dramatically because of fuel costs, Hing concluded. And our next article, Pentagon eyes drone testing ground in Mississippi, dated May 27, 2026. U.S. Special Operations Command is looking to build a new testing ground for drones in Mississippi as the Pentagon grapples with ever-evolving autonomous technology that has come to define modern warfare. The project would expand existing test ranges at NASA's Stennis Space Center to facilitate air, sea, and ground-based drones, according to a notice posted this month. The effort reflects how wars in Ukraine and the Middle East have forced the U.S. military to hone in on how emerging autonomous technology will shape future fights. The solicitation calls for industry, academic, and national laboratories to build what the notice calls an autonomous warfare proving ground. That includes electromagnetic capabilities and could eventually prepare the military for operations stretching from seabed to low Earth orbit. Located near the Mississippi Gulf Coast, the Stennis Space Center already supports rocket testing and military research thanks to a large restricted airspace, access to waterways, and relative isolation. The announcement comes amid growing concern that the U.S. military is not moving fast enough to keep pace with the innovation driving autonomous warfare. The Pentagon has also admitted that gaps in counter-drone technology have left troops vulnerable during the U.S. war with Iran, where Iran's attributable low-cost unmanned systems have attacked soldiers, equipment, and military infrastructures. The notice tied to the effort to a broader Pentagon push to accelerate drone development and fielding, citing the U.S. Drone Dominance Memo, where it says the command was specifically called upon to pathfind and shepherd the development of technologies that will not only ensure U.S. military advantage, but confirm our allies and partners are able to learn together. In July 2025, Defense Secretary Pete Hegseth signed a memorandum to expand the country's drone industry and streamline the acquisition process. The statement built off of the Trump administration executive order titled Unleashing American Drone Dominance, which mandated that the Defense Department procure, integrate, and train using low-cost, high-performing drones manufactured in the United States. SOCOM and the Defense Innovation Group Softwork will host a collaboration event in July for military officials, companies, and researchers to collaborate, according to the announcement, which added that select participants could later compete for prototype and production agreements. And in our next article, Navy launches initiative to improve food quality at installations, dated May 27, 2026. U.S. Navy has announced a new pilot program that will seek to provide sailors with healthier culinary options and more avenues to use their meal entitlements. The service is launching its Shore Food Service Transformation Initiative at Naval Construction Battalion Center, Gulfport, Mississippi, and Naval Base Kitsap, Bangor, Washington, with the goal of expanding its reach or to other installations if the implementation proves successful. By providing our sailors with high-quality, nutritious food and top-tier wellness resources, we are directly investing in their physical and mental resilience, said Vice Admiral Scott Gray, commander of the Navy Installations Command. A well-supported, healthy, and focused sailor is a more lethal warfighter, and these pilot programs are a critical step towards ensuring our force is always ready to meet any challenge. The Navy is commencing the Shore Food Service Initiative at NCBC Gulfport on May 29th, offering sailors rotating ethnic food stations and a naval base Kitsap, Bangor on June 9th, allowing sailors to use meal entitlements at galleys and morale, welfare, and recreation affiliated restaurants. The service also launches Human Performance Optimization Pilot Program at Naval Base San Diego on February 2nd. Through the program, sailors gain access to experts, dietitians, and cognitive specialists that provide individualized sessions and classes that teach them about nutrition, sleep, injury recovery, and stress management. The Navy has continued to try and work on its dining experience, rolling out its own version of the military-wide Go for Green nutrition program in 2016, which helps service members identify healthier food options through color coding that ranks the level of nutrition. And in case you're just now joining us, you're listening to the Military Times. And in our next article, U.S. Army receives first lightweight javelin launchers, dated May 27, 2026. The U.S. Army has received its first batch of new, lighter Javelin launchers, defense contractor RTX announced in a statement Tuesday. The most recent developments for the guided missile systems credited with helping Ukraine stave off Russians' initial invasion. The Lightweight Command Launch Unit, LWCLU, will replace the older, heavier command units and offer improved target detection range, the company said in a statement, adding that it is ramping up yearly production. The weapon system, which can be fired from the shoulder or from a vehicle, allows the soldiers to fire Javelin munitions through a launching tube. RTX, formerly known as Raytheon, created a new version in collaboration with Lockheed Martin. The updated launch unit is 30% smaller and weighs 25% less than those currently in use, RTX said. It can be used during the day or night and will have twice the target detection and recognition range. The United States has used Javelins in Iraq and Afghanistan. They can be particularly useful against enemies' vehicles and strongholds, making them valuable for Ukraine's defenses against Russia. The U.S. sent thousands of Javelins to Ukraine, pushing defense manufacturers to accelerate modernization efforts and boost production. The Pentagon's Fiscal 2025 Operational Testing Report, published in March of this year, said the new system incorporated infrared technology and was developed to be compatible with existing missiles. It also said the Army was working to create new training systems compatible with the updates. In May of 2025, the British Army successfully engaged a target located nearly 2.5 miles away from the military's first live fire, a record at the time. RTX has also said it has invested $22 million to upgrade production factory to increase output. And in our next article, Canadian fighter pilots' goal to get M-346 trainer jets from Leonardo, dated May 27, 2026. From Rome, the International Test Pilot School, ITPS, in Canada has signed to buy up to 12 M-346 trainer jets from Leonardo, the Italian firm said on Tuesday. The privately run school for fighter pilots in Ontario will acquire 6 jets with options for another 6, with deliveries due to start in 2029, Leonardo said. The school has chosen the Block 20 version of the platform, which features a new cockpit with a large area display designed to train pilots to fly fifth-generation aircraft like the F-35. The ITPS currently trains pilots on the Aero Vidoshi L-39 and is working with over 10 air forces to provide advanced jet training, ITPS Executive Chairman Giorgio Clementi said. The M-346 has now flown over 160,000 hours, with over 160 aircraft sold to date. The aircraft originated as a

article, Canada wants Saab early warning aircraft under push to retool defense suppliers, dated May 28, 2026. Victoria, British Columbia. Canada will purchase 6 Global Eye early warning and control aircraft from Saab as part of a deal to not only boost Canadian military capabilities, but energize domestic defense production. Prime Minister Mark Carney announced the news May 27th at the CANSEC Defense Trade Show in Ottawa. It was the first time that a Canadian Prime Minister had appeared at the show, the country's largest defense and security industry event. Carney said the proposed Global Eye purchase, estimated to cost more than $5 billion Canadian or $3.6 billion U.S. dollars, will not only expand the country's military capabilities, but support his government's initiative to use defense purchases to support domestic firms. With a suite of advanced sensors and mission systems, Saab's Global Eye will be a key resource for the Canadian Armed Forces to detect and deter threats across the Arctic, Carney said in speech to CANSEC delegates. It builds Canadian strategic autonomy, creates Canadian jobs, and reinforces Canada's position as a global leader. Global Eye is based on a Bombardier 6500 executive jet, an aircraft that is manufactured in Toronto. Carney said that at least one-third of the projected Global Eye aircraft orders for various allies will be built in Canada. That is expected to be 40 aircraft over the next 15 years. Carney's announcement that Saab is the preferred supplier for Canada's airborne early warning and control project signaled the start of negotiations with the company. No details were provided on when a contract could be signed. With its airborne surveillance capability, Global Eye can track up to 650 kilometers away and collect real-time intelligence for the Canadian Armed Forces, according to the Canadian government. Government officials also noted the new capability will strengthen Canada's contributions to the joint U.S.-Canadian Northern Aerospace American Aerospace Defense Command, NORAD, and improve operational reach in remote regions, particularly the Arctic. Canada embarked on a major defense spending initiative in 2025 with a commitment to spend $180 billion Canadian on defense procurement in the next 10 years and another $290 billion Canadian on defense and security-related infrastructure. The purchase of a new self-propelled howitzers, submarines, armored vehicles, and fighter jets are part of that procurement initiative. Carney's push to spend more on defense has also transformed CANSEC. Usually, the show attracts around 14,000, but organizers say this year some 20,000 visitors are expected over a two-day period. Attendance at CANSEC is limited to industry and military personnel. Canada's boost in defense spending was in part fueled by pressure from U.S. President Donald Trump's administration. Trump has continued to complain that Canada does not do enough in defense. In addition, he has hit Canada with significant tariffs as well as other threats of economic punishment. Trump has warned that the only way Canada could escape such economic measures would be to become a U.S. state. Carney responded by embarking on a program to focus defense spending on domestic companies as well as on seeking new alliances with European and other nations. He also noted that Canada needed to reduce its reliance on the United States, particularly in regard to U.S.-built military equipment. We should no longer send three-quarters of our defense capital spending to America, Carney said June 9, 2025. In response to ongoing U.S. economic threats, Carney also ordered a review of Canada's purchase of the Lockheed Martin F-35 jet fighter. The Canadian government announced in January 2023 it planned to spend $13.2 billion for the purchase of 88 F-35s from the U.S. government, but at this point, it has only paid forward a commitment to buy 16 of the aircraft. Saab has offered its Gripen fighter jet to Canada with the promise that the aircraft would be produced in the country. The Canadian review of the F-35 purchase and the Saab Gripen proposal is still ongoing. During a televised news conference at CANSEC, Carney was asked whether the Global Eye purchase was part of a larger package that would include the acquisition of Saab Gripen fighter jets. He declined to comment. Both Saab and Bombardier greeted Carney's announcement as a sign that domestic firms would play a greater role in defense procurement. He welcomed Canada's decision to enter into discussions with Saab as a preferred supplier of the future Canadian AEW&C capability. Michael Johansson, president and CEO of Saab, noted in the statement, Global Eye often offers proven capability for the Royal Canadian Air Force, sovereign ownership for Canada, and a comprehensive and skilled work for Canadian industry. And in our next article, immigration stress, a readiness problem the Pentagon does not measure, May 27, 2026. The military measures

0: readiness through deployments, training, retention, and equipment. Recent ICE detentions of military spouses have exposed a question the Pentagon has not publicly answered. Are threats of deportation affecting troops' ability to serve? The Trump administration said in 2025 that military service alone doesn't exempt aliens from the consequences of violating U.S. immigration laws, and a string of military spouses have been detained in immigration crackdowns. Daisy Rivera Ortega was detained and placed in ICE custody, according to the Department of Homeland Security, or DHS. Army Sergeant First Class Jose Serrano had served in the Army for more than 27 years, including deployments in Afghanistan. In April, his wife, through her attorney, has challenged the legality of her detention in federal court. Serrano said the detention destabilized his mental health and ability to function. "I can't sleep even on medication," he said. Ortega was later released after a U.S. senator personally contacted DHS on her behalf. Military family advocates, immigration attorneys, and lawmakers say the issue highlights a gap in how the armed forces measures family-related readiness and stressors, which also includes housing instability, child care access, spouse employment, and mental health. According to the National Military Family Association, supporting the well-being of military families is essential to ensuring the readiness of military personnel. The 2021 Military Family Lifestyle Survey by Blue Star Families found that 1 in 10 service members belong to the families that have recently immigrated into the country. And advocacy groups and military researchers estimate roughly 45,000 immigrants currently serve in the armed forces, with about 5,000 non-citizens enlisting each year. More than 760,000 non-citizens have earned U.S. citizenship through military service over the past century. DHS and U.S. Citizenship and Immigration Services, or USCIS, already maintain programs designed to reduce immigration-related instability for military families, including deferred action protections and expedited immigration processing. Another program, Military Parole in Place, can allow some undocumented spouses and relatives of service members to remain in the United States, obtain work authorization, and pursue legal residency without leaving the country and triggering lengthy reentry bans. USCIS says the protections recognize the important sacrifices made by U.S. service members, veterans, enlistees, and their families. Military legal assistance offices on many military installations provide immigration-related guidance to service members and spouses through military attorneys generally can't represent families in immigration court proceedings. But while DHS and USCIS have maintained military family immigration protections for years, the Pentagon hasn't publicly indicated if it is formally studying whether immigration-related stress affects force readiness. No public Pentagon or DHS database tracks how many active duty troops have non-citizen relatives without legal status, how many military families are involved in deportation proceedings, or whether immigration stress affects readiness. The Pentagon also has no public readiness assessment that includes immigration-related family instability among tracked force stressors. One recent case involved Annie Ramos, a 22-year-old Army spouse who was detained by immigration authorities after accompanying her husband, Army Staff Sergeant Matthew Blank, to Fort Polk in order to obtain a military-dependent identification card shortly after the couple married. Blank said the couple had already begun pursuing legal residency options before the arrest. "We were doing everything the right way," he told the New York Times. Military family organizations and lawmakers say such cases reflect broader operational concerns inside military households. The National Military Family Association warned in a 2026 statement that immigration enforcement actions involving military families affect both readiness and recruiting. How can a service member focus on deployment when his wife is threatened with deportation? Lawmakers have pressed both DHS and the Pentagon about whether immigration enforcement involving military families creates adverse consequences. Senator Tammy Duckworth, an Iraq war veteran, described forced family separation as harmful to military morale and mission readiness, and introduced the Protect Military Families Act earlier this year to curb unnecessary separations. In letters sent to the Departments of Homeland Security and Defense, over 60 lawmakers wrote that family well-being directly impacted service members' performance during deployment and asked whether either department had studied the readiness implications of deportations involving military households. Military Times reached out to the Pentagon asking if the Defense Department tracks immigration-related family stress as part of readiness assessments, but didn't receive a response before publication. And in our next article, they gave everything. Trump salutes Guardian Angels in Memorial Day address, dated May 26, 2026. As a light rain ceased, giving way to silence, President Donald Trump approached the Tomb of the Unknown Soldier on Monday and solemnly laid a wreath in remembrance of America's service members who made the ultimate sacrifice. Trump, who was joined by Vice President J.D. Vance and Defense Secretary Pete Hegseth, then stood in salute as taps echoed across the hallowed grounds. In his Memorial Day remarks at Arlington National Cemetery, the Commander-in-Chief lauded our guardian angels, describing them as a vital line of defense between the liberty and tyranny, civilization and barbarism, good and evil. We honor those who fell so that our republic might stand, those who died so that our nation could live, those who gave up their sacred light on earth so that the sublime light of American freedom would shine forever and ever, Trump told the crowd, which included many Gold Star families. This Memorial Day, we salute them, we exalt them, and we thank them for all that we have, for all that they gave. They gave everything. More than 400,000 veterans and their dependents rest within the cemetery's 639 acres, representing generations of military service from the Revolutionary War to the present day. Trump paid an emphatic tribute to the 13 service members killed in the ongoing conflict with Iran, prior to reaffirming his pledge that the number one state sponsor of terror will never have a nuclear weapon. He offered a special acknowledgement to the family of Major Ariana G. Sabino, 31 of Covington, Washington, who died in a KC-135 crash in western Iraq in March. Ariana's selfless gift will not be in vain. Our debt to you is everlasting, and it's always going to end in victory, Trump declared, drawing a surge of applause. Washington and Tehran remain locked in high-stakes peace negotiations to end the fighting that began on February 28th. But tensions rose on Monday when the United States conducted self-defense strikes in southern Iran. The Islamic Republic's foreign ministry later accused the U.S. of violating the fragile ceasefire, warning that the latest round of strikes risks undermining diplomatic efforts between the two sides. Trump at Arlington also recounted the service of Lieutenant Colonel Keith Ware, a Medal of Honor recipient who served in both World War II and Vietnam and led from the front. Major Charles Kelly, a Army helicopter pilot who refused to withdraw until he had loaded the wounded aboard in Vietnam, and Sergeant First Class Matthew McClintock, a very special Green Beret, awarded the Silver Star for his final act of valor in Afghanistan. Senior Master Sergeant Harry Miller, a World War II veteran, was in attendance and received a standing ovation during his observance. He lost 42 men from his unit during the Battle of the Bulge. At 15, Harry Miller lied about his age to enlist and was soon fighting to stop the SS Panzer Division as part of the famed 740th Tank Battalion. The Daredevils, they were called, of which he is among the last surviving members at 97 years old, the president said, waving and pumping his fist toward Miller. Sergeant Miller, is a true honor to have you with us. The president's Memorial Day address was preceded by remarks from Vance, a Marine Corps veteran who delivered a twofold appeal to the American public. The first is that we be the very best version of ourselves in honor of those who gave everything that this nation might be worthy, Vance said. Second, we always remember that every moment that we're able to enjoy with our loved ones, everything that gives our life and our nation meaning and purpose was given to us often by total strangers who laid down their lives that this might be the best nation in the history of the world. He concluded, to our Gold Star families, I hope you know that I will never forget. I never forget your loved ones and that good life that I have and that my family have is fundamentally because you paid a debt that I can never repay. In our next article, Pentagon spars with SpaceX over Starlink price hike during Iran war, dated May 26, 2026. As U.S. kamikaze drones guided by Elon Musk's Starlink network began to make visible gains in the war against Iran, senior SpaceX officials reached a conclusion. The Pentagon should be paying more for access to their satellite Wi-Fi network. Within weeks of the United States launching its bombing campaign, SpaceX executives met Pentagon officials and urged the military had been paying about $5,000 for connection per terminal while effectively using a higher tier of service worth closer to $25,000, according to two sources familiar with the matter and Pentagon documents reviewed by Reuters. The disagreement over Starlink's use on Lucas suicide drones, a cheap U.S. model comparable to Iran's Shahed that can circle over a target area before diving to detonate on impact, is part of increasing tensions between SpaceX and the Pentagon over Starlink pricing in recent months. According to interviews with five people familiar with this matter and the documents, the Pentagon, which is seeking to help Iranian citizens bypass government-imposed communication blackouts, has also been at odds with SpaceX over pricing for a plan to provide the populace direct-to-cell communication connections with Starlink akin to 5G service, two of the sources said. The ongoing disputes, which have not previously been reported, underscore how the Pentagon's growing reliance on SpaceX is handing Musk greater leverage over a critical layer of U.S. national security at a time when SpaceX is seeking to boost revenue ahead of an IPO next month, which could be among the biggest in history. Unlike consumer Starlink terminals available at stores, including Walmart, SpaceX sells a military-specific version called Starshield to the Pentagon under a 2023 agreement. Starshield terminals can connect both commercial Starlink satellites and a separate, more secure constellation, also called Starshield, according to a person familiar with the matter. SpaceX argued the Lucas drones were operating under conditions that align more closely with its aviation tier subscription rather than a lower-priced land or mobility service. Pentagon officials argued that the $25,000 price tag, a monthly fee, was designed for aircraft, not kamikaze drones that use Starlink connections for a matter of minutes or hours, according to one of the sources. The Pentagon, which was ramping up strikes on Iran, ultimately agreed to pay SpaceX's proposed price increases, almost doubling the cost of each Lucas drone. The Pentagon was initially paying about $30,000 per unit. SpaceX didn't respond to a comment for requests. The Pentagon declined to comment on readers reporting that SpaceX increased its pricing, its decision to pay, or the plan to provide Iranian citizens with Starlink cell service. In a statement, a Pentagon's official said the office responsible for acquiring the terminals, the Commercial Satellite Communications Office, is working to find other competitors. The Department of War is committing to fostering a competitive environment for commercial satellite communications, an official said. After the Reuters story was published, Elon Musk called it false without elaborating in a post on X. He added that the civilian Starlink system had been improperly used for military purposes. In a separate post, he said the company was not at fault, not the Pentagon. A spokesperson for SpectreWorks, that makes the Lucas drone, directed all Pentagon questions to the Pentagon. In a post on X, Pentagon spokesperson Sean Purnell said Reuters reporting was wrong without providing further information. SpaceX remains a strong and valued partner into the Department of War, he wrote. But no other company provides a comparable alternative to Starlink, which has been an increasingly critical tool in modern warfare since Russia's invasions of Ukraine in 2022. The satellite network provides global coverage, enabling battlefield communications and precision targeting, even in remote areas. SpaceX constellation of roughly 10,000 satellites accounts for more than 60% of those in orbit, dwarfing the constellations being built by the other companies, including OneWeb and Amazon Leo. The risk of reliance on Starlink was first thrown into a sharp focus during the Ukraine war, when Musk ordered Starlink service switched off in parts of the country in 2022, as Ukrainian forces advanced on Russian positions, disrupting a key counteroffensive, Reuters previously reported. More recently, U.S. Navy tests were disrupted last summer when a global Starlink outage cut off connection to unmanned military boats, leaving them bobbing in the ocean. SpaceX has U.S. government over a barrel. Unlike traditional defense contractors, SpaceX holds greater leverage over the Pentagon because it also has a large commercial market for Starlink, alongside its rocket launch and artificial intelligence business, said Clayton Swope, a senior fellow at the Center for Strategic and International Studies, a national security-focused think tank. SpaceX generates about 20% of its revenue from the U.S. government, according to an SEC filing. SpaceX certainly has the U.S. government over the barrel, Swope said. At the outset of the Iran war, Starlink was already a core part of U.S. military operations. In testing and early deployments, it supported a range of systems from aerial attack drones such as the Lucas to unmanned surface vessels used for maritime surveillance and strike missions. When the U.S. launched its bombing campaign, Starshield terminals were being used across more than a dozen drone systems, according to a source familiar with the matter. But tensions between the Pentagon and SpaceX emerged quickly after the U.S. launched its February 28th assault on Iran. On March 1st, SpaceX chief Elon Musk responded on X to a user's post featuring an image of the Lucas drone that said it appears to have an integrated Starlink terminal. It is a violation of commercial starting terms of service to use the terminal for weapon systems. This applies to all users and is shut down when discovered. Must post it. There's a separate network called Starshield, which is operated by the U.S. government. The Pentagon official in his statement to Reuters denied any violation of his agreement with SpaceX. In the days that followed, SpaceX executives met Pentagon officials and argued the military was underpaying for service, two sources familiar with the matter said. Although the Pentagon initially agreed to the higher fee for satellite Wi-Fi connections used by attack drones, senior officials, including Deputy Secretary of Defense Steve Feinberg, remained uneasy about the arrangement. One of the sources said, Pentagon officials during an April ceasefire met to revisit this pricing with Terrence Olshagosny, a retired four-star Air Force general who now leads SpaceX's defense business. Still, the Pentagon is currently considering an additional purchase of more than 3,500 Starshield terminal subscriptions, including 100 with the higher-priced aviation tier. According to the Pentagon documents reviewed by Reuters, the deal could generate hundreds of millions of dollars in annual revenue for SpaceX, though Reuters could not determine whether an agreement has been finalized or what price is being discussed. SpaceX prices irk Pentagon. Well, I'm afraid this is all the time we have for now. I'd like to thank you for joining us for the Military Times. My name is Mark Love, and I hope that you'll join us next time.
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3: Here you are listening to the WJCT Radio Reading Service on Sunday, May 31st. This has been a pre-recorded reading of articles from various publications that I hope you will find interesting and informative. My name is Thomas Licato. We'll start off with a little bit of the forecast. Looks like we might be in for some wet weather. So, Sunday, a chance of showers and thunderstorms, then showers and possibly a thunderstorm after 8 a.m. High near 84, northwest winds 5 to 10 miles per hour, becoming easterly in the afternoon. Wind could gust as high as 17 miles per hour. Chance of rain precipitation is 90%. And then on Monday, a 50% chance of showers and thunderstorms, mostly cloudy, with a high of 80. And Tuesday, 40% chance of showers and thunderstorms after 2 p.m., mostly sunny with a high near 89. So the drought will still probably be with us even after the rain that is predicted and that we should be getting in the next few days. We'll start off with an article out of the city, out of Jax today. And city council decides not to roll out red line neighborhoods for the next jail. And this article is written by Mike Mendelhall and Will Brown. As city officials plan to replace Duval County's aging downtown jail, the Jacksonville City Council has declined to support a bill to discourage building the next jail facility in historically redlined neighborhoods. City lawmakers voted 12-5 on Tuesday night against Councilmember Jimmy Peluso's resolution 2026-0356. Which recommended that any corrective center developed to replace the John E. Good Pretrial Detention Center be kept outside several redline, predominantly black neighborhoods. In March, the city hired consulting firm CGL Companies for $750,000 to do a one-year study to locate three possible sites for the next Duval County jail. City officials have touted the process as apolitical and bipartisan. Council members who oppose Peluso's bill say it's premature to have a debate about where the jail shouldn't go before the consultant completes its review. But Peluso and local activists argue that while CGL and city officials are searching for sites, is the right time to set some boundaries for the jail's development. Redlining originated with the National Housing Act of 1934. That legislation created the Federal Housing Administration and allowed its administrator to spur private financing for home loans. The policy led to the Homeowners Loan Corporation providing grades for the mortgage security of neighborhoods. A-rated neighborhoods were in green, B-rated neighborhoods were in blue, C-rated neighborhoods were in yellow. Meanwhile, D-rated neighborhoods were labeled hazardous and labeled red. In Jacksonville, those so-called hazardous neighborhoods included Durkeyville, LaVille, Moncrief, and North Riverside. Over the last 90 years, public investment, whether sewer connections, sidewalks, or roads, in Jacksonville's redlined communities has not been equal to other areas of the city. In an email Tuesday, the Deegan administration told Jacksonville Today that the mayor's office understood the intention of Peluso's bill and officials support the neighborhoods that were left behind for many decades, but Deegan's office did not endorse the effort. The study process for a new jail includes officials from several areas of the city government. It's being led for Deegan's chief administrative officer, Mike Weinstein, Jacksonville Sheriff's Office Director Kevin Goff, and Republican City Council member Will Lanen. According to Lanen, the city's respective branches of government are in lockstep with each other. We cannot add more noise to what so far has been an apolitical process with the mayor's office, JSO, and the council, he said during the finance committee meeting. Ultimately, five council members supported the bill: Matt Carlucci, Tyrona Clark Murray, Reggie Gaffney Jr., Robin Johnson, and Peluso. DeSantis unveils plan to eliminate most property taxes. And this article is in the Jax today and was written a few days ago. It was published on May 27th, but still relevant. Many Florida homeowners would see their property tax bills eliminated or severely cut under a plan released Wednesday by Governor Ronald DeSantis. DeSantis is calling for the legislature to convene Monday to consider his proposals, which, if they approve, it would appear on the November ballot. At least 60% of voters would need to support the measure for it to take effect. Under the plan, the current exemption for homestead properties would rise from $50,000 to $250,000 immediately, with a further expansion to be scheduled by the legislature after the measure is passed that would eventually eliminate taxes completely for those properties. I want to get something done. I want to make sure people can go and vote for something and then see something that's going to be very, very meaningful in their lives, DeSantis said while at Hilton Gardens in Tampa Airport West Shore. Lawmakers have already completed one special session this year to pass new congressional districts and are in the middle of another to complete the budget they failed to finish during the regular session. The formal proclamations for a special session and the details of his legislation were not immediately posted. How homestead exemption affects taxes. Under current law, homeowners can qualify for homestead exemptions from the first 25,000 of assessed value and from the 50,000 to 75,000 portion of their assessment value for non-school taxes. The state also offers Save Our Homes for homeowners, which places a 3% cap on annual increases in taxable values of homestead properties. DeSantis estimated his proposal would initially eliminate property taxes for about 60% of current homestead property owners. When the exemption is raised to $500,000, around 92% of homesteaded properties would be tax-free, DeSantis said. Senate President Ben Albritton, Republican from Wachula, said in a memo to senators that the governor's approach will provide meaningful relief for Florida families, while protecting businesses from extreme tax increases and safeguarding local funding for public safety, education, and our clean water infrastructure. House Speaker Daniel Perez, Republican of Miami, issued a more succinct statement that implied the governor's proposal was not presented to legislative leaders before Wednesday's announcement. The Florida House has already passed a proposed constitutional amendment to eliminate homestead property taxes, Perez said in a statement. We are pleased the governor has finally gotten around to share an actual proposal. We look forward to reviewing it once we have received the language. The issue of tax cuts has been one of several divides between Perez and DeSantis for over a year. Perez initially sought a reduction in the state sales tax rate, but as DeSantis increased his calls for lawmakers to enact a property tax proposal, the House introduced a series of property tax proposals in October. One House proposal would have phased out the non-school homestead tax by increasing the exemption by $100,000 a year. The State Revenue Estimating Conference projected the impact to local governments at $4.4 billion the first year enacted, growing to $13.3 billion a year. The House approved a proposal in February to eliminate most non-school homestead property taxes, but it failed to gain Senate support due to the effect on small counties expected to lose their tax base. Real budget math. Cragen Mosteller, Deputy Executive Director of the Florida Association of Counties, said the counties are up for the pending special session conversation, but it needs to be grounded in real budget math and the long-term needs of Florida's communities. Floridians want affordability, but eliminating property tax does not eliminate the cost of infrastructure, emergency response, and other essential local services, Mosteller replied in an email. Those costs do not disappear. They shift somewhere else, often onto businesses, renters, and working families. Under DeSantis' proposal, the property tax revenue that remains would be able to pay only for schools, law enforcement, fire, and core services. Also, it would set up a trust fund to help mostly rural counties without a large tax base, which has been a concern of Senate leadership. DeSantis and Chief Financial Officer Blaise Incolia have traveled the state the past year criticizing local government spending, noting it has nearly doubled in the past 7 years. On Tuesday, House Minority Leader Fentrich Driscoll, a Democrat of Tampa, characterized the move to limit homestead property taxes as a bonehead move. Any cut, even though it might seem small in the grand scheme of things, could be devastating. There is no plan to make our local governments whole on the back end, Driscoll told reporters in a conference call. Property taxes cover the cost of law enforcement and first responders. They make sure you can visit the library without having to pay a fee. Once you start explaining these things, you start to understand that property taxes are not the real enemy here. And now we'll have an opinion from A.G. Gankarski, and it's titled, The Race Neutral Myth and Jacksonville City Council Redistricting. And this is out of Jacksonville Today. Jacksonville Today seeks to include a diverse set of perspectives that add context or unique insight to the news of the day. regular opinion columnists are independent contractors who are not involved in news decisions. If you want to submit your column on a matter of public interest, you can email Jessica, that's J-E-S-S-I-C-A, at jackstoday.org. Redistricting in recent years has, on the balance, been at the expense of representative democracy, if one zooms in and takes the long view. We've seen that play out here in Florida in recent years, eliminating with congressional reapportionment approved last month, that appears, unless Democrats really benefit from a midterm wave election poised to give the GOP 24 of the state's 28 congressional seats. Not bad for a state that is 41% Republican. Governor Ronald DeSantis alternated various justifications for the map. He correctly anticipated the SCOTUS ruling in Louisiana versus Calais that kneecapped the concept of minority access seats. According to the governor's interpretive approach, that ruling affirms the preeminence of the Equal Protection Clause of the Voting Rights Act nationally, except in the case of what Justice Alito called intentional discrimination, which is impossible to prove in this case. By that same approach, it also kneecaps Florida's popularly approved Fair Districts Amendments, as it renders unconstitutional the provision that districts shall not be drawn with the result or intent of denying or abridging the equal opportunity of racial or language minorities to participate in the political process or to diminish their ability to elect representatives of their choice. In the end, it's all a matter of literary interpretation on the part of the conservative supermajority high court, which jibes with centuries of American jurisprudence. There is every incentive for judges to craft an opinion to meet the desired outcome. And the desired outcome in this case, by DeSantis, most Florida Republicans, and the Supreme Court, is to turn back the clock on minority access seats. Conservatives will argue that the idea of a minority access seat was itself a judicial construct, but it was one that they embraced. Florida's seats, like the former one occupied by Corrine Brown from 1993 to 2016, had advocacy via an alliance of black Democrats and Republicans in a Tallahassee, where Democrats had a lot more sway than they do today. Ultimately, federal judges enacted a plan that created a few districts designated to be won by black Democrats. A version of that plan were affirmed until the last decade brought reversals that we saw locally. 2015's League of Women Voters versus Detzner case spurred a change for the Jacksonville to Orlando configuration of the old Corey Brown district to a district that ran west and suited Representative Al Lawson in 2016. Lawson, who local Republicans liked, was helped by Brown's legal troubles keeping her from fundraising and by a second Jacksonville Democrat, L.J. Holloway, in that primary. Fast forward 6 years, and Jacksonville's minority access seat would be gone for good. Legislators considered an option that would have been a Duval-only seat, but it was a non-starter for DeSantis, who rejected it and split Jacksonville into two seats that were safe Republican holds. Despite DeSantis saying a reason to redraw the seats was because of population growth, making them malapportioned, his team's effort mysteriously did not go north of the I-4 corridor. This meant that growth in Flagler, St. John's, Clay, and Nassau, which could have been in play to bring another seat to the area, is a true attempt to square representation with population simply was ignored. While there was no effort to deal with state legislative seats in this just-completed special session, noise is being made even more loudly about a race-neutral map. Term-limited City Council member Roy Diamond is not ruling out running for mayor, despite much of the establishment liking House Speaker Pro Tem Wyman Dugan, who presided over the House presiding the map last month. Diamond says he wants local redistricting and that there is time to do just that before the 2027 elections. He's right, of course, at least when it comes to the time element. Legal wrangling over Jacksonville's attempt at local redistricting led to a judicially imposed map just weeks before qualifying in 2023. But his proposal is a poison pill for other reasons, one that plays to a political base at the expense of other considerations. Jacksonville's current city council district map, which continues to try to make up for the disempowerment of black politicians brought forth by consolidation six decades ago, maintains four districts that are intended to allow black candidates to be elected. Three of them do just that, and the fourth, the Urban Core West Side District, is currently represented by Jimmy Peluso, who is leaving the seat to run at large next year. The district will be the setting for a March 1st election that will be an interesting test of whether voters in Avondale and the East Side can line up behind the same candidate as they did back in 2023. Diamond's race-neutral map could very easily chop up those districts. It doesn't take much imagination to figure out how that could happen. Even if districts are drawn without crossing the St. John's River, it would be easy enough to dilute them, and if your goal is partisan domination, it would be political malpractice not to. It's hard to imagine this really getting legs in 2027, though. Incumbents running again don't want surprises. There are still enough swing vote Republicans on the city council, like Ken Amaro, Michael Boylan, and Matt Carlucci, to frustrate the scheme. If this plan does get oxygen, it benefits two people ultimately. Mayor Deegan could shore up her support by simply saying there's no reason to redistrict in the middle of the decade, and Roy Diamond would benefit from earned media like this. The plan doesn't benefit Wyman Dugan, who is given a no-win choice of opposing race-neutral districts or launching his eventual campaign by supporting a gambit that would change black representation as we know it. To be sure, black Republicans can and do get elected, like Sheriff T.K. Waters, Amaro, and Terrence Freeman on the council, Key and Michael in the House. For the black Democrats who have benefited from maps as we have known them, local redistricting, either in 2027 or 2031, will likely be the end of an era. It's worthwhile to mention, especially for those new to the area, that Jacksonville has had a lot of lowlights in race relations, from the Great Fire of 1901 to Axe Handle Saturday to tensions around integrating schools in the 1970s. The city's history reflects institutional discrimination. Has that been remediated? A drive through Grand Park and Northwest and the East Side and various other neighborhoods point to systemic neglect, even after multiple mayors vowed to do something about it. The city council, the state legislature, and so on haven't been able to move the needle, even with dedicated representation intended to address community needs. Would a race-neutral map do anything to make the lives better of those who would be divested of representation by it. These questions don't come up. Ultimately, the next local map won't look like the current one. That's a given. But absent a successful, expedited legal challenge to the current map, city leaders simply don't have the excuse to move forward for the 2027 cycle. And it's not in any incumbent's political interest to open a Pandora's box. The best shot at immediate change would be a timely court challenge to the current map. It doesn't cost much to file a lawsuit, and we'll see if that is the next move. And A.G. Gankarski is an opinion contributor, and his work can be seen in the Washington Post, the New York Post, Florida Politics, the Washington Times, the National Review, among other publications. He writes about the intersection of state and local politics and policy. Move now to the publication The Week, and some little pieces from the May 29th issue. And they have the section The Good Week, The Bad Week. We'll start off with The Good Week, Diplomacy. After the Chinese government, which in 2020 banned then-Senator Marco Rubio from entering China, changed the official transliteration of Rubio to let the Secretary of State accompany President Trump on last week's state visit. The new spelling of Rubio replaces the RU character with one meaning rash, rude, and clumsy. He who was foretold, a.k.a. Henrik Refsnes Mortveld, age 6, of Norway, who spotted a piece of rusty metal poking out of a plowed field while on a school trip. Archaeologists excavated the item, which they identified as a 1,300-year-old single-edged sword from before the Viking ages. Artificial intelligence. After a Michigan man won a $1 million Powerball prize using numbers he was given by an animatronic Zoltar fortune-telling machine during a Las Vegas trip 30 years ago. I don't think this is going to fully hit me until I cash the check, said Stephen Husgen, age 56. And a bad week. A bad week for national intelligence. After the CEO of multinational bank Standard Chartered announced plans to fire over 15% of its 52,000 support staff by 2030. As we go forward into AI, Chief Executive Bill Winters insisted the move was not strictly a cost-cutting measure, but necessary reduction in low-value human capital. Ooh, bad week for Standard Chartered. Arnold Palmer, after the collapse of Spirit Airlines, left the Pittsburgh area airport named for the local-born golfing legend with zero commercial flights. Everybody loves this airport, said its director, Moy Haas. We had people come from Canada and Ohio just to jump on a flight. And timekeeping. After Russian President Vladimir Putin reportedly barred officials from wearing wristwatches in one-on-one Kremlin meetings, apparently fearing a James Bond-style assassination attempt, the ban, said a source, applied to both electronic and mechanical watches. And in other news, the EPA plans to scrap limits on forever chemicals in water. The Environmental Protection Agency this week proposed ending the nation's first federal limits on certain harmful forever chemicals in drinking water. The Biden administration has ordered that six PFAS compounds, nicknamed forever chemicals, because they can take centuries to break down, be almost completely eradicated from drinking water by 2029, citing links to cancer, infertility, and other serious health problems. EPA leader Lee Zeldin said the Biden administration had rushed those regulations, leaving them vulnerable to court challenges. The agency's proposal would scrap the limits on four of the PFAS compounds and give water utilities two more years to comply with rules on the two remaining compounds. This is a betrayal of public health and the mission of making America healthier, said David Andrews, chief science officer for the nonprofit Environmental Working Group. And only in America, Nebraska is suing a barbershop themed cocktail bar for not actually being a barbershop. Omaha's barbershop Blackstone features striped poles, barbershop chairs, and such cocktails as the Straight Razor and the Hot Towel Margarita. But because the bar does not offer shaves or haircuts, the state's attorney says its owners were knowingly deceptive in co-opting symbols and equipment from the ancient and proud profession of barbering. A Tennessee school district has removed Alex Haley's roots from the shelves of school libraries, citing the slavery epic's excess violence. Knox County Schools said the district appreciates the book's immense cultural and historical significance, in particular to the people of Knoxville, where Haley lived in later life. But it pointed to a 2022 state law restricting books with violent content, and certain passages and roots are not age appropriate. You are listening to this reading of the Radio Reading Service on Sunday, May 31st. This is WJCT, Jacksonville, Florida. And continuing in the magazine The Week, it must be true. I read it in the tabloids. All-you-can-eat sushi restaurant in Spain has imposed a vomit fee on customers who overindulge to the point of upchucking. The owners of Sushi Toro in Galvez said on social media that the policy was prompted by a growing number of customers who eat until they burst, leaving vomit on the tables and in the bathrooms. Signs posted in the restaurant say the restaurant reserves the right to charge such patrons a cleaning fee. Please order only what you can eat, the sign advises. And a Japanese maker of robot wolves designed to scare off bears and other wild animals is being swamped with orders. We cannot make them fast enough, said Yuji Ota of the company Ota Seki. The company has received dozens of orders for the $4,000 Monster Wolf, a motion-activated robot with artificial fur, a flashing red and flashing red LED eyes, which emits pre-recorded growls and howls. Over the past year, Japan has recorded more than 50,000 bear sightings and 13 fatalities on humans in rural areas and on golf courses. And residents of an Atlanta neighborhood have been besieged by empty, self-driving Waymo cars that drive aimlessly up and down dead-end streets. Yesterday morning, we had 50 cars that came through, a Buckhead resident told a local TV station. The apparently confused cars circle a cul-de-sac several times before leaving. When one homeowner put a sign in the road warning of children playing, 8 cars got stuck trying to figure out how to turn around, said a resident. Waymo said it was addressing this routing behavior. Move now to the magazine Florida Trend, a Florida business authority. And this is their May of 2026 edition. And they have a section each month called Icon. And this month, written by Brittany J. Miller, it focuses on Allison DeFour, president and CEO, North Florida Land Trust, Episcopal priest, a former Everglades czar, prosecutor, public defender, judge, and sheriff of Monroe County in Jacksonville. He is 72 years old. My great-grandfather had a 5,000-acre ranch of unimproved pasture next to Crooked Lake in Polk County. And from his writings, a life right out of a land remembered, he raised Brahmin cattle, a mean but hardy breed that survived the Florida climate. I grew up hunting and on horseback and going to the packing house. I started at the University of Florida, but found that they didn't give grades in partying and chasing girls. So I retreated to St. Petersburg Junior College, now St. Petersburg College. I have a lot of respect for those colleges of second chance. I moved to the Keys because I wanted to have a little last-minute fun and get some trial work experience before settling down back in Tampa. It was the most corrupt place because it had been almost taken over by marijuana smugglers. When I say corrupt, I mean the state attorney told me within 30 minutes of meeting casually that he used to drink a lot, but now just smokes a lot of pot. The reform state attorney asked me to head up a narcotics task force to clean it up. We incarcerated over 100 smugglers in 2 years. In those days, it was a gentleman's game, and all but one shook my hand after sentencing. When I ran for judge, my third term out of law school at 28, I honestly didn't expect to win. When knocking on doors in Key West on a hot summer day, I knocked on the door of a prominent local bondsman and alleged smuggler. We both looked startled. He asked, in a great conk accent, DeFore, what are you doing out on a hot summer day? I said, I am looking for votes. No point in stopping here. To which he responded, oh no, brother. I am with you, and my family, and all my friends. When former Governor Jeb Bush got elected, he called me into his office and he said, what do you want? I said, I want to be Secretary of Corrections. He said he would like me to be his Everglades czar. I said, perhaps you didn't hear what I said, Governor. I want to run for Attorney General someday. He said, perhaps you didn't hear me. I am the governor, and I want you to be my Everglades czar. So I said, all right, let's go. I come to believe that God imprints on each of us basically what amounts to a message. When we align ourselves with that call, it really lights up our interior life and accounts for extraordinary success by secular measures. I had always felt the tug, which led to governance of a school with a seminary, but resisted it. There's an old poem by Francis Thompson called The Hound of Heaven. It perfectly describes how God has his call on all of us, and he won't give up. He's just relentless, tireless, comes after us our entire life until we give up or we stay restless and unhappy. I read that poem and felt it in my heart. I called Bishop Leo Frade, and I said, what do you think? Hoping and not thinking that he would say it was impossible. He said with his great Cuban accent, Allison, I've been waiting for this call for 20 years. I had started all my sermons with, my name is Allison, and I'm a sinner, because I want people to know we are in the same boat. In my last sermon, in a prison ministry, I said that preference and then added, it's hard for me to believe that I came in here over 10 years ago as a drinking trial lawyer, lobbyist, and political and politician to save you. And we all started laughing.

things changed everything. For this old Florida cracker, the idea of preserving the last parts of Florida that we could for our grandchildren to be able to see what Florida really looked like instead of thinking it looks like in Orlando, no offense to Orlando, is very powerful. It is a race right now between us and the bulldozers to preserve anything in Northeast Florida. We became the third largest state in the Union, bigger than New York, in two lifetimes. That is a huge leap. In a lot of ways, Florida wasn't ready for it. Like a growth spurt in a child, which explains a lot of our lankiness. I think right now we are coming into a period of maturity. We move now to the Christian Science Monitor weekly edition, week of May 25th. And there's an article here titled, "We Traveled in Style." Harking back to the 60s childhood, when families dressed up for trips, an experience underscores an endearing value in dressing with respect. I grew up in a working-class Jersey city during the 1960s and 70s. The fathers worked long hours, the mothers maintained the house. Resources were limited, and vacations were low-key. A weekend at the Jersey Shore, or a day trip to South Beach on Staten Island. When I was age 13, my family created a minor sensation when we drove to Florida in a Chevy Nova with no air conditioning. Florida! It was as though we were escaping Earth's gravity to travel to infinity and beyond. Despite the modest incomes and the long hours of work, what we had in common was that we dressed up when we traveled. Nothing fancy, but neat and presentable. It was as though our parents were saying, yes, money is scarce, but we can still look good. After all, the neighbors are watching. To this end, when we embarked on our Florida trip, all our clothes were clean and pressed. My mother had hand-scrubbed our sneakers. No PJs or jeans with torn-out knees. Our undershirts were as white as driven snow. My siblings and I didn't protest because it was just the way things were. And then, one day, our Florida trip was outdone when the Rettiglianis, who lived across the street from us, announced they were traveling to Italy. The year was 1965, and air travel was still a novelty and tremendous expense for families of limited means. Well, word spread like wildfire. The neighborhood was envious and yet excited, as though we were sending forth representatives whose responsibility was to make all of us look good. That summer day dawned warm and sunny. The Rettiglianis emerged from their house with the dignity and ceremony of ambassadors. The father was trim in a dark suit and tie. The mother wore a summery blue print dress adorned with tiny yellow roses. The boys, all three of them, looked uncomfortable in their suits, ties, and polished shoes. Mrs. Rettigliani was clearly bent on her family putting its best foot forward. The entire neighborhood turned out to bid the good-looking family a pleasant voyage. And off they went, as pretty as a picture, while the rest of us applauded. As I write these words, I realize how dated all of this sounds. I suppose there's something to be said for the current taste for traveling as you are. It certainly takes less preparation and less time looking in the mirror. But still, my attention was caught by recent words of U.S. Transportation Secretary Sean Duffy, who encourages travelers to dress with respect. He asserted that foregoing pajamas and slippers at the airport would promote more civility among travelers, resulting in a better travel experience for everyone. Let me say without hesitation or apology that I agree. Some years back, I was flying to Guatemala. Coach, of course,
I had on a dress shirt, freshly pressed slacks, and a comfortable

0: brown leather walking shoes. While I sat reading my book, an airline service agent came over and asked me to approach the desk. Oh, no, I thought, there's a problem with my reservation. But that wasn't it. The pleasant woman smiled and said, "We need a passenger for an upgrade to first class. Are you interested?" "Interested? I'm 6'3", and for me, legroom is everything." I'd leapt at the opportunity, but I was also curious. "Why me?" I asked her. "There must be 200 people in the waiting area." She smiled again. "You're so nicely dressed." I think I valued the compliment more than the opportunity to fly in style. I guess I owe both to my high school Latin teacher, who taught us, "Vitis virum facit." Clothes make the man. Thank you, Mr. Howe. And that was written by Robert Close. And how about some horoscopes? So this is the daily horoscope for Sunday, May 31st. And the predictions for all the zodiac signs. And this was prepared by Storenson Media. And we'll start off with Aries. Aries, March 21st to April 19th. Unexpected conversations or opportunities appear today, especially around work, finances, or future plans. Gemini season increases your mental energy, but avoid rushing into decisions before fully understanding the bigger picture. Focus. 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Scorpio, October 23rd to November 21st. Pluto retrograde continues encouraging emotional transformation and deeper self-awareness. 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Sagittarius, November 22nd to December 21st. Gemini season increases activity in relationships and communication today. Stay open-minded during important conversations, but avoid reacting too quickly emotionally. Slow down before responding. That's your focus for the day. Slow down before responding, Sagittarius. And Capricorn, December 22nd to January 19th. Financial planning, discipline, and practical goals remain strong themes today. Mars and Taurus continue supporting patience, consistency, and steady progress in work and personal matters. Focus. Build patiently for the future. Aquarius, January 20th to February 18th. Personal growth and emotional awareness continue to become stronger themes. Unexpected conversations or realizations may help you rethink priorities or future goals more clearly today. Focus. Stay open to meaningful change. And Pisces, February 19th to March 20th. Your intuition remains strong today, but practical communication becomes equally important. Focus on emotional clarity, thoughtful conversations, and healthier boundaries. Focus. Balance intuition with logic. And the overall overarching horoscope for May 31st. Today's energy is centered on communication, patience, and grounded progress. Gemini season increases curiosity, social interaction, and fresh ideas, while Mars in Taurus encourages stability, persistence, and practical action. This is a favorable day for honest communication, networking with fresh ideas, long-term planning and organization, emotional reflection and growth. Avoid impulsive decisions, rushed conversations, or unnecessary conflicts. A balanced and practical mindset will help you handle opportunities and challenges more effectively today. And final thought, the daily horoscope for May 31st highlights the importance of communication, patience, and thoughtful action. As the month ends, Gemini season encourages fresh thinking, while Mars in Taurus reminds you to stay grounded and focused on meaningful, long-term progress. And from the AARP Bulletin, May-June publication, AARP helps you build a healthier brain. Comes down to 6 habits you can follow every day. So I think this is a good article no matter your age. Stay mentally sharp is a top concern. In the latest member opinion survey, 77% were extremely or very concerned about it. Close behind worries over consumer fraud and future availability of Social Security and Medicare. Is there a secret to staying mentally sharp? Decades of research have reviewed several ways to tilt the odds in your cognitive favor. Much of it comes down to lifestyle. Eat a healthy diet, exercise regularly, manage stress, sleep well, socialize, and keep learning. Known as the 6 pillars of brain health, these practices are the foundation of AARP's Staying Sharp program. They've also been shown to support overall health. The trick is to turn those activities into consistent habits, learned behaviors that you've repeated so many times they become automatic and often unconscious. Fastening your seatbelt, making the morning coffee, even reaching for your smartphone every time it dings. Habits are the infrastructure of what we do every day, says behavioral scientist Wendy Wood, Professor Emerita at the University of Southern California. If you always had to think about, so where exactly is my toothbrush, and how do I put toothpaste on it, we wouldn't get very far. Habits just streamline all of that and make our life easier. Staying sharp, new challenge. Building healthy habits helps you learn how habits are formed, while some stick and how to design brain-healthy routines that work for you. Instead of making major lifestyle changes all at once, the idea is to focus on small, practical actions you can repeat day after day. Wood is also a big believer in the power of friction. Want to break a bad habit? Amp up the friction. Put your phone in another room if you want to avoid using it once you climb into bed. That's creating friction against the habit. Want to start walking in the morning? Set out your sneakers and workout clothes the night before. You've reduced the friction. The Building of Healthy Habits challenge walks users through these steps. The cue that prompts a behavior. The behavior itself and the reward you get as a result. With enough repetition, the behavior becomes a habit. This includes writing prompts, tips for success, and advice from Wood and other researchers who study behavioral change. A recent study showed the longer people followed this building healthy habits practice, they were reporting better sleep as well as healthier eating and overall habits. Now about a little wit and wisdom. Someday you'll be old enough to start reading fairy tales again. That's C.S. Lewis quoted in The Atlantic. Every day is all there is. Joan Didion quoted in Living Gets. Man's capacity for justice makes democracy possible, but man's inclination to injustice makes democracy necessary. Reinhold Niebuhr, quoted in The Wire in India. The herd instinct is powerful, and when the herd moves, it moves. Boris Johnson, quoted from Gulf Today, United Arab Emirates. I've never met a person I couldn't call a beauty. Andy Warhol, quoted in Artsy. It's not those who can inflict the most, but those that can suffer the most who will conquer. Irish playwright Terence McSweeney, quoted in The Times, UK. You don't love because you love despite, not for the virtues, but despite the faults. And that's William Faulkner, quoted in The Times of India. You are listening to the Radio Reading Service on WJCT. My name is Thomas Licato. You are listening to this pre-recorded reading of articles from various publications on Sunday, March 31st. I hope you have found these articles interesting and informative. You might think about getting your rain gear out today. Might be too windy for an umbrella. Rain and wind for the next couple of days.
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1: This program is intended for a print-impaired audience and is brought to you by Mind's Eye.
2: Hello, everyone. This is Joanne Seiler coming to you from Mind's Eye with this week's People Magazine, the week of May 31st. This week's cover is a special edition of People. It's America at 250. And the photo that's on the front, or the photos on the cover, show fireworks up in one corner, 1776 to 2026. And then on the right side, there's a picture of the Rushmore group in the Dakotas and a sign for Route 66, a celebration of American treasures, America 250. There's a photo of Beyonce and Taylor Swift and Dolly Parton right in the middle with some other folks. So it looks like an exciting addition. And so we'll celebrate together. America 250. Explore America's story through history, culture, food, music, film, and more, from iconic places to original voices that define the nation. America 250 in this issue, a journey through history, culture, and innovation. How Americans chased happiness across 250 years of history. 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How America celebrates its birthday each year. The sweet history behind America's favorite desserts. Step into America's past at these historic sites. Why America is a global leader in sports. How American icons have changed over time. 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Famous movie locations you can visit in real life. And how film and TV tell America's story. So we've got a lot to cover. We might take more than one time to do it because it sounds like a fantastic set of things to hear about our country. America at 250, a birthday celebration of American treasures. Oh, beautiful. The Colorado River snakes through Horseshoe Bend in the Grand Canyon. And then we have a photo of Lincoln the Eagle from Pennsylvania. Americans have a second act. And Lincoln, a bald eagle, has a great one. Rescued and twice released by the American Eagle Foundation, he failed to thrive in the wild. So trainers at the foundation, which runs the nation's largest bald eagle sanctuary at Dolly Parton's Dollywood Park in Pigeon Forge, Tennessee, gave him a new life as an educational ambassador. Now he's the mascot for the Philadelphia Eagles, soaring over the stadium before games. That was him in Budweiser's Super Bowl ad, riding the brand's Clydesdale. The foundation began America's 250 year with happy news, the birth on January 1st of an eaglet named Kai. More second act stories here. Go forth, celebrate the independence of your nation by blowing up a small part of it, says a firecracker salesman in a classic holiday episode of The Simpsons. Homer and Bart light up in art created exclusively for this edition. It will be celebrated by succeeding generations as the Great Anniversary Festival, with pomp and parade, with shoes, games, sports, guns, bells, bonfires, and illuminations from one end of this country to the other. John Adams, in a letter to Abigail Adams, July 3, 1776. The revolution will be musicalized. Hamilton, written by and starring Lin-Manuel Miranda, shows them in costume for that show. And then we have a rolled up cake, one of those that you put the icing in the middle and it's done. Let me see here. Duff Goldman's Red, White, and Blue Roll-Aid Cake. And it's red, white, and blue. And then it's got sparkles on it and everything. Then we see two children. I think they're boys. The flag that inspired the Star-Spangled Banner at the Smithsonian Institution. Happy 250th birthday, America. Pursuits of happiness, music, travel, sports, and more. Most beautiful places, superheroes, and other American icons, plus a country story told in movies. Happiness of 250-year pursuit. It's got a big 250 up at the top. With a big birthday on July 4th, the Declaration of Independence still looks good for this age. Shows a mural depicting the signing of the Declaration of Independence at D.C.'s National Archives. And then there's a photo of it, too. And with all the signatures. Americans, at least those of a certain age, might owe their understanding of the Declaration of Independence to the bicentennial era earworms of Schoolhouse Rock. On the 4th of July, they signed it, and 56 names underlined it. More recently, credit is due to the rap-battling Thomas Jefferson of Lin-Manuel Miranda's Hamilton. These are wise words. Enterprising men quote them. Don't act surprised, you guys, because I wrote them. Nearly everyone can recite some of the country's founding manifesto. Certainly the phrase that is also the document's most appealing promise, life, liberty, and the pursuit of happiness. This special edition of people celebrating 250 years since the Declaration signing began with a focus on that last bit, the pursuit of happiness. Okay, it started with someone looking up the word for 250th milestone, and it's semi-quincentennial, which means half of a 500-year anniversary. In Washington circles, concerned with the year's commemorative events, they've been calling it the semi-Q. You can, too. But back to the first question. In a time of painful division, what are America's inarguable delights? For one, Dolly Parton, whose unmatched appeal to blue states and red states, to red blooded drag queens and bluegrass traditionalists, inspired a course at the University of Tennessee, Knoxville. Parton's own take, "I've never tried to be anything other than just what I am," she told people. There's also the enduring pleasure of an innovation born of the Depression, the chocolate chip cookie. Parton's pal, Reba McEntire, shares her version on page 50. Not wanting to set off a pie versus cake fracas, we have recipes for those too. Who can argue with dessert? Sports certainly is a major happiness pursuit. Although passionate fans trash talk opponents at the World Series or Super Bowl, their voices become one cheering chorus of USA in Olympic years when local rivalries fall away. Also on the list, natural beauty. America's scenic eye candy boasts mountains, bayous, tundra, desert, sequoia forests. If it inspires debate at all, it's only in pride for which corner is the most beautiful. Jason Momoa can point to countless breathtaking spots in his home state of Hawaii. While Taylor Swift, born in Pennsylvania, a teen in Tennessee, now spending time in Kansas, might pick Rhode Island where her seaside retreat inspired a song in her July 4th parties. Music is another homegrown source of happiness, from blues to jazz to country to rock to pop. The American sound is a renewable global resource. Inside, there's 226 tours to catch and landmarks to visit, from Minnesota, Paisley Park, to Alabama, Muscle Shoals. As for ways to celebrate this anniversary, we've tried to be thorough, but even the Smithsonian Institution limited itself to 250 objects in its In Pursuit of Life, Liberty, and Happiness exhibit. Of those that made the cut, the desk at which Thomas Jefferson, then 33, drafted the Declaration of Independence. Jefferson studied English philosopher John Locke, who nearly a century before had introduced the idea of a right to life, liberty, and estate. And he'd have read earlier in 1776 a Virginia Declaration of Rights with a line about pursuing and obtaining happiness and safety. In his careful rewording, Jefferson landed the emphasis happily on happiness. After that, the Declaration offers a persuasive inventory of grounds for breaking free of England's King George III. Among them, he has sent hither swarms of officers to harass our people, a line cited by a federal judge as recently as January 2026. Besides being a living text, the Declaration may be the world's most influential catalog of gripes. There is no revolution without grievance. The list of reasons to love America today is long, running through 50 states and 5 territories, and endlessly debatable. Have we left out your favorite pursuits? Unavoidably so, but it wouldn't be America without something to complain about. Just look at this place. States of beauty. From islands in the Pacific to islands in the Caribbean, from the Northwest Mountains to the Southeast Low Country, and to the ribbons of historic highways in between, the view from here is spectacular. And it shows Jason Momoa, his best beach in Hawaii. I love other places, and I would probably live in other places more, but this just feels like home. Honolulu-born actor Jason Momoa told Travel and Leisure. The 50th state has countless breathtaking areas. He's shown off many on his Apple TV series, Chief of War, shot on Oahu, Maui, Kauai, and the Big Island. Pressed to pick a favorite stretch of shoreline, he chose Oahu's Makeha, a surfing hub that he calls My Family Beach. Next up, Vermont. Noah Kahan's Changing New England. For the indie folk singer, home is tiny. Population less than 1,400. Stratford, Vermont, which glows in autumn for leaf-peeping visitors and locals alike. Kahan had a major 222 hit with Stick Season about another side of fall. It's a term that was used by some of the older folks in the town I grew up in to describe this really miserable time of year when it's just kind of gray and cold and there's no snow yet. And the kind of beauty of the foliage is done, Kahan explained on Genius. The mood spoke to people far beyond his corner of the country. It was cool to see it connect outside of New England, says Kahan, who is back on tour for his album, The Great Divide. And there's a beautiful photo of Description Pass Bridge connecting Whidbey and Fidalgo Islands and Puget Sound. Washington. Brandy Carlisle's the state. Ideal fishing spot. It's a contemplative time for me. It's different from my job, musician Brandy Carlisle said on The Late Show about why she loves fishing in her native Pacific Northwest. Both she and wife, Catherine Shepherd, enjoy casting a line. She's competitive, says Carlisle. Born near Seattle in Ravensdale, Washington, Carlisle started catching trout with her dad at an early age and now keeps a fishing craft christened Captain Fantastic for Elton John, a musical hero. The video for A War with Time was filmed on the boat near Whidbey Island, which I just talked about. Heaven cried the tears into clear water through ancient earth. Renew the dreams of men, and through the wild that hears into the yonder, the breath of time calls me to wander again. That's in her song, I guess, Wandering. House on a Hill. Swift bought Rhode Island's costliest home in 2013 and soon made it the site of her starry July 4th parties. It's a humongous estate. There's a big white house that looks like it's got three or four stories, and it's sitting up on a hill. And then down below, there's a brown wooden type outside, bungalow, I guess you'd call it. And then there's buildings around too. I don't know if that's included or not, but it's right around the same place. It looks like she'd have plenty of room. Rhode Island. And there's a picture of her, of course. Bright red lipstick. Bangs that come down over her eyebrows, but not into her eyes. She has wavy, blonde, light brown hair, blonde tinged. She's wearing bright red dangle earrings. And she's wearing some kind of a bright red top. All I can see is her shoulders. Ocean View, State View, to inspire a Taylor Swift song, Rhode Island. The Narragansett people call the area Missquamicut, or redfish, likely for its abundant salmon. A gentle rise used as a lookout during the American Revolution earned it a new name, Watch Hill. Socialite Rebecca Harkness, a bohemian arts philanthropist and widow of a Standard Oil heir, inherited a mansion there in 1954. The home and Harkness herself, reviled by neighbors who told stories of her cleaning her pool with champagne, decades later inspired its current owner, Taylor Swift, to write Folklore's The Last Great American Dynasty. Holiday House sat quietly on that beach, free of women with madness, their men and bad habits, and then it was bought by me. And that's in her Last Great American Dynasty. Up next, South Carolina. Stephen Colbert and the Welcoming Arbors of Charleston. Both Stephen Colbert and wife Evie McGee Colbert hail from Charleston, where the TV host has recalled fishing with his dad in the harbor. With The Late Show taping for 11 years in New York City, they raised their three kids in nearby New Jersey. But when the world went work from home during the pandemic, the Colbert's new home meant something else and returned to their roots amid the Lowcountry oaks and moss. Shows him in Middleton Gardens. In Charleston, Evie told People, they rediscovered a lot of the recipes that we'd grown up with. The couple then celebrated the area's charms, and in particular, its distinctive cuisine in a cookbook. Does this taste funny? It's meant to be what it's like to hang out with us while we're cooking, says Stephen. Even without an invitation to dine with the Colberts, the area's natural beauty remains an eternal draw. I lived on a dirt road when I was a kid. Alligators in the backyard, a lot of snakes. I spent all my time in the woods. He told Charleston's Live News that. And unfortunately, his time on CBS is finished. Up next, Puerto Rico. Bad Bunny's Old San Juan. No matter how far I go, my music will always be for Puerto Rico, Bad Bunny said in a Remezca interview. Benito Antonio Martinez Ocasio grew up in the small rural town of Almirante Sur, but his love of his native Puerto Rico takes in the whole island, a U.S. territory whose people have been American citizens since 1917. That includes Old San Juan, the historic district within modern bustling San Juan. It's through its romantic streets that Benito led the Tonight Show, Jimmy Fallon, and a parade of hundreds while singing his 2018 hit, M.I.A. It's where murals honoring him grace the brightly painted walls. Horoncala de San Sebastian, you'll find the BB-inspired cafe, Con Ron. He has homes in L.A., but the siren call of Puerto Rico always draws him back. As he told New York Magazine, I missed it too much. Another beautiful sunset I see in San Juan, enjoying all those things that those who leave miss. That was from Bad Bunny and shows photos. Old San Juan above and here is home to the 16th century fortress, Castillo San Felipe del Moro, known as El Moro and as much a national symbol of Puerto Rico as the flag Bad Bunny carried during his groundbreaking Super Bowl halftime show. It shows a street, very neat and tidy, that has every color you can imagine on the fronts of the stores or homes. Of course, there's bars on every door, too. And it shows him with his flag from Puerto Rico. Montana, big sky country to a big TV saga. Yellowstone co-creator Taylor Sheridan had enormous success filming the hit historical series, mainly in Montana. He returns to the Treasure State with a modern-day tale, The Madison, on Paramount Plus, starring Michelle Pfeiffer and Kurt Russell. Sheridan, who was raised in Texas and owns two ranches there as well as one in Wyoming, feels a kinship to the state's expansive beauty. I felt real lonely in Los Angeles and New York, he told Esquire in 2018. But never out here, never where there's space. In The Madison, Michelle Pfeiffer plays a New Yorker in Montana after a tragedy. Confronted with fishing, she says, men do it drunk, so how hard can it be? And it shows Kurt Russell, and Matthew Fox out fishing in a stream. I go shoot these corners of the world that people haven't seen. The audience today is so experienced. They've seen so much. So to move the audience becomes more and more difficult. There's some beautiful country there. Arizona, 100 years of kicks on Route 66. It shows hills and reddish. It's the sunset on the camera photo. It begins in the concrete canyons of downtown Chicago and ends at the sun-kissed beaches of Santa Monica. In between are eight states, stunning landscapes, and a nation's dreams, hopes, and torments rimmed with tantalizing trivialities. Christened in 1926, U.S. Route 66 saw desperate heartlanders migrate west during the 1930s Dust Bowl and moved military equipment during World War II. In the wake of families cruising on vacation was born its most endearing feature, the roadside attraction. The odder, the better. Not the most enduring, though. That belongs to Bobby Troup's 1946, Get Your Kicks On, Route 66. 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It's no longer the road forward, but a beloved journey back in time, best savored by getting out of your car. If you ever plan to motor west, travel my way, take the highway that's the best. Songwriter Bobby Troup from Get Your Kicks on Route 66. And it shows a photo of the sign on South Michigan Avenue near East Adams Street. I want to take a real quick break. We're at the halfway point of the hour already. It's going fast. And if you just tuned in, you're listening to Joanne Seiler with this week's People Magazine. And it's a special on the United States 250 years and all the things that have gone into it. So I hope you'll enjoy it, and I hope you'll be able to see or hear the whole thing. Right now, we're talking about Route 66. Starts in Chicago, ends up in Santa Monica, and some of the things you can see if you get out of the car. So let's get back to it. And next up shows a bucolic 1.4-mile stretch of road contains some of the restored 1931 bricks used in the original road. Say howdy to 19-foot-tall cowgirl Stella Adam, the newest addition to Buck Adams' Cosmic Curios. And she's wearing a red outfit above her knees, boots, fancy cowboy boots, a big cowboy hat, holding a lasso in one hand and a pistol in the other. Amarillo, Texas. At Cadillac Ranch, 1974, visitors add their own graffiti to the 10 caddies nosedived into the dirt. And that's something to see. It's, I don't know how to describe it to you. They're actual Cadillacs. They've got their noses in the sand or the dirt. And then they're decorated by people stopping by to add their own graffiti. And they're every color of paint. There's sayings on some of them. Some people sign their name. It's amazing. It looks like a paint store and a rainbow clashed, and it's everywhere. Santa Monica 66, end of the trail. Blocks from the official end is the more popular spiritual end at the famed Santa Monica Pier. And it's got a big sign, Santa Monica 66, end of the trail. Moving on, Oregon, a peak of the peaks. The Springfield mural contains a beaver, a spotted owl, and the popular Three Sisters Volcanic Peaks inclusions, according to the Register Guard in Eugene, Oregon, that were suggested by Groening, an Oregon native. The Simpsons live here. Duh. If ever a family was designed to live anywhere and in all of us, it was Homer and Marge Simpson and their kids, Bart, Lisa, and Maggie. For years, Simpsons creator Matt Groening refused to pinpoint the inspiration for his fictional Springfield setting of the longest-running sitcom in American history. It reached 800 episodes on December 7, 2025. In 2012, he finally came clean. It was named after Springfield, Oregon, 2 hours south of his real hometown, Portland. In 2014, to celebrate the series' 25th anniversary, Groening collaborated on a Simpsons mural for Springfield's Emerald Art Center, making its status official. prior to that, I didn't want to ruin it for people, you know, he told Smithsonian Magazine. Whenever people say it's Springfield, Ohio, or Springfield, Mass, or Springfield, whatever, I always go, yep, that's right. Next up, a really big show where music is alive. The charts are filled with music written and performed by homegrown artists, plus a few taking their distinctive American sound to the world in the 2026 tours. Beyoncé riding a horse, and she's at a Houston livestock show and rodeo, arriving in March 2004 to perform for her hometown crowd. Right, she's riding in Dolce & Gabbana. Next up, Texas, rodeoing with the stars. Houston-raised Lizzo electrified a sold-out crowd of nearly 70,000 on March 6th, Black History Night. The Houston Livestock Show and Rodeo is the largest of its kind in the world, but that doesn't begin to describe this 90-plus-year-old extravaganza. Spanning 20 days in March, the event has drawn as many as 2.7 million people to see bronco bucking, cow judging, pig racing, and a spectacular series of genre-spanning concerts. Past performers include Elvis Presley, Bob Dylan, Willie Nelson, Selena, and Houston native Beyoncé. This year's lineup included Tim McGraw, Kelly Clarkson, and hometowner Lizzo, who often acknowledges her Bayou City roots. Got to get my mouth fixed. Here, freestyling is a whole art form, she said. It's a culture. It's a way of life. It's very laid back. It's very melodic. Okay, up next, Mars. Shows him in Waikiki, started as the world's youngest Elvis impersonator, and channeled the king in the 1992 film Honeymoon in Vegas. And it shows them at they're on tour this year. Hawaii, a new Mars launch. Nearly a decade after his smash 24-karat magic, Honolulu, Bruno Mars released his fourth studio album, The Romantic, on February 27th. Not that he's been idle, having collaborated with Lady Gaga and Babyface, among other artists. Now Mars is embarking on an epic tour in April, more than 70 shows across the U.S., the U.K., and Europe. Wherever he goes, though, a big piece of his heart remains in the Aloha State, where the boy born Peter Gene Hernandez broke into showbiz with his family as little more than a toddler. Hawaii is paradise, Mars once said. It sounds cheesy to say it, but there's music in the air there. He says, I grew up in Hawaii and I've been performing in Oahu my whole life. As a young kid, you see all this joy. I've been to Hawaii and it is very, very beautiful. Florida, Ariana Grande. The Boca Raton-born singer's Eternal Sunshine Tour is her first since 2019. It swings through her home state on June 30th for three shows in Sunrise, Florida. Next up, Minnesota, Bob Dylan. You can catch the Nobel laureate, whose boyhood home is in Hibbing, Minnesota, on stage in Rochester on March 24th, part of his 27-date tour. California, Weird Al Yankovic. Bigger and weirder is what the Californian Paradis calls his 2026 tour, which will hit 90 cities across North America from May to October. New York, Cardi B, the rapper who grew up in the Bronx, there's no hooder than my hood, she has said, takes her Little Miss drama show to Madison Square Garden, March 25th to 26th. Alabama, Jason Isbell. Alabama is a beautiful place. It's just there are Alabamans there, Isbell told The Daily Show. He and his band, the 400 Unit, are taking that sound to the world on a 2026 run. Next up, New Jersey, John Bon Jovi. It's been tough, but I persevered. Gray hair and all, he's the handsome man. After announcing his summer comeback tour following 2022 vocal cord surgery. Alabama, the magical musical magic of Muscle Shoals. In northern Alabama, along the Tennessee River, lies the town of Muscle Shoals, where you can tour a couple of deceptively unprepossessing buildings. Within those walls, some of the most dazzling music of the past 70 years was produced. Fame Studios, birthplace of the gritty, soulful Muscle Shoals sound, and rare in the 60s South, a racially integrated recording hub for rock, pop, and rhythm and blues, and Muscle Shoals Sound Studio. The roster of acts who recorded there is staggering. Aretha Franklin, Wilson Pickett, Etta James, The Rolling Stones, Bob Dylan, Paul Simon, The Allman Brothers, Cher. A more recent artist, Jason Isbell, put it this way. Muscle Shoals was a place where the truth of music flowed, a place everyone knew they had to be. Moving on, Etta James shows her during a 1967 session. Cher's 1969 album, named for the address of the Muscle Shoals studio. That was back in the day, 69. She had long black hair. She looks like she's wearing almost like she's got a headband and an outfit with fringe. Those were the days, huh? Then also, there's a picture of Little Richard. His manager bumps Blackwell and Rick Hall, the father of Muscle Shoals music, 1970. Something for everyone. There's a museum for that. Alongside major highbrow landmarks, the U.S. shows off a bounty of cultural institutions celebrating all things great. Dolly Parton, small potatoes, and offbeat ventriloquists and their dummies. It shows a picture of Dolly sitting on a piano bench, leaning her arm on the piano. She's wearing a pink dress, form-fitting, because that's what Dolly wears. Blonde, big blonde hair. I guess she has a lot of wigs. She's still beautiful. She looks like she hasn't changed that much. In the background, there's some guitars, and it's just amazing. Tennessee, a new Dolly collection. June sees the opening of Dolly Parton's Life of Many Colors Museum, a massive 20,000 square feet interactive exhibit tracing her journey from modest Smoky Mountain roots to international stardom. Located on the third floor of Parton's Songteller Hotel in Nashville, the museum features her dazzling costumes, tour bus, writing room, and many artifacts related to one of the few people who genuinely rate the term national treasure. "I've always wanted to make my people proud of me," Parton told People magazine recently. There's that verse in the Bible. It says to honor thy father and mother. A lot of people just take that to obey them, but I think that also means to do things that would bring honor to their name. And it shows the museum. Looks like there's 2, 4, 6, 8, about 10 floors, and it's straight up and down, a huge building. The early days, a 21-year-old Dolly made a splash singing "Don't Try to Cry" in October 1967 at Nashville's Municipal Auditorium. And there's

quilt pad on it. And it's wallpapered and just a replica of the two-bedroom shack where she and her 11 siblings grew up with no electricity or running water. We never actually starved, Parton told People in 1977, but sometimes we never had quite enough to eat. And then there's a display at Dollywood of Parton's wigs and frocks. Dolly takes pride in her larger-than-life fashion choices, famously proclaiming, "It costs a lot of money to look this cheap." There's one that looks like a coat dress, and it's blue, and then there's another blue one, and then in the middle there's kind of a peach, dark peachy orange, and a blonde wig. Inside Dolly's tour bus at Dollywood, home on wheels, "I think better on this bus. I write better. I think better," she told an interviewer. "I got kind of my own personal space here, and I love it." She's got a photo sitting on the counter of her and her husband. Looks like there might be a Bible opened up and some other photos. There's a guitar on the bed with a whole bunch of decorative pillows. And looks like there might be a microwave. I'm not sure. It's hard to tell. More fun museums. Roswell, We Believe. New Mexico, the truth is in here. When debris from a secret Army balloon project was found in Roswell in 1947, it fueled conspiracy theories about alien landings and official cover-ups. Opened in 1992, Roswell's International UFO Museum and Research Center houses exhibits and a library devoted to reported close encounters. And it shows a spaceship and some young person with, looks like a hat, a cat hat, and a swirly blue dress. And then there's somebody else with a red umbrella looking at it. Mustard Museum. Strut the Mustard. In 1986, Barry Levinson, now this is Wisconsin we're talking about, was bereft when the World Series didn't go his team's way. He says he eased his pain by launching a vast mustard collection, enough to start a museum in Middleton that houses more than 7,000 varieties, along with mustard memorabilia from all over the world. Don't miss mustard-flavored ice cream. It's a gourmet and gift shop. And there's a humongous French's classic yellow model. Looks like something from outer space. Next up, Idaho Potato Museum, Blackfoot, Idaho. Idaho, spectacular. Idaho has a potato museum because, of course, it does. The crop is essential to the state. Exhibits include a history of cultivation, the world's most extensive collection of mashers, and the largest potato chip, 25 by 14 inches and 900 calories. Bring the tots. Next up, Kentucky, the world's only ventriloquism museum. Ven Haven, that's V-E-N-T, Haven Museum in Fort Mitchell showcases founder W.S. Berger's vast collection of ventriloquist dummies, puppets, photos, scripts, memorabilia, playbills, posters, and recordings. It shows an exhibit devoted to famed ventriloquist Edgar Bergen, father of Candace, featuring his sidekicks, Charlie McCarthy and Mortimer Snerd. They became superstars on radio. Think about that for a minute. Minnesota, Prince's Paisley Park. Prince's vast estate in Chanhassen opened to the public shortly after the artist's death in 2016, fulfilling his meticulously detailed wishes. He was all about the fans, his brother-in-law, Maurice Phillips, said when the plans were announced. Built in 1987 on the site of a cornfield, Paisley Park was Prince's home and creative sanctuary where he recorded and

invited artists from REM to Lizzo to record their own work. Now tours take visitors through rooms devoted to the stages of Prince's life, featuring instruments, motorcycles, and more memorabilia. The estate also hosts concerts, festivals, and other events, including this June 3rd to 7th, when the 10-year anniversary celebration of life invites fans to remember Prince, his music, his movies, and his unmatched artistry. Shows him at 19 performing in St. Paul, Minnesota during the Nude Tour in May 1990. Memorabilia in the Under the Cherry Moon Graffiti Bridge Room at Paisley Park. I know we're not going to be able to finish this, but I'm going to get to as much as I can. Throwing a party. Happy birthday to the U.S. We're going to need a bigger cake. Semi-quincentennial is a mouthful, but Americans are marking the milestones with all manner of celebrations and special events. New York, Operation Sale. The Op Sale tradition is a legacy of John F. Kennedy, that this year will be a spectacle of more than 60 tall ships from around the world, joined by an aerial armada of over 100 aircraft led by the U.S. Navy's Blue Angels. The main event will be a parade in New York and New Jersey, July 3rd through 9th, with stopovers from Boston to New Orleans throughout the summer. And it's a picture of the Bicentennial Operation Sail, 1976. Delaware, Spirit of 76. The state celebrates its independence from Britain and Pennsylvania with its annual Separation Day event, June 12th to 13th, with colonial reenactments, live music, and a grand fireworks display. And it shows a parade with music, and they're carrying the guns with swords on the end. Guam, Old Glory on tour. The Pacific Island is the first stop on the Flag Sojourn 250, for which a special version of Old Glory travels to all 50 states, U.S. territories, and military bases. North Dakota, Teddy Roosevelt finally gets a library. He was one of the most consequential U.S. presidents, but had no presidential library, partly because the practice didn't begin until his cousin FDR's in 1941. But on the nation's 250th, July 4th, the estimated $400 million Theodore Roosevelt Presidential Library will open its doors near the Rough Riders Maltese Cross Cabin in remote Medora, North Dakota, where he was a cattleman in the 1800s. The complex will include a digital library and exhibits chronicling the 26th president's life and will highlight his environmentalism with a sustainable design that mimics the North Dakota Badlands. How about some birthday treats? American as pie. For your home Independence Day party, twist on some favorite desserts. Rush Plus, where to get a sweet pick-me-up at Mount Rushmore. Maryland, Duff Goodman, red, white, and blue roll-aid cake. The Food Network star, pastry chef, and owner of Baltimore's Charm City Cakes shares a dessert perfect for the 4th of July. It's a gorgeous presentation when sliced, says Goldman. It almost looks like fireworks. I would give you, there's the recipe here, but it's going to take up too much of the time. If you can have someone buy the People magazine if you want. Oklahoma, Reba McEntire, salted chocolate chip shortbread cookies. Seriously addictive, says the star and author of Not That Fancy, which includes her take on an American classic, Massachusetts Toll House Inn chef Ruth Wakefield, made the first chocolate chip cookies in 1938. And the recipe is here also. You might be able to get it on your iPad or the computer. Maybe you could do that and pull up the recipes.
Because, like I said, they're too lengthy to have me read them all. Florida, Tony Chapman, Bruleed Sweet Potato Pie. I'm getting hungry. It has the soulful roots of a southern pie with the refined finish of a French dessert, says the Miami-based moody food blogger and author of Everything's Good. Another pie. Ohio, Bill Yost's White House Apple Pie. From the Toledo-born pastry chef who served during the George W. Bush and Obama years, a pie worthy of bipartisan support. Well, we're all for that. And the recipe is here. It's a long one. South Dakota, ice cream pie and Mount Rushmore. On their way to Mount Rushmore, stop at Purple Pie Place for what many feel is the best bite in the Black Hills. Their signature bumbleberry is full of rhubarb, strawberries, raspberries, blackberries, blueberries, and apples. We stick to the recipes they started serving back in 1981, and we take pride in what we do. Current owner Yulia Yeo told 605 Magazine in 2024. Yulia, an immigrant from Ukraine, and her husband Bobby bought the shop in 2021. The original owner stopped by last year and said it tastes just the way Mom made it. And then we also have a picture of it with some whipped cream on. Okay, we don't all scream. The 4 liters memorized in stone can look but not taste. Gonna start with another one. Visit the past and the present, stepping into history. Many of these spots were open for business well before American independence. Today, you can still pop in for a drink, a meal, shopping, or a night's rest, plus new additions to the Civil Rights Trail. First off, Massachusetts, Wayside Inn, Sudbury. It's beautiful. It's got a water wheel, and there's a stream and it's in the fall, so you have all that color too. Opened as Howe's Tavern in 1716, the Wayside Inn, 24 miles west of Boston, was passed by George Washington during the Revolutionary War and later inspired works by Thoreau and Longfellow. This gristmill on the grounds is still providing flour for the Wayside's popular restaurant. Pre-1776 sites, Rhode Island, opened in 1673, Newport. The White Horse is the nation's oldest continuously operating tavern. Today, it's a bustling colonial-style restaurant with an extensive wine list. Very interesting photos and things here. I mean, these are old places. South Carolina, Charleston. The tavern at Rainbow Row began in 1686 as America's first liquor store, serving sailors. It has stayed open ever since during Prohibition as a barber shop. Tunnels below the floors aided both smugglers and the Underground Railroad. Today, it's not just the booze talking. The current owner thinks the building might be haunted. There's bottles of liquor all around. The wood floors are beautiful. There's brick walls and just very interesting things. Moravian Bookshop, established 1745, Pennsylvania, Bethlehem. It opened in 1745 at the suggestion of a Moravian bishop 4 years after Bethlehem's founding as the Moravian Bookshop. Continuously open to the public, it's also the official store for Moravian University. Maine, Kennebunk, the site of an inn since 1660. The Seaside Inn has been in the same family since 1756. 9 generations of the original Gooch family, the oldest family-run business in the U.S. Open year-round, it directly overlooks Gooch's Beach. Louisiana, New Orleans.
John Lafitte.

0: pirate, spy, slave trader, came to the Big Easy around 1805. The 1772 Bourbon Street building he used for smuggling operations claims bragging rights as the oldest U.S. structure continuously used as a bar. The drinks now served at Lafitte's Blacksmith Shop Bar are strong enough to help the history check out. Civil Rights Trail. In 2026, six new sites joined more than 130 others on the National Park Service Civil Rights Trail. Among the latest, the Caroline County Courthouse, where in 1959, white construction worker Richard Loving and his black wife Mildred were found guilty of breaking Virginia's laws against interracial marriage. "I felt such outrage on their behalf," said actress Ruth Negga, who portrayed Mildred in the 2016 film Loving, "that the simple act of wanting to be married to another human being would incur the wrath of the law." The couple appealed up to the U.S. Supreme Court, which in 1967 unanimously voted in their favor. Selma, Alabama. Also on the Civil Rights Trail, the Edmund Pettus Bridge, where in 1965 a peaceful march led by John Lewis was met with billy clubs and tear gas from police, hospitalizing 17. Arkansas, Little Rock. In 1957, federal troops were sent to protect the Little Rock Nine, black students trying to desegregate Little Rock Central High School from the angry white mob gathered outside. Georgia, Atlanta, the Queen Anne Victorian home where Dr. Martin Luther King spent his first 12 years is now part of a 39-acre site on the trail. Sadly, we're out of time. Maybe I'll be able to pick this up another time and read some more of it. I hope you found it as interesting as I did. And I tried to describe things, but there's so much. You have a terrific summer, and I will be back, and we'll do some more. Thanks for joining me. And this is coming to you from Mind's Eye, and you've been listening to Joanne Seiler with this special edition of People Magazine on America's 205th anniversary.
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2: 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Today, I'll be reading from May 11th, copyright 2026, Time USA, LLC. And now I'll begin with The Fighting Illini. Illinois Governor J.B. Pritzker takes aim at a third term, Donald Trump, and perhaps the presidency, by Julia Taruso, Chicago. It's St. Patrick's Day in Chicago, and J.B. Pritzker is on a boat cruising down the city's green-dyed river. An icy breeze whips beer cans across the deck as the Illinois governor takes a swig of red-breast whiskey from a flask offered to him by a bagpiper. Weaving through the crowd, he mingles with the tipsy guests, talking housing policy with a visiting Irish diplomat, joking that they don't make kilts in his size, and chatting up the members of the holiday parade court. Even here on the party boat, the city awash in festive green, President Donald Trump is not far from Mines. Colleen Kelch, a marketing professional and member of the Queen's Court, grows serious as she details Pritzker's battles with Trump and his defense of LGBTQ people in the state. "He fights for us," Kelch says. As he campaigns for a third term, Pritzker is riding his battles with the president to national prominence. His re-election campaign mentions the commander-in-chief more than it does his GOP challenger, and he blasts Trump ad nauseum on social media. Like other blue state governors, he has sued and trolled the White House, but he has gone further than most of his peers. After Trump sent federal law enforcement agents into Chicago, Pritzker created an accountability commission to create a public record, investigate, and recommend possible actions against officials he believes overstepped. He's demanded Trump reimburse the state for about $8.6 billion in tariffs later ruled unconstitutional. "People ask me why I push back on Trump so much," he tells Time. "Every day you let an authoritarian go unchecked is another day that people are losing their rights and maybe even losing their lives." Pritzker, 61, is widely expected to run for Trump's job in 2028. He has positioned himself as a contender by bringing stability to a historically dysfunctional state, ushering in a raft of progressive policies, and emerging as one of Trump's most vocal antagonists among a crowded chorus of agitated Democrats. He's managed to attract the curiosity and even admiration of the party's left while cultivating the Democratic establishment, a balancing act that could be powerful in a primary if he can maintain it. Money wouldn't be a problem. Pritzker is a billionaire who has self-funded each of his previous campaigns. Longtime Democratic strategist James Carville said recently that if he had to bet on a Democratic presidential nominee this far out, it'd be Pritzker. "He's shown a lot of backbone," says Democratic strategist Rebecca Katz. "He's also done some quiet work on some big issues." In a primary, Pritzker would face scrutiny of everything from his past support for AIPAC to his family's offshore trusts. Some Democrats are skeptical that an heir to the Hyatt Hotel fortune can win over a party that wants to shed its elitist image and win back working-class voters. "He casts himself as the benevolent billionaire," says Victor Rees, an Illinois Democratic political consultant, "but it's going to be hard for the Democratic Party to say we are against the whole billionaire class, but we're going to nominate this billionaire." For the moment, Pritzker is riding high, leveling his attacks against Trump with a happy warrior vibe. alternating grim warnings about the demise of democracy one moment and dad jokes the next. "That's not really coffee, is it?" he chides a member of the plumbers' union holding a paper cup. Then he smiles widely as the boat dumps more bright green liquid into the city's river. At Lou Mitchell's diner in the West Loop, a waitress moves to refill Pritzker's actual coffee, and he reflexively shields his mint green tie. "This is my genius business idea for after I'm governor," he says, describing a tie that unfolds into a bib. "You can get in on it." Dismissing Pritzker's business ideas seems unwise. With a net worth of nearly $4 billion, he is among the richest elected officials in America. His family name is on museums, architecture awards, and law schools. He has poured money into Democratic candidates, groups, and causes. The ability to bankroll his own campaigns, Pritzker argues, makes him one of the few politicians no one can buy, which is, of course, an argument Trump once made, too. It's not like every wealthy person is a terrible person or can't understand other people, or every poor person can't understand the importance of, let's say, a business succeeding, Pritzker says. "I don't think it matters what your income level is. I think what matters is what your experiences are and what your values are." Pritzker is the great-grandson of Ukrainian Jews who fled pogroms in the 1880s. His great-grandfather Nicholas Pritzker emigrated from Kiev to Chicago. A book he wrote about that journey has become a prized possession of the governor's. J.B. and his two siblings were raised in Atherton, California, an upscale Bay Area suburb, as the family business grew into a major hotel chain from an initial motel near the Los Angeles airport, where Pritzker worked as a busboy. A privileged upbringing was marred by personal tragedy. Pritzker's father, Donald, died of a heart attack at 39 when J.B. was 7. His mother, Sue, struggled with alcoholism. Pritzker talks about her tenderly, describing a role model who marched for abortion rights and taught her kids alcoholism was a disease before that was common. The governor recalls the day she sat her children down and gave them a book about addiction. "I was probably 10, he says. "I think about how hard that must have been to lay yourself bare about your own challenges." When Pritzker was 17, his mother was driving drunk when her Cadillac broke down. She was on the way to a garage in a tow truck when she inexplicably leaped from the truck and was killed. Left parentless just before college, Pritzker started at Georgetown and later transferred to Duke. There he met Terry Sanford, the university president who would change the trajectory of his life. Sanford was a former North Carolina governor who protected freedom riders in their push for desegregation in the 1960s and backed Vietnam War protesters while leading Duke. Pritzker became a mentee. When Sanford ran for Senate in 1986 and won, Pritzker joined the campaign and then his staff. "It was Sanford," Pritzker says, "who advised him that if he wanted to run for office someday, he should decide where he wanted to set up a life, meet the people, and go do it there." Pritzker took a job with Senator Alan Dixon, an Illinois Democrat, and studied law at Northwestern. He spent $1 million of his own money to run for a Chicago House seat in 1998 when he was 33, but finished third to Jan Schakowsky, who has held it since. He has said the loss taught him that ideas go only so far in a campaign. "It's like somebody building like a small business," he told the Chicago Tribune. "You need to build the infrastructure to win a campaign." For more than two decades, Pritzker worked in the private sector, running a venture capital firm with his brother. He stayed active in civic life, founding the Pritzker Children's Initiative, an offshoot of his family foundation, to support early childhood education. He was the chief fundraiser and a primary driver of the construction of a Holocaust museum in the Chicago suburb of Skokie, the site of a famous controversy over a planned neo-Nazi march in the 1970s. In 2018, Pritzker ran for governor. The incumbent, Republican Brad Rauner, was unpopular. Illinois had gone 2 years without a budget, was suffering from a pension crisis, and had a backlog of unpaid bills. Pritzker ran on a platform of raising the minimum wage, banning assault weapons, and expanding pre-K. His slogan, Think Big, gestured to both his plans and his weight, a topic he often jokes about, even though he has slimmed down in the past year. If you're seeing me in person for the first time, yes, I'm the guy who put the gov in Wegovy, he quipped at the gridiron dinner in Washington in March. Aides and allies describe Pritzker as down-to-earth and hard to ruffle. He's warm, he's real, he's human, says Christian Mitchell, his deputy governor and running mate. It's always, what do you need? How can I help? And then it's the call, 6-7 days later, when you didn't really realize you needed it. Pritzker says he sleeps about 5 hours a night. Aides say they often wake up to early morning texts about policies he's read about in Europe and wants to bring to Illinois. To relax, he watches TV. He loves Star Wars and Star Trek and does puzzles. I tell people he's the one billionaire I'm not eating when things go down, says Minnesota Governor Tim Walz. Walz recalls once calling Pritzker in a panic when Elon Musk threatened to sue him. Pritzker talked him off the edge, telling Walz the tech billionaire was likely bluffing because he wouldn't risk the legal disclosure a suit would require. Pritzker, in turn, came to Walz to better understand how to manage Trump's threats to send federal agents to Illinois for the immigration enforcement surge known as Operation Midway Blitz. The state's successful lawsuit over the National Guard deployment, combined with Pritzker's combative pushback, is often credited with shortening the length of the federal immigration operation in Chicago. He knows that he doesn't know, and he has the confidence to say so, Walz says. I admire that in leadership. Pritzker inherited a state with a long history of corruption and mismanagement. Since he took office in 2019, Illinois has earned multiple credit rating upgrades. He helped close a deal to bring a Hyundai plant to Joliet, pushed to build a quantum technology sector on Chicago's far south side, and in October dragged legislators and labor leaders into 3 state days of talks until they struck a deal to fund Chicago's transit system. Some Republicans credit Pritzker's fiscal record and approach, though they say he has grown less collaborative over time, and note the bar set by his predecessors is low. I give him a C, says former State Representative Tom Demmer, a Republican who was his party's chief budget negotiator. He stayed out of prison, avoided scandals previous governors had, and tried to bring some professionalism and consistency to the office. Soon after winning his first term, Pritzker sank $56.5 million of his personal money into an ad campaign for a graduated income tax that would hike rates on millionaires and billionaires like himself. The measure was defeated after Ken Griffin, a hedge fund billionaire and prominent GOP donor, spent $54 million on ads attacking it. Lawmakers say that battle marked a turning point for Pritzker, who had already signed bills to legalize marijuana, ban right-to-work laws, raise the minimum wage from $9.25 to $15 an hour, and make the state an abortion sanctuary. With a Democratic supermajority behind him, Pritzker successfully pushed affordable housing bills and a medical debt forgiveness program as his anger hardened against Trump, who he believed had abandoned the state during the COVID-19 pandemic. Progressives held their nose when they voted for him the first time, Pritzker's former economic strategist Cameron Mock says. Then a lot of them came back and said, I'm pleased to report I was so wrong. To some Illinois liberals, Pritzker hasn't gone far enough. The governor has pushed back on Democratic legislation he considers bad for business, including Chicago Mayor Brandon Johnson's proposal to reinstate a corporate head tax, a monthly charge of $33 per employee for companies with more than 500 employees that would fund public safety. Pritzker called it a job killer. In an interview, Johnson said the two often agree. They're currently advocating for a new version of a millionaire's tax. But he argued the governor can get more credit than he deserves for being a progressive champion. Wealthy white men have a lot of cover, Johnson says. The expectations of individuals of privilege are different than women and people of color, and I think that more politicians need to be challenged to push an agenda that's responsive to the people who have been stuck in the margins. The same policies that have excited the left have frustrated many on the right. In Beverly, an upper-middle-class neighborhood on the far south side of Chicago, several residents at the annual St. Patrick's Day parade had a sharp criticism for the governor. "It seems like he just wants to have a nonsense fight with Trump in everything he does," says Kenny Green, a 41-year-old maintenance worker. Other parade-goers lamented the state's high tax rate, crime concerns, and Pritzker's refusal to work with federal immigration officials. "Almost every day he's out there poking the bear," says State Representative Tony McCombie, the GOP minority leader in Springfield, of Pritzker's attacks on Trump. "It makes me nervous for our rural health care, for our education funding, for our infrastructure funding." Pritzker has taken the most heat recently for standing by the state sanctuary immigration policies after an 18-year-old Loyola University student named Sheridan Gorman was shot and killed, allegedly by an undocumented immigrant, while walking on Chicago's Lakefront Trail. Trump blamed the killing partly on Pritzker, whom he called one of the worst governors in the history of our country. The suspect in the case has been charged with murder. Pritzker accused the administration of politicizing the tragedy. A third term would focus on unfinished business. Pritzker introduced a package to the legislature to rework Chicago zoning laws to boost affordable and middle-income housing units in the city, a proposal that's gotten some national attention. He also wants to add more free pre-K seats and streamline early education services in the state. "I'm going to get it done," he says. One lingering question is whether Pritzker can forge a deal to get the Chicago Bears to stay in Illinois rather than decamp for a new stadium in Indiana, which has dangled more lucrative tax incentives. The governor has been adamant that he doesn't want to saddle taxpayers with the burden of a new stadium, even as pressure mounts to keep the team in the city. "It's not easy in a sportsmanic culture to stand your ground," says Illinois State Representative Cam Buckner, a Democrat. "People lose their economic common sense when a team, a logo, an emotion gets involved. So for the governor to say Illinois is not going to be held hostage, not going to be bullied, we're going to apply scrutiny to this conversation, is admirable." As she prepared to march in the St. Patrick's Day parade, M.K. Pritzker, the governor's wife, considered what she thought of her husband's running for a third term. Her shoulders sank. "Oh, geez, that was my response," she says. "If the national landscape was a little bit different, maybe he wouldn't have run, but he's in a strong position to continue the fight." Those close to Pritzker say his decision on whether to run for president will hinge on conversations with his wife and two college-aged children. The governor insists he is undecided. "There's not some plan of what's going to happen in the future," he says. But few people in Illinois believe him, and Pritzker has done little to dampen the widespread suspicion that he has national aspirations. He is doing many of the things that candidates in waiting do, giving speeches in key early voting states like Nevada and New Hampshire, expanding his political network by spending time with party leaders in states like Texas and Florida. He was the headliner at Washington's White Tie Gridiron Dinner, where he lobbed jokes at his fellow governors and potential 2028 rivals Gavin Newsom and Josh Shapiro. If he runs for president, Pritzker would have to retool his pitch for a post-Trump era. Demmer, the former Republican lawmaker, questioned whether some of Pritzker's pugnacious rhetoric will come back to haunt him, pointing to comments calling for Democrats to be street fighters to ensure Republicans cannot know a moment of peace. "It just begs an interesting question as the whole Democratic primary field shakes out," Demmer says. Trump is not on the ballot. How directly relevant is that aggression to what people want? In the meantime, there is the business of winning his current campaign. Pritzker ran unopposed in the March 17th primary, teeing up a November election against former state representative Darren Bailey, whom he beat in 2022. More notably, his endorsement, money, and political operation helped lift Juliana Stratton, his former lieutenant governor, to victory in the U.S. Senate primary. Pritzker's involvement in the race drew criticism from the Congressional Black Caucus, which backed U.S. Representative Robin Kelly, another black woman. Its chair warned Pritzker's effort to tip the scales won't soon be forgotten. 2 days after the primary, Pritzker and I spoke for a final time over Zoom. He'd just launched his first general election ad. The spot never mentions Bailey. Instead, it goes after Trump for inflicting high grocery prices on Illinois residents. I asked the governor if Democrats risked focusing too much on Trump as they search for a path forward. Pritzker said no. He says he doesn't think about how he's received nationally when he takes on Trump. He thinks about children of immigrants worried their parents won't be there to pick them up, or businesses hit by tariffs. I'm doing what I've learned is best to do in the face of a threat to people's lives, he says. I'm not picking up polling to tell me what to do. Pritzker framed the fight against Trump as a necessary precursor to what comes next. First you defend democracy, he explained. Then you have to explain what it should get you. If you can't afford to pay your health insurance, if you can't afford to pay your rent, if you can't afford food or a vacation now and then, what kind of a life are you having, he says. We need to be fighting for that. Whoever it is that's running in 2028, it's got to be about a better life for people. Moving on to the 100 most influential companies of 2026 and how they're shaping the world. Alphabet, The Clairvoyant, Andrew R. Chow. Mountain View, California. Many years ago, Sundar Pichai was scuba diving with his family in Hawaii when the weather turned unexpectedly rough. As Pichai entered the water, waves pummeled his lanky frame. He wondered if he should return to safety. Eventually, he kicked downward. Just a few feet below, Pichai found the calmest place in the world, he says, and became possessed by a meditative stillness. I believe that in any situation, there is a layer which is super calm, in which, if you can get there, you can observe what's going on, he says, and your mind's energy is focused on what you need to do. This anecdote, which Pichai relays in Google's Mountain View headquarters on a Wednesday afternoon in April, is almost too on the nose. As CEO of Google and Alphabet, Pichai runs the second most valuable company in the world and could earn $692 million himself over the next 3 years pending Google's stock performance. But he is practically anonymous compared with other tech CEOs who love making waves, Elon Musk, Mark Zuckerberg, and Sam Altman. Pichai is more sedate. His low-key style has led critics to underestimate him. In late 2022, with the arrival of rival OpenAI's ChatGPT, they decried Google as bloated and out of touch, with Pichai emblematic of its corporate inertia. I was under the belief that they just had lost their chops, says Gene Munster, managing partner at Deepwater Asset Management. Think about Yahoo or eBay. Once you lose that drive for being willing to sacrifice your golden geese for better ways to do anything, it's almost impossible to come back. Cue the Jaws soundtrack. While analysts called for his resignation, Pichai remained calm. He had been lying in wait for this moment for a decade. In 2016, he had declared Google would be an AI-first company and began cultivating a series of projects, custom chips, cloud, YouTube, and deep AI research that seemed to have nothing to do with Google's core search product. All of these bets have paid off, and then some. Google DeepMind, the company's AI research lab, led by Nobel Prize-winning CEO Demi Hassabis, forged several key breakthroughs that catapulted Google's Gemini model to the top of many capability leaderboards. Gemini now accounts for a quarter of AI traffic worldwide, up from 6% a year ago, according to SimilarWeb. Google has quietly introduced millions of people to AI through everyday products, search, image generation tools like Nano Banana, video editing on YouTube, research assistance via Notebook LM, translation through Google Translate, and autonomous driving with Waymo. At the same time, its cloud division has boomed, powering a wave of businesses entering the AI economy. In January, the company hit a $4 trillion market capitalization, becoming only the fourth in history to do so after NVIDIA, Apple, and Microsoft. All these successes mean the main criticism Pichai faces is no longer about his leadership, but rather whether Google has once again become too powerful for society's good. Equipped with cutting-edge AI, the company is now seen by some as a dystopian big brother that turbocharges militaries, hoovers up personal data, and enables mass surveillance. Its algorithmic tweaks can crush business models. And the company's clout is likely to grow. Its massive advantages in funding, infrastructure, and talent mean it may be the behemoth best positioned to win the AI long game, many analysts argue. So while Pichai prefers to operate out of sight as the arbiter of how and when billions of people use AI, he is central to humanity's next chapter. Pichai carries strong values into his work. Economic uplift, compassion for migrants, and says his quest is to build useful things for as many people as possible. But his fiercely competitive nature is undeniable, too. If he wants to do something, you're not going to be able to stop him. He's just going to be super nice about it, says Cesar Sengupta, one of Pichai's longtime former Google lieutenants, and then you cannot move him. Some 8,700 miles separate Pichai's current home in Silicon Valley from his birthplace. He was raised in Chennai, a southern Indian metropolis, in a modest house. He and his brother slept on the living room floor. Growing up, his family progressively gained a series of transformative technologies, a water heater, a refrigerator, a rotary telephone. When the phone arrived, so too did his neighbors, flocking to his house to call their families or the hospital for medical records. But the rollouts were agonizingly slow. It took 5 years to get off a government waitlist to secure a telephone. For Pichai, it was an early example of why technology should sometimes ship faster than the speed of bureaucracy. "I do feel a sense of urgency around it all," he says. Pichai arrived in the U.S. in 1993, where he earned master's degrees in science and business from Stanford and Wharton before joining Google in 2004 in product management. The same month, Gmail launched. He quickly rose through the ranks because of his ambition, work ethic, and instinct for what users wanted, his collaborators say. In Silicon Valley, there are a handful of archetypal leaders like Steve Jobs as the visionary or Zuckerberg as the engineer. Pichai is the ultimate product leader, those collaborators say. He was the driving force behind Chrome and Drive, even when senior leaders doubted those projects' viability. He has this ability to fully simulate a product in his head and how it will be received and used by end customers, says Clay Baver, a former Google executive who worked directly under Pichai for a decade. He has an exceptional sense for craft and the details in a product, all the way down to the pixels on the screen, the sound of a voice, the tactile feedback. When Pichai took over as CEO in 2015 from co-founder Larry Page, he had a vision in mind. Most people still treated thinking machines as sci-fi fantasy, so it caught other leaders in the company off guard when, in 2016, Pichai announced that Google would be shifting its priority from mobile-first to AI-first experiences. "This paves the future for Google for the next 10 years or so," he declared in an internal meeting that year. Not everyone was convinced. For many of us, it was like, "Wait, are we ready?" "People have been talking about AI for 40 years, says the former Google executive Sengupta, who remembers Pekai fielding pointed questions in Google's exec circle where the company's VPs have candid discussions. But Pekai had been spending time with the company's AI leaders, like Husaby, whose startup DeepMind was acquired by Google in 2014, and Jeff Dean, each of whom were presiding over sporadic but key breakthroughs. Pekai was particularly blown away when DeepMind's AI system, AlphaGo, played a brilliant, novel move in the strategy board game Go against champion Lee Sedol in 2016, revealing that AI could think creatively and beyond mere mimicry. I understood the potential of the technology to make sharp jumps, Pekai says. Of course, being a product manager at heart, Pekai wasn't just interested in AI in the abstract. He wanted this nascent technology to supercharge the next generation of Google products. At the time, AI was still primitive. We were joking that they couldn't tell the difference between a chihuahua's face and a blueberry muffin, says Baver. Pekai pushed to implement it anyway. He drove AI recognition into Google Photos and personally tailored his keynote at the company's annual I.O. Developer Conference to cover how the future of search would be visual, spearheading Google Lens. Then he doubled down on other AI bets, custom silicon chips known as TPUs, to train new models and self-driving cars through Waymo, each requiring huge investment with little hope of near-term revenue. Perhaps the most pivotal decision of Pekai's career was his conviction about the internal importance of DeepMind. After the success of AlphaGo, Husaby wanted to spin DeepMind out of Google into an independent company that prioritized safety over profits. Other Google executives, including co-founder Page, were fine with this proposed arrangement, journalist Sebastian Malaby reported in The Infinity Machine, a new book on Husaby. But while Husaby pushed for multiple years for DeepMind's independence, Pekai ultimately rebuffed the effort. He needed DeepMind not only to advance science independently, but also to help him integrate AI into Google's products. I felt a strong conviction that we had to be one team to make sure we are making progress here, Pekai says. It was so central to the company, I couldn't envision it in my head, intellectually, to think about it any other way. Before late 2022, AI chatbots were mostly a punchline. One 2016 effort from Microsoft, Tay, had been pulled from the web after producing racist and sexist messages. Google had been building chatbots internally, but the reputational risk of releasing them was too high, especially because the company was facing antitrust concerns. Google had also made the lion's share of its money on search advertisement. In 2023, the category accounted for 55% of its revenue. Plunging into AI search threatened to decimate that business. There were questions internally about, we have some new tech, but is it really ready? Will it hurt users' trust? Says Liz Reid, Google's VP of search. Then the tech advanced and the world changed and the risk factors changed. OpenAI's large language model built atop a neural network concept developed a few years before by Google researchers called the Transformer gained millions of global users within days, asking it for medical and relationship advice, pitch decks, and poetry. The new tool posed a direct challenge to Google's search dominance, especially when OpenAI announced a partnership to integrate into Microsoft's Bing. The main signal I took away from that moment was that, wow, the Overton window has shifted, says Pekai, referring to the concept of how something previously considered radical can become mainstream. The technology is still imperfect, but people are more ready for it than we fully internalized. Pekai was ready to pivot. His investment in TPUs put Google in position to massively build out its AI data center infrastructure while partially avoiding the so-called NVIDIA tax. the premium companies pay for the chips that power AI. And Google was sitting on a ton of data to train on, thanks to its search index and YouTube, as well as a mountain of cash from its overflowing profits. Pekai had also cultivated a deep bench of talent. He decided it was time to harness DeepMind and place it at the center of the company by combining it with Google's other cutting-edge AI research team, Brain. The call to motivation was, this is your life's work, and you have a chance to go express it and put it in front of billions of people, he says. The transition was intense, with many employees expected to work nights and weekends. Mindset shifts were required. DeepMind researchers could no longer operate in the abstract. Now the technology development is completely coupled with the product itself, says Corey Kavukioglu, CTO of Google DeepMind, and teams were forced to be more collaborative. People realize if you all pull together, you can quickly make a difference, says Reed, the VP of Search, and that gives people a kind of high. The early results were rocky. When Google pushed out a rival chatbot in early 2023, it falsely claimed that the Webb telescope took the first picture of a planet beyond our solar system, causing Alphabet's market value to plummet $100 billion in a day. A year later, when Google released AI overviews and search, it told a user to eat one small rock a day. Despite the ridicule, Pekai wasn't concerned. Even when we made mistakes, I could see that we were doing many right things, he says. My job was to make sure we are going to be set up well a year out. And he had been in this situation before. When we built Chrome, we had 1% market share 1 year after we launched, he says. In fact, if you look at Google's history, it has virtually never been first to a new tech product, whether it be web browser, search, mail, or maps. But its distribution channels, resources, and talent allowed it to close gaps fast. Sergey Brin, the company's co-founder, returned in 2023 to work on day-to-day technical model improvements. The newly united Google AI team, led by Husaby, made crucial breakthroughs, including the scaling of pre-training, in which the AI model is fed vastly more data, and the honing of chain-of-thought reasoning, in which LLMs take longer to think about their answers, leading to better results. Their own AI tools have assisted in the effort as well, employees say. Google engineers widely use Gemini Code Assist to improve Gemini itself. And Pekai asks Gemini for conversational advice before he meets with other CEOs. Sometimes Gemini will return a superficial answer, Pekai says, to which he responds, "Tell me something that could really be on his or her mind." And I get really insightful things, which makes for a more human connection, because that's actually what they are worried about, he says. Over the past 2 years, Google's progress has been relentless. Gemini 2.5, released in March 2025, and Gemini 3 in November, sailed past its chatbot competitors in key benchmarks. The leaderboards are constantly in flux as companies ship ever more powerful models. Over 2 billion users engage with Google's AI-enhanced search features monthly, and the overviews no longer tell anyone to eat rocks. Search revenue grew 17% year-over-year in the fourth quarter of 2025, quieting concerns over AI's cannibalizing Google's core business, and the company crossed $400 billion in annual revenue for the first time. AI has been integrated into Google Search, Gmail, Calendar, Maps, Docs, and Photos, meaning that people who aren't even seeking out AI are now engaging with it. No other company delivers AI to so many people in so many places. The analyst Munster argues that this may matter more than the technology. People need to have something 10 times better to really switch behavior, he says. And they have something that's actually really, really pretty good, but it doesn't need to be the best. Google's newer AI products have taken off as well. Millions of users have turned to research tool NotebookLM to synthesize information. Waymo's self-driving cars have achieved mundanity on the streets of cities like Austin and Los Angeles, with London their next stop. YouTube has transformed from a money pit into a subscriber behemoth and legitimate television replacement, earning over $60 billion a year. Neil Mohan, the CEO of YouTube,

image model right now, and there's no one else close, he says. I always tell people Google will be the main winner in these AI wars. They have the capital. They have the data. They just needed somebody to push them and wake them up. Pakai's lieutenants hold up his resolute focus on serving the user as an unequivocal good, but the approach has its costs. Optimizing for user behavior invites externalities. If workplaces can deliver goods more cheaply with AI, they may deem workers expendable. If news readers can get the information they seek from AI overviews, they might stop clicking through to websites, decimating publisher traffic. There's also a thin line between a product that people love and one they can't escape. In March, a California jury found Meta and YouTube liable for harming a young user through addictive design features that contributed to her mental health distress. YouTube was ordered to pay $1.8 million. Similar dynamics have made AI systems dangerously sycophantic. In October, a man who had developed a relationship with Gemini died by suicide after Gemini promised him an eternity together. The man's estate sued Google. This shows that safety is, at best, a second thought for them, says Jay Edelson, the plaintiff's lawyer. When the lawsuit was filed, a Google representative told Time that Gemini was not perfect but generally performed well and had referred the man to a crisis hotline many times. A month later, the company rolled out new support tools, including directing Gemini users who expressed thoughts about suicide or self-harm to crisis hotline resources. Areas like mental health are profoundly important, Pakai says. We are going to be very receptive to feedback we are getting as we engage. The calculus gets even murkier when the user is military. While DeepMind stipulated in its original agreement with Google that its tools could not be used for weapons or surveillance, that language has since been removed, and Google has worked with government agencies like U.S. Immigration and Customs Enforcement and the Israeli government. While Google has maintained that the Israel contract was not for military workloads, internal documents show that the company fretted over its inability to control how Israel used their technology. This year, Google has faced internal blowback not seen at the company since the first Trump administration, when Pakai himself participated in an employee protest against the president's immigration policies. In February, more than 1,000 Google workers signed an open letter demanding the company end its partnerships with DHS and ICE. An additional 100 DeepMind employees signed a letter asking Jeff Dean, Google's chief scientist, for red lines around the usage of Gemini by the Pentagon for surveilling American citizens or piloting autonomous weapons without a human in the loop. Google has 190,000 employees. DeepMind has around 6,000. One of the employees who signed the letter was engineer Alex Samburov. Google's products are used for violent purposes domestically and abroad, he wrote on an email to Time. I don't want to work for a digital weapons manufacturer, and many of my colleagues are against this drift towards militarization. But they are afraid to speak out due to the justified fear of retaliation. Google fired 28 employees who stage a sit-in against the company's contracts with Israel in 2024. Pakai says that all of us, including the government, are aligned on humans in the loop, and the technology not being used for mass surveillance in a way that contradicts human rights. As to respond to Samburov, he says, I think it's a very nuanced issue. We all have a role responsibly to invest in the national security of democracies around the world. I think we've long, more than any other company in the world, had a culture where employees speak up. When pressed about these challenges, Pakai's answer is uniform. The technology needs to be rolled out first gradually and then modified by companies and governments based on real-world feedback. This approach turns users into guinea pigs, but Pakai is convinced that it is better than the alternative, especially as AI tools become increasingly powerful and disruptive. He cites Waymo as an example of a seemingly dangerous AI project that Google has rolled out slowly and safely.
The last thing you want to do is to not use it, not

0: see any of these behaviors and then just have a powerful model and get surprised, he says. So I think it's important we are working through these things. Skeptics of Pekai's ambitions might consider his record. Over the past decade, he foresaw the rise of video content creators, self-driving cars, and mainstream AI tools, despite being told they were a distraction. Now Google controls every level of the AI stack. Research, chips, cloud, software, hardware. Among the existing public companies, they're the best positioned because they have more pieces than anybody, says Munster. The company also has a massive amount of cash, announcing in February that it could double its spending on capital expenditures this year to over $175 billion. Pekai is already looking toward new frontiers. On Google's campus, excited employees walked me through a set of demos for drone delivery through Wing, hologram-like video calls via Beam, and AI-powered glasses. Together with Google's many other Gemini products, they trace the outline of a single animating idea, a personalized AI that knows you better than anyone. The idea unnerves critics but thrills its architects. We talk about it as a kind of universal assistant that would be on your phone, your laptop, your TV screen, your watch, your glasses, says Josh Woodward, who leads Google Labs and Gemini app. Further out on Pekai's horizon are goals like bringing humanoid robots into every home, launching data centers into space, and accelerating quantum computing, which could lead to breakthroughs in cancer treatment and climate modeling. It's easy to dismiss all that as sci-fi corporate hype. But people said that about Pekai's 2016 AI declaration. A decade later, he remains convinced that if his company focuses on the users, everything else will click into place, no matter what washes up in the wake. I have a lot of trust in people and their ability to use and adapt to technology, he says. We will need frameworks unlike we've ever had before, but I expect humanity to rise to the moment. Moving on to SpaceX, the rocket factory. Aerospace phenom SpaceX logged a record-breaking 165 launches of its Falcon 9 rocket last year. And that's not all that makes SpaceX a pace-setter. Its Starlink constellation of nearly 9,500 satellites has brought internet to conflict zones in Ukraine, Gaza, and Iran. In February, SpaceX announced it was merging with xAI, the Elon Musk-founded artificial intelligence company, and the company has sought FCC permission to launch a 1-million-strong constellation of AI satellites that would deliver data powered by the sun and cooled by space. The company's Starship rocket, the most powerful launch vehicle ever built, is set for its 12th test flight this spring. COO Gwynn Shotwell says SpaceX's 10-year plan is to take up to 100 passengers at a time to the moon. Moving on to Netflix, streaming behemoth. In February, in a shocking reversal, Netflix walked away from its $82.7 billion bid to acquire Warner Brothers Discovery after refusing to counter Paramount Skydance's revised offer of $111 billion. The move was hardly an indication of weakness. In 2025, the streaming giant delivered $45.2 billion in revenue, up 16% from 2024, and surpassed 325 million global paid subscribers. In 2026, it is doubling down on investing in live sports and events, partnerships with prominent podcasters and content creators, games, and AI-powered discovery, search, advertising, and creation tools, including acquiring Ben Affleck's AI filmmaking company, Inner Positive, in March. Co-CEO Greg Peters says Netflix's ability to play in both the creative and tech spaces gives the company its edge. They can be as good as us in one, he says of competitors, but being as good in both is tough. Moving on to Ant Group, China's fintech giant. Chinese finance conglomerate Ant Group has spent the past year building Alipay Plus into a vast cross-border digital wallet network spanning more than 100 markets. But the bigger shift has been Ant's strategic repositioning as an AI-first company, with R&D spending hitting a record $3.26 billion in 2024. Last year, it also debuted an AI healthcare app that lets users ask medical questions of over 5,000 hospitals and nearly 1 million doctors. It had more than 100 million users in its first 10 months. Well, that's all the time we have for today. This has been Stacy Stamos with Time Magazine. I hope you've enjoyed today's reading from the audio reading service at the Allen County Public Library.
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0: This program is intended for a print-impaired audience and is brought to you by Mind's Eye.
1: Hi, this is Valerie Goldston. Here are some of the latest stories from National Geographic magazine. The sneaky genius of nature's brightest thinkers. We know that bees are the pollinators that feed the planet. What science is now learning is that they're far smarter than we ever imagined. Words by Hannah Nordhaus. In a mountain valley in northern New Mexico, both humans and bees were preparing for winter. At Adelina Lucero's adobe home in the Native American community of Taos Pueblo, a huge pile of firewood lay beside two stacks of rectangular beehives, caked with red propolis, a resinous mixture that bees use to seal their homes for the coming months of cold and scarcity. Indigenous beekeeper and National Geographic explorer Melanie Kirby donned a lightweight mesh veil and pried open one of Lucerno's hives, pulling out the hanging frames and examining them to locate the colony's queen, which was twice the size of the workers. "This is our mother breeder," she said, as Lucerno looked on. "She's survived many seasons. That's sadly uncommon these days. Bees around the globe have been dying off in massive numbers, suffering an onslaught of woes, parasites, pathogens, pesticides, dwindling habitat. We've learned of these declines mostly from honeybees, whose lives are intertwined with human agriculture because beekeepers haul millions of hives to pollinate everything from almonds to apples, as well as dozens of other fruits and vegetables. Along with the 20,000-plus other bee species, they help pollinate roughly a third of the planet's food supply and ensure the reproduction of more than three-quarters of all flowering plants. While we know less about wild bees, population surveys indicate that bees worldwide are in decline. From solitary species like leafcutter bees that nest alone and pollinate a few preferred plants to social ones like native bumblebees that live in colonies and collect nectar and pollen from nearly any flower they encounter. In April 2025, American beekeepers reported that 55% of their colonies had perished over the previous year, their worst losses ever. Kirby's honeybees, however, are thriving. She's spent the past 20 years working with her farming partner, Mark Spitzig, to breed and raise colonies, cleverly branded long Evie bees that are well adapted to New Mexico's high desert and the Rocky Mountain region. Kirby and Spitzig don't treat their hives with the synthetic chemicals most commercial beekeepers use to fend off the varroa mite, an invasive parasite that feeds on bees, weakening colonies and carrying viruses, and is thought to be the primary culprit in recent die-offs. Instead, they wait to breed their queens until after they've lived for at least 2 years, long enough to prove the bees are hardy and wily enough to survive on their own. 10 years ago, Kirby brought some of those bees to Lucerno, who creates candles, balms, and salves from the beeswax she harvests. Kirby's instructions were simple. Leave the bees mostly alone and let them learn to solve the challenges of their volatile world. And they have. They really can figure things out, said Lucerno. Over the past few decades, scientists have been learning more and more about the ways that bees figure things out. They've studied how honeybee foragers fan out across miles of unfamiliar terrain in their 6-week adult lifespan, navigating by sunlight and memory as they visit thousands of flowers to retrieve nectar for their colonies. They've followed bees back to their nests and seen how they dance to tell others where the best flowers are, and how they make collective decisions to swarm and relocate their homes. Now, researchers are uncovering remarkable new insights about how these industrious insects think. The breakthroughs have arrived thanks to a series of creative experiments designed to test how bees perceive the world, solve problems, and respond to unexpected situations. And the results have found that a single bee is much smarter than almost anyone imagined. These tiny creatures can make the sort of intelligent decisions that scientists previously believed were possible only in vertebrates. Kirby's sturdy and resistant bees also hint at a tantalizing possibility for people who are concerned about the insect's long-term survival. As she sees every day in her apiaries, bees can adapt to their increasingly challenging surroundings if we let them. There was a time not too long ago when scientists believed that bees were automatons, mindless robots whose actions were hardwired into their genes. Even the most eminent scholars of animal behavior believed that bees' actions were guided purely by instinct, inherited through countless generations, wrote German scientist Carl von Fritz, who won a Nobel Peace Prize in 1973 for discovering how bees communicate. The brain of a bee is the size of a grass seed and is not made for thinking. But in recent decades, researchers like behavioral ecologist Lars Chitka have designed a series of increasingly ambitious experiments that reveal the many ways that bees' brains are indeed made for thinking. In 1990, when Chitka was studying bee neurobiology as a PhD candidate in Berlin, he led a group of undergraduates to a gigantic agricultural field to explore how bees estimate distance and direction in a featureless landscape with no trees, bushes, or hills. Over a bottle of Irish whiskey one night, they decided, as a joke, to design an experiment to see whether bees could count. "We initially laughed. It was a ridiculous idea," he recalls. But the next day, they constructed a row of identical tent-shaped objects to act as landmarks for a colony of honeybees going back and forth to their hive. They placed a feeder filled with sugar water to mimic nectar between the third and fourth landmarks. Then, once the bees were familiar with the location of the feeder, the students varied the tent's positions. The bees, however, still searched for the feeder after the third tent. They seemed to count the number of landmarks they passed on their way to that feeder. At the time, that raised some eyebrows, Chitka says, but other labs recreated the results and confirmed his findings. The success of that experiment, he says, triggered me to probe even deeper into how much intelligence you can squeeze into a micro brain like that. Now a professor at Queen Mary University of London, Chitka has become well known for designing studies in custom-made testing arenas, confronting bees with unusual problems that they would never see in nature. He has switched from using honeybees as his primary subjects to bumblebees, which live in smaller colonies that are easier to observe inside a lab. By introducing bees to challenges that none of their ancestors ever came across in their evolutionary past, he says, his team explores the limits of the insect's cognitive flexibility, their ability to alter their behavior as situations change. His pioneering work has spurred a growing body of research demonstrating that bees can recognize patterns, differentiate between symbols, identify human faces, cooperate on novel tasks, and plan for the future. These unexpected abilities may stem from the unpredictable world that bees must navigate. Foraging insects have to process more complex information than other insects. To retrieve nectar for their colonies, for instance, bees must search across miles to locate the sweetest and rowdiest blooms, remember where they are, and on the fly, literally perform cost-benefit analysis to determine whether the energy required to reach a sweeter flower is worth traveling the extra distance from the hive. They also must find water, dodge predators, and navigate a shifting compass of sun and sky. Social bees communicate that information to their sisters. Solitary bees bear the additional burden of foraging, nest building, and tending their young all alone. There are an awful lot of fairly nifty tricks that animals use to survive that are not the result of individual intelligence, Chitka says, such as building hexagonal honeycombs, or in the case of a human toddler, learning to walk. But intelligence, in the broadest sense, has to come about by individual learning that goes beyond genetic programming. No human being innately knows how to ride a bicycle, he adds. That's something you have to learn. So, too, must a bee learn to find and remember a patch of sunflowers. This ends part one of our story about bees. Check back next week to hear the conclusion. Here's our next story. Debunking the shade against nightshade vegetables and inflammation. Many people avoid these fruits and vegetables over concerns about inflammation, but scientists argue that we've got it all wrong. By Stacy Colino. If there's one category of food that experts say gets unfairly maligned, it's nightshades. Some people avoid eating these fruits and vegetables, which include eggplant, bell peppers, potatoes, and tomatoes, based on the theory that they can cause harmful inflammation in the body. The reality is that, for most of us, the opposite is actually true. There is a belief that these are inflammatory, but there are things in these fruits and vegetables that make them anti-inflammatory, says Joan Blake, a clinical professor of nutrition at Boston University and host of the nutrition and health podcast, Spot On. You don't want to throw this whole category of food under the bus and demonize them. Nightshade veggies and fruits are loaded with vitamins, minerals, fiber, and antioxidants, which neutralize harmful, unstable molecules called free radicals that can cause oxidative stress and damage to cells and other vital structures inside the body. Consuming high amounts of antioxidants from food can reduce chronic inflammation in the body. So where did the idea that it's harmful to consume nightshades come from? The answer is based on misinformation and erroneous assumptions about certain compounds they contain. It's been frustrating to me over the years why nightshades have been such a persistent concern, says Nate Wood, an assistant professor of medicine and director of culinary medicine at the Yale School of Medicine. Like all vegetables, nightshade vegetables are good for us, and they lower inflammation. Like all foods, some people may have specific intolerances to them. Nightshades are from the Solanaceae family, which includes more than 2,400 flowering plants. It's a diverse family of plants, some edible and some not, that includes chili peppers, goji berries, tomatillos, pepino melons, spices derived from peppers like paprika or cayenne, and even tobacco. Although potatoes are nightshades, sweet potatoes are not. Many nightshades contain small amounts of nitrogen-based compounds called alkaloids, such as solanine, which protect the plants from insects, fungi, and other threats to their survival. Some people believe alkaloids can aggravate inflammatory conditions. Alkaloids are a category of molecules that are thought to be dirty because they bind to lots of different receptors in the body, so they can have lots of different effects, says Woods. And indeed, people with certain digestive disorders may be sensitive to the effects of alkaloids. Researchers have suggested that consuming nightshades could be a trigger for worsening gut symptoms associated with irritable bowel syndrome and inflammatory bowel disease. That's because the alkaloid compounds can potentially make the intestinal lining more permeable, as well as activate mast cells in the gut that release inflammatory substances like histamine and cytokines. Even people who don't have one of these conditions may be sensitive to certain alkaloids when they're consumed in large quantities. It's very individual. Some people can tolerate tomatoes, but not eggplant, says Keith Aboub, a registered dietitian nutritionist in New York City and an associate professor emeritus of pediatrics at the Albert Einstein College of Medicine. Others can tolerate eggplant, but not other nightshades. For people who are triggered by them, small amounts here and there may be okay. But alkaloids are considered safe when healthy people consume them in normal amounts. The health benefits of nightshades. In fact, not only are these fruits and veggies safe for most people, they also offer major health benefits. Specifically, tomatoes are rich sources of vitamin C, folate, potassium, and lycopene, a potent antioxidant. A study in a 2025 issue of the journal Molecular Nutrition and Food Research found that adding tomato puree to a high-fat meal led to reductions in inflammatory markers among healthy men compared to when they ate the same meal without the tomato puree. Red bell peppers contain vitamin C, folate, potassium, niacin, selenium, and fiber. Eggplants have plenty of fiber, potassium, and magnesium, plus they have anthocyanins, which are inflammatory phytochemicals that give the skin its purple color. Interestingly, the Arthritis Foundation lists nightshade vegetables such as red and green peppers on its list of the best vegetables for arthritis because they are rich in antioxidants and other nutrients that can reduce inflammation throughout the body, including the joints. Fruits and vegetables in the nightshade category are staples of health-promoting diets like the Mediterranean diet, the DASH diet, and the portfolio diet. Where would Italian food be without tomatoes, green and red peppers, potatoes, and eggplant? Or Latin American food without chili peppers, tomatillos, or paprika, says Aboub. Whole societies have been eating these foods for years. How to eat nightshades if you're worried about alkaloids? If you suspect nightshades are problematic for you because you experience gas, diarrhea, heartburn, or other forms of gastrointestinal distress after consuming them, the best way to test the proposition is with an elimination diet. For 2 to 4 weeks, avoid eating nightshades. Then slowly add them back to your diet, one at a time, week by week, and see what happens, advises Blake. It's like what you would do with a suspected food allergy. Keep in mind, cooking will reduce the alkaloid content, and that could minimize the effects that bother you, Blake says. When potatoes are green or have sprouts on them, however, that's an indication that these areas have higher amounts of solanine and could cause digestive distress if you eat them. Wood's advice is to avoid eating them, compost them instead, or be generous with cutting out that green area or sprout. The bottom line is, nightshade fruits and veggies deserve a place at the table. Nightshades get a lot of heat, and they're actually really good vegetables. They're known for having a ton of nutritional benefits and anti-inflammatory phytochemicals, says Aboub. It's really important not to eliminate foods you don't have to. Up next, we continue the article, National Geographic 33, honoring a group of extraordinary people who are rising to meet the most critical challenges of our time, making meaningful progress and incredible breakthroughs. Adventurer, Kira Hoffman, the forester harvesting the healing power of fire. Even as a child, Kira Hoffman understood that fire wasn't merely a destructive force. Growing up in Smithers, British Columbia, she helped her parents burn the family farm's hay fields to enrich the soil. Then, fresh out of high school, she joined a hell attack crew, battling raging blazes in remote areas with massive water drops, Hoffman loves the work, but was disillusioned with the Forest Service extinguish-at-all-costs approach. Fire was treated as this very scary thing that needed to be suppressed right away, she says. It was immediately clear to me that if we just kept putting out all these fires like that, later we were going to have a lot of fires that we couldn't put out. Today, as one of the world's leading fire ecologists and a National Geographic explorer, Hoffman is helping reframe how we think about fires in nature, from damaging to deeply revitalizing. 3 years ago, Canada had its biggest and most destructive wildfire season in memory, displacing hundreds of thousands of people. As record-breaking fires become more frequent and extreme because of rising global temperatures and increased droughts, Hoffman's research at the University of British Columbia's Center for Wildlife Coexistence continues to show that the best path forward is to look to the past, specifically a proactive approach called cultural burning, long employed by indigenous communities who've used it to improve ecosystem health and steward the land. Not only does this form of intentional fire setting help renew damaged woodlands, but it will also reduce the risk, impact, and rapid spread of today's megafires, Hoffman believes. For thousands of years, Native nations in North America periodically lit fires for a myriad of reasons, including to remove vegetation, stimulate plant growth, cultivate soil, control pests, boost biodiversity, and improve water quality. A lot of these ecosystems are fire-adapted, Hoffman explains. They're craving fire. While climate change and more modern suppression tactics result in fires hot enough to destroy the soil's mycorrhizal layer, cultural burns can have the opposite effect. When managed in such a way as to spread more slowly and at lower temperatures, they ensure that even if wildfires ignite, those fires tend to be smaller and less likely to rage out of control. 6 years ago, representatives from the Gitanyau Huwilp, a First Nations community in northwestern BC, reached out to Hoffman for help bringing back cultural burns. She studied their land to identify potential burn sites, trained community members eager to participate, and met with elders like Darlene Vague, a longtime advocate for bringing fire back to the Gitanyau Nation, to learn more about the Gitanyau's traditional relationship with fire. They burn with 7 generations in mind, and they always think about fire being a teacher, Hoffman says. In 2021, Vague lit the first legal fire in Gitanyau territory in more than a century. Now cultural burns there take place twice a year, with dozens of people participating. While Hoffman is still analyzing data for long-term benefits, transformations have been immediate and visible. Within a few months, shoots popped up, turning the forest floor electric green with growth, including staples like rice root and wild onion. This success has led to Hoffman partnering with other indigenous communities, including the Wet'suwet'en, Cheslada Carrier, and Gixan Nations, which in turn has forced her to reckon with obstacles beyond the ecological. Well into the 20th century, tribal members who set fire were subject to fines and even imprisonment under Canadian law, curtailing cultural burns. Land dispossession has further disrupted intergenerational transmissions of knowledge, all while misguided policies have made dangerous fires, the kind that leave Indigenous groups among the most vulnerable, more likely. First Nations communities make up nearly half of all wildfire evacuations in Canada. As a result, Hoffman often finds herself facilitating relationships between Indigenous nations and British Columbia. "I'm always walking a tightrope," she explains. "To be trusted on both sides means you're probably going to disappoint people on both sides at some point." Thanks to the work of ecologists like Hoffman, cultural burns are now more common in Canada as well as the United States and Australia. Don Hankins, a professor at California State University Chico and a Miwok cultural fire practitioner, believes Hoffman's efforts with multiple First Nations are crucial. In order to really see the change, you have to get to a totally different scale. You need to be thinking across boundaries. Back in Smithers, Hoffman and members of the Gitanyau Nation will host a community center art class using materials such as charcoal and ash harvested from cultural burns. Hoffman and the Gitanyau also educate school groups at burn sites. Fire has this way of bringing us together, Hoffman says. Sometimes that's when it's a disaster, but it can also be a healthy thing, and that brings us together too. Rachel Moore. Adventurer, Kai Lenny. The big wave surfer removing plastic from our waters. Ridding the ocean of its 171 trillion pieces of plastic, Kai Lenny says, can feel like trying to empty a bathtub with a teaspoon while the faucet is running. It's only natural that the 33-year-old, the youngest ever Surfers Hall of Fame inductee, prefers water metaphors. For years, he's led beach cleanups in Hawaii, particularly on his home island of Maui. But that's just the spoon. More recently, he's become an ambassador for Anti-Plastic Crusaders, a new Earth project, a coalition of athletes and packaging industry execs that certifies renewable alternatives to plastic packaging materials to figure out how to turn off the tap, Lenny says. Visionary Chido Guevara, the mushroom farmer spawning a nutritional revolution. A fungal evangelist, Chido Guevara, has traveled across southern Africa and beyond, demonstrating how to cheaply and easily grow nutrient-rich mushrooms. Over 10,000 households in her native Zimbabwe now utilize her techniques, and in 2025, her Future of Hope Foundation expanded a program that trains young entrepreneurs to produce the spawn that mushrooms need to thrive. Fungi culture is about more than food, says the National Geographic Explorer. In Zimbabwe, it offers family an alternative to soil-depleting tobacco crops, and Guevara aims this year to launch building projects with mushroom bricks. This has been brought to you by the good folks at the Mind's Eye Organization.
2: 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For more information, or if you have comments, questions, suggestions, or concerns, please call the Radio Reading Service at 904-358-6308.
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4: This is Sound School. I'm Rob. It's illegal to be queer in Uganda. Same-sex relationships have been outlawed in the country since the late 1800s, when Uganda was a British protectorate. From time to time, over the last 125 years or so, laws criminalizing LGBTQ relationships were toughened and expanded, like in 1950, when the country's penal code further criminalized same-sex relationships, using language like gross indecency and carnal knowledge against the order of nature. A decade ago, Uganda signed into law the Anti-Homosexuality Act of 2014. It was a law dubbed by activists as the Kill the Gays Bill because it initially contained a provision for the death penalty in some cases, a punishment that was later amended to a life sentence. Under the act, for first-time offenses, an individual could be imprisoned for 7 years. People who, quote, aid, abet, and counsel LGBTQ people could also be sentenced to 7 years. Even someone who marries an LGBTQ couple risked arrest and imprisonment under that law. A little later in 2014, the act was declared unconstitutional on procedural grounds. But in that legal climate, there was also increased social risk for queer people in Uganda. They faced evictions, discrimination, acts of violence, and public outings.
5: Now let's talk about sexuality. It seems the backlash has begun in Uganda, and we're talking of reports of a witch hunt against gay people.
6: Well, this is Uganda's leading tabloid newspaper. What they published today, they say in celebration of the new act, is that what they say is the top 200 homosexuals in Uganda.
7: I'm very scared, actually. I didn't even go to work today. I'm locked up in the house, and I don't know what's going to happen now. I'm talking to all my activists on phone, and it's the same. They're all locked up in their houses. They can't move out. They're watching their back to see what's happening.
8: They tend to take the law into their hands. And when they learn that so-and-so is actually homosexual, they may go to the extent of lynching such persons. But
6: a lot of anti-homosexuality, there could be repercussions in terms of violent acts towards individuals. So that's the fear.
9: For the last few years in Uganda, it's been a tense atmosphere.
4: Mary Goodhart is a freelance radio and podcast reporter based in England.
9: As a gay person in Uganda, most people will make a choice, which will be either you stay in the closet, you be very secretive about your life, or you basically try and get out where you can be free, but then you're sacrificing your home.
4: Mary was a producer for a BBC World Service podcast reporting stories from Africa called The Comb. That's where the montage of news clips came from, detailing the dangerous situation in the country.
9: And even if you're not suffering that kind of actual physical violence, it's just absolute enormous ostracization from your community. You know, reputation is really important, and the kind of social implications of being labeled as gay in a lot of communities is just so severe, and not just for yourself, but also for your family then. It's not an environment where people are generally going to come and talk to a journalist.
4: But it's in that environment Mary came across a story she was eager to produce for The Comb. In the late 20-teens, an organization called PFLAG formed in Uganda. PFLAG initially started in the U.S. just over 50 years ago. At the time, the acronym stood for Parents and Friends of Lesbian and Gays. Now it just goes by PFLAG, and they support and advocate for LGBTQ people and people who love them, as their website says. When Mary heard about PFLAG Uganda, she thought, oh, we should feature an interview with a parent and their children on The Comb. She reached out to the founder of the organization, and they said, well, let's wait. The people involved are already risking a lot just by joining PFLAG, never mind talking to the media. So Mary put the idea on hold. Eventually, a couple years later, in 2020, her contact in Uganda gave the thumbs up and put her in touch with potential interviewees. But there was a question, a big question. If people are going on the record publicly, a risky choice, what's the best way to guarantee their safety? For instance, where is it safe to record?
9: There are spaces where if you're having a certain conversation and you're overheard, people might be hostile about that.
4: In addition, they couldn't record in people's homes. It was 2020 during the COVID pandemic. So they booked a room at a gay-friendly hotel where there was plenty of space for social distancing.
9: And then there was the question of how to get them there safely. We didn't send a car like to their address. We arranged a meeting place that was away, again, just so as not to draw attention to them, you know, sort of being picked up in an unusual vehicle or anything like that.
4: Mary also had to make arrangements for someone to translate between English and Luganda. It's a prominent language in Uganda. She also needed to find someone to record and someone to act as a producer, wrangling the schedule and such. And, if that wasn't enough, like everyone else working on the project, they'd have to be trustworthy. But that's a lot of people. And the more people involved, the greater the likelihood word may get out. To keep the number to a minimum, they hired one reporter, someone known to PFLAG. And that person handled all the jobs, translator, audio engineer, and producer. Once the logistics were sorted, they recorded interviews. And I should mention, a counselor who works for PFLAG and who was familiar with the families sat in the studio during the interviews. Mary told me they were a silent presence, but helped make the participants feel more comfortable. And if need be, they could have provided additional help with translation or offer support if someone was feeling distressed. So, with all the interviews in the can, now there was a whole other side to the question of how to protect interviewees. The story. Identifying people in the story was chancy. Mary says there were a few levels of protection they could provide. The first, change names. Second, remove telling details, details that might identify someone like where they live or their job. Mary realized in most cases that might be enough, but in this situation, an additional step was necessary.
9: when you're talking about something that is this serious, where someone could actually be at risk of violence, if their voices could be recognized, that wouldn't have been safe enough.
4: In other words, because a voice might be recognized, she couldn't mix the story the usual way, where you hear a few seconds of someone speaking Luganda and then fade them down and lay in a translator over the top. That wouldn't work. An alternative option, disguise the interviewee's voice. You know, pitch shift it or garble it or both. But Mary and the team rejected that approach.
9: Yeah, for a couple of reasons. One is you have to do that very severely in order for it to be effective. And you wouldn't get the benefit of their voice if you were doing that. What you would get would be a kind of deep, robotic, strange voice, which if you're doing a sort of half-hour bit of audio telling this person's story, it's hugely distracting from what they're saying. You won't therefore get their emotions, you won't get their energy, you won't get whatever.
4: In the end, Mary's answer to the problem of recognizable voices, actors.
9: Given the length of the interviews, the seriousness of the subject matter, and the fact that we couldn't use their voices at all, we felt we needed to actually find actors who we could work with and, you know, go backwards and forwards and try and get the delivery of the lines correct and be as true as possible to the person that we were trying to portray.
4: Let's hear one of the actors. This is a clip where Kim Chakanetsa, the host of The Comb, poses a question to an interviewee going by the name Princess.
10: When did you realize that you were transgender?
11: Actually, accepting myself as a trans woman, it was a journey. I had a lot of friends at school, but when I was growing, they were talking about homosexuality being something evil. So, you know, when you start having those different feelings in yourself, and then you're asking yourself, oh my God, what is happening to me? Why am I feeling this way? I had a lot of fear in myself, even to know who I am. I was not in a position to say I am gay or I am trans, but one thing I was just sure about was I was attracted to men, and I met a fellow transgender woman by that time. And this transgender woman was telling me, oh, you're trans, you're trans. I was like, no, I'm not trans. What does that mean?
12: Princess was shocked. But the transgender lady invited her to a meeting where she met other gay, bisexual, and trans people.
11: That made me that day feel like I'm not alone.
12: But simply realizing the truth wasn't the same as being able to accept it.
11: I lived in that fear to accept myself. But by the time I was able to know that I am a transgender woman and I am happy to be a transgender woman, that's where my journey started from.
12: And Princess, was that at the center of your fears, how your family would react and whether they would accept you?
11: Yes, because one thing I know, that families are very important. At the end of the day, we all need family, we all need home. But my deepest fear was having their acceptance because I didn't want to live in a closet. Actually, that fear turned me to have depression even.
4: Let's switch gears now from issues related to anonymity to working with actors. The story about PFLAG Uganda was a two-part series on The Comb, released back in 2021. It was called A Child Like Mine. In addition to Princess, the episodes also included interviews with two mothers of queer children, including Princess's mom. And that meant three different actors needed to be hired in Uganda. Actors fluent in English with voices that accurately represent the interviewees.
9: So we want someone who's going to sound like they've got the correct accent, a Buganda accent, even though they're speaking in English. We need them to sound like they're the correct kind of age, and we need them to be women.
12: She started working as an advocate for transgender rights and wished that she could share that part of her life with her family. But finding the right way and the right time was too difficult.
11: So I didn't tell them, but guess what? At a certain time, I was among the people who were arrested with a bill. The anti-homosexuality bill. That's when my family got to know. But when I was arrested, I wasn't thinking about how I'm going to live in prison. The only thing I was thinking about was family, how they are going to see this. I was outed in the media. I was everywhere. Social media, what. I'd only think about my family. How are they going to look at me? Even my father. Like I was saying, what am I going to tell my dad? You know, because there are those who believe that Jesus is Jesus, Lord is Lord. My dad would not even accept anything regarding that.
4: As I mentioned, Mary is based in England, so she couldn't be in the studio with the actors working as a voice coach. Connecting via video wasn't an option either. Mary says electrical service was spotty, making internet and Wi-Fi unreliable. To pile on the difficulties, the actors often changed schedules or got caught in traffic, which meant nailing down a specific time to connect was next to impossible. So here's what they did. They recorded translation, then sent the file to Mary. She'd drop what she was working on, listen,

0: Friends, this has killed me. Do you know what that does to a parent? You don't even believe it initially. I then got up, went to the police station. When I got there, I was told that your child was in a shared house where they were having same-sex relations. Boys with boys. I got very angry. I said to them, "Child, is this what you were visiting your friends for? As a parent, that's not something you embrace right away. You get angry initially. You don't even fully believe it."
1: The actors read their lines from a transcript, and if you've ever read a transcript, it can look a little crazy because of how people talk. Inside-out sentences, false starts, incorrect grammar.
2: I'll have done it while I'm talking to you, is whilst fluently talking to you, I will have jumbled words up, but because I've delivered it really fluently and sort of as if I believe in what I'm saying, your brain will have generously like rejigged it. And so I'll be coming across as coherent. Whereas if you then were trying to read back the transcript of what I said, you'd be going, "What?"
1: The trick is to edit the transcript for clarity. That way an actor won't need to wrestle with how something was said, but you don't want to edit for clarity too much because you won't end up with an accurate portrayal of how the character talks. And then there are the non-verbals, the sounds someone makes in and around words. Many of those don't show up in a transcript, and Mary wanted them included. Take this moment from the actor playing the mother.
3: "When did you learn that your son was gay?"
4: "I first heard about it as a rumor. A friend came and told me, you know, we were seated at a hotel and a child passed by. People started talking behind his back saying that he's a homosexual. When they told me, I said, that's just people talking."
1: So there's a little laugh in there after she says people started talking behind his back saying he was homosexual.
4: "Saying that he's a homosexual."
1: And then there's a sigh.
4: That's just people talking.
1: How accurate is that to what was originally said?
2: I think that is accurate. I couldn't understand her original tape because of the language barrier. So for that, rather than it being me transcribing, we had our amazing journalist interpreter. And so she was putting in notes for us. She's put in brackets, sigh, brackets, chuckle. I think for that moment, actually, she laughed. It was a sort of proper laugh. And when I think that was a moment where we had the actor sort of redo it a couple of times. It's difficult to pretend to laugh. It's really difficult to make that sound sincere and not like you're taking the mic. And so I think at first we had her sort of going, ha, ha, ha, ha, ha, ha. And it just didn't sound right. In fact, I think I vividly remember the back and forth WhatsApp messages on this. And I'm like, just half a second more of chuckle, less chuckle, you know, and sort of landed on something that felt about right. But yeah, we wouldn't have put in chuckles that weren't there.
1: Mary says Princess was an especially animated talker, funny, throwing her voice, providing dialogue from conversations she had with her family.
2: How on earth are we going to replicate this?
1: Even though anonymity was crucial, to help the actor playing Princess, Mary let her listen to a few short recordings to get a clear sense of how she talked.
2: There's a bit where it's about her father coming and seeing her when she'd been arrested. And he came to the police station, and then the next time he saw her was in court. And it's like this hugely tense moment for her because he didn't know before that about her identity. And she doesn't know if he's furious or if he's heartbroken or what. And seeing him in the courtroom meant a huge deal to her. And when she was telling that, she was sort of giving little cries and giggles and like all of this stuff. And we'd sort of tried replicating it, but some of it is in there. And I think the actress actually did a really good job. And we had to sort of go backwards and forwards a couple of times to try and get the energy of it without, what's it called? Like an imitation, an impression. Yeah, you don't want it to sound like you're doing an impression of someone.
3: Seeing her father crying for her plight in court was huge for Princess. But the journey to full acceptance of her as a transgender woman, rather than her parents' son and sibling's brother, would be much trickier. When she was finally released, returning home wasn't easy.
5: We didn't want to talk about it, actually. When I was released, I didn't want to go home with them because I felt I'm so shameful. Like I'm becoming a curse. I'm becoming something that might expose them. Finally, after some time,

0: I went back home, but I did not want to talk about it. And guess what? They did not want to talk about it as well. So after some time, like 4 months, my dad came to me. Now, are you a woman or a man? Like, how should I take you to be? That was his first question. So my heart was telling me that, you know what? You can't tell him because you need to be open to yourself as well. So I openly told my dad that I'm a woman. I just feel like I'm a human. I'm just in the wrong body.
1: And thinking about that conversation, what did that mean to you?
0: It meant a lot. A lot, Kim. I'm telling you. Like I felt, you're getting out of a burden.
2: Mary's like any producer. She looks back at the series and questions some of her choices.
3: Why did I balance the story like that? That's repetitive.
2: But ultimately, she told me she's incredibly pleased by everyone's dedication to protect the participants. She's also incredibly pleased the Comb took time over 2 episodes to dig into the complexities.
3: You think of these struggles as the LGBTQ community and their allies on one side, and then you have homophobes, people who oppose them, on the other side. And it's so much more nuanced than that, because you have people who have that undeniable love for someone, like a parent, and someone can have been raised homophobic. You know, that's their entire understanding of the world, is that this is terrible and sinful. And some of those parents, when they first joined the group, they had very, very serious thoughts, but they couldn't reconcile it because they still loved their child and they couldn't stop loving their child no matter how much they tried. And so that became the thing that they had to deal with. And I'd never heard that before. I'd never heard that told anywhere before.
1: Princess was used to facing discrimination herself, but it was painful to see her parents also being subjected to harassment because of their connection to her.
0: They would call them names, so many names that are very insulting out there. And I would see that they are feeling a lot of pain. There was a time when my family was attacked and a few people wanted to beat my dad. Of course, I thought he was going to feel like I'm becoming a disaster maybe. He even reached a certain point where the clan members were saying, no, we don't want to associate with your son who is claiming to be a woman.
1: Despite all this, Princess says that her father was also the first one to accept her new name, and even to say that he loved it. When Claire told her about the support group idea, Princess immediately got her parents involved. The group offered them the opportunity to meet other parents who'd gone through the same experience, to have conversations that they'd never normally be able to have, and to ask the kind of questions they'd previously been too embarrassed to broach. Princess's dad is the only father in the group, and he's taking the opportunity to learn as much as he can.
0: They always call it the meeting. Whenever they came back home, my dad always takes notes for me, so he says, you read. He gives me the sheet of what they were talking about. So it makes me happy that he gives time to understand, you know. And of course, many parents are now changing the way they were thinking.
2: At the beginning of this episode, I made note of the Anti-Homosexuality Act of 2014 and that it was eventually overturned in court. Well, in 2023, the act was reinstated. Yoweri Museveni, the president of Uganda, signed it into law a year ago this month. And this time, the act includes the death penalty in some instances. The act was challenged in court again, and last month, April 2024, the Constitutional Court of Uganda struck down aspects of the act, but, by and large, upheld the law, unanimously. The Comb hasn't dropped an episode in over a year. Mary says she's uncertain of the future for the podcast, especially after hundreds of people were laid off at the BBC World Service in 2022 and 2023. A BBC spokesperson confirmed to me that the show is no longer running, but they hope to bring it back at some point. Mary and I talked further about the importance of hiring a good translator, one, in this case, that was especially sensitive to cross-cultural language concerns around LGBTQ topics. Hear what she had to say at transom.org. This is Sound School. the backstory to great audio storytelling. It's from PRX and Transom. I record my narration at WCAI in Woods Hole, Massachusetts. My thanks to Genevieve Sponsler, Jay Allison, and Jennifer Jarrett. I'm Rob Rosenthal. Thank you for listening.

0: Oh, it's phenomenal for this economy because your average new movie is $20 and we're selling them for $5.99, $4.99. A bird just blew into the window. Means we keep it clean.
1: Becoming Wise is supported by the Fetzer Institute.
2: I've had hundreds of big conversations, and my conversation partners share wisdom I carry with me wherever I go. I've never thought about happiness the same way since I spoke with the French-born Tibetan Buddhist monk Matthieu Ricard. I like his language of human flourishing as the real aspiration, that happiness is not a sensation or a feeling, it's a state of being that can encompass all of the things that happen in life. This is Becoming Wise. I'm Krista Tippett.

0: you know, you're worldly wise and rational. And then we also live in this culture where the word happiness gets completely watered down. And so I want to just talk about how you define happiness, because we have to put a lot of
1: preconceptions. Yeah, that's very important, because that's why also this word is so vague.
0: Yeah,
1: it's a problem. You know, you can use it, you know, buy this toothpaste and you'll be happy, you know, okay, good luck. So I think we should clearly see what are the inner conditions that foster a genuine sense of flourishing, of fulfillment, that the quality of every instant of your life has a certain quality that you appreciate fully. So you see, it's very different from people or sometimes imagine that constant happiness will be a kind of euphoria or endless succession of pleasant experiences.
0: Right.
1: Now, that's more like a recipe for exhaustion than happiness.
0: Right.
1: Even the most pleasurable thing, you eat something very delicious. Once it's delicious, 2-3 times, okay. And then 10 times you get nauseous.
0: Yeah.
1: The most beautiful music, you hear it 5 times, 24 hours is a nightmare.
0: Yeah.
1: If we think of happiness as a way of being, a way of being that gives you the resources to deal with the ups and downs of life, that pervades all the emotional state, including sadness.
0: Right.
1: So if you think of sadness, it's incompatible with pleasure, but it's compatible with what? With altruism, with inner strength, with inner freedom, with sense of direction and meaning in life. Oh, there are sad things, but if you don't fall in despair, still, you maintain that wholeness and that sense of purpose and meaning.
0: So this happiness also, the way you describe it, is something that can encompass sadness and grief.
1: Can what?
0: Encompass.
1: It can
0: contain
1: encompass
0: these
1: every
0: things.
1: Mental state, except those who are just opposite, which is like despair, hatred, precisely the mental factors that will destroy inner peace, inner strength, inner freedom. If you are under the grip of hatred, you are not free. You are the slave of your own thoughts. So that's not freedom. Therefore, this is opposite to genuine flourishing and happiness. So we have to distinguish mental factors which contribute to that way of being, the cluster of qualities like altruistic love, inner freedom, and so forth, from those who undermine that, which is like jealousy, obsessive desire, hatred, arrogance. We call that mental toxins because they poison our happiness and also makes us to relate to others in a poisonous way.
0: So I imagine that people ask you, how do I become happy? I mean, what do you say? How do you respond
1: to
0: that?
1: Well, clearly by first saying, yes, outer circumstances are important. I should do whatever I can, but I should certainly see that at the root of all that, there are inner circumstances, inner conditions. What are they? Well, just look at you. Now, if I say, okay, come, we'll spend the weekend cultivating jealousy, now who is going to go for that? We all know that, even say, well, that's part of human nature, but we are not interested in cultivating more jealousy, neither for hatred, neither for arrogance. So those we will be much better off if they were not didn't have such a grip on our mind. So there are ways to counteract those, to dissolve those. I mean, you cannot in the same moment of thought wish to do something good to someone or harm that person. So those are mutually incompatible, like hot and cold water. So the more you will bring benevolence in your mind, at every of those moments, there is no space for hatred. That's just very simple, but we don't do that. No, we do exercise every morning, 20 minutes to be fit. We don't sit for 20 minutes to cultivate compassion. If we were to do so, our mind will change, our brain will change, what we are will change. So those are skills. They need to be first identified, then cultivated. What is good to learn chess? Well, you have to practice and all that. In the same way, we all have thoughts of altruistic love.
0: Right.
1: Who didn't have that? But they come and go. We don't cultivate them.
0: Right.
1: Do you learn the piano by playing 20 seconds every 2 weeks? It doesn't work. So why? By what kind of mystery? Some of the most important quality of human beings will be optimal just because you wish so. It doesn't make any sense.
0: Right.
1: I have a friend who is 63 years old. He used to be a runner when he was young. He gave up running. Now, a few years ago, he started again. He said, when I started again, I could not run more than 5 minutes without panting for breath. Now, last week he ran the Montreal Marathon at 63. He had that potential, but it was useless until he actualized it.
0: Mm-hmm.
1: So same potential we have for mind training, but if we don't do anything, it's not going to happen because we wish so.
0: Mathieu Ricard's books include Happiness, A Guide to Developing Life's Most Important Skill, and Altruism, The Power of Compassion to Change Yourself and the World. 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Our team is Marie Sambalay, Lily Percy, and Chris Heagle, and our theme music is provided and composed by Zoe Keating.
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0: From Wyoming Public Media, this is Human Nature, real stories where humans and our habitat meet. I'm Erin Jones. This time, we'll hear about a family who faced enormous challenges, but they got some help from a little faith and a camera.
1: And that was when Oliver really started to show us what a talent he had.
0: When Oliver Hellowell was born in 1996, his mother, Wendy, discovered that her baby had Down syndrome.
1: And at the time, he was quite poorly. He was a poorly baby.
2: This program is intended for a print-impaired audience and is brought to you by Mind's Eye.
3: Welcome to the Military Times. My name is Mark Love. And our first article comes from Front Page News and Military Times, dated May 27, 2026. And our first story, U.S. carries out strikes in Iran against military site, official says. U.S. military carried out new strikes overnight in Iran, targeting a military site that officials believe posed a threat to U.S. forces and commercial maritime traffic in the Strait of Hormuz, a U.S. official told Reuters on Wednesday. The official, who spoke on a condition of anonymity, said the U.S. military has also intercepted and shot down multiple Iranian drones that posed a similar threat. The U.S. military strikes, which have not been previously reported, came during negotiations to end a three-month-old war that has killed thousands and sent global energy prices sharply higher since it began on February 28th with U.S. and Israeli attacks. U.S. President Donald Trump earlier on Wednesday dismissed an Iranian state media report that Iran and Oman would jointly manage shipping through the Strait of Hormuz as part of a peace deal. Trump said the waterway would remain open. The U.S. last carried out what it called defensive strikes against Iran on Monday, in what Iran called a violation of the country's fragile ceasefire. The U.S. targets included boats, ship attempting to lay mines, and missile launch sites that the U.S. military central command said posed a threat to U.S. forces. U.S. munitions depleted by Iran war will take years to restore, analysis finds. Dated May 27, 2026. The United States will need at least 3 years to restore an array of critical weapon systems to pre-war levels following its 30-day bombing campaign against Iran, according to the Center for Strategic International Studies. The new analysis released on Wednesday warned that depleted inventories have created a window of vulnerability for a potential Western Pacific conflict. The time needed to rebuild those inventories has thus become a major concern. However, authors acknowledge that the U.S. has enough munitions for any plausible scenario in the Iran war. U.S. Central Command said more than 12,000 targets were hit during Operation Epic Fury, which CSIS found significantly drew down America's stockpiles of Tomahawk Land attack missiles, TLAM, as well as two vital interceptors, the Terminal High Altitude Area Defense, THAAD, and the Patriot. The think tank, a bipartisan policy research organization, estimates that more than 1,000 Tomahawk missiles were launched, far exceeding the average annual procurement of 86 over the past decade, and that replenishment could take until 2030 or 2031. It also determined that up to 290 THAAD interceptors were used, with those reserves returning to prior levels only by mid to late 2029. The Pentagon has not publicly disclosed the scale of munitions expended before a ceasefire between Washington and Tehran took effect April 7th, citing operational security. But Jules Hurst III, the Defense Department's acting comptroller, told lawmakers earlier this month that the conflict has cost roughly $29 billion, with additional expenditures still expected. The authors of the report argue that today's challenge isn't money, it's time. It takes time to expand production capacity and to build these complex systems. Thus, there will be a window of vulnerability for several years until inventories return to their previous levels, and another several years before they get to the levels that war planners desire, they wrote. China is deeply aware that it has no recent combat experience and that it performed poorly in its last war against Vietnam in 1979. The analysis continued. That difference in experience may preserve deterrence until munitions inventories are restored. In a statement to Military Times, White House Deputy Press Secretary Anna Kelly asserted that the U.S. military has more than enough munitions, ammo, and stockpiles to serve all President Trump's strategic goals and beyond. Even still, the president has urged our defense contractors to constantly produce more made-in-America weapons, which are the best in the world. Democrats destroyed our military, but President Trump had rebuilt it. Think tank armchair quarterbacks are not read into sensitive information and have no idea what they're talking about, she added. Trump recently held a meeting with executives from major defense contractors, including BAE Systems, Boeing, Honeywell Aerospace, L3 Harris Missile Solutions, Lockheed Martin, Northrop Grumman, and Raytheon, to discuss expanding production capacity. The president subsequently announced that the CEOs agreed to quadruple production of the exquisite class weaponry and that we want to reach, as rapidly as possible, the highest levels of quantity. Defense Secretary Pete Hegseth, who has conceded that replenishing the Pentagon's arsenal will take months and years, depending on the system in the question, emphasized on Wednesday that the process is already underway. Defense manufacturers are investing in new plants, new manufacturing, new production lines, so that we're getting weapons faster than ever, Hegseth said during a cabinet meeting at the White House. And in our next article, U.S. Army integrates veterinarians into human combat care, dated May 27, 2026. From Honolulu, in an effort to mitigate logistical issues that accompany large-scale combat operations, the U.S. Army is working to better integrate veterinarians into combat care. To better prepare for the possibilities of a large injury rate in the future Indo-Pacific fight, combat medical teams are working on ways to utilize human and animal health at the same time. Given the similar anatomies between humans and canines, as demonstrated by the 18th Theater Medical Command at the 2026 Land Forces of the Pacific Symposium and Exposition in Hawaii, the unit based at Fort Shafter, Hawaii, showcased a Mach 4 resuscitative surgical detachment tent to display their high-fidelity canine model, which is an anatomically accurate representation of a canine meant for veterinary training, and how initially stages of triage are the same for canines and humans. The only difference is there's some anatomical differences between us and a dog, Captain John Hutchison, a veterinarian with the Oahu Veterinary Network, said during a demonstration. But the principles are identical, and then all the equipment that you're seeing is all the human equipment from our partners, and all the medications that they're using, too, are the same medications, with dosaging just a little bit different. Hutchison continued. Hutchison said the initial stage of isolation is the same between a canine and a human, and they undergo the same trauma assessment, called a MARCH sequence. He said that the medics address hemorrhaging as they look to see an airway established and for any signs of respiratory compromise, shock, hypothermia, or head trauma. With large-scale combat operations, there are logistical challenges to account for, such as manpower issues and contested environments. As veterinarians and human medics deliberately operate and train alongside one another, they are increasing their survivability and preserving combat manpower, which provides a more resilient forward medical capability, Hutchison said. Here, we've got veterinary staff, but it could be human medics working on canine patients, or it could be veterinarians even helping in the operating room on a human patient because the principles are the same, Hutchison said. The crew also displayed the Battlefield Assisted Trauma Distribution Observation Kit, or BATOC, system that is used by the team to ensure a streamlined care process. The software models an electronic medical record system instead of the previous paper model. In the case that a veterinarian isn't there, the system contains various guides that can be used by combat medics or handlers unfamiliar with medical dosing. It makes it a lot easier so you can identify your point of injury, that time you gave your interventions, that kind of intervention you gave it to them, so it really organizes a lot better. Makes it easy to kind of keep track of all those patients, said Major Luigi Tapascio, a veterinary corps officer at Joint Base Pearl Harbor, Hickam, Hawaii. Sensei Cut Suite, or OR, would use the same technology used for military working dogs and human patients. Whoever is providing the care can use a QR code to scan, or locate, or create electronic medical record for the patient to document their care as they move forward, since it automatically transferred it to a record-keeping system. Major Tim Fagarty, a certified registered nurse anesthetist with the 18th TMC, said during the demonstration, Lieutenant Colonel Lauren Hamlin, commander of the Veterinary Radius Activity Hawaii, who assisted in the demonstration, told Military Times on Tuesday that in low-resource or prolonged care environments, veterinarians bring a wide range of expertise that assists combat care such as surgical, emergency anesthesia, trauma, and public health skills. Side-by-side training with human medical teams builds shared skills in triage, anesthesia, surgical support, resuscitation, logistics, and evacuation while increasing overall medical capacity across the force, Hamlin said. In the next article, how U.S. Army combat medics are preparing for an Indo-Pacific fight, dated May 27, 2026. From Honolulu, as the U.S. Army prepares for a possible fight in the Indo-Pacific theater, combat medical teams are seeing vast differences in what treating wounded personnel in the region would entail compared to recent conflicts. Looking back at previous wars such as Iraq and Afghanistan, the U.S. military in 2009 implemented a golden hour standard, which requires medical care and evacuation to a surgical facility to occur within 60 minutes of a traumatic combat injury. In the Indo-Pacific, that might not be feasible. Army Lieutenant Colonel Lauren Hamlin, commander of Veterinary Readiness Activity Hawaii, told Military Times that the region's distance, contested air and sea lines of communication, weather and limited evacuation platforms could greatly impact timely patient movement and access to surgical care. Prior to possible evacuation, these challenges necessitate prolonged field care for surgical stabilization and medical support for patients, Hamlin said. Therefore, the priority in the Pacific is building resilient medical capabilities, both personnel and equipment, that can operate effectively in austere, distributed, and contested environments, Hamlin said. In a medical care demonstration with the 18th Theater Medical Command at the 2026 Land Forces of the Pacific Symposium and Exposition in Hawaii this month, Hamlin detailed how the Army's healthcare system has become more modular for decision-making compared to past conflicts. Look at battles back in Vietnam, like the old huge MASH, she said. That's really not the model. That's what they want, to have lots of options. In the Indo-Pacific, the problem set is different. Medical teams have various locations where they need to be able to set up shop, which requires different capabilities for different islands or spaces, Hamlin said. Commanders, meanwhile, have needed to have various options to make decisions based on the location's risk level, she added. Hamlin listed distance, island geography, limited infrastructure, contested logistics, and delayed evacuation timelines as difficulties posed by the region, each of which will cause combat medics to find ways to mitigate challenges creatively. Solutions include realistic prolonged care training for position capability, interoperability with joint and partner forces, and cross-training medical teams to do more with limited manpower and equipment, Hamlin said. The battlefields of Iraq and Afghanistan saw the survival rate of combat wounded climb significantly to around 92%, according to the Army, making it the highest rate in the history of warfare. The increased number of soldiers surviving injuries has been attributed to better training, the advancement of Army medicine, and the golden hour policy, despite dealing with unique injuries from new variations of weaponry, such as landmines or improved explosive devices or IEDs. During the simulation, Hamlin noted that it would be more accurate to compare a fight in the Indo-Pacific theater to that of World War II, rather than counterinsurgency operations seen in Iraq and Afghanistan. We're not having isolated incidents. We're not having rockets shot at us from 20 miles away where insurgents are. We kind of hoping to hit something, she said. This is more like army on army, so I would argue it would be very different injury rate. Another complication, according to Hamlin, is air superiority. Unlike during the global war on terrorism, medical teams will likely be unable to move a patient to higher levels of care without immense threat. Hamlin said the combat medical community needs to come up with creative solutions to withstand the patient backload before being able to move wounded to another facility. One of those explored solutions has come in the form of joining veterinary services with human care, Hamlin said, as the community is worried that all that's going to be available and expansive in the specific region. Drone warfare. As unmanned systems become increasingly advanced and integrate within militaries across the globe, autonomy is shifting how the military retrieves and transports casualties. Drones pose a risk to patient evacuations, Hamlin said, and in turn increase the need for autonomous patient evacuation capabilities in the future. Hamlin told Military Times that unmanned aircraft systems can improve situational awareness, deliver blood or medical supplies, and support triage across dispersed casualty skies sites. In a mass casualty scenario, for instance, drones can assist combat medics with moving critical supplies faster than ground assets and reduce the risk to manned platforms in contested areas. Unlike in Europe, specifically Ukraine, the Pacific poses a unique challenge in that there is no scenario in which a medical unit would place patients on a train or drive them out for evacuation, Hamlin said during his demo. The ability for prolonged care is a necessity, considering the Pacific's reliance on air and boats for transport. At LANPAC, the 8th Force Resuscitative and Surgical Detachment demonstrated a care simulation on a cut suit in what would serve as a surgical unit aboard a vessel. We modeled this on a vessel because that would be the evac route, Hamlin said. You have to use boats or ships to move patients because we're not sure if we're going to be able to fly them out in mass. To carry patients, the team has been utilizing autonomous small multipurpose equipment transports, or SMETs, uncrewed eight-wheeled robotic combat vehicles guided with remote control. Staff Sergeant William Dean, Detachment Sergeant of the 8th FRSD, said during a demo, alongside the SMETs, medical personnel are experimenting using other products that allow them to input ground grid coordinates to move patients to specific locations, like Ukraine has been doing. The development, Dean said, would be a huge win. Ukraine's military, which has increasingly used unmanned systems in frontline combat, has also been ramping up the use of unmanned ground vehicles in high-risk areas for casualty evacuations to remove the exposure of medical teams to hostile fire. The team is looking also into telemedicine-enabled systems, autonomous resupply and medical decisions tools supported by artificial intelligence. Hamlin told Military Times, with the goal of increasing reach, reducing personal risk, and sustaining care when movement is delayed or dangerous. And in our next article, senior Ukrainian commander sees imminent turning point in war, dated May 27, 2026. Ukraine has a six-month window in which to seize the battlefield initiative from Russia and strengthen its hand for peace talks, a senior commander told Reuters, predicting a turning point was imminent after more than 4 years of war. Russian forces have made grinding gains since their full-scale invasion of Ukraine in February 2022. But the advances have slowed this year, and Ukrainian troops are increasing pressure on the battlefield to try to push them back. Brigadier General Andriy Belitsky, who commands Ukraine's 3rd Army Corps, one of Ukraine's most respected fighting forces, told Reuters in an interview that he believes Russia's army is exhausted and incapable of making major breakthroughs. If Ukraine's military can build and maintain momentum over several months, it can gain the initiative along the front line and push Russia to abandon its designs on the last part of the Donetsk region in eastern Ukraine that it does not yet occupy, he said. I believe the next 6 to 9 months are a turning point, Belitsky said, at an undisclosed underground location in the northeastern Kharkiv region. More precisely, I think the next 6 are the most critical, he said. The issue of who controls Donetsk has been a stumbling block in U.S.-backed peace talks that have stalled, with Russia wanting the entire region and Ukraine refusing to withdraw from territory that Moscow's troops have been able to conquer. We need to define those directions where we can improve our positions, take some strategic points, and then speak with the Russians from a position of strength, not weakness, about a truly stable truce, said Belinsky, a right-wing political leader who founded the battle-hardened Azov Battalion and now commands tens of thousands of troops. From a military point of view, this is realistic. Russia's defense ministry did not immediately respond to a request for comment for this story. Russian President Vladimir Putin has vowed victory in Ukraine and said this month he thinks the war is nearing an end. Critical months ahead. Russia's advances have been complicated by a decision by billionaire Elon Musk to deny Moscow's forces access to its Starlink satellite-based internet service. Kyiv has meanwhile stepped up medium-range drone attacks on Russia air defenses and logistics, helping more long-range strikes get through to hit oil and military facilities in Russia. President Vladimir Zelensky said last week, Ukraine has retaken nearly 600 square miles or 230 square miles of territory in 2026. Reuters could not independently verify the figure. Moscow currently controls about almost one-fifth of Ukrainian territory. Assessing the military situation, John Helen of the Finland-based Blackbird Conflict Analysis Group echo Beletsky's in saying fatigue was a problem for Russian forces, while the Ukraine's war effort is hampered by a manpower shortage. It does seem like 4 or 5 months into this year, it's more likely than the Russians will get exhausted before Ukraine problems come to a breaking point, he told Reuters. On Monday, the U.S.-based Institute for the Study of War said Kyiv's forces were now actively challenging the positional character of the war and could soon be capable of staging limited mechanized assaults. Fortress Belt. Russian troops are bearing down on the eastern Ukraine's Fortress Belt, where fighting is raging inside the strategic city of Kasyvnaya, its southern end. The constellation of heavily fortified cities anchors Ukrainians' defenses. Capturing it would position Russia to threaten the rest of the Donbas. Beletsky, whose forces hold over one-tenth of the fertile front line, said his troops were firmly holding the flank around Slavyansk, the belt's northern bastion, and forcing Russia to attack the city head-on. Such costly assaults have helped drain Russian forces and led to heavy losses of field commanders, he said, in what he described as a professional degradation of Moscow's military. The lack of personnel no longer allows them to advance the way they did. For example, a year ago, said Beletsky. Beletsky said it was too early to draw conclusions from Kyiv's recent successes, but that Ukraine could capitalize on it by continuing mid-range attacks and advancing carefully. Moscow is radically losing in battlefield communications because of Musk's crackdown on the use of Starlink, Beletsky said. But he described the sides at parity in evolving technology, with Ukraine leading in unmanned ground vehicles, UGVs, and heavy bomber drones, and Russia winning the race for fiber optic drones, which cannot be jammed. A potential blueprint for a modernized Ukrainian army, his corp has led efforts to transform training and integrated new technology, such as UGVs, as an important part of its battlefield strategy. Beletsky's units led the way in deploying stealthy kamikaze drones and robots armed with machine guns or rocket launchers to replace significant portions of infantrymen, aiming for 30% by 2027, he said. The next revolution will allow commanders to stage more creative combined assault operations while conserving precious troops, Beletsky said. It will happen this year, and I think we'll show how our corps is a vivid example of it, he said. And in our next article, DARPA launches search for robot medics to treat battlefield casualties. Dated May 26, 2026. In situations where battlefield medical care becomes overwhelmed during heavy combat, the U.S. Defense Advanced Research Project Agency is looking towards a future in which robot medics tend to casualties. The agency envisions swarms of robots linking up to drag wounded personnel to safety. They would also inject life-saving drugs and even shapeshift themselves to form splints around broken limbs, according to a DARPA Small Business Innovation Research solicitation. The goal is to create an autonomous, self-deploying, wound-assessing, swarm-capable, self-linking, mobile robotic solution to assist reaching and moving casualties and perform life-saving interventions at the point of need, the solicitation states. The deadline is June 3rd. The current battlefield medical system may have worked for the small unit counterinsurgency warfare of recent years, but it can't handle casualties from big unit warfare. Future large-scale combat operations predict massive casualty incidents, delayed evacuation, and insufficient capacity of the medical system, DARPA noted. Delayed battlefield medical treatments results in a high chance of dying due to a lack of hemorrhage control, which is the leading cause of potentially survivable death in both battlefield and civilian trauma cases pre-hospital. The question is whether robots can stop the bleeding. We believe this is achievable due to recent advancements in swarm, self-assembling, and mobile robotics, as well as robotics for medical applications, DARPA said. Any solution must satisfy at least 2 of 4 requirements listed in the solicitation. One calls for a robot that can drag an injured soldier a short distance, 10 meters, onto a litter. If a single robot isn't strong enough, then the system must allow a swarm of bots to combine their strength to move the casualty. The system should also enable multiple robots to wrap themselves around an injured limb to prevent further damage as the casualty is being dragged to safety. DARPA is also interested in robots that can inject medicines. One specification calls for robot swarms to form tourniquets. They would self-arrange, reassemble into shapes to provide massive hemorrhage control, said the solicitation. The goal is to create a smart tourniquet capable of autonomously clamping around injured limbs to stop arterial blood flow as well as supply sufficient pressure and coverage over a junctional wound. Even as the U.S. Army explores unmanned ground vehicles to evacuate wounded, DARPA envisions medic bots working in tandem with such vehicles. Due to the intended smaller size, the medic robot solution could be an ideal assistant in the tight quarters of unmanned evacuation vehicles, DARPA noted. While emphasizing that these medic bots can be of any shape, DARPA prefers a system that can fit into an individual's first aid kit or one lightweight enough to be deployed via drone swarm. The first phase of the project includes demonstrating multiple capabilities for a system, including swarming and identifying injuries, as well as mobility across rough terrain and over across the human body in interlocking units, shaping, shifting, and rigid stability. These capabilities can be demonstrated in a laboratory or on a medical mannequin. Phase 2 calls for a prototype that can be tested under field conditions using perfused cadavers, animal models, or high-fidelity medical training phantoms. Companies must also provide a manufacturing plan that meets requirements set by the U.S. Food and Drug Administration. DARPA also sees potential uses for swarming medic bots in the civilian world. Collapsed buildings, fires, and hazardous chemicals can make reaching civilian casualties impossible outside of the means of robotic and autonomous systems. The solicitation said initial life-saving care can provide the necessary time for stabilization until medical response teams arrive and continue care. And in our next article, U.S. lawmakers weigh aviation fuel costs increase from Iran war and physical 2027 defense hearing. Dated May 26, 2026. After the nationwide average of fuel prices increased significantly due to the war in Iran, U.S. lawmakers are grappling with its effects on aviation fuel ahead of approval for fiscal years 2027 National Defense Authorization Act request. A portion of the U.S. Air Force's budget is set for the purchase of aviation fuel based on a predicted fuel price and an increase in flying hours for fiscal 2027. But the cost was estimated and submitted in their budget request before the war began, Senator Tim Kaine, Democrat of Virginia, said on Thursday at a Senate Committee on Armed Services hearing. My understanding is the president's budget submitted to us did not include any costs that were costs related to the Iran war, because it had largely been prepared and submitted through his budgetary chain of command before the Iran war started, Kaine, a committee member, said in the hearing. At the hearing on the department's posture related to fiscal 2027's defense authorization request, Air Force Chief of Staff General Kenneth Wilsbach said that the service did account for the increased cost of flying hours in the request and estimated that cost before the market determined the true cost. Some years it's more, some years it's less. So we will adjust our dollars if we end up having to pay more per dollar for a gallon of fuel if it ends up being more than we assess, Wilsbach said. Aviation fuel costs are not an issue unique to the Air Force, even though it is the largest consumer across the federal government. All branches of the U.S. military utilize aviation fuel to manage and operate their own drones, helicopters, and aircraft fleets. Kaine said the aviation fuel costs have increased roughly 50% since the war started on February 28th, and that while writing fiscal 2027's NDAA, the committee needs to deal with the new reality of costs on the commercial side, given its effects on the American people. At the pump, gas prices have surged around $1.50, making the national average about $4.50 since the war commenced. Commercially, U.S. airlines fuel costs increased by 56.4%, or $3.23 billion, since February, according to the Bureau of Transportation. Wilsbach said the force assumed a 10% increase in flying hours costs from last year in its upcoming fiscal year's budget. The force's budget requests funding for 1.1 million flying hours, which is considered the maximum executable level for the total force, and allots $9.9 billion for flying hour program, which includes aviation fuel, among other maintenance and operation items. Wilsbach did not indicate what is the assumed cost per gallon of PBE, which is a propane-butane liquid gas blend commonly used by the Air Force for fuel operations. He said the Air Force Department had long-term contracts for fuel purchases and now has storage built up, so the specifics can't be known until the storage runs dry. Kaine pressed on whether that 10% increase is deemed sufficient considering the rise in costs. It's hard to say at this point, but what I'll tell you is this is routine for us, Wilbach said. Every year, the cost of flying hours changes from the time we budget for it to the time we execute it. And we will work it out with moving money around in various accounts to cover down on the costs, he continued. When posed by Kane on if the potential cost is being considered in preparation of a possible supplemental bill, Secretary of the Air Force Troy Mank said that it depends on how long these costs stay high to determine their corresponding impact. Mank said that in a previous hearing. Jay Hurst, who is performing the duties of Pentagon Comptroller, mentioned the country is facing about a $29 billion impact, which includes some operation and maintenance fuel costs. By the end of 2026, it is estimated that the American public will have paid over $193 billion in excess fuel costs because of the Iran war. As of today, American consumers have already paid $40 billion more for fuel. Kane highlighted these estimates, saying it demonstrates the challenge families are facing now. I suspect we're looking at the military budget. We're going to see a similar need to adjust it pretty dramatically because of fuel costs, Kane concluded. And our next article, Pentagon eyes drone testing ground in Mississippi, dated May 27, 2026. U.S. Special Operations Command is looking to build a new testing ground for drones in Mississippi as the Pentagon grapples with ever-evolving autonomous technology that has come to define modern warfare. The project would expand existing test ranges at NASA's Stennis Space Center to facilitate air, sea, and ground-based drones, according to a notice posted this month. The effort reflects how wars in Ukraine and the Middle East have forced the U.S. military to hone in on how emerging autonomous technology will shape future fights. The solicitation calls for industry, academic, and national laboratories to build what the notice calls an autonomous warfare proving ground. That includes electromagnetic capabilities and could eventually prepare the military for operations stretching from seabed to low Earth orbit. Located near the Mississippi Gulf Coast, the Stennis Space Center already supports rocket testing and military research thanks to a large restricted airspace, access to waterways, and relative isolation. The announcement comes amid growing concern that the U.S. military is not moving fast enough to keep pace with the innovation driving autonomous warfare. The Pentagon has also admitted that gaps in counter-drone technology have left troops vulnerable during the U.S. war with Iran, where Iran's attributable low-cost unmanned systems have attacked soldiers, equipment, and military infrastructures. The notice tied to the effort to a broader Pentagon push to accelerate drone development and fielding, citing the U.S. drone dominance memo, where it says the command was specifically called upon to pathfind and shepherd the development of technologies that will not only ensure U.S. military advantage, but confirm our allies and partners are able to learn together. In July 2025, Defense Secretary Pete Hegseth signed a memorandum to expand the country's drone industry and streamline the acquisition process. The statement built off of the Trump administration executive order titled Unleashing American Drone Dominance, which mandated that the Defense Department procure, integrate, and train using low-cost, high-performing drones manufactured in the United States. SOCOM and the Defense Innovation Group Softwork will host a collaboration event in July for military officials, companies, and researchers to collaborate, according to the announcement, which added that select participants could later compete for prototype and production agreements. And in our next article, Navy launches initiative to improve food quality at installations, dated May 27, 2026. U.S. Navy has announced a new pilot program that will seek to provide sailors with healthier culinary options and more avenues to use their meal entitlements. The service is launching its Shore Food Service Transformation Initiative at Naval Construction Battalion Center, Gulfport, Mississippi, and Naval Base Kitsap, Bangor, Washington, with the goal of expanding its reach or to other installations if the implementation proves successful. By providing our sailors with high-quality, nutritious food and top-tier wellness resources, we are directly investing in their physical and mental resilience, said Vice Admiral Scott Gray, commander of the Navy Installations Command. A well-supported, healthy, and focused sailor is a more lethal warfighter, and these pilot programs are a critical step towards ensuring our force is always ready to meet any challenge. The Navy is commencing the Shore Food Service Initiative at NCBC Gulfport on May 29th, offering sailors rotating ethnic food stations and a naval base Kitsap, Bangor on June 9th, allowing sailors to use meal entitlements at galleys and morale, welfare, and recreation affiliated restaurants. The service also launches Human Performance Optimization Pilot Program at Naval Base San Diego on February 2nd. Through the program, sailors gain access to experts, dietitians, and cognitive specialists that provide individualized sessions and classes that teach them about nutrition, sleep, injury recovery, and stress management. The Navy has continued to try and work on its dining experience, rolling out its own version of the military-wide Go for Green nutrition program in 2016, which helps service members identify healthier food options through color coding that ranks the level of nutrition. And in case you're just now joining us, you're listening to Military Times. And in our next article, U.S. Army receives first lightweight javelin launchers dated May 27, 2026. The U.S. Army has received its first batch of new lighter javelin launchers, defense contractor RTX announced in a statement Tuesday. The most recent developments for the guided missile systems credited with helping Ukraine stave off Russia's initial invasion. The lightweight command launch unit, LWCLU, will replace the older, heavier command units and offer improved target detection range, the company said in a statement, adding that it is ramping up yearly production. The weapon system, which can be fired from the shoulder or from a vehicle, allows the soldiers to fire javelin munitions through a launching tube. RTX, formerly known as Raytheon, created a new version in collaboration with Lockheed Martin. The updated launch unit is 30% smaller and weighs 25% less than those currently in use, RTX said. It can be used during the day or night and will have twice the target detection and recognition range. The United States has used javelins in Iraq and Afghanistan. They can be particularly useful against enemies' vehicles and strongholds, making them valuable for Ukraine's defenses against Russia. The U.S. sent thousands of javelins to Ukraine, pushing defense manufacturers to accelerate modernization efforts and boost production. The Pentagon's Fiscal 2025 Operational Testing Report, published in March of this year, said the new system incorporated infrared technology and was developed to be compatible with existing missiles. It also said the Army was working to create new training systems compatible with the updates. In May of 2025, the British Army successfully engaged a target located nearly 2.5 millions away, miles away from the military's first live fire, a record at the time. RTX has also said it has invested $22 million to upgrade production factory to increase output. In our next article, Canadian fighter pilot's goal to get M-346 trainer jets from Leonardo, dated May 27, 2026. From Rome, the International Test Pilot School, ITPS, in Canada has signed to buy up to 12 M-346 trainer jets from Leonardo, the Italian firm said on Tuesday. The privately run school for fighter pilots in Ontario will acquire six jets with options for another six, with deliveries due to start in 2029, Leonardo said. The school has chosen the Block 20 version of the platform, which features a new cockpit with a large area display designed to train pilots to fly fifth-generation aircraft like the F-35. The ITPS currently trains pilots on the Aero Vidoshi L-39 and is working with over 10 air forces to provide advanced jet training, ITPS Executive Chairman Giorgio Clementi said. The M-346 has now flown over 160,000 hours, with over 160 aircraft sold to date. The aircraft originated as a pure trainer jet, which has been sold to Italy, the Republic of Singapore, Israel, Poland, Qatar, and Greece. And a more recent lighter fighter version has been sold to Indonesia, Turkmenistan, Austria, and Nigeria. The fighter version boasts seven external hardpoints, able to integrate air-to-air, air-to-surface munitions, and targeting pods linked to helmet-mounted displays. Leonardo is also seeking to sell the trainer to U.S. Navy and has teamed with Textron to offer an American-built version. The Navy is seeking to replace the fleet of Boeing T-45 Goshawks. And in our next article, Canada wants Saab early warning aircraft under push to retool defense suppliers, dated May 28, 2026. Victoria, British Columbia. Canada will purchase six Global Eye early warning and control aircraft from Saab as part of a deal to not only boost Canadian military capabilities, but energize domestic defense production. Prime Minister Mark Carney announced the news May 27th at the CANSEC Defense Trade Show in Ottawa. It was the first time that a Canadian Prime Minister had appeared at the show, the country's largest defense and security industry event. Carney said the proposed Global Eye purchase, estimated to cost more than $5 billion Canadian or $3.6 billion U.S. dollars, will not only expand the country's military capabilities, but support his government's initiative to use defense purchases to support domestic firms. With a suite of advanced sensors and mission systems, Saab's Global Eye will be a key resource for the Canadian Armed Forces to detect and deter threats across the Arctic, Carney said in a speech to CANSEC delegates. It builds Canadian strategic autonomy, creates Canadian jobs, and reinforces Canada's position as a global leader. Global Eye is based on a Bombardier 6500 executive jet, an aircraft that is manufactured in Toronto. Carney said that at least one-third of the projected Global Eye aircraft orders for various allies will be built in Canada. That is expected to be 40 aircraft over the next 15 years. Carney's announcement that Saab is the preferred supplier for Canada's airborne early warning and control project signaled the start of negotiations with the company. No details were provided on when a contract could be signed. With its airborne surveillance capability, Global Eye can track up to 650 to objects 650 kilometers away and collect real-time intelligence for the Canadian Armed Forces, according to the Canadian government. Government officials also noted the new capability will strengthen Canada's contributions to the joint U.S.-Canadian Northern Aerospace American Aerospace Defense Command, NORAD, and improve operational reach in remote regions, particularly the Arctic. Canada embarked on a major defense spending initiative in 2025 with a commitment to spend $180 billion Canadian on defense procurement in the next 10 years and another $290 billion Canadian on defense and security-related infrastructure. The purchase of a new self-propelled howitzers, submarines, armored vehicles, and fighter jets are part of that procurement initiative. Carney's push to spend more on defense has also transformed CANSEC. Usually, the show tracks around 14,000, but organizers say this year some 20,000 visitors are expected over a two-day period. Attendance at CANSEC is limited to industry and military personnel. Canada's boost in defense spending was in part fueled by pressure from U.S. President Donald Trump's administration. Trump has continued to complain that Canada does not do enough in defense. In addition, he has hit Canada with significant tariffs as well as other threats of economic punishment. Trump has

Canadian government announced in January 2023 it planned to spend $13.2 billion for the purchase of 88 F-35s from the U.S. government. But at this point, it has only paid forward a commitment to buy 16 of the aircraft. Saab has offered its Gripen fighter jet to Canada with the promise that the aircraft would be produced in the country. The Canadian review of the F-35 purchase and the Saab Gripen proposal is still ongoing. During a televised news conference at CANSEC, Carney was asked whether the Global Eye purchase was part of a larger package that would include the acquisition of Saab Gripen fighter jets. He declined to comment. Both Saab and Bombardier greeted Carney's announcement as a sign that domestic firms would play a greater role in defense procurement. He welcomed Canada's decision to enter into discussions with Saab as a preferred supplier of the future Canadian AEW&C capability. Michael Johansson, president and CEO of Saab, noted in the statement, Global Eye often offers proven capability for the Royal Canadian Air Force, sovereign ownership for Canada, and a comprehensive and skilled work for Canadian industry. And in our next article, immigration stress, a readiness problem the Pentagon does not measure. May 27, 2026. The military measures readiness through deployments, training, retention, and equipment. Recent ICE detentions of military spouses have exposed a question the Pentagon has not publicly answered. Are threats of deportation affecting troops' ability to serve? The Trump administration said in 2025 that military service alone doesn't exempt aliens from the consequences of violating U.S. immigration laws, and a string of military spouses have been detained in immigration crackdowns. Daisy Rivera Ortega was detained and placed in ICE custody, according to the Department of Homeland Security, or DHS. Army Sergeant First Class Jose Serrano had served in the Army for more than 27 years, including deployments in Afghanistan. In April, his wife, through her attorney, has challenged the legality of her detention in federal court. Serrano said the detention destabilized his mental health and ability to function. I can't sleep even on medication, he said. Ortega was later released after a U.S. senator personally contacted DHS on her behalf. Military family advocates, immigration attorneys, and lawmakers say the issue highlights a gap in how the armed forces measures family-related readiness and stressors, which also includes housing instability, child care access, spouse employment, and mental health. According to the National Military Family Association, supporting the well-being of military families is essential to ensuring the readiness of military personnel. The 2021 Military Family Lifestyle Survey by Blue Star Families found that 1 in 10 service members belong to the families that have recently immigrated into the country. And advocacy groups and military researchers estimate roughly 45,000 immigrants currently serve in the armed forces, with about 5,000 non-citizens enlisting each year. More than 760,000 non-citizens have earned U.S. citizenship through military service over the past century. DHS and U.S. Citizenship and Immigration Services, or USCIS, already maintain programs designed to reduce immigration-related instability for military families, including deferred action protections and expedited immigration processing. Another program, Military Parole in Place, can allow some undocumented spouses and relatives of service members to remain in the United States, obtain work authorization, and pursue legal residency without leaving the country and triggering lengthy reentry bans. USCIS says the protections recognize the important sacrifices made by U.S. service members, veterans, enlistees, and their families. Military legal assistance offices on many military installations provide immigration-related guidance to service members and spouses through military attorneys generally can't represent families in immigration court proceedings. But while DHS and USCIS have maintained military family immigration protections for years, the Pentagon hasn't publicly indicated if it is formally studying whether immigration-related stress affects force readiness. No public Pentagon or DHS database tracks how many active-duty troops have non-citizen relatives without legal status, how many military families are involved in deportation proceedings, or whether immigration stress affects readiness. The Pentagon also has no public readiness assessment that includes immigration-related family instability among tracked force stressors. One recent case involved Annie Ramos, a 22-year-old Army spouse who was detained by immigration authorities after accompanying her husband, Army Staff Sergeant Matthew Blank, to Fort Polk in order to obtain a military-dependent identification card shortly after the couple married. Blank said the couple had already begun pursuing legal residency options before the arrest. We were doing everything

0: in the right way, he told the New York Times. Military, family organizations, and lawmakers say such cases reflect broader operational concerns inside military households. The National Military Family Association warned in a 2026 statement that immigration enforcement actions involving military families affect both readiness and recruiting. How can a service member focus on deployment when his wife is threatened with deportation? Lawmakers have pressed both DHS and the Pentagon about whether immigration enforcement involving military families creates adverse consequences. Senator Tammy Duckworth, an Iraq veteran, war veteran, described forced family separation as harmful to military morale and mission readiness, and introduced the Protect Military Families Act earlier this year to curb unnecessary separations. In letters sent to the Departments of Homeland Security and Defense, over 60 lawmakers wrote that family well-being directly impacted service members' performance during deployment and asked whether either department had studied the readiness implications of deportations involving military households. Military Times reached out to the Pentagon asking if the Defense Department tracks immigration-related family stress as part of readiness assessments, but didn't receive a response before publication. And in our next article, they gave everything. Trump salutes Guardian Angels in Memorial Day address, dated May 26, 2026. As a light rain ceased, giving way to silence, President Donald Trump approached the Tomb of the Unknown Soldier on Monday and solemnly laid a wreath in remembrance of America's service members who made the ultimate sacrifice. Trump, who was joined by Vice President J.D. Vance and Defense Secretary Pete Hegseth, then stood in salute as taps echoed across the hallowed grounds. In his Memorial Day remarks at Arlington National Cemetery, the Commander-in-Chief lauded our guardian angels, describing them as a vital line of defense between the liberty and tyranny, civilization and barbarism, good and evil. We honor those who fell so that our republic might stand, those who died so that our nation could live, those who gave up their sacred light on earth so that the sublime light of American freedom would shine forever and ever, Trump told the crowd, which included many Gold Star families. This Memorial Day, we salute them, we exalt them, and we thank them for all that we have, for all that they gave. They gave everything. More than 400,000 veterans and their dependents rest within the cemetery's 639 acres, representing generations of military service from the Revolutionary War to the present day. Trump paid an emphatic tribute to the 13 service members killed in the ongoing conflict with Iran, prior to reaffirming his pledge that the number one state sponsor of terror will never have a nuclear weapon. He offered a special acknowledgement to the family of Major Ariana G. Savino, 31 of Covington, Washington, who died in a KC-135 crash in western Iraq in March. Ariana's selfless gift will not be in vain. Our debt to you is everlasting, and it's always going to end in victory, Trump declared, drawing a surge of applause. Washington and Tehran remain locked in high-stakes peace negotiations to end the fighting that began on February 28th. But tensions rose on Monday when the United States conducted self-defense strikes in southern Iran. The Islamic Republic's foreign ministry later accused the U.S. of violating the fragile ceasefire, warning that the latest round of strikes risks undermining diplomatic efforts between the two sides. Trump at Arlington also recounted the service of Lieutenant Colonel Keith Ware, a Medal of Honor recipient who served in both World War II and Vietnam and led from the front. Major Charles Kelly, a Army helicopter pilot who refused to withdraw until he had loaded the wounded aboard in Vietnam, and Sergeant First Class Matthew McClintock, a very special Green Beret, awarded the Silver Star for his final act of valor in Afghanistan. Senior Master Sergeant Harry Miller, a World War II veteran, was in attendance and received a standing ovation during his observance. He lost 42 men from his unit during the Battle of the Bulge. At 15, Harry Miller lied about his age to enlist and was soon fighting to stop the SS Panzer Division as part of the famed 740th Tank Battalion. The Daredevils, they were called, of which he is among the last surviving members at 97 years old, the president said, waving and pumping his fist toward Miller. Sergeant Miller, is a true honor to have you with us. The president's Memorial Day address was preceded by remarks from Vance, a Marine Corps veteran who delivered a twofold appeal to the American public. The first is that we be the very best version of ourselves in honor of those who gave everything that this nation might be worthy, Vance said. Second, we always remember that every moment that we're able to enjoy with our loved ones Everything that gives our life and our nation meaning and purpose was given to us often by total strangers who laid down their lives that this might be the best nation in the history of the world. He concluded, to our Gold Star families, I hope you know that I will never forget. I never forget your loved ones and that good life that I have and that my family have is fundamentally because you paid a debt that I can never repay. In our next article, Pentagon spars with SpaceX over Starlink price hike during Iran war, dated May 26, 2026. As U.S. kamikaze drones guided by Elon Musk's Starlink network began to make visible gains in the war against Iran, senior SpaceX officials reached a conclusion. The Pentagon should be paying more for access to their satellite Wi-Fi network. Within weeks of the United States launching its bombing campaign, SpaceX executives met Pentagon officials and urged the military had been paying about $5,000 for connection per terminal while effectively using a higher tier of service worth closer to $25,000, according to two sources familiar with the matter and Pentagon documents reviewed by Reuters. The disagreement over Starlink's use on Lucas suicide drones, a cheap U.S. model comparable to Iran's Shahed, that can circle over a target area before diving to detonate on impact, is part of increasing tensions between SpaceX and the Pentagon over Starlink pricing in recent months. According to interviews with five people familiar with this matter and the documents, the Pentagon, which is seeking to help Iranian citizens bypass government-imposed communication blackouts, has also been at odds with SpaceX over pricing for a plan to provide the populace direct-to-cell communication connections with Starlink akin to 5G service, two of the sources said. The ongoing disputes, which have not previously been reported, underscore how the Pentagon's growing reliance on SpaceX is handing Musk greater leverage over a critical layer of U.S. national security, at a time when SpaceX is seeking to boost revenue ahead of an IPO next month, which could be among the biggest in history. Unlike consumer Starlink terminals available at stores, including Walmart, SpaceX sells a military-specific version called Starshield to the Pentagon under a 2023 agreement. Starshield terminals can connect both commercial Starlink satellites and a separate, more secure constellation, also called Starshield, according to a person familiar with the matter. SpaceX argued the Lucas drones were operating under conditions that align more closely with its aviation tier subscription rather than a lower-priced land or mobility service. Pentagon officials argued that the $25,000 price tag, a monthly fee, was designed for aircraft, not kamikaze drones that use Starlink connections for a matter of minutes or hours, according to one of the sources. The Pentagon, which was ramping up strikes on Iran, ultimately agreed to pay SpaceX's proposed price increases, almost doubling the cost of each Lucas drone. The Pentagon was initially paying about $30,000 per unit. SpaceX didn't respond to a comment for requests. The Pentagon declined to comment on Reuters reporting that SpaceX increased its pricing, its decision to pay, or the plan to provide Iranian citizens with Starlink cell service. In a statement, a Pentagon's official said the office responsible for acquiring the terminals, the Commercial Satellite Communications Office, is working to find other competitors. The Department of War is committing to fostering a competitive environment for commercial satellite communications, an official said. After the Reuters story was published, Elon Musk called it false, without elaborating in a post on X. He added that the civilian Starlink system had been improperly used for military purposes. In a separate post, he said the company was not at fault, not the Pentagon. A spokesperson for SpectreWorks that makes the Lucas drone directed all Pentagon questions to the Pentagon. In a post on X, Pentagon spokesperson Sean Purnell said Reuters reporting was wrong without providing further information. SpaceX remains a strong and valued partner into the Department of War, he wrote. But no other company provides a comparable alternative to Starlink, which has been an increasingly critical tool in modern warfare since Russia's invasions of Ukraine in 2022. The satellite network provides global coverage, enabling battlefield communications and precision targeting, even in remote areas. SpaceX constellation of roughly 10,000 satellites accounts for more than 60% of those in orbit, dwarfing the constellations being built by the other companies, including OneWeb and Amazon Leo. The risk of reliance on Starlink was first thrown into a sharp focus during the Ukraine war, when Musk ordered Starlink service switched off in parts of the country in 2022, as Ukrainian forces advanced on Russian positions, disrupting a key counteroffensive, Reuters previously reported. More recently, U.S. Navy tests were disrupted last summer when a global Starlink outage cut all connection to unmanned military boats, leaving them bobbing in the ocean. SpaceX has U.S. government over a barrel. Unlike traditional defense contractors, SpaceX holds greater leverage over the Pentagon because it also has a large commercial market for Starlink, alongside its rocket launch and artificial intelligence business, said Clayton Swope, a senior fellow at the Center for Strategic and International Studies, a national security-focused think tank. SpaceX generates about 20% of its revenue from the U.S. government, according to an SEC filing. SpaceX certainly has the U.S. government over the barrel, Swope said. At the outset of the Iran war, Starlink was already a core part of U.S. military operations. In testing and early deployments, it supported a range of systems from aerial attack drones such as the Lucas to unmanned surface vessels used for maritime surveillance and strike missions. When the U.S. launched its bobbing campaign, Starshield terminals were being used across more than a dozen drone systems, according to a source familiar with the matter. But tensions between the Pentagon and SpaceX emerged quickly after the U.S. launched its February 28th assault on Iran. On March 1st, SpaceX chief Elon Musk responded on X to a user's post featuring an image of the Lucas drone that said it appears to have an integrated Starlink terminal. It is a violation of commercial Starlink terms of service to use the terminal for weapon systems. This applies to all users and is shut down when discovered, Musk posted. There's a separate network called Starshield, which is operated by the U.S. government. The Pentagon official in his statement to Reuters denied any violation of his agreement with SpaceX. In the days that followed, SpaceX executives met Pentagon officials and argued the military was underpaying for service, two sources familiar with the matter said. Although the Pentagon initially agreed to the higher fee for satellite Wi-Fi connections used by attack drones, senior officials, including Deputy Secretary of Defense Steve Feinberg, remained uneasy about the arrangement. One of the sources said Pentagon officials during an April ceasefire met to revisit this pricing with Terrence Olshagosny, a retired four-star Air Force general who now leads SpaceX's defense business. Still, the Pentagon is currently considering an additional purchase of more than 3,500 Starshield terminal subscriptions, including 100 with the higher-priced aviation tier. According to the Pentagon documents reviewed by Reuters, the deal could generate hundreds of millions of dollars in annual revenue for SpaceX, though Reuters could not determine whether an agreement has been finalized or what price is being discussed. SpaceX prices irk Pentagon. Well, I'm afraid this is all the time we have for now. I'd like to thank you for joining us for the Military Times. My name is Mark Love, and I hope that you'll join us next time.
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3: From NPR News in Washington, D.C., this is Weekend Edition. I'm Scott Simon. This hour, a former U.S. ambassador to NATO who thinks America's war strategy has been all wrong. That and the latest on Iran. Then why rickshaw drivers in India are wishing happy birthday to America with pictures of President Trump. Sports. Can anyone beat the Knicks? And Laurie Metcalf on starring in one of the most famed American plays, Death of a Salesman.
4: I feel a responsibility to try and shake things up just a little bit, to make people leave saying, I never heard that particularly before. Something can come forward that you might have missed.
3: First, we have our newscast. 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
5: Live from NPR News in Washington, I'm Windsor Johnston. Defense Secretary Pete Hegseth is assuring Pacific allies that Washington remains committed to the region amid concerns about China's growing influence. NPR's Jennifer Pack reports Hegseth is speaking at a conference in Singapore this weekend.
6: His message, and he said it to a room full of military defense officials and diplomats, is for Asian allies to ramp up their defense spending to counter China. Secretary Hegseth says there is rightful alarm at China's military buildup.
7: That a Pacific dominated by any hegemon would unravel the regional balance of power and undermine the equilibrium we all seek to preserve.
6: He was less clear, though, on how to prevent an escalation. He only said Asian allies should not be, quote, freeloading off American taxpayers.
5: That's NPR's Jennifer Peck reporting from Singapore. Congressional Democrats are praising federal court decisions to block President Trump's nearly $2 billion anti-weaponization fund. NPR's Kerry Johnson reports two different judges are casting doubt about whether that fund is legal.
8: Maryland Democrat Jamie Raskin says the court actions are, quote, magnificent for the rule of law. A federal judge in Virginia is temporarily blocking the Trump administration from taking any steps to dole out taxpayer money to people who claim to be victimized by the justice system. Critics worry Capitol rioters who attacked police on January 6th and other MAGA allies could be in line to collect from that anti-weaponization fund. A different federal judge in Florida is asking President Trump for answers about the settlement, which was announced hours after he agreed to drop a lawsuit against the IRS. The judge wants to know if the deal amounted to collusion and a fraud on the court. Kerry Johnson, NPR News, Washington.
5: The Equal Employment Opportunity Commission has been busy doing away with old rules and charting a new path. Now, as NPR's Andrea Hsu reports, the Civil Rights Agency wants to rescind a 1979 rule that has guided how companies fight discrimination.
9: After Congress passed the Civil Rights Act of 1964, many companies faced a dilemma. They might be accused of discrimination if they didn't fix the underrepresentation of women and black workers in their ranks. But taking affirmative action to hire more women and black people might also constitute discrimination. In 1979, the EEOC issued guidance saying preferential hiring is okay as long as you've documented the imbalance and you come up with a reasonable and temporary plan to fix it. But now the agency wants that rule gone. It's currently under review by the White House. Agency Chair Andrea Lucas has argued, quote, the way to stop discriminating based on race is to stop discriminating based on race. Andrea Hsu, NPR News.
5: This is NPR News in Washington. President Trump is blasting a federal judge's order requiring his name to be removed from the Kennedy Center. In a post on social media, Trump criticized the ruling and said he has no interest in moving forward with plans for the facility unless he's given full authority to do so. He also suggested turning responsibility for the institution back over to Congress. The judge ruled that only Congress can rename the Kennedy Center and order Trump's name removed within 14 days. Americans may be worried about gas prices these days, but it's been a good month for the stock markets and for retirement accounts. NPR's Raphael Nam explains why.
10: Prices at the pump have been painful for drivers everywhere. So why have stocks been hitting record highs? There are a few factors at play. Corporate profits have been pretty good, and consumers are still spending money. But there are concerns. Inflation is still quite high and rising. And there are signs that Americans may be spending beyond their means, racking up credit card debt or using up their savings. So at stocks rally, it's good to keep an old adage in mind. The stock market is not the economy. Raphael Nam, NPR News.
5: AAA says the national average price of regular gas has dropped to $4.35 a gallon. That's down 17 cents from last week. The price of diesel fell 14 cents. The White House says energy costs could fall further if tensions in the Middle East ease and shipping through the Strait of Hormuz is fully restored. This is NPR.
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12: Only 36 days until America turns 250. In 1919, Congress approved the 19th Amendment, advancing women's suffrage nationwide. That same year, the Black Sox scandal shook professional baseball, challenging public trust, reform, and reckoning. 36 Days to America at 250, sponsored in part by Bank of America.

0: This is Weekend Edition from NPR News. I'm Scott Simon. Thank you for being with us. President Trump says some kind of deal to extend the ceasefire with Iran may soon be signed, but he has yet to make any decisions. Now, 3 months after the U.S. and Israel began to bomb the country. And so while many Iranian leaders have been killed, the hardline regime remains in power, and Iran's control of the Strait of Hormuz has increased oil prices, setting off economic crises across the globe. Ivo Dalder is a former U.S. ambassador to NATO, now a senior fellow at Harvard's Belfer Center for Science and International Affairs. He joins us now. Ambassador, thanks so much for being with us.
1: Always a pleasure, Scott.
0: You have written recently that America's warfighting strategy is wrong and has been really since Vietnam. What's your reasoning?
1: Well, here is the largest military and the most capable military in the world consistently losing the wars that it starts. And I wanted to figure out what's the paradox. How does the paradox get explained? And the reason is that we've forgotten to remind ourselves what war is about. War is, as the great Prussian theorist, strategist Karl von Clausewitz said, the continuation of politics by other means. And we tend to look at war as somehow a failure of policy, not its continuity. And so we resort to massive use of force in the hope that somehow the political ends that we seek will magically appear. And we see in Vietnam, of course, but more importantly in Afghanistan and Iraq, and now in Iran, that just doesn't work.
0: You cite the 1991 Gulf War as maybe the lone U.S. military success in recent history. I covered both of the Iraq wars. Wasn't President George H.W. Bush criticized then for letting a cruel regime stay in power?
1: Yeah, he was. But then the goal he had set was not to overthrow a regime. The goal he had set was to restore the status quo that existed before Iraq had invaded Kuwait. He marshaled a global coalition. He received a remarkable degree of global support, including a UN Security Council resolution. He got domestic support, and together they restored the status quo ante. Yes, a brutal regime remained, but importantly, because of the victory, because of the way in which this war was fought, the United States was able to work with the international community to put in charge a inspection regime to find and destroy the weapons of mass destruction that Saddam Hussein possessed. Indeed, it was so successful that when in 2003, the United States went to war because there were these weapons of mass destruction supposedly hidden, we found out that they had all been destroyed.
0: The Trump administration says that this current war is about making certain that Iran doesn't possess nuclear weapons. Doesn't the U.S. and the world, for that matter, have a powerful interest in ensuring that Iran is free of nuclear weapons?
1: Absolutely. And the question is, how do we best achieve that? We had an agreement in 2015 negotiated by President Barack Obama in concert with our European allies, the Russians and the Chinese, that prevented Iran from acquiring the capabilities necessary to build a bomb. And if it were to break out of that agreement, to take more than a year to do so. And look where we are today. If this agreement had still been in force and President Trump had not walked away from it in 2018, today Iran would have had no more than 300 kilograms of enriched uranium enriched to 3.67%, which is sufficient for fueling its research reactor. That would be the case today. What is in fact the case is that Iran now has 8,500 kilograms of enriched uranium, some of it 500 kilograms, enriched to 60%, other material enriched to 5% and 20%, sufficient to build not one, but perhaps 10 and perhaps even more nuclear bombs. And that's the situation we find ourselves. This has been created by the president deciding to walk away from an agreement that was working and replacing it with, frankly, nothing other than now the use of force, which still hasn't fundamentally altered the nature of the Iranian threat. Nuclear threat as it exists today.
0: Well, let me ask you about the whole idea of trying to reach some kind of an agreement with the Iranian government. From the Iranian point of view, wouldn't having nuclear weapons be the best way to guarantee the survival of their regime? To cite the obvious, there have been countries in Europe, for example, who gave up nuclear weapons and they got invaded.
1: Ukraine being, of course, the obvious example. Indeed, I think the fact that the United States has now launched two wars, one in June and again now this time against Iran, increases the incentive for the Iranians to maintain the capacity, if not the actual building, a nuclear weapon. And I think that's the legacy of this war. Rather than eliminating the nuclear threat, it is more likely to aggravate it over the long run.
0: Former U.S. Ambassador to NATO, Ivo Dalder, now at the Belfer Center at Harvard University. Mr. Ambassador, thanks so much for being with us.
1: Thank you for the opportunity.
0: America's 250th birthday celebration extends all the way to New Delhi, and the rickshaws there. Rickshaws are typically three-wheeled vehicles with a back seat for two people. They serve as taxis, and right now many of them in the Indian capital feature Happy Birthday America signs with a picture of President Trump. NPR's Gia Hadid reports.
2: I'm standing on a road near the New Delhi railway station, and rickshaws are whizzing by. It's a popular way to get around this city. They also have big sort of square backs, and so they're often used as advertising space. So one rickshaw has just gone by and it has an advertisement for fertility treatments. Another one is advertising quick loans for $100,000 in just 24 hours. And in the past few days, you can see rickshaws around New Delhi that are emblazoned with Happy Birthday America.
3: They also say 250 years old. Some are accompanied by an image of the Statue of Liberty. Others have a portrait of President Donald Trump. There's one with Trump's face on Vinod Matua's rickshaw. Matua says a marketing agent gave him a packet of tea bags as an incentive to put the sign on his rickshaw. He tells NPR producer Omkar Khandekar, I don't speak English, but I think it's about Donald Trump's birthday. No, he corrects himself. The number is 250. It must be America's birthday. Matua says, America seems like a nice country with good people. But he also links America to the Mideast war, which has pushed up the price of gas. He says, that's pushed up the price of everything else, milk, his kids' school fees, the rent. He says, it's really difficult for a poor person like me to survive. Matua says Trump could end this war in a minute if he wants. Down the road, Santosh Chauhan also has a Happy Birthday America sign with President Trump's face on his rickshaw.
4: Powerful man.
3: Chauhan calls Trump a king.
4: Raja hi main hun.
3: Arrogant. Transactional.
4: But ghamand thoda zyada hai.
3: Chauhan says, those aren't bad things. He says, if a man like Trump ruled India, we wouldn't get rolled by Pakistan all the time. That's India's bitter rival. Chauhan, too, is a bit transactional. He agreed to have the Happy Birthday America poster because the marketing guys installed it in a way that made a new roof cover for his rickshaw. That helps protect Chauhan against the blazing heat. It's 111 degrees as we speak. He says, if I had to pay for a new roof cover, it'd be a bit expensive, like $15. These Happy Birthday America rickshaw posters are an initiative financed by the American Embassy in New Delhi. They call it the Freedom Fleet. We were at the embassy recently where a rather Trump-friendly playlist blasted over the loudspeakers. We ran into the deputy spokesman, John Brown, and asked him about the Happy Birthday America rickshaws.
5: This was a chance for us to get the word out and tell the people of India how excited we are about our nation's birthday.
3: And I asked Brown why the advertisements had a picture of the president, not just symbols of America.
5: Hey, he's our president. We're very proud of him, so it's a mix, right? You'll see some have President Trump, some have the Statue of Liberty.
3: Back on those baking deli roads, rickshaw driver Vineet Singh also has a Happy Birthday America sign. His features the Statue of Liberty.
6: We like it.
3: He says, it's cool to be associated with a strong country like America, even if it's just through a sign. He says he's got a message.
6: Happy birthday for the America and very best for all things.
3: The very best. Dear Hadid, NPR News, New Delhi.

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5: 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We don't recommend that for lots of reasons.
4: On the next, What's Health Got to Do with It?
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7: I'm Windsor Johnston with these headlines. President Trump is expected to make a final determination about how to move forward with Iran. He met with his top advisors on Friday, a day after the White House said negotiators on both sides were close to an agreement. A federal judge has reopened President Trump's lawsuit against the IRS over a 2019 leak of his tax returns. The Justice Department and Trump had previously agreed to dismiss the case in exchange for creating a compensation fund for people who believe they were unfairly prosecuted by the government. Four more people trapped inside a flooded cave in Laos were rescued today. Authorities say the group entered the cave in search of valuable minerals before getting stranded by flash flooding. I'm Windsor Johnston, NPR News in Washington.
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0: This is Weekend Edition from NPR News. I'm Scott Simon. The Trump administration says it wants to step up the process of taking away the citizenship of foreign-born Americans. Denaturalization as part of its broader immigration enforcement. NPR's Jacqueline Diaz joins us in our studios. Jacqueline, thanks so much for being with us.
9: Thanks for having me.
0: And you've been investigating denaturalization cases. How many are we talking about here?
9: In the last year and a half, the department has filed more than 60 cases to revoke citizenship. That's more than during all 4 years of the Biden administration. Acting Attorney General Todd Blanche says the administration views this as just another tool to deal with border security. Here he is speaking about this work at the Border Security Expo in Phoenix last month.
10: We're saying you cannot stay here. You have to go. We're trying to protect the integrity of the naturalization process.
9: I took a look at 34 cases the DOJ has publicly announced. Of those, 11 cases so far resulted in the DOJ successfully stripping someone of their citizenship. Most of these cases involved people charged or serving prison time for fraud, child sexual abuse, or drug trafficking. And the DOJ says in court filings that these defendants hid information about their crimes they committed before or during the citizenship process. And because of that, they should not have been granted an American passport. Now, that's something that the government has always been able to do if people lied during the citizenship process.
0: And Jacqueline, how does this compare to previous administrations and how they've used denaturalization?
9: Historically, denaturalization has been a rare step, but the government has used it to go after people who committed extremely serious crimes like human rights abuses or who lied about being members of the Nazi Party. And it can take a long time to bring these cases, and it can be expensive. And that's part of the reluctance. That's according to a couple of former DOJ attorneys. But there are some key differences now. Since Trump took office, the department has lost thousands of skilled lawyers. So the DOJ has now assigned denaturalization cases to U.S. attorneys' offices across the country, rather than taking those cases in-house. One attorney who used to work on this told me they had discretion on what cases to bring, but before they left the government, that changed and they were told to go after anyone, even people who committed minor paperwork errors or discrepancies.
0: And what are the risks to that approach?
9: So there is definitely some concern. Cassandra Robertson is a law professor at Case Western University.
11: I might not feel sorry for the heinous child abuser who loses their citizenship, but I am going to lose sleep over what it does to the system. Because once it becomes easy to take somebody's citizenship away, it becomes easy to take anybody's citizenship away.
9: A person familiar says the DOJ has identified potential cases of hundreds of foreign-born Americans to look into for possible denaturalization, but they did not disclose more details about what those cases have in common. I asked Daniel Canstrom what he makes of all of this. He's a professor of law at Boston College who specializes in immigration.
12: I'm not seeing like a major surge of worrisome denaturalizations. And in a way, when I look at these cases and other cases, I'm kind of reassured.
9: And that's because people facing denaturalization still have strong legal protections. These cases are filed in federal court, not in immigration courts, which are part of the Justice Department, and defendants can still challenge the evidence and appeal decisions to strip their citizenship.
0: NPR's Jacqueline Diaz, thanks so much.
9: Thank you.
0: The former vice president rang the alarm about climate change decades ago.
13: Our ability to live is what is at stake.
0: Now, 20 years after the release of An Inconvenient Truth, climate change seems even more unsolvable. Yet Al Gore maintains the mission.
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0: And now it's time for sports. NBA playoffs, Game 7 in the West. But does the winner really matter when they got to play the Knicks in the finals and make room for a new men's French Open champion? Sports writer Howard Bryant joins us. Good morning, Howard.
1: Good morning, Scott Simon. How are you?
0: I'm fine, thanks, my friend. Hope you're well, too. Game 7 tonight, Western Conference Finals. The defending champions, Oklahoma City Thunder, host the San Antonio Spurs. What are you looking for?
1: I'm hoping for a good game. This has been a very interesting series after these are the two best teams in the regular season, both 60 game winners, Oklahoma City, the defending champions, and of course the incredible game one where Victor Wembanyama continued to introduce himself as maybe the the best player we've ever seen coming up over the next several years. But after that, this series, they've really just sort of traded blowouts. And so if the pattern holds, Oklahoma City is at home. They will, you know, should win tonight. But I would like to see a classic Game 7. I think that these two teams, they came in as the favorites. They've pretty much delivered in terms of when they're at their best. They look very difficult to beat. But the team that looks the most difficult to beat is over in Penn Station right now in New York City.
0: Boy, yes, because the Knicks finished third place in the East, but they're on 11-game winning streak in the playoffs. The new favorites, right?
1: It's incredible, and I don't think it's hyperbole to call them favorites. I don't see anybody playing better than them. I don't look at them and say, oh yeah, this is all just a fluke. It's not a fluke when, you know, you've won 11 games in a row. You were down 2-1 to the Hawks in the first round and you haven't lost since. You've won 11 games, and of those 11, 10 of them have been by double digits and half of them have been by 20 points or more. And so I think it's amazing. It's also great, you know, I can't believe I'm saying this, but it's actually great for the city. I mean, the Knicks haven't won since 1973. And it's fascinating because we talk about all of these teams and, you know, winning championships, and it's crazy. But thinking about it in terms of hockey, shout out to the Carolina Panthers. I'm sorry. Carolina Hurricanes, right, and the Vegas Golden Knights, because they're back in the Stanley Cup. And the Vegas Knights have only been around a couple of years, and they're, you know, in the Stanley Cup again. The Knicks haven't won since 1973. And so it's just an example. Are you that bad, or is it that hard to win? It's really, really hard to win. So an amazing, amazing run for them.
0: Going to be a new winner in the French Men's Open, isn't there?
1: There is, and I love it. I don't love the fact that I just saw the climate promo that you did. The heat is scorching, 90 degrees plus temperatures in Paris. Novak Djokovic, 39 years old, goes out in a classic against the 19-year-old Joao Fonseca. It's been an amazing tournament. Jannik Sinner gets taken down by the heat. He was the overwhelming favorite. And now we've got something, Scott, we haven't seen in a really long time. The French Open used to be the unpredictable one of the tournaments, and then Rafael Nadal changed that. But we're going to get something we haven't seen in a really long time, which is not only a new major champion, but a final that doesn't have Nadal, Federer, Djokovic, Alcaraz, or Sinner in it.
0: Yeah.
1: On the men's side, that is, of course.
0: Hockey fans mourning the loss of Claude Lemieux this week. He was found dead after apparently taking his life. He was only 60. How will you remember him?
1: As a hockey fan, Claude Lemieux was one of those favorites. He was a total cad. He was that guy who, if you hated him until he was on your team, and when he was on your team, you protected him. A champion, tough, tough guy, and what a really sad story.
0: Howard Bryant, thanks so much.
1: Thank you, Scott.
0: And if you or someone you know is in crisis or thinking about self-harm, you can call or text the Suicide and Crisis Lifeline at 988. Now to Colombia, where improved security is drawing more and more tourists. Visitors often stick to a few famous places like the walled city of Cartagena, but as John Otis reports, those who venture farther will discover any number of natural wonders.
2: It's barely sunup in the Amazon rainforest, but the birds and monkeys are wide awake. We're in eastern Colombia, a stone's throw from Venezuela. All around, the landscape is green and pancake flat. Then, as we start hiking, we spot three massive rock formations jutting up 2,000 feet from the jungle floor.
3: Bienvenidos. Este es el centro turístico del sendero Cerro de Mavicure.
2: These are the Mavicure Mountains, says our guide, Ignacio Rodriguez. They consist of three massive buttes that are barren and rounded at the top. The name Mavicure refers to the poison dart blowguns used by the indigenous groups here for hunting.
3: Para los Puinabe es muy respetado, es un sitio sagrado, ¿sí? Cada vez que la gente pasa ahí, le tiran cualquier cosa, la comida, para que no le pase nada.
2: Rodriguez says the site is sacred for the area's Puinave Indians, who often climb these mountains to leave offerings to the spirits. By contrast, we're just trying to make it to the top. The steepest sections are rigged with guide ropes and ladders.
4: It's pretty steep, this first part. Climbing at about a 45-degree angle up the mountain.
2: As the day heats up, we stop for water and admire our surroundings. As monumental as Peru's Machu Picchu, Mavicure is also a prime example of why Colombia holds so much potential for tourism. Besides the Amazon jungle, Colombia is home to Caribbean beaches and three Andean mountain ranges. Such biodiversity makes it a birdwatcher's paradise. Macaws, toucans, and parrots are among Colombia's 1,900 avian species, more than any other country. For decades, however, tourists shunned Colombia because it was mired in a guerrilla war and drug cartel violence. That finally began to change in 2016 when the government signed a peace treaty with cocaine trafficking rebels.
5: El turismo ha sido el motor principal de la economía.
2: Tourism is now the main engine of the local economy, says Delio Agapito, the mayor of Remanso, a village at the foot of Mavicure. One result, he adds, is that many people have gotten out of gold mining, which polluted the rivers with mercury, to work as tour guides. Yet compared to Colombian hotspots like Cartagena or Medellin, Mavicure gets just a trickle of visitors. One problem is that there are no roads connecting Mavicure to the rest of the country. Only rivers. Flights in and out of the nearest airport are sporadic. With no proper hotels, tourists who do make the effort to get here sleep in rustic bunkhouses.
6: ¿Sí la ha comido?
7: No.
6: Pruébela.
2: Near the top of the mountain, we finally meet a few other climbers. Their guide has spotted some edible rainforest ants. Sebastian Rivera, a Colombian anesthesiologist, pops one into his mouth.
8: The head of the ant tasted like lemon. It's weird. You never expect an ant to taste like lemon.
2: We fall behind the other tourists and soon reach the summit. The payoff is a panoramic tableau of the jungle, punctuated by Mavicure's two other peaks that are even taller than the one we've just ascended. This is a dream come true, says Catalina Laverde, a Colombian lab technician who made the climb with five of her girlfriends. As for Rivera, the guy who ate the ants, he's happy to have these mountains almost to himself.
8: I know they are trying to make it more touristy, but for most Colombians, it's still a little too out in the forest. Here, you know, not the five-star resort, but you do get these natural wonders.
2: For NPR News, I'm John Otis in Mavicure, Colombia.

0: And you're listening to Weekend Edition from NPR News. Seeking out bits of printed paper might seem antique in a digital age, but as reporter Buffy Gorilla tells us, the act of preserving paper is attracting a new generation of collectors.
1: The Agriculture Hall in Allentown, Pennsylvania, smells like a treasure-filled attic, part musty, part mysterious, and full of hidden gems bathed in fluorescent light.
2: I was able to find a postcard of a street that I always drove in back in New Jersey. So I was like, let me get something that just reminds me of home.
1: Hannah Song is 29 and an Allentown paper show first-timer.
2: It's really exciting. I thought it was going to be a little boring, but no, I'm actually having a lot of fun.
1: If it's printed on paper, it's likely here. Comic books, old newspapers, song lyrics, or posters. The heart of the show is Postcard Row. People perch on the edge of wooden chairs for hours, searching for a treasure. 51-year-old Chad Updegrove and his younger brother, Brad, grew up with a father who was a history teacher and a keen collector.
3: These are mostly World War I and World War II war bond posters. My father collected this stuff for decades and decades, and he came to this paper show probably ever since it's been in its existence. My brother and I are kind of taking up where he left off.
1: The paper show has been happening since 1970. Sean Clutinati runs the twice-yearly event, which welcomes approximately 170 dealers from more than 25 states.
4: Over the last 14 years, what I've been seeing is I'm getting younger and younger dealers. As some of the senior vendors are retiring and moving on, they're being replaced with dealers who have found just the same passion for the history.
1: 22-year-old Sam Davis of Wichita has been collecting Civil War era memorabilia since high school.
5: A lot of people really like me just because I'm young. People are really surprised I'm here and that I buy like a lot of this stuff and I'm able to find so much of it.
1: Brian Hanley is a buyer and collector of stock and bond certificates from the 1800s to today.
6: Andrew Carnegie's U.S. Steel Corporation. This is a stock certificate.
1: Hanley is also on the younger side for a collector.
6: I always get feedback on is that I'm one of the youngest people in the room as a 36-year-old, which is, to me, kind of wild.
1: Watching the hall fill up with excited paper collectors, it's clear how much old paper is appreciated. But what about fresh collectibles? Lisa Breich and Yudai Kaneyama mentioned they are not creating any new ephemera.
7: I don't write letters much anymore, and I'm not a crafter.
8: I don't write much, but I talk a lot.
1: Hannah Song, on the other hand...
2: I love writing letters. I think writing a letter is so much more intimate. When you're just typing something out, you can always click the backspace button and delete it.
1: Do you know if your friends save the letters you send them?
2: I know they do because I go to their apartments and they have it hanged up, which is so precious to me.
1: By the end of the two-day show, 1,300 people had walked through the doors. Sean Clutinati says dealers and even the security guard commented on this year's younger crowd. So he's excited for what's next. For NPR News, I'm Buffy Gorilla in Allen.

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5: I'm Windsor Johnston with these headlines. Defense Secretary Pete Hegseth is assuring Pacific allies that Washington remains committed to the region. Speaking at a defense conference in Singapore, Hegseth said the region has profound implications for U.S. security and prosperity. President Trump has yet to make a final determination on an agreement aimed at ending the war in Iran. The president met with his top security advisors at the White House on Friday, trying to resolve the key differences that remain between the two sides. Blue Origin is warning residents in Florida not to touch any debris following the explosion of one of its rockets during an engine test this week. The company says the debris from the New Glenn rocket could be hazardous. I'm Windsor Johnston, NPR News in Washington.
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0: This is Weekend Edition from NPR News. I'm Scott Simon. The biggest hit on Broadway today may be a show that is 77 years old. The latest production of Arthur Miller's Death of a Salesman has received 9 Tony nominations, including for Nathan Lane for Best Leading Actor as Willie Loman, the salesman who is

0: pleasure.
1: Is it intimidating to do a play so many people know and so many great actors and actresses have done before?
0: Yes. What helps me is that I have not seen it performed on stage before, on purpose.
1: On purpose because?
0: Yeah. Well, it's a bucket list role. And I didn't want to have somebody else's performance in mind. So anybody that I had seen at whatever age that I was would have stuck in my mind, I'm sure. But yes, everybody, you know, if they're not that hooked into the play itself, they've probably read it in high school. So I keep forgetting 77 years ago how shocking parts of this play would have been to those audiences.
1: Linda loves Willie unreservedly. She is his most ardent defender.
0: Yes.
1: Does he deserve that?
0: Well, she defends him to a fault, clearly. She is very protective of him in the state that he's in and tries to hide it from the boys as long as she can. I try to go in making her not just the protector or the enabler of lies that go on in the house, but also as a 50-50 partner with Willie. Mm-hmm. She has truly all the receipts, and she's keeping everything running. But there's a little moment that when we share that we have the mortgage paid off, you know, they basically shake hands on it.
1: Linda, you speak what is, I think, about the most oft-quoted line of the play. And one of the most quoted lines in American theater, attention must be paid.
2: I don't say he's a great man. Willie Loman never made a lot of money. His name was never in the paper. And he isn't the finest character that ever lived. But he's a human being and a terrible thing is happening to him. So attention must be paid. He's not to be allowed to fall into his grave like an old dog. Attention, attention must finally be paid.
1: Is it intimidating to know that that's your line?
0: Yes. Yes. Every night I know it's coming up and it's going to be out of my mouth in about 3 seconds and there it is and it went by and now we're past. Attention must be paid. If you had asked me what I would have predicted would be one of the famous line, it would not have been that. But I don't try to do something different with it just to be different.
1: Mm-hmm.
0: I try to use it in the same way as the lines leading up to it and the lines leading out of it as a part of the bigger idea, even though I know people, as soon as they hear it, perk up and say, oh, that's that line.
1: It's irresistible to note that you and Nathan Lane are probably best noted for comedy.
0: Yeah.
1: Do you ever look at each other and say, boy, when this is over, I want to make people
0: laugh? I do want a comedy and to do a comedy again, and I'd love to do it with him. We have a couple of moments that there are some laughs sprinkled throughout this. There are, but it's not like really fun. You know, we don't get to tear it up together.
1: You grew up in Edwardsville, Illinois. Uh-huh. I've read you initially majored in German uh-huh. at Illinois State University. How did you get to the theater?
0: Well, I saw that if I didn't want to be a translator, that was pretty much a dead end for me. But there was something about translating that I was attracted to and just language itself.
1: Mm-hmm.
0: I met up with the other students that started Steppenwolf 50 years ago now.
1: This is John Malkovich, Jeff Perry, Gary Sinise.
0: Terry Kinney. So that is the only reason I ended up majoring in theater was because I was able to graduate a semester early and then run back and be with them up in Highland Park where we were, you know, starting to...
1: Suburb of Chicago where you started Steppenwolf Theater.
0: Starting to act out of a little 88-seat church basement. Now, I also dabbled in anthropology a little bit.
1: Mm-hmm.
0: So in hindsight, I do like to think that acting brought both those things together in a way, language and then the study of behavior. And I became my own chimp. To study.
1: Oh, all right. I have to ask, John Malkovich, I mean, Gary Sinise, we ran through all the... What was in the water there in Normal, Illinois?
0: Boy, if we knew. It's one of those lightning in a bottle times. I think we all shared a sense of humor. That's definitely sure.

0: We did share a work ethic. We all wanted to either make each other laugh or cry. We were having a lot of fun. It was a bit of a Peyton Place. Everybody was seeing everybody else. So it was very combustible, but we could put everything aside and make it all about the work. The problem was finding plays that we could do that had, you know, 7 23-year-olds in there. They're few and far between.
1: Doing Death of a Salesman in 2026, what do you notice and appreciate about what Arthur Miller wrote back in 1949?
0: I just see the struggle that the family is going through economically, and a man whose job is being phased out. All the delusion that goes with someone who is brought up to never show a certain side of yourself, and that he's passing this down to his kids. The kids' happies takeaway at Willie's death is that he's going to show his death was not in vain, and he's going to come out number one man. And he has been taught that you get that either by cheating, lying, embellishing, however you can. And Willie also, it's that gnawing sorrow that a lot of people have now, like, where did I go wrong? What did I do wrong? I did everything right. Somebody explain it to me.
1: So can you end a performance and just be done with it that night?
0: I can.
1: Okay, because when my family and I saw the play, we couldn't.
0: What does stay with me, though, it's a tense play to be in. I've never learned how to deal with it otherwise than to basically hold my breath and clench my shoulders. This show makes me very achy, for real. And, you know, come back refreshed on a Tuesday, and by Wednesday matinee, oh, it's back in the body again. There's a toll it takes. It's strange, and God knows what the emotional toll is taking. But it's a hell of a story to tell.
1: Laurie Metcalf, she stars alongside Nathan Lane in the current Broadway revival of Arthur Miller's Death of a Salesman at the Winter Garden Theater. Thank you so much for being with us.
0: Thank you. Pleasure being here.
1: St. Harrison says that, for him, dating isn't easy these days.
2: People just think they have endless options. And they don't.
1: Ghosted is the name of the English musician's new EP, which he says was inspired by a situation in which somebody led him on. On this EP, St. Harrison taps into the rawness and sound of classic soul.

you know, my granddad introduced me to music when I was really young, probably around 6 or 7, I remember. Whitney Houston, Aretha Franklin, he loved Dean Martin, he loved Barbara Streisand, and he would just always play me these incredible, soulful, really raw voices, actually, and I just grew up thinking, that's how you sing, there's no other way. Yeah.

0: What about those voices saying to you, spoke to you specifically, do you think?
1: I think a lot of it is in storytelling, because I also, like, one of the first albums I bought was Rainbow by Dolly Parton, and I fell in love with storytelling as well. But I think the voices, it was just the feeling. It was the way that I was just, like, brought to uncontrollable emotion, and my skin would just, like, I'd get goosebumps, and sometimes I didn't even know what they were singing about, but I felt like I knew.
0: Let me ask you a bit about your early life in Southampton.
1: Oh, yeah.
0: I gather there was trouble at home.
1: Yeah. Yeah, I grew up in an abusive household. I lived with my mom and my dad, and I have two younger siblings. And then me and my mom and my siblings left when I was about 12. And we were in a safe house. And that was actually why I started songwriting, was because we heard Chasing Pavements by Adele on the radio in the reception of this safe house.

0: I couldn't believe that this song with these lyrics was playing at that moment, which just, it felt so related to the situation so much, and it's had an impact in my life ever since, that song.
1: I wonder, is there a song on this EP that you might point us towards specifically that talks a bit about that kind of spirit you describe?
0: Oh my gosh, I love Glass Houses.
2: I ain't no liar.
0: Forgiveness, you know, like I've had to see so many people close to me, my dad being one of them, do things that like in some sort of way like I've had to move on from.

0: It's a beautiful song.
1: Thank you. I just love the sentiment of we all live in glass houses and, you know, we all need to kind of be kind and share love, especially with everything going on in the world right now. So that song is a really important one to me.
0: May I ask what kind of lives you and your mother were able to make with each other and for yourselves after you left your father?
1: Yeah, I mean, we were in the safe home for a while, and then after that, I ended up going on to teaching, and I taught. I started with kids' choirs, and it was in lockdown that I stopped teaching because all the schools were closed, and I posted a video on TikTok, and that kind of blew up, and that's what enabled me to pursue the music career.
0: So you're teaching one day, and within a couple of years, you're performing all over.
1: Yeah, teaching one day, and then within a few months, I'm in LA, which I'd never even been to America, you know. The like, furthest I've gone on a flight was, like, from England to Spain, which is, like, 2 hours. It was, completely unexpected.

0: Let me ask you about another song on your current EP. It's called White to a Wedding. What moved this into your mind?
1: I had, you know, a person in my life that has definitely moved on for good. And yeah, I just wrote this story of how, you know, I made peace with losing someone forever, but, you know, still should have been me. And I don't know, it goes back to kind of what I was saying before about like my first love was that like storytelling in music and my love for Dolly. And I felt like I really wanted to have something that really told a story on this project.

0: I think even in 2026, some listeners are going to be struck by how openly you discuss romantic relationships with men.
1: Yeah.
0: Pride Month starts on Monday. Do you hope people will take a kind of cue or encouragement or a message from this?
1: Yeah, I mean, so funny that you ask about that, because sometimes if you say that you're gay, that can become such a overpowering thing that maybe people only focus on that part of you. But obviously, in the way I write, I just couldn't, there was no other way really. I hope people find my music if they need it. Since my experience with Chasing Pavements and all of that story, like, I believe there's real power in, like, songs coming to you in times that you need it. I think it can change your life.
2: So you're playing victim. Made me out to be the villain. Guess your love turned to resentment.
0: St. Harrison, his new EP out now called Ghosted. Thank you so much for being with us.
1: Thank you for having me.
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0: And this is Weekend Edition from NPR News. I'm Scott Simon.
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4: 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By 14, he joins a musicians' union, and he records his first solo in 1926. By 1934, he leads his own 12-piece band.

0: 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Next time on Tiny Desk Radio. Soulful sounds from Jordan Rakai. 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

0: From NPR and WBEZ Chicago, this is Wait, Wait, Don't Tell Me, the NPR News Quiz. I'm Bill Curtis.
1: And I'm Peter Sagal. This week, we set off some early summer fireworks with visits from Tiffany Haddish, Lucy Dacus, a brilliant ukulele player from Hawaii, and a woman who swam to Hawaii. All that, plus our panel still can't give us a straight answer. And Bill Curtis throws away the credibility he has earned over 60 years in broadcasting by trafficking in puns.
0: Thanks for joining us.
1: That's all coming up right after this hour's news.

0: Live from NPR News in Washington, I'm Windsor Johnston. Defense Secretary Pete Hegseth says the White House is still pursuing a diplomatic agreement with Iran. Speaking in Singapore today, Hegseth said President Trump wants a deal that prevents Tehran from obtaining a nuclear weapon, but he warned that military options remain on the table if the latest round of talks fail.
1: We were in a cabinet meeting just a couple of days ago, and the president said, hey, it will be a great deal. And if Iran doesn't want to make a great deal that ensures they don't get a nuclear weapon, they can deal with the guy on my left. And he was pointing at the War Department. And we're serious about that. Our ability to recommence if necessary is we are more than capable. Our stockpiles are more than suited for that.
0: The White House says negotiators are making progress, though officials on both sides acknowledge key differences remain. The United Nations has added Israel and Russia to a list of countries credibly suspected of patterns of sexual violence in conflict zones. NPR's Jane Arraf reports from Beirut.
2: The UN Secretary General's latest annual report to the Security Council on conflict-related sexual violence adds Israel and Russia to the list of countries credibly suspected of patterns of rape and other sexual violence. Both countries deny the allegations. The UN says it documented last year multiple incidents of sexual violence by the Israeli military and security forces, including as a form of torture against men, women, and children from the Gaza Strip and the West Bank. The militant group Hamas was previously added to the list, but the UN said it could not verify many of the claims because Israel denies access needed to investigate them. Jane Arraf, NPR News, Beirut.
0: The governor of New Jersey has announced the creation of a protected protest zone outside of an ICE detention center in Newark. Bruce Kahnweiser reports that the move comes after a week of conflict between protesters and federal agents.
3: Tensions rose outside the Delaney Hall Detention Center over the past week as protesters clashed with ICE agents on multiple occasions. Governor Mike Esherl said the violence is unacceptable. Her plan for the protected zone would task New Jersey State Police with keeping order instead of ICE agents.
4: We know what ICE has done in other states, and we know American citizens lost their lives. We all need to do everything we can to cool things down now.
3: Demonstrations erupted amid reports that hundreds of detainees are on a hunger and labor strike over poor conditions. ICE insists that conditions are fine, but when state health officials sought to inspect Delaney Hall, they were denied full access. For NPR News, I'm Bruce Kahnweiser in Greenbrook, New Jersey.
0: This is NPR News in Washington. Four more people who were trapped inside a flooded cave in Laos have been rescued. Authorities say the group entered the cave in search of valuable minerals before getting stranded by flash flooding. One other person was rescued yesterday. Two remain missing. A very hot May has obliterated many temperature records across Europe. NPR's Eleanor Beardsley reports scientists say Europe is warming twice as fast as any other continent.
5: Typically, heat records are broken by fractions of a degree, but this week they've been demolished by whole numbers. A new record has been set in England at 35.1 degrees centigrade or 95 degrees Fahrenheit, which was recorded at London Kew Gardens. The previous May record was from 1922 and a full 5 degrees lower. Portugal was the first European country to reach 40 degrees centigrade in May. That's 104 degrees Fahrenheit. And more than 200 weather stations broke May records across Spain. Europe is warming faster due to melting glaciers and changes in atmospheric currents around the continent, which is increasing heat waves and severe weather patterns. Eleanor Beardsley, NPR News, Paris.
0: Investigators continue searching for answers after a deadly chemical tank collapse at a paper mill in Longview, Washington. Officials say at least 11 workers are believed dead in what has become one of the state's deadliest industrial accidents in decades. Recovery crews remain at the site. I'm Windsor Johnston, and you're listening to NPR News from Washington.
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9: From NPR and WBEZ Chicago, this is Wait, Wait, Don't Tell Me, the NPR News Quiz. I'm the only man still allowed to wear white after Memorial Day. Bill Curtis. And here's your host at the Studebaker Theater in the Fine Arts Building in Chicago, Illinois, Peter Sagal.
10: Thank you, Bill. Thank you, everybody. As you know, every summer has an official theme, so we're taking the week off to wait until this year's theme is announced so Bill and I don't get it wrong again.
9: We were so embarrassed during Hot Girl Summer when Peter and I showed up as lukewarm boys.
10: So while we wait for the official announcement, we're here to offer you some delightful things we did over the last year or so. Let's start with an extended version of our interview with actor and comedian Tiffany Haddish from November of 2025.
9: Peter asked her what jobs she took to support herself during her early years. And one answer was a little surprising.
10: An energy producer at bar and bat mitzvahs?
11: Yeah, I did bar bat mitzvahs, executive parties, Christmas parties, Hanukkah parties, funerals, you name it. My job produced amazing energy.
10: Wait a minute. So you were kind of a hype woman? You were like, got the crowd hyped up?
11: I wouldn't call that a hype woman. What I call it is an energy producer.
10: Okay.
11: I produce amazing
10: I got you.
12: Yeah,
10: so
12: Peter.
10: I'm just flashing back.
11: You call it a hype woman? That sound like Flavor Flav to me. No.
10: No, that's not it. Okay.
11: Amazing energy.
10: All right, let me try
11: this
10: to...
11: This is make grandma and grandpa get up out the chair. The energy so good, they got to start dancing.
10: All right, I do, actually. So... I'm thinking back many, many years to my own bar mitzvah. This was a very long time ago. And I did not have an energy producer of any kind.
11: And it was a boring party, wasn't it?
10: It was pretty dull.
12: I'm honest.
10: It was pretty dull.
12: Peter.
10: So it's too late now. But
11: it's never too late.
10: All right.
11: We can throw you a 67th birthday party.
10: We can do that. And thank you for that estimate of my age. It crippled me. But first of all, so if you had been at my bar mitzvah many years ago, could you briefly demonstrate how you would have energized the party so it was not the drab synagogue assembly room experience that it was?
11: First, I would go to you and I would go, young Peter.
10: Yes.
11: Please take my beautiful brown hand and follow me, darling. And I would lead you out to the dance floor,
10: yes.
11: And I would stand you right next to me, and I would say, follow my lead, do whatever I do, okay? And smile the whole time. No matter how it feels, just smile the whole time. And I would start with a side-to-side step clap, right? And you side-to-side step clap with me. And
10: Peter,
11: I'd be
10: do
11: like,
10: it.
11: That's right, Peter. That's what I'm talking about. Here we go. Oh, hump it up. Hey, hey, hump it up. And then the next thing you know, the whole room is pumping it up.
10: I am very excited and extraordinarily embarrassed. I am like, because
11: that's
10: is
11: the Jewish way.
10: It is. Well, yes. Yes.
12: Peter, I'm going to be real with you. I've seen Tiffany. She could make a dreidel spin without spinning it.
10: She's got that energy.
12: And then it just dreidels
10: this
12: on out.
10: And you did this for how many years?
11: For 11 years.
10: 11 years.
12: Oh, wow.
13: That was just it was one really long bar mitzvah?
10: No.
13: That was,
11: no, I did 500.
10: Oh. 500.
13: Whoa.
10: Oh, my God. Oh,
11: I got flued out.
10: Hold on,
11: no,
10: people.
11: It's flued out now.
10: You flued out.
11: I flued out.
10: Were you flued out in a private jute? What?
11: No, it was definitely a public transportation.
10: Okay, yeah.
13: How come for Wait, Wait, Don't Tell Me, we didn't flute her in?
10: I should have.
11: He can't afford it.
12: Blame Trump for that.
10: All right, I gotta. That's sadly true. But you recently had your own bat mitzvah, right?
11: It was a few years ago.
10: Who did you hire? Because you have convinced me of the usefulness of this. Did you hire your own energy producer for your bat mitzvah, or did you handle that yourself?
11: I hired the same company that I used to work for. I hired them, and we brought in younger, more vibrant energy producers. and then like Billy Crystal did my Aaliyah.
10: Kidding.
11: Silverman's sister did, she officiated my whole bat mitzvah. Susan Silverman, like, it was the most beautiful. It was beautiful.
10: I want to ask you, one of the things I also learned is that during your years of struggle, you still had ambitions. You knew, and you said sometimes in public that you were going to make it, you were going to be big. Now that, well, you have, you became incredibly famous with Girls Trip and many stuff since then. What is the first thing you did when you started making real money?
11: I bought a microscope.
10: A microscope?
11: Yeah, I bought a $359 microscope that took pictures of bacteria, and I could upload those bacteria to Google, and I could find out exactly what it is. To me, okay, so in my mind, it was me developing my relationship with God and just seeing all the things he created. And did you know that some bacteria look just like people?
10: Really? I mean, I thought they were like, some of them were like rod shaped and some of them were squiggly, but you're saying that you look through that.
11: Yeah, and some of them is ugly as, just ugly.
10: Right.
11: And I'm like, oh God, I see what you was doing. This guy's a bacteria like this, right? Like this candida.
10: And I know that.
11: And I'm just curious about all the stuff God does. Like, that's why I like swimming with sharks and stuff, 'cause you see all the plant life and animal life down there. And you just like, look how creative he is. He's so creative.
13: That could be your last thought just before one of those sharks eats you.
11: I know, right?
13: You know.
11: But see, here go the thing. Sharks don't really like people like that. That's why they
10: that's
11: bite
10: true.
11: Them and spit them out, because we too acidic. So as long as I keep drinking soda, girl, I'm good.
10: Tiffany Haddish, it is a joy to talk to you, but we have invited you here to play a game, and this time we are calling it
14: Girls Trip. Meet Girl Strip.
10: You start in Girls Trip, so we're going to ask you about comic strips about girls. Girl strips. Get it?
13: Yeah.
10: Answer.
11: Oh, okay. Oh, I thought it was going to be something else. I'm like,
10: I know.
11: If it's a boy strip, I'm like the boy strip club.
10: I bet you do. But no, I wanted to clarify that's what we're doing. We're a weekend
11: show for families.
10: So here you go.
11: Okay, family show. Let's go.
10: Here, so answer 2 to 3 questions right. You'll win our prize for one of our listeners. Bill, who is Tiffany Haddish playing for?
14: Liz Patterson of Atlanta, Georgia.
10: All right. Here's your first question. The most famous girl strip is, of course, Kathy, that long-running strip about a single woman with issues. Kathy ended its run in 2010, but it left its mark on the comic strip industry. How? A, the strip in which she married her boyfriend Irving was so bad, the phrase marrying Irving now means ruining your comic strip forever. B, whenever a comic strip writer can't think of something for a character to say, they just say ack, like Kathy did. Or C, the highest praise one comic artist can say to another is, I thought I was reading Kathy.
11: 2.
10: You're going to go for B, a comic strip writer can't think of anything for a character to say, they just say ack. No, I'm afraid it was marrying Irving.
13: Really?
10: Marrying Irving, because people believe that completely ruined, that's like the comic strip equivalent of jumping the shark. Here's your next question. The Barbie doll was in part originally inspired by a German newspaper comic strip called Lily. Who was Lily, the character Lily? Was she A, the beautiful wife of an ugly bricklayer named Kenneth, B, a quote, high-end call girl, or C, a beauty pageant winner who became a surgeon, an astronaut, and an Olympic gymnast?
11: Well, I would like it to be C, but I feel like it's, especially when Barbie came out and all of that, and around the time, I would go with A.
10: You're going to go with the beautiful wife of an ugly bricklayer?
11: Wait. So what was the second one?
10: The second one was that Lily, the character on whom Barbie was partially based, was a, quote, high-end call girl.
14: High-end.
10: More of an escort, if you
14: yes.
10: will.
14: Yes.
11: Well, then I'll go with B.
10: You're going to go with B.
11: Because the way her makeup was and stuff, and she always had her boobs out.
10: That's right. You have figured it out. That's what Lily was. So Lily was a... You got it right. Lily was a risque comic for adults in the 50s in Germany, and the company started making dolls of Lily, And the wife of one of the founders of Mattel was in Germany, saw one, and said, hey, I can work with that. All right, here's your last question. The comic strip Little Orphan Annie ended its run in 2010. What was the adorable orphan's fate in the very last Little Orphan Annie comic strip? Was it A, she was being held captive by an Eastern European war criminal? B, she discovered her real parents were the Romanovs, making her heir to the Russian throne? Or C, she instantly aged the 90 years that had passed since the first strip and crumbled into dust?
12: Like Thanos?
10: Very much like Thanos, yes.
11: Okay. What was A again?
10: A again was that she was being held captive by an Eastern European war criminal.
11: Then I'm going to go with she got kidnapped, and that's how they came with the movie Taken.
10: That's exactly right.
11: Wow.
10: In fact, I believe in the final frame of the final strip, Daddy Warbox is saying into a phone, I have certain skills. In the very last strip, Annie, who, by the way, during her life in the comics was constantly being kidnapped, Annie is being held in Guatemala by a man known as the Butcher of the Balkans. And as far as we know, she is still there.
11: I'm upset. I'm writing a letter.
10: All right. Bill, how did Tiffany Haddish do in our quiz?
9: Are you kidding? She rewrote the quiz.
10: She's a winner in everything. You have brought the energy in this little right.
12: Peter, I told you.
10: You told me, and you did not exaggerate.
9: She's still going.
10: She's still going.
13: Brian was your advance man, Tiffany.
10: Tiffany Haddish is an Emmy and Grammy winner. You can see her in her new show, Tiffany Haddish Goes Off. It is streaming on Peacock now. If it is a quarter as fun as talking to her in real life, it will be amazing. Tiffany Haddish, thank you so much.
11: Thank you
10: for being with us. You're the best.
11: Thank you.
10: Bye-bye.
15: You for that energy. 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
14: From NPR and WBEZ Chicago, this is Wait, Wait, Don't Tell Me, the NPR News Quiz. I'm Bill Curtis, and here is your host at the Studebaker Theater in the Fine Arts Building in Chicago, Peter Sagal.
10: Thank you, Bill. Thanks, everyone. Thank you so much. So we are spending the week preparing for summer, getting a base layer for our tans, and working on finally achieving that beach body.
14: Did you know they make suit jackets with matching Speedos?
10: So while we desperately hit the gym, here's some more delightful interviews from the past year to entertain you. In October of last year, we all went to Hawaii, where we talked to one of the great living masters of that island's traditional instrument, the ukulele.
14: Peter's first question to Taimane, how the hell do you pronounce ukulele?
1: Ukulele.
10: Ukulele.
1: Uku.
10: Ukulele. Lele.
1: You got it.
10: How about if you give it the appropriate, respectful name, and I just continue to screw it up? Because that's...
1: You know, we could do that for probably like 10 to 15 minutes.
10: We can do that. That's really great. So you, and I mentioned this, started playing the ukulele at a very young age, right?
1: Yes, I started when I was 5. And it was just the instrument that I grew up learning how to express myself.
10: Right.
1: And I so happen to love classical music, metal music, but it's all played on this instrument.
10: Well, I want to get to that because yeah. That's one of the things you're known for. But you were busking. You were out on the streets at 5. You went out with your father?
1: I started actually when I was 7, a little bit more mature.
10: Yeah.
1: But
2: that's a very reasonable age to send your child out onto the street to try to make money.
10: Yes.
1: I had a hard work ethic back in the day, and so I started playing on the streets of Kalakaua Avenue.
10: Right. That's the big commercial district in Waikiki with all the big shops on it and restaurants, tourists walking up and down all night.
1: Exactly. I loved it, and I kept doing it until the age of 13.
10: Wow.
1: And that's where one of the singers from the Don Ho show saw me playing, was on the streets of Waikiki.
10: Yeah.
1: And so I got to meet Uncle Don. I like to call him Uncle Don.
10: Sure.
4: I like to call him Uncle Don.
1: Right? Uncle Don.
2: Oh, my gosh.
1: And he really, you know, he took me under his wing and, you know, really showed me the ropes of how much it takes to put on a show.
10: Right.
1: And so I was with him for 5 years until his passing, and he really just introduced me to Waikiki, and then from there I started touring all over the world because the ukulele, everyone loves the ukulele.
10: That's absolutely true. That's absolutely true. So it is true that one of the things you've done is you've really expanded people's understanding of what a ukulele can do, and I was hoping you could kind of demonstrate, because you're known, for example, for some remarkable covers. You just put out a cover of Joni Mitchell's Big Yellow Taxi.
1: I did.
10: Right?
1: Mm-hmm.
10: And so is there like anything like people would not expect to hear somebody play really well on a ukulele that you love to play for them?
1: Yes. I'm just going to go ahead and play it.
10: Go ahead.
2: And for those of you... Yes. For those of you listening at home, this could be any of the panelists. You can't see this.
10: Yeah.
4: Yeah.
10: All right. Here we go.

0: Christina.
1: Yeah.
2: That's amazing.
3: I was
1: Phantom?
3: Yeah.
1: I
3: was a little bit rusty, but once I got going.
2: I really, a little bit. I thought you were going to do like Smoke on the Water or something, but no. Can you do that?
3: Hey.
1: Yes. Yeah. Yes, Stairway.
2: Wow. Well, Taimane, we have asked you here to play a game we're calling...
4: Mini Guitar Meet Mini Golf.
2: So,
0: okay.
2: You like smaller instruments. We thought we'd ask you about the tiny version of golf, miniature golf. Answer 2 to 3 questions correctly, you'll win our prize for one of our listeners. Also, who is Taimane playing for?
4: Jim Joplin of Lawton, Oklahoma.
2: All right.
0: All right, Oklahoma.
2: And you know, they just love the ukulele in Oklahoma. So here's your first question.
0: Okay.
2: Most historians agree that miniature golf was invented in Scotland in the 1860s for one very specific reason. What was it? A, it was made for women who weren't allowed to play real golf because it was considered improper for them to raise their arms above their shoulders. B, a local aristocrat said, love the game, but can we do without all that walking? Or C, so a notorious sports gambler could win a bet that he could finish a whole round of golf in half an hour.
0: Oh, gosh. You know, I'm not much of a walker myself, so I would love to say
2: B.
0: Maybe not the vibe.
2: No.
0: not the vibe.
3: Yeah.
0: You know, there's other... You know, I'm just getting this feeling of A.
2: It's A. Yeah.
0: Thanks, you guys.
2: Apparently, back in Victorian Scotland, you couldn't have ladies scandalizing society by showing their pits.
1: When in doubt, go with misogyny.
2: Exactly. Always
0: it.
2: All right, that was very good. Now, back in the early days, mini golf courses used to be different than they are today. How so? Was it A, instead of mechanical obstacles like windmills, children were hired to leap onto the course and swat away your ball? B, instead of hitting your ball into the mouth of a fake clown in the last hole, you do it to a real clown? Or C, instead of turf, the surfaces were made of goat hair dyed green?
0: You know, I just keep getting these feelings.
2: These vibes. Where did it come?
0: You know,
2: the spirit of aloha.
0: You know, I'm going to go with, like, the ocean, like the sea.
2: The sea. Wise choice being Hawaii. Yes, it was sea. Dyed goat hair was the surface of choice. This was before AstroTurf, of course. Last question. You can play thousands of mini golf courses around the world, including in some unusual places, like which of these? On the lip of a volcano in Stromboli, Italy, with real lava providing some of the obstacles.
3: Ooh.
2: B, 400 feet underground in an abandoned Transylvanian salt mine. Or C, on the roof of the second tallest building in Dubai, where if your ball goes out of bounds, it really goes out of bounds.
0: I'm going to go with B.
2: You're going to go with the Transylvanian salt mine. You're right.
0: Ah!
2: It is called...
1: Wow.
2: It is called Salina Turda, and it's got a whole amusement park down there along with the mini golf. It's the most popular underground tourist attraction in the world.
3: What's it called?
2: Salina Turda. No smart remarks, Paula. Also, how did Taimane do on our quiz?
4: She's got the vibes. 3 out of 3.
0: Oh.
2: There you go. Taimane is a singer, songwriter, and one of the world's most celebrated ukulele players. For tour dates, head to taimane.com/live. Taimane! Taimane, everybody, give it up! So when we went to Hawaii, we, of course, took a plane. But champion long-distance swimmer Becca Mann saved on baggage fees and swam there.
5: In addition to swimming across the Maui Channel and back, Becca is a 2-time national champion in the 10-kilometer swim. And when she joined us last year, guest host Dagid Forsad Ask her what spending that much time in the water does to a person.
0: One of the things that I thought about, like when thinking about these adventures that you go on, is that you're in the water for a really, really, really long time. So what are some of the weird kind of physical side effects of this kind of swimming?
6: So when you're in salt water, you will start swelling. So like about 9 hours in, my nostrils were swollen together. And then when I got out of the water, my uvula was hanging onto the back of my tongue. And I couldn't swallow for the rest of the day. It was disgusting.
0: Oh, God. This is where I pretend to really know what a uvula is.
6: It's that thing that hangs in the back of your throat.
0: Oh, yeah. Got you. Either way, I sense that this is bad. This again kind of conjures the question of, like, why do you do this to yourself? But what is your, like... what's your big goal now? I mean, you've already done so much. Is there another, like, a record you want to set?
6: Yeah, so I actually took 5 years off of swimming. That was, like, the last thing that I wanted to do with my career because I just narrowly missed my third Olympic team, and I didn't want to end on a failure. So I love swimming, and I figured why not just see how long I can love swimming for in one period. And then after that, took 5 years off, and I was just really missing swimming. So I got back into it a year ago and then made the national team again after 5 months of training. So
1: wow.
6: I'm hoping
1: yeah.
6: that thank you.
7: Daddy behavior.
6: Now I'm just kind of taking it 6 months by 6 months and seeing what happens from there. And as long as I keep enjoying getting into the pool every day to train, I'm going to keep sticking with it.
8: When you're in the open water, are there people that are, like, watching you or tracking you in some ways? You're not completely by yourself, right?
6: Yeah, so there was a kayak that was probably, like, 5 to 10 feet away from me the whole time, and then a boat that would stay, like, 200 meters ahead. And then every, like, 20 minutes, I'd swim up to the boat, and my mom was actually on the boat, and she was violently seasick the whole time.
8: Oh,
6: she was not happy. She was never doing this again. And she'd throw me a feed. We call them feeds. They're basically just, like, liquid fuel. Mm-hmm. So, like, a Gatorade with, like, some sort of energy gel melted into it. So, I wasn't fully alone, even though, like, I couldn't touch the boat. Nobody was allowed to touch me because then you're disqualified if that happens. But there were people nearby in case I needed help or anything.
7: Okay, so there were people nearby. My question is, what's the most incredible thing you've seen in the open ocean? Because I won't be going. I need to live vicariously through you.
6: I think I've seen 3 sharks, and I really love sharks. All of them were, it was 2 black tip reef sharks and then 1 white tip reef shark. And I think that they're just such beautiful creatures. All of them were, like, very peaceful. And, yeah, I love all the animals.
7: They're probably surprised to see you.
0: Yeah.
7: Girl, what are you doing at my house?
0: Oh, yeah, they have a real reputation for being peaceful. So that's...
6: Those ones in particular. I met some nice ones.
0: Well, so speaking of, like, fish, have you ever, like, had a relationship with a fish in the style of my octopus teacher?
6: I can't say that I have.
0: I mean, are you open to that?
6: You know what? I'm open to everything. We'll see. We'll see where life takes me.
0: Do you ever, like, swim in a hotel pool and just, like, casually do laps but also smoke everybody and show off?
6: Definitely. I think both. Depending on what kind of mood I'm in.
0: Oh, Becca, man. Well, we've actually asked you here to play a game. We're calling...
9: Thanks for joining us.
0: So... you know all
6: about...
0: Oh, no. Oh, no is right. You know all about open water. So we're going to ask you about closed water, aquariums. Answer 2 out of 3 questions correctly, and you'll win our prize for one of our listeners, the voice of any of us, on their voicemail. Bill, who is Becca playing for?
9: Ryan Campbell of Houston, Texas.
0: All right.
6: All right. I won't let you down, Ryan.
0: Here's your first question. The San Antonio Aquarium has a touch tank, which can provide guests with unique experiences like which of these? Is it A, an archerfish spitting water directly into your boyfriend's eye? Is it B, an octopus grabbing your six-year-old by the arm and trying to climb out of the tank to get the rest of her? Or is it C, the can you handle a lionfish sting challenge?
6: I'm going to say C, just because I don't know if the aquarium would be able to get away with the first two.
0: Oh, it is B. They got away with an octopus grabbing a kid. Don't worry. The kid is fine. And it only took three adults armed with ice packs to make the octopus let go. All right, here's your next question. The San Antonio Aquarium had another situation in 2018. When one of their sharks went missing. Fortunately, they were able to track it down quickly because security footage showed what? Was it A, one shark was hiding on the bottom of its tank while another shark buried it in the sand? Was it B, the shark jumping a barrier into the beluga whale tank where it was now playing with a whale like they were best friends? Or was it C, two people lifting the shark out of its tank, putting it in a baby stroller, and walking out of the aquarium?
6: Okay, I feel like it could be any of these three things.
0: Okay.
6: C seems like it would be the most fun, so I'm going to go with C.
0: You're right. It is C.
8: Oh, my God. Yes.
0: I can't believe you got that. Recovered the shark from the guy who wanted it for the, quote, extensive aquarium habitat in his garage. I really see a lot of myself in that guy. All right, here's your last question. According to a 2017 interview, when the sharks at one aquarium wouldn't mate, the staff solved the issue by doing what? Was it A, piping salt and peppers, push it into the enclosure on a loop? Was it B, putting jasmine oil into their water as an aphrodisiac? Or was it C, putting lipstick on the female shark?
6: What's the audience thinking? A? Okay, I can't say no to that then. It has to be A.
0: Oh my God, that's right! Push It is a cross-species sexy song.
8: Wow.
0: Bill, how did Becca do on our quiz?
9: Well, she did swim a very long way. So we're going to call her a winner, 2 out of 3.
1: Yeah.
6: Call the audience the true winner, though.
0: Well, Becca Mann is a champion open water swimmer and a writer. Becca Mann, thank you so much for joining us on Wait, Wait, Don't Tell Me.
6: Thank you for having me. This is so much fun.
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13: 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I'm Bill Curtis, and here is your host at the Studebaker Theater in the Fine Arts Building in Chicago, Peter Sagal.
2: Thank you, Bill. Thank you, everybody. Hey, if you want to come see us in person, we're here most weeks at the Studebaker Theater in downtown Chicago. You can catch us on the road as well. 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For tickets and information to all our live events, go to nprpresents.org. Right now, Bill and I are busy getting the playlist just right for NPR's annual beach limbo party.
13: Everybody is surprised by how low I can go.
2: But I'm going to be honest with you. I hope our panelists are spending their week off studying the news, because apparently some of them haven't figured out that when they appear in our show, I might ask them about it. Here's some of our panelists covering up for their ignorance by being funny. Eugene, don't be alarmed, but this week we were assured that your airplane is not actually outdated and old just because it still has what?
21: No engine?
2: No, that would be a problem. That,
21: oh, okay.
2: You should be alarmed.
21: That it still has a no smoking sign?
2: Close. Not only does it have no smoking signs, which it shouldn't have because nobody smokes in airplanes, but it also seems to have still what?
21: Oh, the ashtrays?

0: bathrooms, if you smoke in there, it's a crime, don't do it. But what if somebody does anyway? And they want to make sure that if somebody does break the law and lights a cigarette in there, they want a safe, fireproof place for them to put the cigarette besides a trash can, say, full of paper.
1: Mm.
0: And you especially don't want them flushing them down the toilet because that blue stuff in there, that's leftover jet fuel.
1: Wow. So then what happens to the cocaine that I have in there?
0: Well...
2: You can snort that right off the toilet seat.
3: Yeah.
0: Also, people are upset.
3: About a lot.
0: It's true.
1: Yeah.
0: Actually, I wasn't even a question. I was okay. People are upset. No, people are upset in Thailand after a parade there went by this museum full of priceless cultural artifacts. And then what happened?
3: They broke in and stole.
0: No. I'll give you a hint. We don't know why they routed the annual subwoofer celebration parade by the National Museum of Tippy Objects.
2: Oh, wow.
3: Yes. I grew up in the South, and dudes would have these woofers in their cars.
0: Yep.
3: And they drive by, and they rattle every dish, every window in your house. And so they just rattled those artifacts and destroyed them.
0: That's exactly what happened. The loud music from the parade shattered priceless artifacts. The parade celebrates this particular province's unique contributions to Thai culture, including rod hay, which is the relatively recent tradition of modifying cars and trucks with, yes, super powerful loudspeakers. Okay, bad enough, but why did the parade also follow those with floats filled with those sopranos singing so high they shatter glass? The noise was so loud it knocked several priceless pieces of historical pottery off their shelves onto the floor where they shattered. What's the problem? Now there are a bunch more objects and they're much more reasonably priced.
2: Yeah, I was going to say, they were priceless before, now they have a price.
0: Exactly. Now we know. Capitalism.
2: Four for a dollar.
0: I think it's great. More destructive parades. I want to see like a Macy's Thanksgiving Day parade where a wind gust makes Snoopy take out the entire Metropolitan Museum.
2: That, you know what?
0: What?
2: Something close. I used to have this picture that I got from a newspaper, and I had it on my notebook for the longest time. It was one time at the Macy's Day Parade, you know, they had a underdog inflatable.
0: Yeah.
2: And he had like a menacing look, like his eyebrows were,
0: yes.
2: You know, and he was pointing, and a gust of wind caught it. And it went, like, towards people, and the people scattered.
0: Sure.
2: And it was such a great... So that's actually... it didn't destroy a museum, but... But well, I do feel it's a similar story, and that's why I told it.
0: Yeah.
4: Katie, according to the New York Times, contrary to the popular belief held by many pet owners, all dogs are what?
5: The popular belief is that they're all lovely, so I would say me. What are we even asking me for, Tom? All dogs are destined for hell?
4: I'll give you a hint. Maybe it'll narrow it down. These are the creatures that literally chase their own tails.
5: So actually they're all really dumb?
4: Yes, dumb.
5: Hell, I knew that. I knew that about my dog.
6: Yeah, mine too.
5: Mine's very dumb, and she's loud about it.
6: Yeah.
4: The New York Times wants you to know your dog is most likely not a genius. Which is weird, because they're always trying to get my dog to sign up for the Wordle. Opening word, grr. Josh.
6: Yes.
4: You have a pug.
6: I do.
4: Smart or dumb?
6: Dumb. She's so dumb. We bought her a step so that she can hop up onto the couch, because the couch cushion's kind of high. She sits on the step and is like, come on, get me the rest of the way.
4: I have a pug, too.
6: Is your pug smart?
4: No. No. So dumb. So dumb. What does your dog smell like? Your pug smell like?
6: She doesn't smell great.
4: Mine has a very distinct smell. I want to know if this is just a pug thing.
6: Is it, because we've had moments of the Frito smell.
4: Frito!
6: Yeah.
4: Yes.
5: That's all dogs,
7: that's all dogs.
5: Yeah, my dog smells like Fritos,
4: Fritos.
5: Too.
4: Yeah. You smell like Fritos. You're like, this dog isn't that bright. And then you smell them, and you're like, I just want to meet your face.

0: Finally, Lucy Dacus is one of the most popular singer-songwriters working today, both on her own and with the supergroup Boy Genius. When she joined us in December, I asked her if it was true that she put out her first record as a favor to a friend.
1: Yeah, he had a school project to do, and my friend was working at Reba McEntire's studio.
0: Yeah.
1: And he was like, no one's scheduled on this Saturday, should we sneak in? And so the whole record, we recorded it in one day, illegally. Well, I don't know if it's illegal, but without approval.
0: Right. And I guess the first question is, did he get a good grade?
1: I never asked him that.
0: Really? He didn't fail and have to have you record another record, did he?
1: Yeah, and that's what Historian is.
0: Yeah, exactly. Yeah. Exactly. It was the second project.
1: Yeah.
0: That's an amazing story. You started playing guitar, I'm told, at 12 years old?
1: I would say the correct answer is yes.
0: The correct answer is yes. I like the fact that you're already getting to the quiz aspect. That's good.
1: I'm not very... I'm still like not the best at guitar. I feel like guitar at that time was hardly listenable.
0: Really? But you're actually quite an accomplished guitarist. You were on a list of one of the greatest of all time. I saw.
1: Yeah.
0: Yeah.
2: Wow. Yeah.
0: Do you remember? I'm always curious about this. Artists like yourself, like what your first songs were like when you first wrote a song. Do you remember what it was?
1: I had a song called Stupid Cupid, which was like, why won't Cupid come to me? I was probably like 7 years old.
2: What?
0: Yeah, I know.
2: You were already like pining for a partner at seven?
1: Yes.
0: Stupid,
1: yeah.
0: Stupid,
1: I mean,
0: Cupid.
1: I also had a song that was about people who are upset when someone cheats on them, but it is probably their fault because why would they cheat on you if you weren't hard to be with?
2: Wait.
1: Again, I was probably like 8 years old.
2: Oh my goodness.
0: Wow. You were eight years old. And
2: what was
0: were...
2: happening at your elementary school?
1: I'm glad I don't remember.
0: Yeah. You also, in your early days before you recorded that school project and began to become very popular, you worked at I didn't even know that these still existed within a young person's lifetime, but a photo processing shop in Richmond, where you grew up?
1: Mm-hmm.
0: Wow.
1: Richmond Camera.
0: Richmond
1: Thank
0: Camera.
1: You.
0: Did that experience inspire any of your writing?
1: Well, it was so mindless, and it was 8 hours a day, and so I would sit and do my, like, da-da-da-da-da-da-da-da, and then I had a pad of paper, and I would write songs, and I'd get home, and I'd get on the guitar, and I'd write, like, a song a day at that time, which is not, like, what I do anymore.
0: Wow. Have you considered, I mean, you seem to be nostalgic for when you were that productive. Have you considered taking on, like, a mindless day job again just to reignite the creative spirit?
1: Yeah, I think you're being funny, but I'm not. I
0: really?
1: Definitely thought about that. Yeah. Yeah. I'm ready.
0: You're ready. You're ready. Somebody hire this woman for drudge work so she can reach
3: like
0: the
3: photo,
0: heights of productivity.
3: The photo counter at Walgreens. I think that's exactly how you dress.
1: Why not?
0: In 2019, you released a song on certain holidays throughout the year, and then put out a record of them all called Holidays. And I love this record. How did you decide which holidays to do?
1: The real truth is that I had recorded a bunch of things for no reason because it's fun to do. And I was like, when are these going to see the world? And so I realized that some of them had like a holiday aspect. Others, I kind of could make it up. Like Dancing in the Dark, we just said that Bruce Springsteen's birthday is a holiday. Which I stand by.
0: Right.
1: And then like In the Air Tonight, like that was kind of eerie. So we did it for Halloween.
0: I also wanted to ask, as you say, one of the holidays, Bruce Springsteen's birthday. And you do think that's a holiday. You were a big fan, right?
1: It was in my house growing up. I mean, it was written out. We had like a big calendar in the kitchen where we put like, you know, basketball practice, church, Bruce Springsteen's birthday.
2: Wow.
4: Please tell me you called it. Please tell me you called it the Springsteen.
1: The Springsteen? You're a genius. That's crazy. I have to call my dad.
0: I saw a picture of you with Springsteen. So you didn't meet him, right?
2: Did you tell
1: him?
2: Did you tell him about the Springsteens?
1: No.
2: Oh.
1: I already knew. Like I'm not that like phased when I meet people, but he like is.
0: Yeah.
1: So important to my dad and to me. And I like showed up at a friend's birthday party and like saw him and I was like, I need to go. I'm about to make a fool of myself. And so I was crying at the bar to a friend. I was like, this is weird, and I should go. And so then I turned around, and he was right there. And he actually, like, knew me and knew my music already. So I was just like, I think you're the best. and he's very gracious, and he seems to be like the guy that you want him to be, which is not always true.
0: It's always so true. Well, Lucy Dacus, it is a pleasure to talk to you, and we have invited you here to play a game we're calling
5: Boy Genius Meet Boy Geniuses.
0: So your band is called Boy Genius, so we're going to ask you three questions about geniuses who are also boys. Answer two out of three. Well, you're rolling your eyes. I did warn you earlier it would be dumb. I mean,
1: genius is the opposite of dumb, so.
0: Okay.
1: Let's go.
0: Right. Let's go. All right. I appreciate that. That was very charitable. Okay. So as I was saying, answer two to three questions correctly and you'll win our prize for one of our listeners. Also, who is Lucy playing for?
5: Kimberly Ramos of Chicago, Illinois.
0: All right. Here's your first question. Math genius Suborno Bari started at NYU last fall at the age of 12. When a reporter asked him, do you sometimes wonder at the fact that you're only 12? What was his response? A, quote, why wonder at that when there's dark matter to wonder about? B, quote, not really, I've seen my birth certificate. Or C, quote, yes, mainly when my classmates go to a bar without me.
1: I'm going to say the second option. I think it's two.
0: You are right. It was B. Yes, he said, yes, I've seen my birth certificate. He is a math genius. He can count to 12. All right. Here's your next question. Doogie Howser was a fictional boy genius who, in the show, completed med school at the age of 14. But the actor who played him, Neil Patrick Harris, was not a medical prodigy. So how did he get through the scenes where he had to spout a lot of medical jargon while performing surgery? Was it A, he recorded each big word just one at a time, and then the editors would just cut away to the nurses a lot to make it sound like he was saying it all at once? B, he put a card with his lines written on them inside the surgical wound he was supposed to be operating on? Or C, the actor playing the patient on the operating table would whisper the lines to him, taking advantage of the fact you couldn't see his mouth under a oxygen mask?
1: I'm going to say B because...
0: You say B. You're right.
1: Yes.
0: It was.
1: Yay.
0: All right. Here is your last question. Get this right. You'll be perfect. Boy geniuses from around the country were once invited to participate in a game show called Our Little Genius, where prodigies answered nearly impossible questions in the pursuit of winning $500,000. But the show, the recorded, never aired. Why? A, the network head said, people already feel dumb watching game shows. Now we're going to make them feel dumber. B, the phone-a-friend feature failed when every single contestant asked, does my mom count? Or C, it was shut down when it was revealed the kids weren't actually geniuses. Producers were just feeding them the answers right before they filmed.
1: I feel like we live in the world of C.
0: We do, sadly. It is a fallen world that we live in, and you are correct. It was C. The whole thing was a scam. It was never broadcast. Also, how did Lucy do in our quiz?
5: She did great. 3 out of 3.
0: Well done.
1: Great.
0: Lucy Dacus is a singer-songwriter and one-third of the supergroup Boy Genius. Her new album, Forever is a Feeling, is out now. Lucy Dacus, thank you so much for joining us on Wait, Wait, Don't Tell.
1: Thank you for having me.
0: It was a pleasure to talk to you. Take care.
1: Likewise.
0: Bye-bye. That's it for our Spring is the Best Time to Prepare for Summer edition. 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Doug Berman, Benevolent Overlord. Philip Gotica writes our limericks. Our public address announcer is Paul Friedman. BJ Lederman composed our theme. 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Special thanks as always to Monica Hickey. Peter Gwynn is helping us get sunscreen in that hard-to-reach spot on our backs. Our visual host is Emma Choi. Our ops manager is Jasira Vardak. Technical direction is from Lorna White. Our CFO is Colin Miller. Our production manager is Robert Newhouse. Our senior producer is Ian Chillog, and the executive producer of Wait, Wait, Don't Tell Me. That's Mike Danforth. Thanks to everybody you heard on this week's show. That would be all our panelists, all our fabulous guests, our guest scorekeeper, Alzo Slade, and guest host, Nagin Farsad. And, of course, Bill Curtis. And thanks to all of you for listening. I'm Peter Sagal, and we'll see you next week. This is NPR.
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12: Hello, everyone. This is Joanne Seiler coming to you from Mind's Eye with this week's People magazine, the week of May 31st. This week's cover is a special edition of People. It's America at 250, and the photo that's on the front, or the photos on the cover, show fireworks up in one corner, 1776 to 2026. And then on the right side, there's a picture of the Rushmore group in the Dakotas, and a sign for Route 66. A celebration of American treasures, America 250. There's a photo of Beyonce and Taylor Swift and Dolly Parton right in the middle with some other folks. So it looks like an exciting addition, and so we'll celebrate together. America 250. Explore America's story through history, culture, food, music, film, and more. From iconic places to original voices that define the nation. America 250 in this issue. A journey through history, culture, and innovation. How Americans chased happiness across 250 years of history. 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How America celebrates its birthday each year. The sweet history behind America's favorite desserts. 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How American icons have changed over time. 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And how film and TV tell America's story. So we've got a lot to cover. We might take more than one time to do it, because it sounds like a fantastic set of things to hear about our country. America at 250, a birthday celebration of American treasures. Oh, beautiful. The Colorado River snakes through Horseshoe Bend in the Grand Canyon. And then we have a photo of Lincoln the Eagle from Pennsylvania. Americans have a second act. And Lincoln, a bald eagle, has a great one. Rescued and twice released by the American Eagle Foundation, he failed to thrive in the wild. So trainers at the foundation, which runs the nation's largest bald eagle sanctuary at Dolly Parton's Dollywood Park in Pigeon Forge, Tennessee, gave him a new life as an educational ambassador. Now he's the mascot for the Philadelphia Eagles, soaring over the stadium before games. That was him in Budweiser's Super Bowl ad, riding the brand's Clydesdale. The foundation began America's 250 year with happy news, the birth on January 1st of an eaglet named Kai. More second act stories here. Go forth, celebrate the independence of your nation by blowing up a small part of it, says a firecracker salesman in a classic holiday episode of The Simpsons. Homer and Bart light up in art created exclusively for this edition. It will be celebrated by succeeding generations as the great anniversary festival, with pomp and parade, with shoes, games, sports, guns, bells, bonfires, and illuminations from one end of this country to the other. John Adams, in a letter to Abigail Adams, July 3, 1776. The revolution will be musicalized. Hamilton, written by and starring Lin-Manuel Miranda, shows them in costume for that show. And then we have a rolled up cake, one of those that you put the icing in the middle and it's done. Let me see here. Duff Goldman's Red, White, and Blue Roll-Aid Cake. And it's red, white, and blue. And then it's got sparkles on it and everything. Then we see two children. I think they're boys. The flag that inspired the Star-Spangled Banner at the Smithsonian Institution. Happy 250th birthday, America. Pursuits of happiness, music, travel, sports, and more. Most beautiful places, superheroes, and other American icons, plus the country's story told in movies. Happiness, a 250-year pursuit. It's got a big 250 up at the top. With a big birthday on July 4th, the Declaration of Independence still looks good for this age. Shows a mural depicting the signing of the Declaration of Independence at D.C.'s National Archives. And then there's a photo of it, too. And with all the signatures. Americans, at least those of a certain age, might owe their understanding of the Declaration of Independence to the bicentennial era earworms of Schoolhouse Rock. On the 4th of July, they signed it, and 56 names underlined it. More recently, credit is due to the rap-battling Thomas Jefferson of Lin-Manuel Miranda's Hamilton. These are wise words. Enterprising men quote them. Don't act surprised, you guys, because I wrote them. Nearly everyone can recite some of the country's founding manifesto, certainly the phrase that is also the document's most appealing promise, life, liberty, and the pursuit of happiness. This special edition of people celebrating 250 years since the Declaration signing began with a focus on that last bit, the pursuit of happiness. Okay, it started with someone looking up the word for 250th milestone, and it's semiquincentennial, which means half of a 500-year anniversary. In Washington circles, concerned with the year's commemorative events, they've been calling it the semi-Q. You can too. But back to the first question. In a time of painful division, what are America's inarguable delights? For one, Dolly Parton, whose unmatched appeal to blue states and red states, to red-blooded drag queens and bluegrass traditionalists, inspired a course at the University of Tennessee, Knoxville. Parton's own take, "I've never tried to be anything other than just what I am," she told people. There's also the enduring pleasure of an innovation born of the Depression, the chocolate chip cookie. Parton's pal, Reba McEntire, shares her version on page 50. Not wanting to set off a pie versus cake fracas, we have recipes for those too. Who can argue with dessert? Sports certainly is a major happiness pursuit, although passionate fans trash talk opponents at the World Series or Super Bowl, their voices become one cheering chorus of USA in Olympic years when local rivalries fall away. Also on the list, natural beauty. America's scenic eye candy boasts mountains, bayous, tundra, desert, sequoia forests. If it inspires debate at all, it's only in pride for which corner is the most beautiful. Jason Momoa can point to countless breathtaking spots in his home state of Hawaii. While Taylor Swift, born in Pennsylvania, a teen in Tennessee, now spending time in Kansas, might pick Rhode Island where her seaside retreat inspired a song in her July 4th parties. Music is another homegrown source of happiness, from blues to jazz to country to rock to pop. The American sound is a renewable global resource. Inside, there's 226 tours to catch and landmarks to visit, from Minnesota, Paisley Park, to Alabama, Muscle Shoals. As for ways to celebrate this anniversary, we've tried to be thorough, but even the Smithsonian Institution limited itself to 250 objects in its In Pursuit of Life, Liberty, and Happiness exhibit. Of those that made the cut, the desk at which Thomas Jefferson, then 33, drafted the Declaration of Independence. Jefferson studied English philosopher John Locke, who nearly a century before had introduced the idea of a right to life, liberty, and estate. And he'd have read earlier in 1776 a Virginia Declaration of Rights with a line about pursuing and obtaining happiness and safety. In his careful rewording, Jefferson landed the emphasis happily on happiness. After that, the Declaration offers a persuasive inventory of grounds for breaking free of England's King George III. Among them, he has sent hither swarms of officers to harass our people, a line cited by a federal judge as recently as January 2026. Besides being a living text, the Declaration may be the world's most influential catalog of gripes. There is no revolution without grievance. The list of reasons to love America today is long, running through 50 states and 5 territories, and endlessly debatable. Have we left out your favorite pursuits? Unavoidably so, but it wouldn't be America without something to complain about. Just look at this place, states of beauty. From islands in the Pacific to islands in the Caribbean, from the Northwest Mountains to the Southeast Low Country, and to the ribbons of historic highways in between, the view from here is spectacular. And it shows Jason Momoa, his best beach in Hawaii. I love other places, and I would probably live in other places more, but this just feels like home. Honolulu-born actor Jason Momoa told Travel and Leisure. The 50th state has countless breathtaking areas. He's shown off many on his Apple TV series, Chief of War, shot on Oahu, Maui, Kauai, and the Big Island. Pressed to pick a favorite stretch of shoreline, he chose Oahu's Makeha, a surfing hub that he calls My Family Beach. Next up, Vermont. Noah Kahan's Changing New England. For the indie folk singer, home is tiny. Population less than 1,400. Stratford, Vermont, which glows in autumn for leaf-peeping visitors and locals alike. Kahan had a major 222 hit with Stick Season about another side of fall. It's a term that was used by some of the older folks in the town I grew up in to describe this really miserable time of year when it's just kind of gray and cold and there's no snow yet. And the kind of beauty of the foliage is done, Kahan explained on Genius. The mood spoke to people far beyond his corner of the country. It was cool to see it connect outside of New England, says Kahan, who is back on tour for his album, The Great Divide. And there's a beautiful photo of Description Pass Bridge connecting Whidbey and Fidalgo Islands in Puget Sound. Washington. Brandy Carlisle's the state, ideal fishing spot. It's a contemplative time for me. It's different from my job, musician Brandy Carlisle said on The Late Show about why she loves fishing in her native Pacific Northwest. Both she and wife, Catherine Shepherd, enjoy casting a line. She's competitive, says Carlisle. Born near Seattle in Ravensdale, Washington, Carlisle started catching trout with her dad at an early age and now keeps a fishing craft crescent, Captain Fantastic, for Elton John, a musical hero. The video for A War with Time was filmed on the boat near Whidbey Island, which I just talked about. Heaven cried the tears into clear water. Through ancient earth, renew the dreams of men, and through the wild that hears into the yonder, the breath of time calls me to wander again. That's in her song, I guess, Wandering. House on a Hill. Swift bought Rhode Island's costliest home in 2013 and soon made it the site of her starry July 4th parties. It's a humongous estate. There's a big white house that looks like it's got three or four stories, and it's sitting up on a hill. And then down below, there's a brown wooden type outside bungalow, I guess you'd call it. And then there's buildings around, too. I don't know if that's included or not, but it's right around the same place. It looks like she'd have plenty of room. Rhode Island. And there's a picture of her, of course. Bright red lipstick. Bangs that come down over her eyebrows, but not into her eyes. She has wavy, blonde, light brown hair, blonde tinged. She's wearing bright red dangle earrings, and she's wearing some kind of a bright red top. All I can see is her shoulders. Ocean View, State View, to inspire a Taylor Swift song, Rhode Island. The Narragansett people call the area Missquamicut, or redfish, likely for its abundant salmon. A gentle rise used as a lookout during the American Revolution earned it a new name, Watch Hill. Socialite Rebecca Harkness, a Bohemian arts philanthropist and widow of a Standard Oil heir, inherited a mansion there in 1954. The home and Harkness herself, reviled by neighbors who told stories of her cleaning her pool with champagne, decades later inspired its current owner, Taylor Swift, to write Folklore's The Last Great American Dynasty. Holiday House sat quietly on that beach, free of women with madness, their men and bad habits, and then it was bought by me. And that's in her Last Great American Dynasty. Up next, South Carolina. Stephen Colbert and the Welcoming Arbors of Charleston. Both Stephen Colbert and wife Evie McGee Colbert hail from Charleston, where the TV host has recalled fishing with his dad in the harbor. With the Late Show taping for 11 years in New York City, they raised their three kids in nearby New Jersey. But when the world went work from home during the pandemic, the Colberts knew home meant something else and returned to their roots amid the Lowcountry oaks and moss. Shows him in Middleton Gardens. In Charleston, Evie told people they rediscovered a lot of the recipes that we'd grown up with. The couple then celebrated the area's charms and in particular its distinctive cuisine in a cookbook. Does this taste funny? It's meant to be what it's like to hang out with us while we're cooking, says Stephen. Even without an invitation to dine with the Colberts, the area's natural beauty remains an eternal draw. I lived on a dirt road when I was a kid. Alligators in the backyard, a lot of snakes. I spent all my time in the woods. He told Charleston's Live News that. And unfortunately, his time on CBS is finished. Up next, Puerto Rico. Bad Bunny's Old San Juan. No matter how far I go, my music will always be for Puerto Rico, Bad Bunny said in a Remezca interview. Benito Antonio Martinez Ocasio grew up in the small rural town of Almirante Sur. But his love of his native Puerto Rico takes in the whole island, a U.S. territory whose people have been American citizens since 1917. That includes Old San Juan, the historic district within modern bustling San Juan. It's through its romantic streets that Benito led the Tonight Show, Jimmy Fallon, and a parade of hundreds while singing his 2018 hit, M.I.A. It's where murals honoring him grace the brightly painted walls. Or on Cala de San Sebastian, you'll find a BB-inspired cafe, Con Ron. He has homes in L.A., but the siren call of Puerto Rico always draws him back. As he told New York Magazine, I missed it too much. Another beautiful sunset I see in San Juan. Enjoying all those things that those who leave miss. That was from Bad Bunny and shows photos. Old San Juan above and here is home to the 16th century fortress, Castillo San Felipe del Moro, known as El Moro and as much a national symbol of Puerto Rico as the flag Bad Bunny carried during his groundbreaking Super Bowl halftime show. It shows a street, very neat and tidy, that has every color you can imagine on the fronts of the stores or homes. Of course, there's bars on every door, too. And it shows him with his flag from Puerto Rico. Montana, big sky country to a big TV saga. Yellowstone co-creator Taylor Sheridan had enormous success filming the hit historical series, mainly in Montana. He returns to the Treasure State with a modern-day tale, The Madison, on Paramount+, starring Michelle Pfeiffer and Kurt Russell. Sheridan, who was raised in Texas and owns two ranches there as well as one in Wyoming, feels a kinship to the state's expansive beauty. I felt real lonely in Los Angeles and New York, he told Esquire in 2018, but never out here, never where there's space. In the Madison, Michelle Pfeiffer plays a New Yorker in Montana after a tragedy. Confronted with fishing, she says, men do it drunk, so how hard can it be? And it shows Kurt Russell, and Matthew Fox out fishing in a stream. I go shoot these corners of the world that people haven't seen. The audience today is so experienced, they've seen so much. So to move the audience becomes more and more difficult. There's some beautiful country there. Arizona, 100 years of kicks on Route 66. It shows hills and reddish. It's a sunset on the camera photo. It begins in the concrete canyons of downtown Chicago and ends at the sun-kissed beaches of Santa Monica. In between are eight states, stunning landscapes, and a nation's dreams, hopes, and torments rimmed with tantalizing trivialities. Christened in 1926, U.S. Route 66 saw desperate heartlanders migrate west during the 1930s Dust Bowl and moved military equipment during World War II. In the wake of families cruising on vacation was born its most endearing feature, the roadside attraction, the odder the better. Not the most enduring, though. That belongs to Bobby Troop's 1946, Get Your Kicks on Route 66, recorded by everyone from Nat King Cole to Depeche Mode. Now largely obsolete, Route 66 turns 100 on November 11, 2026. It's no longer the road forward, but a beloved journey back in time, best savored by getting out of your car. If you ever plan to motor west, travel my way, take the highway that's the best. Songwriter Bobby Troop from Get Your Kicks on Route 66. And it shows a photo of the sign on South Michigan Avenue near East Adams Street. I want to take a real quick break. We're at the halfway point of the hour already. It's going fast. And if you just tuned in, you're listening to Joanne Seiler with this week's People Magazine. And it's a special on the United States 250 years and all the things that have gone into it. So I hope you'll enjoy it, and I hope you'll be able to see or hear the whole thing. Right now, we're talking about Route 66. Starts in Chicago, ends up in Santa Monica, and some of the things you can see if you get out of the car. So let's get back to it. And next up shows a bucolic 1.4-mile stretch of road contains some of the restored 1931 bricks used in the original road. Say howdy to 19-foot-tall cowgirl Stella Adam, the newest addition to Buck Adams' Cosmic Curios. And she's wearing a red outfit above her knees, boots, fancy cowboy boots, a big cowboy hat, holding a lasso in one hand and a pistol in the other. Amarillo, Texas. At Cadillac Ranch, 1974, visitors add their own graffiti to the 10 caddies nosedived into the dirt. And that's something to see. It's, I don't know how to describe it to you. They're actual Cadillacs. They've got their noses in the sand or the dirt. And then they're decorated by people stopping by to add their own graffiti. And they're every color of paint. There's sayings on some of them. Some people sign their name. It's It's amazing. It looks like a paint store and a rainbow clashed, and it's everywhere. Santa Monica 66, end of the trail. Blocks from the official end is the more popular spiritual end at the famed Santa Monica Pier. And it's got a big sign, Santa Monica 66, end of the trail. Moving on, Oregon, a peak of the peaks. The Springfield mural contains a beaver, a spotted owl, and the popular Three Sisters Volcanic Peaks inclusions, according to the Register Guard in Eugene, Oregon, that were suggested by Groening, an Oregon native. The Simpsons live here. Duh. If ever a family was designed to live anywhere and in all of us, it was Homer and Marge Simpson and their kids, Bart, Lisa, and Maggie. For years, Simpsons creator Matt Groening refused to pinpoint the inspiration for his fictional Springfield setting of the longest-running sitcom in American history. It reached 800 episodes on December 7, 2025. In 2012, he finally came clean. It was named after Springfield, Oregon, 2 hours south of his real hometown, Portland. In 2014, to celebrate the series' 25th anniversary, Groening collaborated on a Simpsons mural for Springfield's Emerald Art Center, making its status official. Prior to that, I didn't want to ruin it for people, you know, he told Smithsonian Magazine. Whenever people say it's Springfield, Ohio, or Springfield, Mass, or Springfield, whatever, I always go, yep, that's right. Next up, a really big show where music is alive. The charts are filled with music written and performed by homegrown artists, plus a few taking their distinctive American sound to the world in the 2026 tours. Beyonce riding a horse, and she's at a Houston livestock show and rodeo, arriving in March 2004 to perform for her hometown crowd. Right, she's riding in Dolce & Gabbana. Next up, Texas, rodeoing with the stars. Houston-raised Lizzo electrified a sold-out crowd of nearly 70,000 on March 6th, Black History Night. The Houston Livestock Show and Rodeo is the largest of its kind in the world, but that doesn't begin to describe this 90-plus-year-old extravaganza. Spanning 20 days in March, the event has drawn as many as 2.7 million people to see bronco bucking, cow judging, pig racing, and the spectacular series of genre-spanning concerts. Past performers include Elvis Presley, Bob Dylan, Willie Nelson, Selena, and Houston native Beyonce. This year's lineup included Tim McGraw, Kelly Clarkson, and hometowner Lizzo, who often acknowledges her Bayou City roots. Got to get my mouth fixed. Here, freestyling is a whole art form, she said. It's a culture. It's a way of life. It's very laid back. It's very melodic. Okay, up next, Mars. Shows him in Waikiki, started as the world's youngest Elvis impersonator, and channeled the king in the 1992 film Honeymoon in Vegas. And it shows them at they're on tour this year. Hawaii, a new Mars launch. Nearly a decade after his smash 24-karat magic, Honolulu, Bruno Mars released his fourth studio album, The Romantic, on February 27th. Not that he's been idle, having collaborated with Lady Gaga and Babyface, among other artists. Now Mars is embarking on an epic tour in April, more than 70 shows across the U.S., the U.K., and Europe. Wherever he goes, though, a big piece of his heart remains in the Aloha State, where the boy born Peter Gene Hernandez broke into showbiz with his family as little more than a toddler. Hawaii is paradise, Mars once said. It sounds cheesy to say it, but there's music in the air there. He says, I grew up in Hawaii and I've been performing in Oahu my whole life. As a young kid, you see all this joy. I've been to Hawaii and it is very, very beautiful. Florida, Ariana Grande. The Boca Raton-born singer's Eternal Sunshine Tour is her first since 2019. It swings through her home state on June 30th for three shows in Sunrise, Florida. Next up, Minnesota, Bob Dylan. You can catch the Nobel laureate, whose boyhood home is in Hibbing, Minnesota, on stage in Rochester on March 24th, part of his 27-date tour. California, Weird Al Yankovic. Bigger and weirder is what the Californian Paradis calls his 2026 tour, which will hit 90 cities across North America from May to October. New York, Cardi B. The rapper who grew up in the Bronx, there's no hooder than my hood, she has said, takes her Little Miss drama show to Madison Square Garden March 25th to 26th. Alabama, Jason Isbell. Alabama is a beautiful place. It's just there are Alabamans there, Isbell told The Daily Show. He and his band, the 400 Unit, are taking that sound to the world on a 2026 run. Next up, New Jersey, John Bon Jovi. It's been tough, but I persevered. Gray hair and all, he's a handsome man. After announcing his summer comeback tour following 2022 vocal cord surgery. Alabama, the magical musical magic of Muscle Shoals. In northern Alabama, along the Tennessee River, lies the town of Muscle Shoals, where you can tour a couple of deceptively unprepossessing buildings. Within those walls, some of the most dazzling music of the past 70 years was produced. Fame Studios, birthplace of the gritty, soulful Muscle Shoals sound, and rare in the 60s South, a racially integrated recording hub for rock, pop, and rhythm and blues, and Muscle Shoals Sound Studio. The roster of acts who recorded there is staggering. Aretha Franklin, Wilson Pickett, Etta James, The Rolling Stones, Bob Dylan, Paul Simon, The Allman Brothers, Cher. A more recent artist, Jason Isbell, put it this way. Muscle Shoals was a place where the truth of music flowed, a place everyone knew they had to be. Moving on. Etta James shows her during a 1967 session. Cher's 1969 album, named for the address of the Muscle Shoals studio. That was back in the day, 69. She had long black hair. She looks like she's wearing almost like she's got a headband and an outfit with fringe. Those were the days, huh? Then also, there's a picture of Little Richard. His manager bumps Blackwell and Rick Hall, the father of Muscle Shoals music, 1970. Something for everyone. There's a museum for that. Alongside major highbrow landmarks, the U.S. shows off a bounty of cultural institutions celebrating all things great. Dolly Parton, small potatoes, and offbeat ventriloquists and their dummies. It shows a picture of Dolly sitting on a piano bench, leaning her arm on the piano. She's wearing a pink dress, form-fitting, because that's what Dolly wears. Blonde, big blonde hair. I guess she has a lot of wigs. She's still beautiful. She looks like she hasn't changed that much. In the background, there's some guitars, and it's just amazing. Tennessee, a new Dolly collection. June sees the opening of Dolly Parton's Life of Many Colors Museum, a massive 20,000 square feet interactive exhibit tracing her journey from modest Smoky Mountain roots to international stardom. Located on the third floor of Parton's Songteller Hotel in Nashville, the museum features her dazzling costumes, tour bus, writing room, and many artifacts related to one of the few people who genuinely rate the term national treasure. "I've always wanted to make my people proud of me," Parton told People magazine recently. "There's that verse in the Bible. It says to honor thy father and mother. A lot of people just take that to obey them, but I think that also means to do things that would bring honor to their name." And it shows the museum. It looks like there's 2, 4, 6, 8, about 10 floors. And it's straight up and down, a huge building. The early days, a 21-year-old Dolly made a splash singing "Don't Try to Cry" in October 1967 at Nashville's Municipal Auditorium. And there's images from the Dolly Parton experience at Dollywood. "Folks can see my journey through my own eyes, every color, every story, and every dream that brought me here." And she's talking about her new museum. There's a baby crib. There's a metal bed. Looks like it's probably maybe a double. There's a place that's curtained off that she has stored, where she stored things. An ancient-looking rocker with a quilt pad on it. And it's wallpapered. And just a replica of the two-bedroom shack where she and her 11 siblings grew up with no electricity or running water. "We never actually starved," Parton told People in 1977, "but sometimes we never had quite enough to eat." And then there's a display at Dollywood of Parton's wigs and frocks. Dolly takes pride in her larger-than-life fashion choices, famously proclaiming, "It costs a lot of money to look this cheap." There's one that looks like a coat dress, and it's blue, and then there's another blue one, and then in the middle there's kind of a peach, dark peachy orange, and a blonde wig. Inside Dolly's tour bus at Dollywood, "Home on Wheels. I think better on this bus. I write better. I think better," she told an interviewer. "I got kind of my own personal space here, and I love it." She's got a photo sitting on the counter of her and her husband. Looks like there might be a Bible opened up and some other photos. There's a guitar on the bed with a whole bunch of decorative pillows. And looks like there might be a microwave. I'm not sure. It's hard to tell. More fun museums. Roswell, We Believe. New Mexico, the truth is in here. When debris from a secret Army balloon project was found in Roswell in 1947, it fueled conspiracy theories about alien landings and official cover-ups. Opened in 1992, Roswell's International UFO Museum and Research Center houses exhibits and a library devoted to reported close encounters. And it shows a spaceship and some young person with, looks like a hat, a cat hat, and a swirly blue dress. And then there's somebody else with a red umbrella looking at it. Mustard Museum. Strut the Mustard. In 1986, Barry Levinson, now this is Wisconsin we're talking about, was bereft when the World Series didn't go his team's way. He says he eased his pain by launching a vast mustard collection, enough to start a museum in Middleton that houses more than 7,000 varieties, along with mustard memorabilia from all over the world. Don't miss mustard-flavored ice cream. It's a gourmet and gift shop. And there's a humongous French's classic yellow model. Looks like something from outer

Kentucky, the world's only ventriloquism museum. Ven Haven, that's V-E-N-T, Haven Museum in Fort Mitchell, showcases founder W.S. Berger's vast collection of ventriloquist dummies, puppets, photos, scripts, memorabilia, playbills, posters, and recordings. It shows an exhibit devoted to famed ventriloquist Edgar Bergen, father of Candace, featuring his sidekicks, Charlie McCarthy and Mortimer Snerd. They became superstars on radio. Think about that for a minute. Minnesota, Prince's Paisley Park. Prince's vast estate in Chanhassen opened to the public shortly after the artist's death in 2016, fulfilling his meticulously detailed wishes. He was all about the fans, his brother-in-law, Maurice Phillips, said when the plans were announced. Built in 1987 on the site of a cornfield, Paisley Park was Prince's home and creative sanctuary where he recorded and invited artists from REM to Lizzo to record their own work. Now tours take visitors through rooms devoted to the stages of Prince's life, featuring instruments, motorcycles, and more memorabilia. The estate also hosts concerts, festivals, and other events, including this June 3rd to 7th, when the 10-year anniversary celebration of life invites fans to remember Prince, his music, his movies, and his unmatched artistry. Shows him at 19 performing in St. Paul, Minnesota, during the Nude Tour in May 1990. Memorabilia in the Under the Cherry Moon Graffiti Bridge Room at Paisley Park. I know we're not going to be able to finish this, but I'm going to get to as much as I can. Throwing a party. Happy birthday to the U.S. We're going to need a bigger cake. Semi-quincentennial is a mouthful, but Americans are marking the milestones with all manner of celebrations and special events. New York, Operation Sail. The Op Sail tradition is a legacy of John F. Kennedy that this year will be a spectacle of more than 60 tall ships from around the world, joined by an aerial armada of over 100 aircraft led by the U.S. Navy's Blue Angels. The main event will be a parade in New York and New Jersey, July 3rd through 9th, with stopovers from Boston to New Orleans throughout the summer. And it's a picture of the Bicentennial Operation Sail, 1976. Delaware, Spirit of 76. The state celebrates its independence from Britain and Pennsylvania with its annual Separation Day event, June 12th to 13th, with colonial reenactments, live music, and a grand fireworks display. And it shows a parade with music, and they're carrying the swords, the guns with swords on the end. Guam, Old Glory on tour. The Pacific Island is the first stop on the Flag Sojourn 250, for which a special version of Old Glory travels to all 50 states, U.S. territories, and military bases. North Dakota, Teddy Roosevelt finally gets a library. He was one of the most consequential U.S. presidents, but had no presidential library, partly because the practice didn't begin until his cousin FDR's in 1941. But on the nation's 250th, July 4th, the estimated $400 million Theodore Roosevelt Presidential Library will open its doors near the Rough Riders Maltese Cross Cabin in remote Medora, North Dakota, where he was a cattleman in the 1800s. The complex will include a digital library and exhibits chronicling the 26th president's life and will highlight his environmentalism with a sustainable design that mimics the North Dakota Badlands. How about some birthday treats? American as pie. For your home independent

0: Valentine's Day party twists on some favorite desserts. Rush Plus, where to get a sweet pick-me-up at Mount Rushmore. Maryland, Duff Goodman, red, white, and blue roll-aid cake. The Food Network star, pastry chef, and owner of Baltimore's Charm City Cakes shares a dessert perfect for the 4th of July. It's a gorgeous presentation when sliced, says Goldman. It almost looks like fireworks. I would give you, there's the recipe here, but it's going to take up too much of the time. If you can have someone buy the People magazine if you want. Oklahoma, Reba McEntire, salted chocolate chip shortbread cookies. Seriously addictive, says the star and author of Not That Fancy, which includes her take on an American classic, Massachusetts Toll House Inn chef Ruth Wakefield, made the first chocolate chip cookies in 1938. And the recipe is here also. You might be able to get it on your iPad or the computer. Maybe you could do that and pull up the recipes. Because, like I said, they're too lengthy to have me read them all. Florida, Tony Chapman, brûléed sweet potato pie. I'm getting hungry. It has the soulful roots of a southern pie with the refined finish of a French dessert, says the Miami-based moody food blogger and author of Everything's Good. Another pie. Ohio, Bill Yost's White House Apple Pie. From the Toledo-born pastry chef who served during the George W. Bush and Obama years, a pie worthy of bipartisan support. Well, we're all for that. And the recipe is here. It's a long one. South Dakota, ice cream pie and Mount Rushmore. On their way to Mount Rushmore, stop at Purple Pie Place for what many feel is the best bite in the Black Hills. Their signature bumbleberry is full of rhubarb, strawberries, raspberries, blackberries, blueberries, and apples. We stick to the recipes they started serving back in 1981, and we take pride in what we do, current owner Yulia Yeo told 605 Magazine in 2024. Yulia, an immigrant from Ukraine, and her husband Bobby bought the shop in 2021. The original owner stopped by last year and said it tastes just the way Mom made it. And then we also have a picture of it with some whipped cream on. Okay, we don't all scream. The 4 liters memorized in stone can look but not taste. Gonna start with another one. Visit the past and the present, stepping into history. Many of these spots were open for business well before American independence. Today, you can still pop in for a drink, a meal, shopping, or a night's rest, plus new additions to the Civil Rights Trail. First off, Massachusetts, Wayside Inn, Sudbury. It's beautiful. It's got a water wheel, and there's a stream with, it's just, and it's in the fall, so you have all that color, too. Opened as Howe's Tavern in 1716, the Wayside Inn, 24 miles west of Boston, was passed by George Washington during the Revolutionary War and later inspired works by Thoreau and Longfellow. This gristmill on the grounds is still providing flour for the Wayside's popular restaurant. Pre-1776 sites, Rhode Island, opened in 1673, Newport. The White Horse is the nation's oldest continuously operating tavern. Today, it's a bustling colonial-style restaurant with an extensive wine list. Very interesting photos and things here. I mean, these are old places. South Carolina, Charleston. The tavern at Rainbow Row began in 1686 as America's first liquor store, serving sailors. It has stayed open ever since during Prohibition as a barber shop. Tunnels below the floors aided both smugglers and the Underground Railroad. Today, it's not just the booze talking. The current owner thinks the building might be haunted. There's bottles of liquor all around. There's the wood floors are beautiful. There's brick walls and just very interesting things. Moravian Bookshop, established 1745, Pennsylvania, Bethlehem. It opened in 1745 at the suggestion of a Moravian bishop 4 years after Bethlehem's founding as the Moravian Bookshop. Continuously open to the public, it's also the official store for Moravian University. Maine, Kennebunk, the site of an inn since 1660. The Seaside Inn has been in the same family since 1756. 9 generations of the original Gooch family, the oldest family-run business in the U.S. Open year-round, it directly overlooks Gooch's Beach. Louisiana, New Orleans. John Lafitte, pirate, spy, slave trader, came to the Big Easy around 1805. The 1772 Bourbon Street building he used for smuggling operations claims bragging rights as the oldest U.S. structure continuously used as a bar. The drinks now served at Lafitte's blacksmith shop bar are strong enough to help the history check out. Civil Rights Trail. In 2026, 6 new sites joined more than 130 others on the National Park Service Civil Rights Trail. Among the latest, the Caroline County Courthouse, where in 1959, white construction worker Richard Loving and his black wife Mildred were found guilty of breaking Virginia's laws against interracial marriage. "I felt such outrage on their behalf," said actress Ruth Negga, who portrayed Mildred in the 2016 film Loving, "that the simple act of wanting to be married to another human being would incur the wrath of the law." The couple appealed up to the U.S. Supreme Court, which in 1967 unanimously voted in their favor. Selma, Alabama. Also on the Civil Rights Trail, the Edmund Pettus Bridge, where in 1965 a peaceful march led by John Lewis was met with billy clubs and tear gas from police, hospitalizing 17. Arkansas, Little Rock. In 1957, federal troops were sent to protect the Little Rock Nine, black students trying to desegregate Little Rock Central High School from the angry white mob gathered outside. Georgia, Atlanta, the Queen Anne Victorian home where Dr. Martin Luther King spent his first 12 years is now part of a 39-acre site on the trail. Sadly, we're out of time. Maybe I'll be able to pick this up another time and read some more of it. I hope you found it as interesting as I did. And I tried to describe things, but there's so much. You have a terrific summer, and I will be back, and we'll do some more. Thanks for joining me. And this is coming to you from Mind's Eye, and you've been listening to Joanne Seiler with this special edition of People Magazine on America's 205th anniversary.
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2: 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Today, I'll be reading from May 11th, copyright 2026, Time USA, LLC. And now I'll begin with The Fighting Illini. Illinois Governor J.B. Pritzker takes aim at a third term, Donald Trump, and perhaps the presidency. By Julia Taruso, Chicago. It's St. Patrick's Day in Chicago, and J.B. Pritzker is on a boat cruising down the city's green-dyed river. An icy breeze whips beer cans across the deck as the Illinois governor takes a swig of red-breast whiskey from a flask offered to him by a bagpiper. Weaving through the crowd, he mingles with the tipsy guests, talking housing policy with a visiting Irish diplomat, joking that they don't make kilts in his size, and chatting up the members of the holiday parade court. Even here on the party boat, the city awash in festive green, President Donald Trump is not far from Mines. Colleen Kelch, a marketing professional and member of the Queen's Court, grows serious as she details Pritzker's battles with Trump and his defense of LGBTQ people in the state. "He fights for us," Kelch says. As he campaigns for a third term, Pritzker is riding his battles with the president to national prominence. His re-election campaign mentions the commander-in-chief more than it does his GOP challenger, and he blasts Trump ad nauseum on social media. Like other blue state governors, he has sued and trolled the White House, but he has gone further than most of his peers. After Trump sent federal law enforcement agents into Chicago, Pritzker created an accountability commission to create a public record, investigate, and recommend possible actions against officials he believes overstepped. He's demanded Trump reimburse the state for about $8.6 billion in tariffs later ruled unconstitutional. "People ask me why I push back on Trump so much," he tells Time. "Every day you let an authoritarian go unchecked is another day that people are losing their rights and maybe even losing their lives." Pritzker, 61, is widely expected to run for Trump's job in 2028. He has positioned himself as a contender by bringing stability to a historically dysfunctional state, ushering in a raft of progressive policies, and emerging as one of Trump's most vocal antagonists among a crowded chorus of agitated Democrats. He's managed to attract the curiosity and even admiration of the party's left while cultivating the Democratic establishment, a balancing act that could be powerful in a primary if he can maintain it. Money wouldn't be a problem. Pritzker is a billionaire who has self-funded each of his previous campaigns. Longtime Democratic strategist James Carville said recently that if he had to bet on a Democratic presidential nominee this far out, it'd be Pritzker. "He's shown a lot of backbone," says Democratic strategist Rebecca Katz. "He's also done some quiet work on some big issues." In a primary, Pritzker would face scrutiny of everything from his past support for AIPAC to his family's offshore trusts. Some Democrats are skeptical that an heir to the Hyatt Hotel fortune can win over a party that wants to shed its elitist image and win back working-class voters. "He casts himself as the benevolent billionaire," says Victor Rees, an Illinois Democratic political consultant, "but it's going to be hard for the Democratic Party to say we are against the whole billionaire class, but we're going to nominate this billionaire." For the moment, Pritzker is riding high, leveling his attacks against Trump with a happy warrior vibe, alternating grim warnings about the demise of democracy one moment and dad jokes the next. "That's not really coffee, is it?" he chides a member of the plumbers' union holding a paper cup. Then he smiles widely as the boat dumps more bright green liquid into the city's river. At Lou Mitchell's diner in the West Loop, a waitress moves to refill Pritzker's actual coffee, and he reflexively shields his mint green tie. "This is my genius business idea for after I'm governor," he says, describing a tie that unfolds into a bib. "You can get in on it." Dismissing Pritzker's business ideas seems unwise. With a net worth of nearly $4 billion, he is among the richest elected officials in America. His family name is on museums, architecture awards, and law schools. He has poured money into Democratic candidates, groups, and causes. The ability to bankroll his own campaigns, Pritzker argues, makes him one of the few politicians no one can buy, which is, of course, an argument Trump once made, too. It's not like every wealthy person is a terrible person or can't understand other people, or every poor person can't understand the importance of, let's say, a business succeeding, Pritzker says. "I don't think it matters what your income level is. I think what matters is what your experiences are and what your values are." Pritzker is the great-grandson of Ukrainian Jews who fled pogroms in the 1880s. His great-grandfather Nicholas Pritzker emigrated from Kiev to Chicago. A book he wrote about that journey has become a prized possession of the governor's. J.B. and his two siblings were raised in Atherton, California, an upscale Bay Area suburb, as the family business grew into a major hotel chain from an initial motel near the Los Angeles airport, where Pritzker worked as a busboy. A privileged upbringing was marred by personal tragedy. Pritzker's father, Donald, died of a heart attack at 39 when J.B. was 7. His mother, Sue, struggled with alcoholism. Pritzker talks about her tenderly, describing a role model who marched for abortion rights and taught her kids alcoholism was a disease before that was common. The governor recalls the day she sat her children down and gave them a book about addiction. "I was probably 10, he says. "I think about how hard that must have been to lay yourself bare about your own challenges." When Pritzker was 17, his mother was driving drunk when her Cadillac broke down. She was on the way to a garage in a tow truck when she inexplicably leaped from the truck and was killed. Left parentless just before college, Pritzker started at Georgetown and later transferred to Duke. There he met Terry Sanford, the university president who had changed the trajectory of his life. Sanford was a former North Carolina governor who protected freedom riders in their push for desegregation in the 1960s, and backed Vietnam War protesters while leading Duke. Pritzker became a mentee. When Sanford ran for Senate in 1986 and won, Pritzker joined the campaign and then his staff. "It was Sanford," Pritzker says, "who advised him that if he wanted to run for office someday, he should decide where he wanted to set up a life, meet the people, and go do it there." Pritzker took a job with Senator Alan Dixon, an Illinois Democrat, and studied law at Northwestern. He spent $1 million of his own money to run for a Chicago House seat in 1998 when he was 33, but finished third to Jan Schakowsky, who has held it since. He has said the loss taught him that ideas go only so far in a campaign. "It's like somebody building like a small business," he told the Chicago Tribune. "You need to build the infrastructure to win a campaign." For more than two decades, Pritzker worked in the private sector, running a venture capital firm with his brother. He stayed active in civic life, founding the Pritzker Children's Initiative, an offshoot of his family foundation, to support early childhood education. He was the chief fundraiser and a primary driver of the construction of a Holocaust museum in the Chicago suburb of Skokie, the site of a famous controversy over a planned neo-Nazi march in the 1970s. In 2018, Pritzker ran for governor. The incumbent, Republican Brad Rauner, was unpopular. Illinois had gone 2 years without a budget, was suffering from a pension crisis, and had a backlog of unpaid bills. Pritzker ran on a platform of raising the minimum wage, banning assault weapons, and expanding pre-K. His slogan, Think Big, gestured to both his plans and his weight, a topic he often jokes about, even though he has slimmed down in the past year. If you're seeing me in person for the first time, yes, I'm the guy who put the gov in Wegovy, he quipped at the gridiron dinner in Washington in March. Aides and allies describe Pritzker as down-to-earth and hard to ruffle. He's warm, he's real, he's human, says Christian Mitchell, his deputy governor and running mate. It's always, what do you need? How can I help? And then it's the call, 6-7 days later, when you didn't really realize you needed it. Pritzker says he sleeps about 5 hours a night. Aides say they often wake up to early morning texts about policies he's read about in Europe and wants to bring to Illinois. To relax, he watches TV. He loves Star Wars and Star Trek and does puzzles. I tell people he's the one billionaire I'm not eating when things go down, says Minnesota Governor Tim Walz. Walz recalls once calling Pritzker in a panic when Elon Musk threatened to sue him. Pritzker talked him off the edge, telling Walz the tech billionaire was likely bluffing because he wouldn't risk the legal disclosure a suit would require. Pritzker, in turn, came to Walz to better understand how to manage Trump's threats to send federal agents to Illinois for the immigration enforcement surge known as Operation Midway Blitz. The state's successful lawsuit over the National Guard deployment, combined with Pritzker's combative pushback, is often credited with shortening the length of the federal immigration operation in Chicago. He knows that he doesn't know, and he has the confidence to say so, Walz says. I admire that in leadership. Pritzker inherited a state with a long history of corruption and mismanagement. Since he took office in 2019, Illinois has earned multiple credit rating upgrades. He helped close a deal to bring a Hyundai plant to Joliet, pushed to build a quantum technology sector on Chicago's far south side, and in October dragged legislators and labor leaders into 3 state days of talks until they struck a deal to fund Chicago's transit system. Some Republicans credit Pritzker's fiscal record and approach, though they say he has grown less collaborative over time, and note the bar set by his predecessors is low. I give him a C, says former state representative Tom Demmer, a Republican who was his party's chief budget negotiator. He stayed out of prison, avoided scandals previous governors had, and tried to bring some professionalism and consistency to the office. Soon after winning his first term, Pritzker sank $56.5 million of his personal money into an ad campaign for a graduated income tax that would hike rates on millionaires and billionaires like himself. The measure was defeated after Ken Griffin, a hedge fund billionaire and prominent GOP donor, spent $54 million on ads attacking it. Lawmakers say that battle marked a turning point for Pritzker, who had already signed bills to legalize marijuana, ban right-to-work laws, raise the minimum wage from $9.25 to $15 an hour, and make the state an abortion sanctuary. With a Democratic supermajority behind him, Pritzker successfully pushed affordable housing bills and a medical debt forgiveness program as his anger hardened against Trump, who he believed had abandoned the state during the COVID-19 pandemic. Progressives held their nose when they voted for him the first time, Pritzker's former economic strategist Cameron Mock says. Then a lot of them came back and said, I'm pleased to report I was so wrong. To some Illinois liberals, Pritzker hasn't gone far enough. The governor has pushed back on Democratic legislation he considers bad for business, including Chicago Mayor Brandon Johnson's proposal to reinstate a corporate head tax, a monthly charge of $33 per employee for companies with more than 500 employees that would fund public safety. Pritzker called it a job killer. In an interview, Johnson said the two often agree. They're currently advocating for a new version of a millionaire's tax. But he argued the governor can get more credit than he deserves for being a progressive champion. Wealthy white men have a lot of cover, Johnson says. The expectations of individuals of privilege are different than women and people of color, and I think that more politicians need to be challenged to push an agenda that's responsive to the people who have been stuck in the margins. The same policies that have excited the left have frustrated many on the right. In Beverly, an upper-middle-class neighborhood on the far south side of Chicago, several residents at the annual St. Patrick's Day parade had a sharp criticism for the governor. "It seems like he just wants to have a nonsense fight with Trump in everything he does," says Kenny Green, a 41-year-old maintenance worker. Other parade-goers lamented the state's high tax rate, crime concerns, and Pritzker's refusal to work with federal immigration officials. "Almost every day he's out there poking the bear," says State Representative Tony McCombie, the GOP minority leader in Springfield, of Pritzker's attacks on Trump. "It makes me nervous for our rural health care, for our education funding, for our infrastructure funding." Pritzker has taken the most heat recently for standing by the state sanctuary immigration policies after an 18-year-old Loyola University student named Sheridan Gorman was shot and killed, allegedly by an undocumented immigrant, while walking on Chicago's Lakefront Trail. Trump blamed the killing partly on Pritzker, whom he called one of the worst governors in the history of our country. The suspect in the case has been charged with murder. Pritzker accused the administration of politicizing the tragedy. A third term would focus on unfinished business. Pritzker introduced a package to the legislature to rework Chicago zoning laws to boost affordable and middle-income housing units in the city, a proposal that's gotten some national attention. He also wants to add more free pre-K seats and streamline early education services in the state. "I'm going to get it done," he says. One lingering question is whether Pritzker can forge a deal to get the Chicago Bears to stay in Illinois rather than decamp for a new stadium in Indiana, which has dangled more lucrative tax incentives. The governor has been adamant that he doesn't want to saddle taxpayers with the burden of a new stadium, even as pressure mounts to keep the team in the city. "It's not easy in a sportsmanic culture to stand your ground," says Illinois State Representative Cam Buckner, a Democrat. "People lose their economic common sense when a team, a logo, an emotion gets involved. So for the governor to say Illinois is not going to be held hostage, not going to be bullied, we're going to apply scrutiny to this conversation is admirable." As she prepared to march in the St. Patrick's Day parade, M.K. Pritzker, the governor's wife, considered what she thought of her husband's running for a third term. Her shoulders sank. "Oh, geez, that was my response," she says. "If the national landscape was a little bit different, maybe he wouldn't have run, but he's in a strong position to continue the fight." Those close to Pritzker say his decision on whether to run for president will hinge on conversations with his wife and two college-aged children. The governor insists he is undecided. "There's not some plan of what's going to happen in the future," he says. But few people in Illinois believe him, and Pritzker has done little to dampen the widespread suspicion that he has national aspirations. He is doing many of the things that candidates in waiting do, giving speeches in key early voting states like Nevada and New Hampshire, expanding his political network by spending time with party leaders in states like Texas and Florida. He was the headliner at Washington's White Tie Gridiron Dinner, where he lobbed jokes at his fellow governors and potential 2028 rivals Gavin Newsom and Josh Shapiro. If he runs for president, Pritzker would have to retool his pitch for a post-Trump era. Demmer, the former Republican lawmaker, questioned whether some of Pritzker's pugnacious rhetoric will come back to haunt him, pointing to comments calling for Democrats to be street fighters to ensure Republicans cannot know a moment of peace. "It just begs an interesting question as the whole Democratic primary field shakes out," Demmer says. Trump is not on the ballot. How directly relevant is that aggression to what people want? In the meantime, there is the business of winning his current campaign. Pritzker ran unopposed in the March 17th primary, teeing up a November election against former state representative Darren Bailey, whom he beat in 2022. More notably, his endorsement, money, and political operation helped lift Juliana Stratton, his former lieutenant governor, to victory in the U.S. Senate primary. Pritzker's involvement in the race drew criticism from the Congressional Black Caucus, which backed U.S. Representative Robin Kelly, another black woman. Its chair warned Pritzker's effort to tip the scales won't soon be forgotten. 2 days after the primary, Pritzker and I spoke for a final time over Zoom. He'd just launched his first general election ad. The spot never mentions Bailey. Instead, it goes after Trump for inflicting high grocery prices on Illinois residents. I asked the governor if Democrats risked focusing too much on Trump as they search for a path forward. Pritzker said no. He says he doesn't think about how he's received nationally when he takes on Trump. He thinks about children of immigrants worried their parents won't be there to pick them up, or businesses hit by tariffs. I'm doing what I've learned is best to do in the face of a threat to people's lives, he says. I'm not picking up polling to tell me what to do. Pritzker framed the fight against Trump as a necessary precursor to what comes next. First you defend democracy, he explained. Then you have to explain what it should get you. If you can't afford to pay your health insurance, if you can't afford to pay your rent, if you can't afford food or a vacation now and then, what kind of a life are you having, he says. We need to be fighting for that. Whoever it is that's running in 2028, it's got to be about a better life for people. Moving on to the 100 most influential companies of 2026 and how they're shaping the world. Alphabet, The Clairvoyant, Andrew R. Chow. Mountain View, California. Many years ago, Sundar Pichai was scuba diving with his family in Hawaii when the weather turned unexpectedly rough. As Pichai entered the water, waves pummeled his lanky frame. He wondered if he should return to safety. Eventually, he kicked downward. Just a few feet below, Pichai found the calmest place in the world, he says, and became possessed by a meditative stillness. I believe that in any situation, there is a layer which is super calm, in which, if you can get there, you can observe what's going on, he says, and your mind's energy is focused on what you need to do. This anecdote, which Pichai relays in Google's Mountain View headquarters on a Wednesday afternoon in April, is almost too on the nose. As CEO of Google and Alphabet, Pichai runs the second most valuable company in the world and could earn $692 million himself over the next 3 years pending Google's stock performance. But he is practically anonymous compared with other tech CEOs who love making waves, Elon Musk, Mark Zuckerberg, and Sam Altman. Pichai is more sedate. His low-key style has led critics to underestimate him. In late 2022, with the arrival of rival OpenAI's ChatGPT, they decried Google as bloated and out of touch, with Pichai emblematic of its corporate inertia. I was under the belief that they just had lost their chops, says Gene Munster, managing partner at Deepwater Asset Management. Think about Yahoo or eBay. Once you lose that drive for being willing to sacrifice your golden geese for better ways to do anything, it's almost impossible to come back. Cue the Jaws soundtrack. While analysts called for his resignation, Pichai remained calm. He had been lying in wait for this moment for a decade. In 2016, he had declared Google would be an AI-first company and began cultivating a series of projects, custom chips, cloud, YouTube, and deep AI research that seemed to have nothing to do with Google's core search product. All of these bets have paid off, and then some. Google DeepMind, the company's AI research lab, led by Nobel Prize-winning CEO Demi Hassabis, forged several key breakthroughs that catapulted Google's Gemini model to the top of many capability leaderboards. Gemini now accounts for a quarter of AI traffic worldwide, up from 6% a year ago, according to SimilarWeb. Google has quietly introduced millions of people to AI through everyday products, search, image generation tools like Nano Banana, video editing on YouTube, research assistance via Notebook LM, translation through Google Translate, and autonomous driving with Waymo. At the same time, its cloud division has boomed, powering a wave of businesses entering the AI economy. In January, the company hit a $4 trillion market capitalization, becoming only the fourth in history to do so after NVIDIA, Apple, and Microsoft. All these successes mean the main criticism Pichai faces is no longer about his leadership, but rather whether Google has once again become too powerful for society's good. Equipped with cutting-edge AI, the company is now seen by some as a dystopian big brother that turbocharges militaries, hoovers up personal data, and enables mass surveillance. Its algorithmic tweaks can crush business models. And the company's clout is likely to grow. Its massive advantages in funding, infrastructure, and talent mean it may be the behemoth best positioned to win the AI long game, many analysts argue. So while Pichai prefers to operate out of sight as the arbiter of how and when billions of people use AI, he is central to humanity's next chapter. Pichai carries strong values into his work. Economic uplift, compassion for migrants, and says his quest is to build useful things for as many people as possible. But his fiercely competitive nature is undeniable, too. If he wants to do something, you're not going to be able to stop him. He's just going to be super nice about it, says Cesar Sengupta, one of Pichai's longtime former Google lieutenants, and then you cannot move him. Some 8,700 miles separate Pichai's current home in Silicon Valley from his birthplace. He was raised in Chennai, a southern Indian metropolis, in a modest house. He and his brother slept on the living room floor. Growing up, his family progressively gained a series of transformative technologies, a water heater, a refrigerator, a rotary telephone. When the phone arrived, so too did his neighbors, flocking to his house to call their families or the hospital for medical records. But the rollouts were agonizingly slow. It took 5 years to get off a government waitlist to secure a telephone. For Pichai, it was an early example of why technology should sometimes ship faster than the speed of bureaucracy. "I do feel a sense of urgency around it all," he says. Pichai arrived in the U.S. in 1993, where he earned master's degrees in science and business from Stanford and Wharton before joining Google in 2004 in product management. The same month, Gmail launched. He quickly rose through the ranks because of his ambition, work ethic, and instinct for what users wanted, his collaborators say. In Silicon Valley, there are a handful of archetypal leaders like Steve Jobs as the visionary or Zuckerberg as the engineer. Pichai is the ultimate product leader, those collaborators say. He was the driving force behind Chrome and Drive, even when senior leaders doubted those projects' viability. He has this ability to fully simulate a product in his head and how it will be received and used by end customers, says Clay Baver, a former Google executive who worked directly under Pichai for a decade. He has an exceptional sense for craft and the details in a product, all the way down to the pixels on the screen, the sound of a voice, the tactile feedback. When Pichai took over as CEO in 2015 from co-founder Larry Page, he had a vision in mind. Most people still treated thinking machines as sci-fi fantasy, so it caught other leaders in the company off guard when, in 2016, Pichai announced that Google would be shifting its priority from mobile-first to AI-first experiences. "This paves the future for Google for the next 10 years or so," he declared in an internal meeting that year. Not everyone was convinced. For many of us, it was like, "Wait, are we ready?" "People have been talking about AI for 40 years, says the former Google executive Sengupta, who remembers Pekai fielding pointed questions in Google's exec circle where the company's VPs have candid discussions. But Pekai had been spending time with the company's AI leaders like Husaby, whose startup DeepMind was acquired by Google in 2014, and Jeff Dean, each of whom were presiding over sporadic but key breakthroughs. Pekai was particularly blown away when DeepMind's AI system, AlphaGo, played a brilliant, novel move in the strategy board game Go against champion Lee Sedol in 2016, revealing that AI could think creatively and beyond mere mimicry. I understood the potential of the technology to make sharp jumps, Pekai says. Of course, being a product manager at heart, Pekai wasn't just interested in AI in the abstract. He wanted this nascent technology to supercharge the next generation of Google products. At the time, AI was still primitive. We were joking that they couldn't tell the difference between a chihuahua's face and a blueberry muffin, says Baver. Pekai pushed to implement it anyway. He drove AI recognition into Google Photos and personally tailored his keynote at the company's annual I.O. Developer Conference to cover how the future of search would be visual, spearheading Google Lens. Then he doubled down on other AI bets, custom silicon chips known as TPUs, to train new models and self-driving cars through Waymo, each requiring huge investment with little hope of near-term revenue. Perhaps the most pivotal decision of Pekai's career was his conviction about the internal importance of DeepMind. After the success of AlphaGo, Husaby wanted to spin DeepMind out of Google into an independent company that prioritized safety over profits. Other Google executives, including co-founder Page, were fine with this proposed arrangement, journalist Sebastian Malaby reported in The Infinity Machine, a new book on Husaby. But while Husaby pushed for multiple years for DeepMind's independence, Pekai ultimately rebuffed the effort. He needed DeepMind not only to advance science independently, but also to help him integrate AI into Google's products. I felt a strong conviction that we had to be one team to make sure we are making progress here, Pekai says. It was so central to the company, I couldn't envision it in my head, intellectually, to think about it any other way. Before late 2022, AI chatbots were mostly a punchline. One 2016 effort from Microsoft, Tay, had been pulled from the web after producing racist and sexist messages. Google had been building chatbots internally, but the reputational risk of releasing them was too high, especially because the company was facing antitrust concerns. Google had also made the lion's share of its money on search advertisement. In 2023, the category accounted for 55% of its revenue. Plunging into AI search threatened to decimate that business. There were questions internally about, we have some new tech, but is it really ready? Will it hurt users' trust? Says Liz Ride, Google's VP of search. Then the tech advanced and the world changed and the risk factors changed. OpenAI's large language model built atop a neural network concept developed a few years before by Google researchers called the Transformer gained millions of global users within days, asking it for medical and relationship advice, pitch decks, and poetry. The new tool posed a direct challenge to Google's search dominance, especially when OpenAI announced a partnership to integrate into Microsoft's Bing. The main signal I took away from that moment was that, wow, the Overton window has shifted, says Pekai, referring to the concept of how something previously considered radical can become mainstream. The technology is still imperfect, but people are more ready for it than we fully internalized. Pekai was ready to pivot. His investment in TPUs put Google in position to massively build out its AI data center infrastructure while partially avoiding the so-called NVIDIA tax. the premium companies pay for the chips that power AI. And Google was sitting on a ton of data to train on, thanks to its search index and YouTube, as well as a mountain of cash from its overflowing profits. Pichai had also cultivated a deep bench of talent. He decided it was time to harness DeepMind and place it at the center of the company by combining it with Google's other cutting-edge AI research team, Brain. The call to motivation was, this is your life's work, and you have a chance to go express it and put it in front of billions of people, he says. The transition was intense, with many employees expected to work nights and weekends. Mindset shifts were required. DeepMind researchers could no longer operate in the abstract. Now the technology development is completely coupled with the product itself, says Corey Cavicchioglu, CTO of Google DeepMind, and teams were forced to be more collaborative. People realize if you all pull together, you can quickly make a difference, says Reed, the VP of Search, and that gives people a kind of high. The early results were rocky. When Google pushed out a rival chatbot in early 2023, it falsely claimed that the Webb telescope took the first picture of a planet beyond our solar system, causing Alphabet's market value to plummet $100 billion in a day. A year later, when Google released AI overviews and search, it told a user to eat one small rock a day. Despite the ridicule, Pichai wasn't concerned. Even when we made mistakes, I could see that we were doing many right things, he says. My job was to make sure we are going to be set up well a year out. And he had been in this situation before. When we built Chrome, we had 1% market share 1 year after we launched, he says. In fact, if you look at Google's history, it has virtually never been first to a new tech product, whether it be web browser, search, mail, or maps. But its distribution channels, resources, and talent allowed it to close gaps fast. Sergey Brin, the company's co-founder, returned in 2023 to work on day-to-day technical model improvements. The newly united Google AI team, led by Husaby, made crucial breakthroughs, including the scaling of pre-training, in which the AI model is fed vastly more data, and the honing of chain-of-thought reasoning, in which LLMs take longer to think about their answers, leading to better results. Their own AI tools have assisted in the effort as well, employees say. Google engineers widely use Gemini Code Assist to improve Gemini itself, and Pichai asks Gemini for conversational advice before he meets with other CEOs. Sometimes Gemini will return a superficial answer, Pichai says, to which he responds, "Tell me something that could really be on his or her mind." And I get really insightful things, which makes for a more human connection, because that's actually what they are worried about, he says. Over the past 2 years, Google's progress has been relentless. Gemini 2.5, released in March 2025, and Gemini 3 in November, sailed past its chatbot competitors in key benchmarks. The leaderboards are constantly in flux as companies ship ever more powerful models. Over 2 billion users engage with Google's AI-enhanced search features monthly, and the overviews no longer tell anyone to eat rocks. Search revenue grew 17% year-over-year in the fourth quarter of 2025, quieting concerns over AI's cannibalizing Google's core business, and the company crossed $400 billion in annual revenue for the first time. AI has been integrated into Google Search, Gmail, Calendar, Maps, Docs, and Photos, meaning that people who aren't even seeking out AI are now engaging with it. No other company delivers AI to so many people in so many places. The analyst Munster argues that this may matter more than the technology. People need to have something 10 times better to really switch behavior, he says. And they have something that's actually really pretty good, but it doesn't need to be the best. Google's newer AI products have taken off as well. Millions of users have turned to research tool NotebookLM to synthesize information. Waymo's self-driving cars have achieved mundanity on the streets of cities like Austin and Los Angeles, with London their next stop. YouTube has transformed from a money pit into a subscriber behemoth and legitimate television replacement, earning over $60 billion a year. Neil Mohan, the CEO of YouTube, says that Pichai has played a crucial role in YouTube's growth, including in its development of new AI production tools for creators. His insights foreshadow these huge trends, but they're also very, very precise, he says. In San Francisco, the developer Jose Portilla is building a startup that uses AI tools to create personalized picture books and TV shows for kids. Portilla uses Nano Banana to generate images and Gemini to build stories and voice the characters. They have the best image model right now, and there's no one else close, he says. I always tell people Google will be the main winner in these AI wars. They have the capital. They have the data. They just needed somebody to push them and wake them up. Pichai's lieutenants hold up his resolute focus on serving the user as an unequivocal good, but the approach has its costs. Optimizing for user behavior invites externalities. If workplaces can deliver goods more cheaply with AI, they may deem workers expendable. If news readers can get the information they seek from AI overviews, they might stop clicking through to websites, decimating publisher traffic. There's also a thin line between a product that people love and one they can't escape. In March, a California jury found Meta and YouTube liable for harming a young user through addictive design features that contributed to her mental health distress. YouTube was ordered to pay $1.8 million. Similar dynamics have made AI systems dangerously sycophantic. In October, a man who had developed a relationship with Gemini died by suicide after Gemini promised him an eternity together. The man's estate sued Google. This shows that safety is, at best, a second thought for them, says Jay Edelson, the plaintiff's lawyer. When the lawsuit was filed, a Google representative told Time that Gemini was not perfect but generally performed well and had referred the man to a crisis hotline many times. A month later, the company rolled out new support tools, including directing Gemini users who expressed thoughts about suicide or self-harm to crisis hotline resources. Areas like mental health are profoundly important, Pichai says. We are going to be very receptive to feedback we are getting as we engage. The calculus gets even murkier when the user is military. While DeepMind stipulated in its original agreement with Google that its tools could not be used for weapons or surveillance, that language has since been removed, and Google has worked with government agencies like U.S. Immigration and Customs Enforcement and the Israeli government. While Google has maintained that the Israel contract was not for military workloads, internal documents show that the company fretted over its inability to control how Israel used their technology. This year, Google has faced internal blowback not seen at the company since the first Trump administration, when Pichai himself participated in an employee protest against the president's immigration policies. In February, more than 1,000 Google workers signed an open letter demanding the company end its partnerships with DHS and ICE. An additional 100 DeepMind employees signed a letter asking Jeff Dean, Google's chief scientist, for red lines around the usage of Gemini

sit-in against the company's contracts with Israel in 2024. Pekai says that all of us, including the government, are aligned on humans in the loop, and the technology not being used for mass surveillance in a way that contradicts human rights. As to respond to Samborov, he says, I think it's a very nuanced issue. We all have a role responsibly to invest in the national security of democracies around the world. I think we've long, more than any other company in the world, had a culture where employees speak up. When pressed about these challenges, Pekai's answer is uniform. The technology needs to be rolled out first gradually and then modified by companies and governments based on real-world feedback. This approach turns users into guinea pigs, but Pekai is convinced that it is better than the alternative, especially as AI tools become increasingly powerful and disruptive. He cites Waymo as an example of a seemingly dangerous AI project that Google has rolled out slowly and safely. The last thing you want to do is to not use it, not see any of these behaviors, and then just have a powerful model and get surprised, he says. So I think it's important we are working through these things. Skeptics of Pekai's ambitions might consider his record. Over the past decade, he foresaw the rise of video content creators, self-driving cars, and mainstream AI tools, despite being told they were a distraction. Now Google controls every level of the AI stack: research, chips, cloud, software, hardware. Among the existing public companies, they're the best positioned because they have more pieces than anybody, says Munster. The company also has a massive amount of cash, announcing in February that it could double its spending on capital expenditures this year to over $175 billion. Pekai is already looking toward new frontiers. On Google's campus, excited employees walk me through a set of demos for drone delivery through Wing, hologram-like video calls via Beam, and AI-powered glasses. Together with Google's many other Gemini products, they trace the outline of a single animating idea, a personalized AI that knows you better than anyone. The idea unnerves critics but thrills its architects. We talk about it as a kind of universal assistant that would be on your phone, your laptop, your TV screen, your watch, your glasses, says Josh Woodward, who leads Google Labs and Gemini app. Further out on Pekai's horizon are goals like bringing humanoid robots into every home, launching data centers into space, and accelerating quantum computing, which could lead to breakthroughs in cancer treatment and climate modeling. It's easy to dismiss all that as sci-fi corporate hype, but people said that about Pekai's 2016 AI declaration. A decade later, he remains convinced that if his company focuses on the users, everything else will click into place, no matter what washes up in the wake. I have a lot of trust in people and their ability to use and adapt to technology, he says. We will need frameworks unlike we've ever had before, but I expect humanity to rise to the moment. Moving on to SpaceX, the rocket factory. Aerospace phenom SpaceX logged a record-breaking 165 launches of its Falcon 9 rocket last year. And that's not all that makes SpaceX a pace-setter. Its Starlink constellation of nearly 9,500 satellites has brought internet to conflict zones in Ukraine, Gaza, and Iran. In February, SpaceX announced it was merging with xAI, the Elon Musk-founded artificial intelligence company, and the company has sought FCC permission to launch a 1-million-strong constellation of AI satellites that would deliver data powered by the sun and cooled by space. The company's Starship rocket, the most powerful launch vehicle ever built, is set for its 12th test flight this spring. COO Gwynne Shotwell says SpaceX's 10-year plan is to take up to 100 passengers at a time to the moon. Moving on to Netflix, streaming behemoth. In February, in a shocking reversal, Netflix walked away from its $82.7 billion bid to acquire Warner Brothers Discovery
after refusing to counter Paramount Skydance's revised offer of $111

0: billion. The move was hardly an indication of weakness. In 2025, the streaming giant delivered $45.2 billion in revenue, up 16% from 2024, and surpassed 325 million global paid subscribers. In 2026, it is doubling down on investing in live sports and events, partnerships with prominent podcasters and content creators, games, and AI-powered discovery, search, advertising, and creation tools, including acquiring Ben Affleck's AI filmmaking company, InnerPositive, in March. Co-CEO Greg Peters says Netflix's ability to play in both the creative and tech spaces gives the company its edge. They can be as good as us in one, he says of competitors, but being as good in both is tough. Moving on to Ant Group, China's fintech giant. Chinese finance conglomerate Ant Group has spent the past year building Alipay Plus into a vast cross-border digital wallet network spanning more than 100 markets. But the bigger shift has been Ant's strategic repositioning as an AI-first company, with R&D spending hitting a record $3.26 billion in 2024. Last year, it also debuted an AI healthcare app that lets users ask medical questions of over 5,000 hospitals and nearly 1 million doctors. It had more than 100 million users in its first 10 months. Well, that's all the time we have for today. This has been Stacy Stamos with Time Magazine. I hope you've enjoyed today's reading from the audio reading service at the Allen County Public Library.
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0: This program is intended for a print-impaired audience and is brought to you by Mind's Eye.
1: Hi, this is Valerie Goldston. Here are some of the latest stories from National Geographic magazine. The sneaky genius of nature's brightest thinkers. We know that bees are the pollinators that feed the planet. What science is now learning is that they're far smarter than we ever imagined. Words by Hannah Nordhaus. In a mountain valley in northern New Mexico, both humans and bees were preparing for winter. At Adelina Lucero's adobe home in the Native American community of Taos Pueblo, a huge pile of firewood lay beside two stacks of rectangular beehives, caked with red propolis, a resinous mixture that bees use to seal their homes for the coming months of cold and scarcity. Indigenous beekeeper and National Geographic explorer Melanie Kirby donned a lightweight mesh veil and pried open one of Lucerno's hives, pulling out the hanging frames and examining them to locate the colony's queen, which was twice the size of the workers. "This is our mother breeder," she said, as Lucerno looked on. "She's survived many seasons. That's sadly uncommon these days. Bees around the globe have been dying off in massive numbers, suffering an onslaught of woes, parasites, pathogens, pesticides, dwindling habitat. We've learned of these declines mostly from honeybees, whose lives are intertwined with human agriculture because beekeepers haul millions of hives to pollinate everything from almonds to apples, as well as dozens of other fruits and vegetables. Along with the 20,000-plus other bee species, they help pollinate roughly a third of the planet's food supply and ensure the reproduction of more than three-quarters of all flowering plants. While we know less about wild bees, population surveys indicate that bees worldwide are in decline. From solitary species like leafcutter bees that nest alone and pollinate a few preferred plants to social ones like native bumblebees that live in colonies and collect nectar and pollen from nearly any flower they encounter. In April 2025, American beekeepers reported that 55% of their colonies had perished over the previous year, their worst losses ever. Kirby's honeybees, however, are thriving. She's spent the past 20 years working with her farming partner, Mark Spitzig, to breed and raise colonies, cleverly branded long Evie bees that are well adapted to New Mexico's high desert and the Rocky Mountain region. Kirby and Spitzig don't treat their hives with the synthetic chemicals most commercial beekeepers use to fend off the varroa mite, an invasive parasite that feeds on bees, weakening colonies and carrying viruses, and is thought to be the primary culprit in recent die-offs. Instead, they wait to breed their queens until after they've lived for at least 2 years, long enough to prove the bees are hardy and wily enough to survive on their own. 10 years ago, Kirby brought some of those bees to Lucerno, who creates candles, balms, and salves from the beeswax she harvests. Kirby's instructions were simple. Leave the bees mostly alone and let them learn to solve the challenges of their volatile world. And they have. They really can figure things out, said Lucerno. Over the past few decades, scientists have been learning more and more about the ways that bees figure things out. They've studied how honeybee foragers fan out across miles of unfamiliar terrain in their 6-week adult lifespan, navigating by sunlight and memory as they visit thousands of flowers to retrieve nectar for their colonies. They've followed bees back to their nests and seen how they dance to tell others where the best flowers are, and how they make collective decisions to swarm and relocate their homes. Now, researchers are uncovering remarkable new insights about how these industrious insects think. The breakthroughs have arrived thanks to a series of creative experiments designed to test how bees perceive the world, solve problems, and respond to unexpected situations. And the results have found that a single bee is much smarter than almost anyone imagined. These tiny creatures can make the sort of intelligent decisions that scientists previously believed were possible only in vertebrates. Kirby's sturdy and resistant bees also hint at a tantalizing possibility for people who are concerned about the insect's long-term survival. As she sees every day in her apiaries, bees can adapt to their increasingly challenging surroundings if we let them. There was a time not too long ago when scientists believed that bees were automatons, mindless robots whose actions were hardwired into their genes. Even the most eminent scholars of animal behavior believed that bees' actions were guided purely by instinct, inherited through countless generations, wrote German scientist Carl von Fritz, who won a Nobel Peace Prize in 1973 for discovering how bees communicate. The brain of a bee is the size of a grass seed and is not made for thinking. But in recent decades, researchers like behavioral ecologist Lars Chitka have designed a series of increasingly ambitious experiments that reveal the many ways that bees' brains are indeed made for thinking. In 1990, when Chitka was studying bee neurobiology as a PhD candidate in Berlin, he led a group of undergraduates to a gigantic agricultural field to explore how bees estimate distance and direction in a featureless landscape with no trees, bushes, or hills. Over a bottle of Irish whiskey one night, they decided, as a joke, to design an experiment to see whether bees could count. "We initially laughed. It was a ridiculous idea," he recalls. But the next day, they constructed a row of identical tent-shaped objects to act as landmarks for a colony of honeybees going back and forth to their hive. They placed a feeder filled with sugar water to mimic nectar between the third and fourth landmarks. Then, once the bees were familiar with the location of the feeder, the students varied the tent's positions. The bees, however, still searched for the feeder after the third tent. They seemed to count the number of landmarks they passed on their way to that feeder. At the time, that raised some eyebrows, Chitka says, but other labs recreated the results and confirmed his findings. The success of that experiment, he says, triggered me to probe even deeper into how much intelligence you can squeeze into a micro brain like that. Now a professor at Queen Mary University of London, Chitka has become well known for designing studies in custom-made testing arenas, confronting bees with unusual problems that they would never see in nature. He has switched from using honeybees as his primary subjects to bumblebees, which live in smaller colonies that are easier to observe inside a lab. By introducing bees to challenges that none of their ancestors ever came across in their evolutionary past, he says, his team explores the limits of the insect's cognitive flexibility, their ability to alter their behavior as situations change. His pioneering work has spurred a growing body of research demonstrating that bees can recognize patterns, differentiate between symbols, identify human faces, cooperate on novel tasks, and plan for the future. These unexpected abilities may stem from the unpredictable world that bees must navigate. Foraging insects have to process more complex information than other insects. To retrieve nectar for their colonies, for instance, bees must search across miles to locate the sweetest and rowdiest blooms, remember where they are, and on the fly, literally perform cost-benefit analysis to determine whether the energy required to reach a sweeter flower is worth traveling the extra distance from the hive. They also must find water, dodge predators, and navigate a shifting compass of sun and sky. Social bees communicate that information to their sisters. Solitary bees bear the additional burden of foraging, nest building, and tending their young all alone. There are an awful lot of fairly nifty tricks that animals use to survive that are not the result of individual intelligence, Chitka says, such as building hexagonal honeycombs, or in the case of a human toddler, learning to walk. But intelligence, in the broadest sense, has to come about by individual learning that goes beyond genetic programming. No human being innately knows how to ride a bicycle, he adds. That's something you have to learn. So, too, must a bee learn to find and remember a patch of sunflowers. This ends part one of our story about bees. Check back next week to hear the conclusion. Here's our next story. Debunking the shade against nightshade vegetables and inflammation. Many people avoid these fruits and vegetables over concerns about inflammation, but scientists argue that we've got it all wrong. By Stacy Colino. If there's one category of food that experts say gets unfairly maligned, it's nightshades. Some people avoid eating these fruits and vegetables, which include eggplant, bell peppers, potatoes, and tomatoes, based on the theory that they can cause harmful inflammation in the body. The reality is that, for most of us, the opposite is actually true. There is a belief that these are inflammatory, but there are things in these fruits and vegetables that make them anti-inflammatory, says Joan Blake, a clinical professor of nutrition at Boston University and host of the nutrition and health podcast, Spot On. You don't want to throw this whole category of food under the bus and demonize them. Nightshade veggies and fruits are loaded with vitamins, minerals, fiber, and antioxidants, which neutralize harmful, unstable molecules called free radicals that can cause oxidative stress and damage to cells and other vital structures inside the body. Consuming high amounts of antioxidants from food can reduce chronic inflammation in the body. So where did the idea that it's harmful to consume nightshades come from? The answer is based on misinformation and erroneous assumptions about certain compounds they contain. It's been frustrating to me over the years why nightshades have been such a persistent concern, says Nate Wood, an assistant professor of medicine and director of culinary medicine at the Yale School of Medicine. Like all vegetables, nightshade vegetables are good for us, and they lower inflammation. Like all foods, some people may have specific intolerances to them. Nightshades are from the Solanaceae family, which includes more than 2,400 flowering plants. It's a diverse family of plants, some edible and some not, that includes chili peppers, goji berries, tomatillos, pepino melons, spices derived from peppers like paprika or cayenne, and even tobacco. Although potatoes are nightshades, sweet potatoes are not. Many nightshades contain small amounts of nitrogen-based compounds called alkaloids, such as solanine, which protect the plants from insects, fungi, and other threats to their survival. Some people believe alkaloids can aggravate inflammatory conditions. Alkaloids are a category of molecules that are thought to be dirty because they bind to lots of different receptors in the body, so they can have lots of different effects, says Woods. And indeed, people with certain digestive disorders may be sensitive to the effects of alkaloids. Researchers have suggested that consuming nightshades could be a trigger for worsening gut symptoms associated with irritable bowel syndrome and inflammatory bowel disease. That's because the alkaloid compounds can potentially make the intestinal lining more permeable, as well as activate mast cells in the gut that release inflammatory substances like histamine and cytokines. Even people who don't have one of these conditions may be sensitive to certain alkaloids when they're consumed in large quantities. It's very individual. Some people can tolerate tomatoes, but not eggplant, says Keith Aboub, a registered dietitian nutritionist in New York City and an associate professor emeritus of pediatrics at the Albert Einstein College of Medicine. Others can tolerate eggplant, but not other nightshades. For people who are triggered by them, small amounts here and there may be okay. But alkaloids are considered safe when healthy people consume them in normal amounts. The health benefits of nightshades. In fact, not only are these fruits and veggies safe for most people, they also offer major health benefits. Specifically, tomatoes are rich sources of vitamin C, folate, potassium, and lycopene, a potent antioxidant. A study in a 2025 issue of the journal Molecular Nutrition and Food Research found that adding tomato puree to a high-fat meal led to reductions in inflammatory markers among healthy men compared to when they ate the same meal without the tomato puree. Red bell peppers contain vitamin C, folate, potassium, niacin, selenium, and fiber. Eggplants have plenty of fiber, potassium, and magnesium, plus they have anthocyanins, which are inflammatory phytochemicals that give the skin its purple color. Interestingly, the Arthritis Foundation lists nightshade vegetables such as red and green peppers on its list of the best vegetables for arthritis because they are rich in antioxidants and other nutrients that can reduce inflammation throughout the body, including the joints. Fruits and vegetables in the nightshade category are staples of health-promoting diets like the Mediterranean diet, the DASH diet, and the portfolio diet. Where would Italian food be without tomatoes, green and red peppers, potatoes, and eggplant? Or Latin American food without chili peppers, tomatillos, or paprika, says Aboub. Whole societies have been eating these foods for years. How to eat nightshades if you're worried about alkaloids? If you suspect nightshades are problematic for you because you experience gas, diarrhea, heartburn, or other forms of gastrointestinal distress after consuming them, the best way to test the proposition is with an elimination diet. For 2 to 4 weeks, avoid eating nightshades. Then slowly add them back to your diet, one at a time, week by week, and see what happens, advises Blake. It's like what you would do with a suspected food allergy. Keep in mind, cooking will reduce the alkaloid content, and that could minimize the effects that bother you, Blake says. When potatoes are green or have sprouts on them, however, that's an indication that these areas have higher amounts of solanine and could cause digestive distress if you eat them. Wood's advice is to avoid eating them, compost them instead, or be generous with cutting out that green area or sprout. The bottom line is, nightshade fruits and veggies deserve a place at the table. Nightshades get a lot of heat, and they're actually really good vegetables. They're known for having a ton of nutritional benefits and anti-inflammatory phytochemicals, says Aboub. It's really important not to eliminate foods you don't have to. Up next, we continue the article, National Geographic 33, honoring a group of extraordinary people who are rising to meet the most critical challenges of our time, making meaningful progress and incredible breakthroughs. Adventurer, Kira Hoffman, the forester harvesting the healing power of fire. Even as a child, Kira Hoffman understood that fire wasn't merely a destructive force. Growing up in Smithers, British Columbia, she helped her parents burn the family farm's hay fields to enrich the soil. Then, fresh out of high school, she joined a hell attack crew, battling raging blazes in remote areas with massive water drops, Hoffman loves the work, but was disillusioned with the Forest Service extinguish-at-all-costs approach. Fire was treated as this very scary thing that needed to be suppressed right away, she says. It was immediately clear to me that if we just kept putting out all these fires like that, later we were going to have a lot of fires that we couldn't put out. Today, as one of the world's leading fire ecologists and a National Geographic explorer, Hoffman is helping reframe how we think about fires in nature, from damaging to deeply revitalizing. 3 years ago, Canada had its biggest and most destructive wildfire season in memory, displacing hundreds of thousands of people. As record-breaking fires become more frequent and extreme because of rising global temperatures and increased droughts, Hoffman's research at the University of British Columbia's Center for Wildlife Coexistence continues to show that the best path forward is to look to the past, specifically a proactive approach called cultural burning, long employed by Indigenous communities who've used it to improve ecosystem health and steward the land. Not only does this form of intentional fire setting help renew damaged woodlands, but it will also reduce the risk, impact, and rapid spread of today's megafires, Hoffman believes. For thousands of years, Native nations in North America periodically lit fires for a myriad of reasons, including to remove vegetation, stimulate plant growth, cultivate soil, control pests, boost biodiversity, and improve water quality. A lot of these ecosystems are fire-adapted, Hoffman explains. They're craving fire. While climate change and more modern suppression tactics result in fires hot enough to destroy the soil's mycorrhizal layer, cultural burns can have the opposite effect. When managed in such a way as to spread more slowly and at lower temperatures, they ensure that even if wildfires ignite, those fires tend to be smaller and less likely to rage out of control. 6 years ago, representatives from the Gitanyau Huwilp, a First Nations community in northwestern BC, reached out to Hoffman for help bringing back cultural burns. She studied their land to identify potential burn sites, trained community members eager to participate, and met with elders like Darlene Vague, a longtime advocate for bringing fire back to the Gitanyau Nation, to learn more about the Gitanyau's traditional relationship with fire. They burn with 7 generations in mind, and they always think about fire being a teacher, Hoffman says. In 2021, Vague lit the first legal fire in Gitanyau territory in more than a century. Now cultural burns there take place twice a year, with dozens of people participating. While Hoffman is still analyzing data for long-term benefits, transformations have been immediate and visible. Within a few months, shoots popped up, turning the forest floor electric green with growth, including staples like rice root and wild onion. This success has led to Hoffman partnering with other Indigenous communities, including the Wet'suwet'en, Cheslada Carrier, and Gixan Nations, which in turn has forced her to reckon with obstacles beyond the ecological. Well into the 20th century, tribal members who set fire were subject to fines and even imprisonment under Canadian law, curtailing cultural burns. Land dispossession has further disrupted intergenerational transmissions of knowledge, all while misguided policies have made dangerous fires, the kind that leave Indigenous groups among the most vulnerable, more likely. First Nations communities make up nearly half of all wildfire evacuations in Canada. As a result, Hoffman often finds herself facilitating relationships between Indigenous nations and British Columbia. "I'm always walking a tightrope," she explains. "To be trusted on both sides means you're probably going to disappoint people on both sides at some point." Thanks to the work of ecologists like Hoffman, cultural burns are now more common in Canada, as well as the United States and Australia. Don Hankins, a professor at California State University, Chico, and a Miwok cultural fire practitioner, believes Hoffman's efforts with multiple First Nations are crucial. In order to really see the change, you have to get to a totally different scale. You need to be thinking across boundaries. Back in Smithers, Hoffman and members of the Gitanyau Nation will host a community center art class using materials such as charcoal and ash harvested from cultural burns. Hoffman and the Gitanyau also educate school groups at burn sites. Fire has this way of bringing us together, Hoffman says. Sometimes that's when it's a disaster, but it can also be a healthy thing, and that brings us together too. Rachel Moore. Adventurer, Kai Lenny. The big wave surfer removing plastic from our waters. Ridding the ocean of its 171 trillion pieces of plastic, Kai Lenny says, can feel like trying to empty a bathtub with a teaspoon while the faucet is running. It's only natural that the 33-year-old, the youngest ever Surfers Hall of Fame inductee, prefers water metaphors. For years, he's led beach cleanups in Hawaii, particularly on his home island of Maui. But that's just the spoon. More recently, he's become an ambassador for Anti-Plastic Crusaders, a New Earth project, a coalition of athletes and packaging industry execs that certifies renewable alternatives to plastic packaging materials to figure out how to turn off the tap, Lenny says. Visionary Chido Guevara, the mushroom farmer spawning a nutritional revolution. A fungal evangelist, Chido Guevara, has traveled across southern Africa and beyond, demonstrating how to cheaply and easily grow nutrient-rich mushrooms. Over 10,000 households in her native Zimbabwe now utilize her techniques, and in 2025, her Future of Hope Foundation expanded a program that trains young entrepreneurs to produce the spawn that mushrooms need to thrive. Fungi culture is about more than food, says the National Geographic Explorer. In Zimbabwe, it offers family an alternative to soil-depleting tobacco crops, and Guevara aims this year to launch building projects with mushroom bricks. This has been brought to you by the good folks at the Mind's Eye Organization.
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1: Hi, this is Valerie Goldston. Today, I'll be reading the latest articles from the Reader's Digest magazine. ARG! What happens to your brain and body when you're aggravated? By Rosemary Counter. My friend, as usual, is late for brunch. 10 minutes pass. No biggie. And then 15. Where are you? I text. 2 minutes, she responds. Fine. 10 more minutes pass, and she's still nowhere in sight. Not angry yet, but irritated. The lowest rung on the rage scale. But one big step nearer to the ubiquitous human experience where annoyances, hassles, and frustrations mount an irrational explosion directed at whichever unfortunate soul, my friend who's running late, a slow cashier, your poor kid, the jerk who cut you off in rush hour traffic, is closest. If you've gotten to this point, irritation has won the battle. Luckily, with a little bit of introspection, you can still win the war. Though a slightly late meal is hardly a threat, millions of years of human evolution have the brain computing the situation the old-fashioned way. Different and overlapping parts of your brain are frequently communicating about expected rewards and perceived threats, says Melissa Brotman, PhD, Chief of Neuroscience at the National Institute of Mental Health in Bethesda, Maryland. Here, a basic need, food because I'm hungry, is being blocked by an obstacle out of my control. My ever-tardy friend. Frustration in the form of irritability is only normal and natural. Never getting angry or irritated, Brotman says, would be a lousy coping mechanism for certain circumstances, or, as the good doctor puts it, maladaptive. Meanwhile, evolution has also created humans with all different thresholds of irritation. Everyone is conditioned by both biological aspects that you're set with and environmental experiences that change over time, says Brotman. Everyone experiences irritation sometimes, but my lax type B buddy's tolerance for lateness and her flexibility in general is far greater than mine. That's probably a big part of why we get along so well most of the time. She's the yin to my yang. But not today. Today, she's just annoying me. I check and recheck my phone for a text, a stimulus which is technically anything and everything that triggers a response in the brain. Whatever you're doing, one of the hardest working organs in the body is already busy making meaning of the situation at hand. Your brain is always going through this cycle of prediction and preparation, updating and course-correcting as it goes, says neuroscientist Kristen Lindquist, Ph.D., a professor at Ohio State University. As I sit, still alone, at my table, my brain kicks into action as it remembers that my friend was late the last time we met up, too. Inside the brain, the amygdala, an almond-shaped structure deep in your temporal lobe, raises a red flag. The amygdala identifies a potential problem and gears you up to take action, says Lindquist. It shoots a message to the hormone-dispensing hypothalamus to release adrenaline and cortisol, aka the stress hormone. You are now in full fight-or-flight response mode. The information is sent down the spinal cord to activate your heart, lungs, and muscles. The heart is racing. Breathing is faster. The body becomes tense, and temperature rises. Do you recognize this sensation? It's called the I'm pissed off response. The fight-or-flight response that originated in the amygdala is also communicated to the prefrontal cortex. This is the part of your brain that helps you reflect, make meaning of your emotional experiences as they're unfolding, and change your prediction, says Lindquist. It's the part of your brain that would wisely remind you that you love your friend, who has many other excellent qualities, that she's not deliberately late just to spite you, and that you, too, have been late to events. But the prefrontal cortex is now not getting the amount of blood and oxygen it needs to do its job. They've been redirected to your racing heart, your rapid breathing, your rising temperature. So the hasty amygdala is quick to take the wheel and foolishly steer you toward escalation instead. I type a row of question marks into my phone, and when my friend reads the text but doesn't respond, I get mad. anger versus irritation. Arguably, the best thing about anger is that it's very straightforward. Typically, when people get angry, they know why, says Ryan Martin, Ph.D., a psychologist and anger researcher at the University of Wisconsin, Green Bay. Whether your boss dumped an impossible deadline or your spouse spaced on your birthday, something specific happened to make you feel wronged, and you know just what it is and how you might fix it. The same can be true of irritation sometimes. Frequently, a slew of headaches has led to this moment. A pause to contemplate the source can help spot external, easily fixable nuances like a mounting laundry pile. Stop procrastinating. Or a roommate blasting loud music. But it's equally possible that you'll come up empty for what exactly is getting under your skin, or more specifically, going on in your head. Since I've got some time to think, I order a mimosa and sit with my feelings. I'm mad that my friend is late, true, but am I this mad all because of her? If I'm totally honest with myself, this aggravation isn't entirely my friend's fault. I stayed up too late last night flipping through Reddit. Scientists have found that irritability and fatigue are strongly linked. And also, I skipped breakfast. Studies show that anger is very real. It's good to have recognizable reasons, but people can and do just have bad days too. It's so common and ubiquitous, in fact, that we've collectively agreed on an idiom about the wrong side of the bed. I wake up there more often than I'd like to admit. If irritability regularly interferes with daily life, or it's a sudden symptom you didn't have before, it's time to talk to your doctor. Mention irritability and/or accompanying physical issues like rapid heartbeat, shallow breathing, nausea, or excessive sweating, and they'll inevitably have a few questions. I'd want to explore underlying conditions like depression or anxiety, says Martin, who would first rule out the serious stuff of which irritability could be merely a symptom on the side. But it could be nothing serious at all, and just that you, like me, and many others, have a low frustration tolerance to lateness, inefficiency, and perceived incompetence. Also, long lines, traffic jams, tailgaters, loud breathers, interrupters. I could, and sometimes do, go on and on and on. It's easy to let the little things nag at you all day. It's hard work to control your thoughts and manage your moods. I like to imagine irritation as being like water collecting in a bucket. I can't change the size of my bucket, but I can scoop water out before my bucket overflows and spills, resulting in my snapping at a teenager cashier. How to skip that shameful scene in advance? Well, you know, with healthy habits. Take breaks throughout the day. Get outside. Take a 5-minute meditation break, or even just a few deep breaths. These will all help alleviate some of that irritation before you reach the breaking point, says Martin. This is the last time and you're dead to me, I text. Okay, I didn't actually send it, though I won't deny the thought feels devilishly good. You might think that exploding to let it all out, not to mention smashing a plate and making a scene, would be the best way to let your anger go. But you'd be wrong. It's a myth dating back to Aristotle that it's good to vent and blow off steam. But there's literally no scientific evidence to support that it works, says aggression expert Brad Bushman, Ph.D., a professor of communication at Ohio State University. Yelling or screaming or punching a wall doesn't just fail to relieve pressure, he says, but actually makes it worse. It's like using gasoline to put out a fire. It just feeds the flames. Less dramatic and far better is to take a deep breath and stay calm. You can't control other people's irritating behavior, but you can control how you respond, says Bushman. Most things that bug you are out of your control. So controlling what you can, that is, you, can give you a little feel-good hit that moves you in the right direction. And just in time, too, because guess who just walked through the door? With a big smile and a flower bouquet in her hand, my friend is finally here, 38 minutes late. But who's counting? My brain didn't do an immediate 180, but it gets right to work with a whole new batch of stimuli and corresponding chemicals. dopamine, a neurotransmitter that helps us feel pleasure, for my new pretty flowers, oxytocin, a hormone that helps us bond with loved ones, and when she gives me a hug, endorphins, the body's natural painkillers, which can create a feeling of well-being that reduce my stress, and serotonin, a natural mood-boosting hormone to counteract my bad mood. Before I know it, the amygdala deactivates, and the rational prefrontal cortex regains control. Then we eat Eggs Benedict and laugh, and I remember how much I like my friend, even if she's perpetually late. Once the irritation is gone, coffee has kicked in, I decide to take Bushman's advice and get proactive. Rather than seethe about it, tell the person how you felt and that in the future, if they're going to be late, to please let you know so you're not waiting, he suggests. I realize my friend probably won't change, and I probably won't either. But at least the next time I'm left waiting in a restaurant, I'll know how to better control my irritation before it takes control of me. Here's our next story. I can't believe we all thought the crazy job culture in The Devil Wears Prada was okay. Here's how work has changed for the better, by Miranda Manier. As a Gen Zer who was once on the Andy track, I now know there's a better way. For an aspiring writer growing up in the Midwest who loved fashion, The Devil Wears Prada felt like a fantasy on par with The Lord of the Rings. The clothes, the breakneck New York pace, the one-liner sharp enough to cut glass. The difference was that you couldn't intern your way to the Shire, but climbing the corporate ladder via Andy Sachs's anxiety-inducing job as an assistant seemed possible. Who wouldn't go on a few coffee runs and take a little verbal abuse for Paris? As Emily says, a million girls would kill for that job. Meryl Streep's Miranda Priestly was already framed as the villain, but she and the fictional runway magazine also reflected a work culture that was very real in the early aughts. And even now, as the sequel is hitting the big screen 20 years later, this old-school mindset of living to work instead of working to live hasn't disappeared entirely. But in 2026, the job that once felt inspirational reads more like a warning sign in designer shoes, and I don't think I'm the only one who's had that mindset shift. Gen Z didn't invent buzzwords like burnout and boundaries, but when we started making our way into the workforce, we did force a bigger conversation. Maybe a dream job shouldn't require giving up your life. According to 2024 data from the Department of Labor, the number of Gen Z workers has now surpassed baby boomers, making up almost a fifth, 18%, of labor in the U.S. And when that many people show up with different expectations, it gets a lot harder to keep selling the idea that a job like Andy's is something to aspire to. As a Gen Zer who's been on both sides of the equation, I know this all too well. In case you need a quick refresh and can't spare the 109-minute runtime for a rewatch, though really you should, Andrea, Andy Sachs, is a recent journalism graduate who lands a job as Miranda Priestly's assistant, only to realize the role demands total availability, not just long hours, but constant sacrifice too. Miranda, who was based on legendary Vogue editor-in-chief Anna Wintour, is obviously iconic, which makes it easy to overlook how brutal the job actually is. By all means, move at a glacial pace is still one of the best insults ever put on film. But it also captures something real about the culture it reflects. The job keeps demanding proof of Andy's commitment, always being on call, unquestioning compliance, erasure of herself in service to the company. Now don't get me wrong, I love that glow-up montage of Andy jaywalking her way into a new life as much as the next gal. But the way her life erodes to make room for her job doesn't seem so glamorous anymore. From where I sit now, it just feels eerily familiar. Paying my dues meant giving up everything else. Like many young, ambitious people trying to craft a career out of thin air, I found myself willing to put up with quite a lot for the promise of a steady

soul, and my mental health did too. In the years since, I've seen competitive coworkers, toxic managers, and out-of-touch executives. I only wish they dressed as well or sounded as witty as the characters in The Devil Wears Prada. Instead, the reality of that kind of work environment is much uglier. A 2025 report from Aflac found that 72% of U.S. workers experience moderate to high stress, with Gen Z reporting the highest levels of burnout of any generation. Research shows burnout doesn't just make work feel harder. It actively affects how people do their jobs. According to the 2024 workforce report from HR software company iSolved, 36% of employees say burnout has directly reduced their productivity and output, while more than half report it lowers their overall engagement. For a long time, that kind of experience felt normal, like something you were supposed to endure if you wanted a real career. But eventually it stopped feeling like something I was pushing through and started feeling like something I was just stuck in. I didn't get into journalism because I wanted to miss every holiday or feel exhausted all the time. I wanted to tell stories and build a career I actually liked being in. At a certain point, I had to admit the version of success I was chasing just didn't feel good. So I made a shift into digital media. It still used the same skills, but the day-to-day felt different, more manageable, and sustainable. For the first time, my job didn't feel like it was taking over everything else, and I didn't go freelance to make that happen. I stayed in full-time roles, but I started approaching them differently. It was about figuring out how to build a career within a full-time structure that didn't require giving up everything else. I got more comfortable setting boundaries, protecting my time off, and being honest about what wasn't working. Earlier in my career, that didn't feel like an option. Now it feels like something people actually talk about. I started going to family events instead of missing them. I had time to make new friends, to have hobbies again, to feel like a person outside of work. And it turned out having a life didn't make me less ambitious. If anything, it made me better at what I do. The American Psychological Association's 2025 Work in America survey supports that. It found that employees who report higher productivity are also more likely to say their workplace supports their mental health and helps them manage stress. One of the laziest takes on Gen Z is that we don't want to work hard, but that's never matched what I've seen. We're just redefining what ambition means. We still want to be good at what we do, and we care about our work, but it's not just about titles and accolades anymore, and certainly not at the expense of a healthy, well-rounded life. Part of that shift is also practical. Remote, hybrid, and more flexible setups are a real option in a way they weren't before, and I've felt that firsthand. Working in digital media has given me more control over how I structure my day, and it's been wonderful. I'm more focused when I'm working, and I don't feel like I have to be on all the time. It's not about doing less work, it's about feeling more balanced. I asked an expert about this, and she agreed. Post-pandemic, fewer Gen Zers say they would be willing to work overtime or that they expected work to be a central part of their life, says Jen Twinge, Ph.D., a psychology professor at San Diego State University and the author of Generations. They are not willing to put in the hours that boomers did when they were young. Instead, they favor balance and a focus on wellness. Although most want to be successful at work, they place less importance on that and more on having a life outside of work than previous generations did at the same age. What I want for the next Andy and for all of us. It seems fitting that The Devil Wears Prada is getting a sequel nearly 20 years later. That gap is part of what makes the movie feel so different now. Back then, Andy's job was framed as a necessary trade-off. It was the kind of opportunity you didn't question, no matter what it asked of you. A million girls would kill for this job was the logic behind an entire era of work. Andy's choice to walk away at the end was radical. I don't wish for less ambition for the Andys to be out there, or even for people who come up in that older mindset. I just wish for

0: or a healthier version of it. Up next, This Simple Trick by Miranda Manier. Sick of dodging hungry and aggressive seagulls when you're just trying to eat your lunch? Try this incredibly simple science-backed trick. A silly yet science-backed trick could make seagulls think twice before dive-bombing your sidewalk fries. There are few things more humbling than losing a French fry to a bird. I mean, picture it. One second you're living your best summer life, toes in the sand, paper carton of boardwalk fries carefully balanced in your lap. The next, a seagull swoops in with the confidence of a tiny, winged criminal and makes off with your snack like it paid $14.99 for those fries itself. I wish I could say I would handle this gracefully. I would not. I would gasp. I would point. I would probably screech, "Excuse me," to a bird. But apparently, science has found a way to help us protect our beach snacks from avian beggars. Researchers studying herring gulls found a trick that can make some birds slower to approach and less likely to peck. In other words, the beach bully circling your chips may be easier to deter than you'd think. And while silly, the tactic is definitely less ridiculous than tripping over your flip-flops as you yell, "Mine!" at a gull. Ready to repel these birds and have some fun at the same time? What's the secret to warding off seagulls at the beach? The secret is to make your food container look like it has eyes. I know, it sounds like advice from someone who has spent too much time in the sun, but there is real research behind it. In a study published in Ecology and Evolution, researchers tested herring gulls in coastal towns in Cornwall, England, by placing two closed takeout boxes on the ground, one plain and one with a pair of googly eyes on each exposed surface. The boxes were weighted with rocks, not filled with food, and the researchers watched to see which one the gulls approached and pecked first. Of the gulls that pecked a box within 5 minutes, only 22% chose the box with eyes, compared to 78% that went for the plain one. The eye-covered boxes also bought a little time. Gulls took about 19 seconds longer, on average, to peck them. That means the ideal beach setup may not be a cooler, towel, and novel. It may be a cooler, towel, novel, and a takeout box that look like it has seen things. Does this actually work? Yes, the fake eyes trick does appear to work on some gulls. The reason has to do with how many animals respond to eyes. Direct eye contact can signal attention, threat, or aggression. For an animal trying to decide whether it is safe to approach food, the feeling of being watched can be enough to make it hesitate. That lines up with earlier research on gulls and the human gaze. In a 2019 Biology Letters study, researchers found that herring gulls took longer to approach food when a person was looking directly at them than when the person was looking away. The eye trick also fits into a bigger pattern. Eye-like markings, or eye spots, show up in nature on insects, fish, and amphibians, where they may help scare off predators or make an animal seem more dangerous than it really is. One especially silly example involves cattle in Botswana. In a 2020 communications biology study, researchers painted artificial eye spots on the backsides of some cattle, painted crosses on others, and left another group unmarked. During the study, predators killed 19 cattle total, but none of the cattle painted with eye spots were killed. You read that right. The same broad concept that may help protect your fries has also been tested on cow butts. Science contains multitudes. How can you use this trick at the beach this summer? It's easy. Just put some obvious eye-like markings on your food container, especially on the side or top a gull would see as it approaches. The study tested multiple eye-like stimuli, but the DIY version is delightfully low-tech. Draw two big eyes on the lids with a marker. Stick on oversized googly eyes before you leave the house. Tape a little paper face on the top of your snack container if you are feeling both crafty and deeply committed to your fries. The key is visibility. Tiny, tasteful dots will not cut it. You want a gull to clock those eyes before it gets close enough to decide your lunch looks like it's lunch. Put the eyes on the outer packaging, not directly on your food. Make them large, high contrast, and easy to see. Use non-toxic markers or stickers. Just don't get too cocky. Some gulls simply do not respect the arts. Do you still need to shoo seagulls away? Yes, you may still need to shoo gulls away, especially if you are dealing with a particularly bold bird. In the ecology and evolution study, some gulls seem to stay wary of the eye-marked boxes, while others got over it pretty quickly, which means the trick may work best as part of a larger, please leave my fries alone strategy, not your only line of defense. For example, other research suggests that sound can help too. In another biology letters study, researchers placed a closed container of chips, aka fries, near herring gulls and played different sounds once the birds approached. Nearly half of the gulls exposed to a shouting male voice flew away within a minute, while only 15% exposed to the same words spoken calmly flew away. So if a gull is giving your lunch the hard stare, try a layered approach. Keep eye contact, say something firm and loud, and use your extremely fashionable googly-eyed snack box as backup. What you should not do is chase, kick, throw things at, or otherwise injure gulls. The whole point of this research is to show there are peaceful ways to make your food less appealing without going full beachside action hero. Should you really put googly eyes on your beach snacks? If you want a cheap, silly, and science-backed way to make some gulls think twice, putting fake eyes on your food packaging is worth trying. Will it stop every gull? No. Some birds are too bold, too hungry, or too emotionally invested in your fries. Girl, same. But if it makes even a few gulls hesitate, I consider that a win. At minimum, you have protected your lunch. At maximum, you have created the funniest beach accessory of the summer. So the next time you pack sunscreen, sunglasses, and snacks, consider tossing in a sheet of googly eyes, too. It's weird, yes, but so is losing your lunch to a bird. This has been brought to you by the good folks at the Mind's Eye Organization.
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1: Welcome to the Military Times. My name is Mark Love. And our first article comes from Front Page News and Military Times, dated May 27, 2026. And our first story, U.S. carries out strikes in Iran against military site, official says. U.S. military carried out new strikes overnight in Iran, targeting a military site that officials believe posed a threat to U.S. forces and commercial maritime traffic in the Strait of Hormuz, a U.S. official told Reuters on Wednesday. The official, who spoke on a condition of anonymity, said the U.S. military has also intercepted and shot down multiple Iranian drones that posed a similar threat. The U.S. military strikes, which have not been previously reported, came during negotiations to end a three-month-old war that has killed thousands and sent global energy crisis sharply higher since it began on February 28th with U.S. and Israeli attacks. U.S. President Donald Trump earlier on Wednesday dismissed an Iranian state media report that Iran and Oman would jointly manage shipping through the Strait of Hormuz as part of a peace deal. Trump said the waterway would remain open. The U.S. last carried out what it called defensive strikes against Iran on Monday, and what Iran called a violation of the country's fragile ceasefire. The U.S. targets included boats, ships attempting to lay mines, and missile launch sites that the U.S. military central command said posed a threat to U.S. forces. U.S. munitions depleted by Iran war will take years to restore, analysis finds, dated May 27, 2026. The United States will need at least 3 years to restore an array of critical weapon systems to pre-war levels following its 30-day bombing campaign against Iran, according to the Center for Strategic International Studies. The new analysis released on Wednesday warned that depleted inventories have created a window of vulnerability for a potential Western Pacific conflict. The time needed to rebuild those inventories has thus become a major concern. However, authors acknowledge that the U.S. has enough munitions for any plausible scenario in the Iran war. U.S. Central Command said more than 12,000 targets were hit during Operation Epic Fury, which CSIS found significantly drew down America's stockpiles of Tomahawk Land Attack Missiles, TLAM, as well as two vital interceptors, the Terminal High Altitude Area Defense, THAAD, and the Patriot. The think tank, a bipartisan policy research organization, estimates that more than 1,000 Tomahawk missiles were launched, far exceeding the average annual procurement of 86 over the past decade, and that replenishment could take until 2030 or 2031. It also determined that up to 290 THAAD interceptors were used, with those reserves returning to prior levels only by mid to late 2029. The Pentagon has not publicly disclosed the scale of munitions expended before a ceasefire between Washington and Tehran took effect April 7th, citing operational security. But Jules Hurst III, the Defense Department's acting comptroller, told lawmakers earlier this month that the conflict has cost roughly $29 billion, with additional expenditures still expected. The authors of the report argue that today's challenge isn't money, it's time. It takes time to expand production capacity and to build these complex systems. Thus, there will be a window of vulnerability for several years until inventories return to their previous levels, and another several years before they get to the levels that war planners desire, they wrote. China is deeply aware that it has no recent combat experience and that it performed poorly in its last war against Vietnam in 1979. The analysis continued. That difference in experience may preserve deterrence until munitions inventories are restored. In a statement to Military Times, White House Deputy Press Secretary Anna Kelly asserted that the U.S. military has more than enough munitions, ammo, and stockpiles to serve all of President Trump's strategic goals and beyond. Even still, the president has urged our defense contractors to constantly produce more made-in-America weapons, which are the best in the world. Democrats destroyed our military, but President Trump had rebuilt it. Think tank armchair quarterbacks are not read into sensitive information and have no idea what they're talking about, she added. Trump recently held a meeting with executives from major defense contractors, including BAE Systems, Boeing, Honeywell Aerospace, L3 Harris Missile Solutions, Lockheed Martin, Northrop Grumman, and Raytheon, to discuss expanding production capacity. The president subsequently announced that the CEOs agreed to quadruple production of the exquisite class weaponry and that we want to reach, as rapidly as possible, the highest levels of quantity. Defense Secretary Pete Hegseth, who has conceded that replenishing the Pentagon's arsenal will take months and years, depending on the system in the question, emphasized on Wednesday that the process is already underway. Defense manufacturers are investing in new plants, new manufacturing, new production lines, so that we're getting weapons faster than ever, Hegseth said during a cabinet meeting at the White House. And in our next article, U.S. Army integrates veterinarians into human combat care, dated May 27, 2026. From Honolulu, in an effort to mitigate logistical issues that accompany large-scale combat operations, U.S. Army is working to better integrate veterinarians into combat care. To better prepare for the possibilities of a large injury rate in the future Indo-Pacific fight, combat medical teams are working on ways to utilize human and animal health at the same time. Given the similar anatomies between humans and canines, as demonstrated by the 18th Theater Medical Command at the 2026 Land Forces of the Pacific Symposium and Exposition in Hawaii, the unit based at Fort Shafter, Hawaii, showcased a Mach 4 resuscitative surgical detachment tent to display their high-fidelity canine model, which is an anatomically accurate representation of a canine meant for veterinary training, and how initially stages of triage are the same for canines and humans. The only difference is there's some anatomical differences between us and a dog, Captain John Hutchison, a veterinarian with the Oahu Veterinary Network, said during a demonstration. But the principles are identical, and then all the equipment that you're seeing is all the human equipment from our partners, and all the medications that they're using, too, are the same medications, with dosaging just a little bit different. Hutchison continued. Hutchison said the initial stage of isolation is the same between a canine and a human, and they undergo the same trauma assessment, called a MARCH sequence. He said that the medics address hemorrhaging as they look to see an airway established and for any signs of respiratory compromise, shock, hypothermia, or head trauma. With large-scale combat operations, there are logistical challenges to account for, such as manpower issues and contested environments. As veterinarians and human medics deliberately operate and train alongside one another, they are increasing their survivability and preserving combat manpower, which provides a more resilient forward medical capability, Hutchison said. Here, we've got veterinary staff, but it could be human medics working on canine patients, or it could be veterinarians even helping in the operating room on a human patient because the principles are the same, Hutchison said. The crew also displayed the Battlefield Assisted Trauma Distribution Observation Kit, or BATOC, system that is used by the team to ensure a streamlined care process. The software models an electronic medical record system instead of the previous paper model. In the case that a veterinarian isn't there, the system contains various guides that can be used by combat medics or handlers unfamiliar with medical dosing. It makes it a lot easier so you can identify your point of injury, that time you gave your interventions, that kind of intervention you gave it to them, so it really organizes a lot better. Makes it easy to kind of keep track of all those patients, said Major Luigi Tapascio, a veterinary corps officer at Joint Base Pearl Harbor, Hickam, Hawaii. Sensei Cut Suite, or OR, would use the same technology used for military working dogs and human patients. Whoever is providing the care can use a QR code to scan or locate or create electronic medical record for the patient to document their care as they move forward, since it automatically transferred it to a record-keeping system. Major Tim Fagarty, a certified registered nurse anesthetist with the 18th TMC, said during the demonstration, Lieutenant Colonel Lauren Hamlin, commander of the Veterinary Radius Activity, Hawaii, who assisted in a demonstration, told Military Times on Tuesday that in low-resource or prolonged care environments, veterinarians bring a wide range of expertise that assists combat care, such as surgical, emergency anesthesia, trauma, and public health skills. Side-by-side training with human medical teams builds shared skills in triage, anesthesia, surgical support, resuscitation, logistics, and evacuation while increasing overall medical capacity across the force, Hamlin said. In the next article, how U.S. Army combat medics are preparing for an Indo-Pacific fight, dated May 27, 2026. from Honolulu. As the U.S. Army prepares for a possible fight in the Indo-Pacific theater, combat medical teams are seeing vast differences in what treating wounded personnel in the region would entail compared to recent conflicts. Looking back at previous wars such as Iraq and Afghanistan, the U.S. military in 2009 implemented a golden hour standard, which requires medical care and evacuation to a surgical facility to occur within 60 minutes of a traumatic combat injury. In the Indo-Pacific, that might not be feasible. Army Lieutenant Colonel Lauren Hamlin, commander of Veterinary Readiness Activity Hawaii, told Military Times that the region's distance contested air and sea lines of communication, weather and limited evacuation platforms could greatly impact timely patient movement and access to surgical care. Prior to possible evacuation, these challenges necessitate prolonged field care for surgical stabilization and medical support for patients, Hamlin said. Therefore, the priority in the Pacific is building resilient medical capabilities, both personnel and equipment, that can operate effectively in austere, distributed, and contested environments, Hamlin said. In a medical care demonstration with the 18th Theater Medical Command at the 2026 Land Forces of the Pacific Symposium and Exposition in Hawaii this month, Hamlin detailed how the Army's healthcare system has become more modular for decision-making compared to past conflicts. Look at battles back in Vietnam, like the old huge MASH, she said. That's really not the model. That's what they want, to have lots of options. In the Indo-Pacific, the problem set is different. Medical teams have various locations where they need to be able to set up shop, which requires different capabilities for different islands or spaces, Hamlin said. Commanders, meanwhile, have needed to have various options to make decisions based on the location's risk level, she added. Hamlin listed distance, island geography, limited infrastructure, contested logistics, and delayed evacuation timelines as difficulties posed by the region, each of which will cause combat medics to find ways to mitigate challenges creatively. Solutions include realistic prolonged care training for position capability, interoperability with joint and partner forces, and cross-training medical teams to do more with limited manpower and equipment, Hamlin said. The battlefields of Iraq and Afghanistan saw the survival rate of combat wounded climb significantly to around 92%, according to the Army, making it the highest rate in the history of warfare. The increased number of soldiers surviving injuries has been attributed to better training, the advancement of Army medicine, and the golden hour policy, despite dealing with unique injuries from new variations of weaponry, such as landmines or improved explosive devices or IEDs. During the simulation, Hamlin noted that it would be more accurate to compare a fight in the Indo-Pacific theater to that of World War II, rather than counterinsurgency operations seen in Iraq and Afghanistan. We're not having isolated incidents. We're not having rockets shot at us from 20 miles away where insurgents are. We kind of hoping to hit something, she said. This is more like Army on Army, so I would argue it would be very different injury rate. Another complication, according to Hamlin, is air superiority. Unlike during the global war on terrorism, medical teams will likely be unable to move a patient to higher levels of care without immense threat. Hamlin said the combat medical community needs to come up with creative solutions to withstand the patient backload before being able to move wounded to another facility. One of those explored solutions has come in the form of joining veterinary services with human care, Hamlin said, as a community is worried that all that's going to be available and expansive in the specific region. Drone warfare. As unmanned systems become increasingly advanced and integrate within militaries across the globe, autonomy is shifting how the military retrieves and transports casualties. Drones pose a risk to patient evacuations, Hamlin said, and in turn increase the need for autonomous patient evacuation capabilities in the future. Hamlin told Military Times that unmanned aircraft systems can improve situational awareness, deliver blood or medical supplies, and support triage across dispersed casualty sites. In a mass casualty scenario, for instance, drones can assist combat medics with moving critical supplies faster than ground assets and reduce the risk to manned platforms in contested areas. Unlike in Europe, specifically Ukraine, the Pacific poses a unique challenge in that there is no scenario in which a medical unit would place patients on a train or drive them out for evacuation, Hamlin said during his demo. The ability for prolonged care is a necessity, considering the Pacific's reliance on air and boats for transport. At LANPAC, the 8th Force Resuscitative and Surgical Detachment demonstrated a care simulation on a cut suit and what would serve as a circle unit aboard a vessel. We modeled this on a vessel because that would be the evac route, Helen said. You have to use boats or ships to move patients because we're not sure if we're going to be able to fly them out en masse. To carry patients, the team has been utilizing autonomous small multipurpose equipment transports, or SMETs, uncrewed eight-wheeled robotic combat vehicles guided with remote control. Staff Sergeant William Dean, Detachment Sergeant of the 8 FRSD, said during a demo, alongside the SMETs, medical personnel are experimenting using other products that allow them to input ground grid coordinates to move patients to specific locations, like Ukraine has been doing. The development, Dean said, would be a huge win. Ukraine's military, which has increasingly used unmanned systems in frontline combat, has also been ramping up the use of unmanned ground vehicles in high-risk areas for casualty evacuations to remove the exposure of medical teams to hostile fire. The team is looking also into telemedicine-enabled systems, autonomous resupply and medical decisions tools supported by artificial intelligence. Tamlin told Military Times with the goal of increasing reach, reducing personal risk, and sustaining care when movement is delayed or dangerous. And in our next article, senior Ukrainian commander sees imminent turning point in war, dated May 27, 2026. Ukraine has a six-month window in which to seize the battlefield initiative from Russia and strengthen its hand for peace talks, a senior commander told Reuters, predicting a turning point was imminent after more than 4 years of war. Russian forces have made grinding gains since their full-scale invasion of Ukraine in February 2022. But the advances have slowed this year, and Ukrainian troops are increasing pressure on the battlefield to try to push them back. Brigadier General Andriy Belitsky, who commands Ukraine's 3rd Army Corps, one of Ukraine's most respected fighting forces, told Reuters in an interview that he believes Russia's army is exhausted and incapable of making major breakthroughs. If Ukraine's military can build and maintain momentum over several months, it can gain the initiative along the front line and push Russia to abandon its designs on the last part of the Donetsk region in eastern Ukraine that it does not yet occupy, he said. I believe the next 6 to 9 months are a turning point, Belitsky said, at an undisclosed underground location in the northeastern Kharkiv region. More precisely, I think the next 6 are the most critical, he said. The issue of who controls Donetsk has been a stumbling block in U.S.-backed peace talks that have stalled, with Russia wanting the entire region and Ukraine refusing to withdraw from territory that Moscow's troops have been able to conquer. We need to define those directions where we can improve our positions, take some strategic points, and then speak with the Russians from a position of strength, not weakness, about a truly stable truce, said Belinsky, a right-wing political leader who founded the battle-hardened Azov Battalion and now commands tens of thousands of troops. From a military point of view, this is realistic. Russia's defense ministry did not immediately respond to a request for comment for this story. Russian President Vladimir Putin has vowed victory in Ukraine and said this month he thinks the war is nearing an end. Critical months ahead. Russia's advances have been complicated by a decision by billionaire Elon Musk to deny Moscow's forces access to its Starlink satellite-based internet service. Kyiv has meanwhile stepped up medium-range drone attacks on Russia air defenses and logistics, helping more long-range strikes get through to hit oil and military facilities in Russia. President Vladimir Zelensky said last week, Ukraine has retaken nearly 600 square miles or 230 square miles of territory in 2026. Reuters could not independently verify the figure. Moscow currently controls about almost one-fifth of Ukrainian territory. Assessing the military situation, John Helen of the Finland-based Blackbird Conflict Analysis Group echoed Beletsky's in saying fatigue was a problem for Russian forces, while the Ukraine's war effort is hampered by a manpower shortage. It does seem like 4 or 5 months into this year, it's more likely than the Russians will get exhausted before Ukrainian problems come to a breaking point, he told Reuters. On Monday, the U.S.-based Institute for the Study of War said Kyiv's forces were now actively challenging the positional character of the war and could soon be capable of staging limited mechanized assaults. Fortress Belt. Russian troops are bearing down on the eastern Ukraine's Fortress Belt, where fighting is raging inside the strategic city of Kasyivka, its southern end. The constellation of heavily fortified cities anchored Ukrainians' defenses, capturing it would position Russia to threaten the rest of the Donbas. Beletsky, whose forces hold over one-tenth of the total front line, said his troops were firmly holding the flank around Slovyansk, the belt's northern bastion, and forcing Russia to attack the city head-on. Such costly assaults have helped drain Russian forces and led to heavy losses of field commanders, he said, in what he described as a professional degradation of Moscow's military. The lack of personnel no longer allows them to advance the way they did. For example, a year ago, said Belinsky. Belinsky said it was too early to draw conclusions from Kyiv's recent successes, but that Ukraine could capitalize on it by continuing mid-range attacks and advancing carefully. Moscow is radically losing in battlefield communications because of Musk's crackdown on the use of Starlink, Belinsky said. But he described the sides at parity in evolving technology, with Ukraine leading in unmanned ground vehicles, UGVs, and heavy bomber drones, and Russia winning the race for fiber optic drones, which cannot be jammed. A potential blueprint for a modernized Ukrainian army, his corp has led efforts to transform training and integrated new technology, such as UGVs, as an important part of its battlefield strategy. Belinsky's units led the way in deploying stealthy kamikaze drones and robots armed with machine guns or rocket launchers to replace significant portions of infantrymen, aiming for 30% by 2027, he said. The next revolution will allow commanders to stage more creative combined assault operations while conserving precious troops, Belinsky said. It will happen this year, and I think we'll show how our corps is a vivid example of it, he said. And in our next article, DARPA launches search for robot medics to treat battlefield casualties, dated May 26, 2026. In situations where battlefield medical care becomes overwhelmed during heavy combat, the U.S. Defense Advanced Research Project Agency is looking towards a future in which robot medics tend to casualties. The agency envisions swarms of robots linking up to drag wounded personnel to safety. They would also inject life-saving drugs and even shapeshift themselves to form splints around broken limbs, according to a DARPA Small Business Innovation Research solicitation. The goal is to create an autonomous, self-deploying, wound-assessing, swarm-capable, self-linking, mobile robotic solution to assist reaching and moving casualties and perform life-saving interventions at the point of need, the solicitation states. The deadline is June 3rd. The current battlefield medical system may have worked for the small unit counterinsurgency warfare of recent years, but it can't handle casualties from big unit warfare. Future large-scale combat operations predict massive casualty incidents, delayed evacuation, and insufficient capacity of the medical systems, DARPA noted. Delayed battlefield medical treatments results in a high chance of dying due to a lack of hemorrhage control, which is the leading cause of potentially survivable death in both battlefield and civilian trauma cases pre-hospital. The question is whether robots can stop the bleeding. We believe this is achievable due to a recent advancements in swarm, self-assembling, and mobile robotics, as well as robotics for medical applications, DARPA said. Any solution must satisfy at least two of four requirements listed in the solicitation. One calls for a robot that can drag an injured soldier a short distance, 10 meters, onto a litter. If a single robot isn't strong enough, then the system must allow a swarm of bots to combine their strength to move the casualty. The system should also enable multiple robots to wrap themselves around an injured limb to prevent further damage as the casualty is being dragged to safety. DARPA is also interested in robots that can inject medicines. One specification calls for robot swarms to form tourniquets. They would self-arrange, reassemble into shapes to provide massive hemorrhage control, said the solicitation. The goal is to create a smart tourniquet capable of autonomously clamping around injured limbs to stop arterial blood flow, as well as supply sufficient pressure and coverage over a junctional wound. Even as the U.S. Army explores unmanned ground vehicles to evacuate wounded, DARPA envisions medic bots working in tandem with such vehicles. Due to the intended smaller size, the medic robot solution could be an ideal assistant in the tight quarters of unmanned evacuation vehicles, DARPA noted. While emphasizing that these medic bots can be of any shape, DARPA prefers a system that can fit into an individual's first aid kit or one lightweight enough to be deployed via drone swarm. The first phase of the project includes demonstrating multiple capabilities for a system, including swarming and identifying injuries, as well as mobility across rough terrain and over across the human body in interlocking units, shaping, shifting, and rigid stability. These capabilities can be demonstrated in a laboratory or on a medical mannequin. Phase 2 calls for a prototype that can be tested under field conditions using perfused cadavers, animal models, or high-fidelity medical training phantoms. Companies must also provide a manufacturing plan that meets requirements set by the U.S. Food and Drug Administration. DARPA also sees potential uses for swarming medic bots in the civilian world. Glass buildings, fires, and hazardous chemicals can make reaching civilian casualties impossible outside of the means of robotic and autonomous systems. The solicitation said initial life-saving care can provide the necessary time for stabilization until medical response teams arrive and continue care. And in our next article, U.S. lawmakers weigh aviation fuel costs increase from Iran war and physical 2027 defense hearing. Dated May 26, 2026. After the nationwide average of fuel prices increased significantly due to the war in Iran, U.S. lawmakers are grappling with its effects on aviation fuel ahead of approval for fiscal years 2027 National Defense Authorization Act request. A portion of the U.S. Air Force's budget is set for the purchase of aviation fuel based on a predicted fuel price and an increase in flying hours for fiscal 2027. But the cost was estimated and submitted in their budget request before the war began, Senator Tim Kaine, Democrat of Virginia, said on Thursday at a Senate Committee on Armed Services hearing. My understanding is the president's budget submitted to us did not include any costs that were costs related to the Iran war, because it had largely been prepared and submitted through his budgetary chain of command before the Iran war started, Kaine, a committee member, said in the hearing. At the hearing on the department's posture related to fiscal 2027's defense authorization request, Air Force Chief of Staff General Kenneth Wilsbach said that the service did account for the increased cost of flying hours in the request and estimated that cost before the market determined the true cost. Some years it's more, some years it's less. So we will adjust our dollars if we end up having to pay more per dollar for a gallon of fuel if it ends up being more than we assess, Wilsbach said. Aviation fuel costs are not a unique to the Air Force, even though it is the largest consumer across the federal government. All branches of the U.S. military utilize aviation fuel to manage and operate their own drones, helicopters, and aircraft fleets. Kaine said the aviation fuel costs have increased roughly 50% since the war started on February 28th, and that while writing fiscal 2027's NDAA, the committee needs to deal with the new reality of costs on the commercial side, given its effects on the American people. At the pump, gas prices have surged around $1.50, making the national average about $4.50 since the war commenced. Commercially, U.S. airlines fuel costs increased by 56.4%, or $3.23 billion, since February, according to the Bureau of Transportation. Wilsbach said the force assumed a 10% increase in flying hours costs from last year in its upcoming fiscal year's budget. The force's budget requests funding for 1.1 million flying hours, which is considered the maximum executable level for the total force, and allots $9.9 billion for flying hour program, which includes aviation fuel, among other maintenance and operation items. Wilsbach did not indicate what is the assumed cost per gallon of PBE, which is a propane-butane liquid gas blend commonly used by the Air Force for fuel operations. He said the Air Force Department had long-term contracts for fuel purchases and now has storage built up, so the specifics can't be known until the storage runs dry. Kaine pressed on whether that 10% increase is deemed sufficient considering the rise in costs. It's hard to say at this point, but what I'll tell you is this is routine for us, Wilbach said. Every year, the cost of flying hours changes from the time we budget for it to the time we execute it, and we will work it out with moving money around in various accounts to cover down on the costs, he continued. When posed by Kaine on if the potential cost is being considered in preparation of a possible supplemental bill, Secretary of Air Force Troy Mank said that it depends on how long these costs stay high to determine their corresponding impact. Mank said that in a previous hearing, Jay Hurst, who is performing the duties of Pentagon comptroller, mentioned the country is facing about a $29 billion impact, which includes some operation and maintenance fuel costs. By the end of 2026, it is estimated that the American public will have paid over $193 billion in excess fuel costs because of the Iran war. As of today, American consumers have already paid $40 billion more for fuel. King highlighted these estimates, saying it demonstrates the challenge families are facing now. I suspect we're looking at the military budget. We're going to see a similar need to adjust it pretty dramatically because of fuel costs, King concluded. And our next article, Pentagon eyes drone testing ground in Mississippi, dated May 27, 2026. U.S. Special Operations Command is looking to build a new testing ground for drones in Mississippi as the Pentagon grapples with ever-evolving autonomous technology that has come to define modern warfare. The project would expand existing test ranges at NASA's Stennis Space Center to facilitate air, sea, and ground-based drones, according to a notice posted this month. The effort reflects how wars in Ukraine and the Middle East have forced the U.S. military to hone in on how emerging autonomous technology will shape future fights. The solicitation calls for industry, academic, and national laboratories to build what the notice calls an autonomous warfare proving ground. That includes electromagnetic capabilities and could eventually prepare the military for operations stretching from seabed to low Earth orbit. Located near the Mississippi Gulf Coast, the Stennis Space Center already supports rocket testing and military research thanks to a large restricted airspace, access to waterways, and relative isolation. The announcement comes amid growing concern that the U.S. military is not moving fast enough to keep pace with the innovation driving autonomous warfare. The Pentagon has also admitted that gaps in counter-drone technology have left troops vulnerable during the U.S. war with Iran, where Iran's attributable low-cost unmanned systems have attacked soldiers, equipment, and military infrastructures. The notice tied to the effort to a broader Pentagon push to accelerate drone development and fielding, citing the U.S. Drone Dominance Memo, where it says the command was specifically called upon to pathfind and shepherd the development of technologies that will not only ensure U.S. military advantage, but confirm our allies and partners are able to learn together. In July 2025, Defense Secretary Pete Hegseth signed a memorandum to expand the country's drone industry and streamline the acquisition process. The statement built off of the Trump's administration executive order titled Unleashing American Drone Dominance, which mandated that the Defense Department procure, integrate, and train using low-cost, high-performing drones manufactured in the United States. SOCOM and the Defense Innovation Group SoftWork will host a collaboration event in July for military officials, companies, and researchers to collaborate, according to the announcement, which added that select participants could later compete for prototype and production agreements. And in our next article, Navy launches initiative to improve food quality at installations, dated May 27, 2026. U.S. Navy has announced a new pilot program that will seek to provide sailors with healthier culinary options and more avenues to use their meal entitlements. The service is launching its Shore Food Service Transformation Initiative at Naval Construction Battalion Center, Gulfport, Mississippi, and Naval Base Kitsap, Bangor, Washington, with the goal of expanding its reach or to other installations if the implementation proves successful. By providing our sailors with high-quality, nutritious food and top-tier wellness resources, we are directly investing in their physical and mental resilience, said Vice Admiral Scott Gray, commander of the Navy Installations Command. A well-supported, healthy, and focused sailor is a more lethal warfighter, and these pilot programs are a critical step towards ensuring our force is always ready to meet any challenge. The Navy is commencing the Shore Food Service Initiative at NCBC Gulfport on May 29th, offering sailors rotating ethnic food stations and a naval base Kitsap, Bangor on June 9th, allowing sailors to use meal entitlements at galleys and morale, welfare, and recreation affiliated restaurants. The service also launches Human Performance Optimization Pilot Program at Naval Base San Diego on February 2nd. Through the program, sailors gain access to experts, dietitians, and cognitive specialists that provide individualized sessions and classes that teach them about nutrition, sleep, injury recovery, and stress management. The Navy has continued to try and work on its dining experience, rolling out its own version of the military-wide Go for Green nutrition program in 2016, which helps service members identify healthier food options through color coding that ranks the level of nutrition. And in case you're just now joining us, you're listening to the Military Times. And in our next article, U.S. Army receives first lightweight Javelin launchers, dated May 27, 2026. The U.S. Army has received its first batch of new lighter Javelin launchers, defense contractor RTX announced in a statement Tuesday. The most recent developments for the guided missile systems credited with helping Ukraine stave off Russia's initial invasion. The lightweight command launch unit, LWCLU, will replace the older, heavier command units and offer improved target detection range, the company said in a statement, adding that it is ramping up yearly production. The weapon system, which can be fired from the shoulder or from a vehicle, allows the soldiers to fire Javelin munitions through a launching tube. RTX, formerly known as Raytheon, created a new version in collaboration with Lockheed Martin. The updated launch unit is 30% smaller and weighs 25% less than those currently in use, RTX said. It can be used during the day or night and will have twice the target detection and recognition range. The United States has used Javelins in Iraq and Afghanistan. They can be particularly useful against enemies' vehicles and strongholds, making them valuable for Ukraine's defenses against Russia. The U.S. sent thousands of Javelins to Ukraine, pushing defense manufacturers to accelerate modernization efforts and boost production. The Pentagon's Fiscal 2025 Operational Testing Report, published in March of this year, said the new system incorporated infrared technology and was developed to be compatible with existing missiles. It also said the Army was working to create new training systems compatible with the updates. In May of 2025, the British Army successfully engaged a target located nearly 2.5 million miles away from the military's first live fire, a record at the time. RTX has also said it has invested $22 million to upgrade production factory to increase output. In our next article, Canadian fighter pilot's goal to get M-346 trainer jets from Leonardo, dated May 27, 2026. From Rome, the International Test Pilot School, ITPS, in Canada has signed to buy up to 12 M-346 trainer jets from Leonardo, the Italian firm said on Tuesday. The privately run school for fighter pilots in Ontario will acquire 6 jets with options for another 6, with deliveries due to start in 2029, Leonardo said. The school has chosen the Block 20 version of the platform, which features a new cockpit with a large area display designed to train pilots to fly fifth-generation aircraft like the F-35. The ITPS currently trains pilots on the Aero Vidoshi L-39 and is working with over 10 air forces to provide advanced jet training, ITPS Executive Chairman Giorgio Clementi said. The M-346 has now flown over 160,000 hours, with over 160 aircraft sold to date. The aircraft originated as a pure trainer jet, which has been sold to Italy, the Republic of Singapore, Israel, Poland, Qatar, and Greece. And a more recent lighter fighter version has been sold to Indonesia, Turkmenistan, Austria, and Nigeria. The fighter version boasts 7 external hardpoints, able to integrate air-to-air, air-to-surface munitions, and targeting pods linked to helmet-mounted displays. Leonardo is also seeking to sell the trainer to U.S. Navy and has teamed with Textron to offer an American-built version. The Navy is seeking to replace the fleet of Boeing T-45 Goshawks. And in our next article, Canada wants Saab early warning aircraft under push to retool defense suppliers, dated May 28, 2026. Victoria, British Columbia. Canada will purchase 6 Global Eye early warning and control aircraft from Saab as part of a deal to not only boost Canadian military capabilities, but energize domestic defense production. Prime Minister Mark Carney announced the news May 27th at the CANSEC Defense Trade Show in Ottawa. It was the first time that a Canadian Prime Minister had appeared at the show, the country's largest defense and security industry event. Carney said the proposed Global Eye purchase, estimated to cost more than $5 billion Canadian or $3.6 billion U.S. dollars, will not only expand the country's military capabilities, but support his government's initiative to use defense purchases to support domestic firms. With a suite of advanced sensors and mission systems, Saab's Global Eye will be a key resource for the Canadian Armed Forces to detect and deter threats across the Arctic, Carney said in speech to CANSEC delegates. It builds Canadian strategic autonomy, creates Canadian jobs, and reinforces Canada's position as a global leader. Global Eye is based on a Bombardier 6500 executive jet, an aircraft that is manufactured in Toronto. Carney said that at least one-third of the projected Global Eye aircraft orders for various allies will be built in Canada. That is expected to be 40 aircraft over the next 15 years. Carney's announcement that Saab is the preferred supplier for Canada's airborne early warning and control project signaled the start of negotiations with the company. No details were provided on when a contract could be signed. With its airborne surveillance capability, Global Eye can track up to 650 to objects 650 kilometers away and collect real-time intelligence for the Canadian Armed Forces, according to the Canadian government. Government officials also noted the new capability would strengthen Canada's contributions to the joint U.S.-Canadian Northern Aerospace American Aerospace Defense Command, NORAD, and improve operational reach in remote regions, particularly the Arctic. Canada embarked on a major defense spending initiative in 2025 with a commitment to spend $180 billion Canadian on defense procurement in the next 10 years and another $290 billion Canadian on defense and security-related infrastructure. The purchase of a new self-propelled howitzers, submarines, armored vehicles, and fighter jets are part of that procurement initiative. Carney's push to spend more on defense has also transformed CANSEC. Usually, the show tracks around 14,000, but organizers say this year some 20,000 visitors are expected over a two-day period. Attendance at CANSEC is limited to industry and military personnel. Canada's boost in defense spending was in part fueled by pressure from U.S. President Donald Trump's administration. Trump has continued to complain that Canada does not do enough in defense. In addition, he has hit Canada with significant tariffs as well as other threats of economic punishment. Trump has warned that the only way Canada could escape such economic measures would be to become a U.S. state. Carney responded by embarking on a program to focus defense spending on domestic companies as well as on seeking new alliances with European and other nations. He also noted that Canada needed to reduce its reliance on the United States, particularly in regard to U.S.-built military equipment. We should no longer send three-quarters of our defense capital spending to America, Carney said June 9, 2025. In response to ongoing U.S. economic threats, Carney also ordered a review of Canada's purchase of the Lockheed Martin F-35 jet fighter. The Canadian government announced in January 2023 it planned to spend $13.2 billion for the purchase of 88 F-35s from the U.S. government. But at this point, it has only paid forward a commitment to buy 16 of the aircraft. Saab has offered its Gripen fighter jet to Canada with the promise that the aircraft would be produced in the country. The Canadian review of the F-35 purchase and the Saab Gripen proposal is still ongoing. During a televised news conference at CANSEC, Carney was asked whether the Global Eye purchase was part of a larger package that would include the acquisition of Saab Gripen fighter jets. He declined to comment. Both Saab and Bombardier greeted Carney's announcement as a sign that domestic firms would play a greater role in defense procurement. He welcomed Canada's decision to enter into discussions with Saab as a preferred supplier of the future Canadian AEW&C capability. Michael Johansson, president and CEO of Saab, noted in a statement, Global Eye often offers proven capability for the Royal Canadian Air Force, sovereign ownership for Canada, and a comprehensive and skilled work for Canadian industry. And in our next article, immigration stress, a readiness problem the Pentagon does not measure. May 27, 2026. The military measures readiness through deployments, training, retention, and equipment. Recent ICE detentions of military spouses have exposed a question the Pentagon has not publicly answered. Are threats of deportation affecting troops' ability to serve? The Trump administration said in 2025, that military service alone doesn't exempt aliens from the consequences of violating U.S. immigration laws, and a string of military spouses have been detained in immigration crackdowns. Daisy Rivera Ortega was detained and placed in ICE custody, according to the Department of Homeland Security, or DHS. Army Sergeant First Class Jose Serrano had served in the Army for more than 27 years, including deployments in Afghanistan. In April, his wife, through her attorney, has challenged the legality of her detention in federal court. Serrano said the detention destabilized his mental health and ability to function. I can't sleep even on medication, he said. Ortega was later released after a U.S. senator personally contacted DHS on her behalf. Military family advocates, immigration attorneys, and lawmakers say the issue highlights a gap in how the armed forces measures family-related readiness and stressors, which also includes housing instability, child care access, spouse employment, and mental health. According to the National Military Family Association, supporting the well-being of military families is essential to ensuring the readiness of military personnel. The 2021 Military Family Lifestyle Survey by Blue Star Families found that 1 in 10 service members belong to the families that have recently immigrated into the country, and advocacy groups and military researchers estimate roughly 45,000 immigrants currently serve in the armed forces, with about 5,000 non-citizens enlisting each year. More than 760,000 non-citizens have earned U.S. citizenship through military service over the past

sacrifices made by U.S. service members, veterans, enlistees, and their families. Military legal assistance offices on many military installations provide immigration-related guidance to service members and spouses through military attorneys generally can't represent families in immigration court proceedings. But while DHS and USCIS have maintained military family immigration protections for years, the Pentagon hasn't publicly indicated if it is formally studying whether immigration-related stress affects force readiness. No public Pentagon or DHS database tracks how many active duty troops have non-citizen relatives without legal status, how many military families are involved in deportation proceedings, or whether immigration stress affects readiness. The Pentagon also has no public readiness assessment that includes immigration-related family instability among tracked force stressors. One recent case involved Annie Ramos, a 22-year-old Army spouse who was detained by immigration authorities after accompanying her husband, Army Staff Sergeant Matthew Blank, to Fort Polk in order to obtain a military-dependent identification card shortly after the couple married. Blank said the couple had already begun pursuing legal residency options before the arrest. "We were doing everything the right way," he told the New York Times. Military, family organizations, and lawmakers say such cases reflect broader operational concerns inside military households. The National Military Family Association warned in a 2026 statement that immigration enforcement actions involving military families affect both readiness and recruiting. How can a service member focus on deployment when his wife is threatened with deportation? Lawmakers have pressed both DHS and the Pentagon about whether immigration enforcement involving military families creates adverse consequences. Senator Tammy Duckworth, an Iraq veteran, war veteran, described forced family separation as harmful to military morale and mission readiness, and introduced the Protect Military Families Act earlier this year to curb unnecessary separations. In letters sent to the Departments of Homeland Security and Defense, over 60 lawmakers wrote that family well-being directly impacted service members' performance during deployment and asked whether either department had studied the readiness implications of deportations involving military households. Military Times reached out to the Pentagon asking if the Defense Department tracks immigration-related family stress as part of readiness assessments, but didn't receive a response before publication. And in our next article, they gave everything. Trump salutes Guardian Angels in Memorial Day address, dated May 26, 2026. As a light rain ceased, giving way to silence, President Donald Trump approached the Tomb of the Unknown Soldier on Monday and solemnly laid a wreath in remembrance of America's service members who made the ultimate sacrifice. Trump, who was joined by Vice President J.D. Vance and Defense Secretary Pete Hegseth, then stood in salute as taps echoed across the hallowed grounds. In his Memorial Day remarks at Arlington National Cemetery, the Commander-in-Chief lauded our guardian angels, describing them as a vital line of defense between the liberty and tyranny, civilization and barbarism, good and evil. "We honor those who fell so that our republic might stand, those who died so that our nation could live, those who gave up their sacred light on earth so that the sublime light of American freedom would shine forever and ever," Trump told the crowd, which included many Gold Star families. "This Memorial Day, we salute them, we exalt them, and we thank them for all that we have, for all that they gave. They gave everything. More than 400,000 veterans and their dependents rest within the cemetery's 639 acres, representing generations of military service from the Revolutionary War to the present day." Trump paid an emphatic tribute to the 13 service members killed in the ongoing conflict with Iran, prior to reaffirming his pledge that the number one state sponsor of terror will never have a nuclear weapon. He offered a special acknowledgement to the family of Major Ariana G. Savino, 31 of Covington, Washington, who died in a KC-135 crash in western Iraq in March. "Ariana's selfless gift will not be in vain. Our debt to you is everlasting, and it's always going to end in victory," Trump declared, drawing a surge of applause. Washington and Tehran remain locked in high-stakes peace negotiations to end the fighting that began on February 28th. But tensions rose on Monday when the United States conducted self-defense strikes in southern Iran. The Islamic Republic's foreign ministry later accused the U.S. of violating the fragile ceasefire, warning that the latest round of strikes risks undermining diplomatic efforts between the two sides. Trump at Arlington also recounted the service of Lieutenant Colonel Keith Ware, a Medal of Honor recipient who served in both World War II and Vietnam and led from the front.
Major Charles Kelly.

0: a helicopter, Army helicopter pilot who refused to withdraw until he had loaded the wounded aboard in Vietnam, and Sergeant First Class Matthew McClintock, a very special Green Beret, awarded Silver Star for his final act of valor in Afghanistan. Senior Master Sergeant Harry Miller, a World War II veteran, was in attendance and received a standing ovation during his observance. He lost 42 men from his unit during the Battle of the Bulge. At 15, Harry Miller lied about his age to enlist and was soon fighting to stop the SS Panzer Division as part of the famed 740th Tank Battalion. The Daredevils, they were called, of which he is among the last surviving members at 97 years old. The president said, waving and pumping his fist toward Miller, "Sergeant Miller, is a true honor to have you with us." The president's Memorial Day address was preceded by remarks from Vance, a Marine Corps veteran who delivered a twofold appeal to the American public. The first is that we be the very best version of ourselves in honor of those who gave everything that this nation might be worthy, Vance said. Second, we always remember that every moment that we're able to enjoy with our loved ones, everything that gives our life and our nation meaning and purpose was given to us often by total strangers who laid down their lives that this might be the best nation in the history of the world. He concluded, to our Gold Star families, I hope you know that I will never forget. I never forget your loved ones and that good life that I have and that my family have is fundamentally because you paid a debt that I can never repay. In our next article, Pentagon spars with SpaceX over Starlink price hike during Iran war, dated May 26, 2026. As U.S. kamikaze drones guided by Elon Musk's Starlink network began to make visible gains in the war against Iran, senior SpaceX officials reached a conclusion. The Pentagon should be paying more for access to their satellite Wi-Fi network. Within weeks of the United States launching its bombing campaign, SpaceX executives met Pentagon officials and urged the military had been paying about $5,000 for connection per terminal while effectively using a higher tier of service worth closer to $25,000, according to two sources familiar with the matter and Pentagon documents reviewed by Reuters. The disagreement over Starlink's use on Lucas suicide drones, a cheap U.S. model comparable to Iran's Shahed, that can circle over a target area before diving to detonate on impact, is part of increasing tensions between SpaceX and the Pentagon over Starlink pricing in recent months. According to interviews with five people familiar with this matter and the documents, the Pentagon, which is seeking to help Iranian citizens bypass government-imposed communication blackouts, has also been at odds with SpaceX over pricing for a plan to provide the populace direct-to-cell communication connections with Starlink akin to 5G service, two of the sources said. The ongoing disputes, which have not previously been reported, underscore how the Pentagon's growing reliance on SpaceX is handing Musk greater leverage over a critical layer of U.S. national security at a time when SpaceX is seeking to boost revenue ahead of an IPO next month, which could be among the biggest in history. Unlike consumer Starlink terminals available at stores, including Walmart, SpaceX sells a military-specific version called Starshield to the Pentagon under a 2023 agreement. Starshield terminals can connect both commercial Starlink satellites and a separate, more secure constellation, also called Starshield, according to a person familiar with the matter. SpaceX argued the Lucas drones were operating under conditions that align more closely with its aviation tier subscription rather than a lower-priced land or mobility service. Pentagon officials argued that the $25,000 price tag, a monthly fee, was designed for aircraft, not kamikaze drones that use Starlink connections for a matter of minutes or hours, according to one of the sources. The Pentagon, which was ramping up strikes on Iran, ultimately agreed to pay SpaceX proposed price increases, almost doubling the cost of each Lucas drone. The Pentagon was initially paying about $30,000 per unit. SpaceX didn't respond to a comment for requests. The Pentagon declined to comment on Reuters reporting that SpaceX increased its pricing, its decision to pay, or the plan to provide Iranian citizens with Starlink cell service. In a statement, a Pentagon's official said the office responsible for acquiring the terminals, the Commercial Satellite Communications Office, is working to find other competitors. The Department of War is committing to fostering a competitive environment for commercial satellite communications, an official said. After the Reuters story was published, Elon Musk called it false, without elaborating in a post on X. He added that the civilian Starlink system had been improperly used for military purposes, In a separate post, he said the company was not at fault, not the Pentagon. A spokesperson for SpectreWorks that makes the Lucas drone directed all Pentagon questions to the Pentagon. In a post on X, Pentagon spokesperson Sean Parnell said Reuters' reporting was wrong without providing further information. SpaceX remains a strong and valued partner into the Department of War, he wrote. But no other company provides a comparable alternative to Starlink, which has been an increasingly critical tool in modern warfare since Russia's invasions of Ukraine in 2022. The satellite network provides global coverage, enabling battlefield communications and precision targeting, even in remote areas. SpaceX constellation of roughly 10,000 satellites accounts for more than 60% of those in orbit, dwarfing the constellations being built by the other companies, including OneWeb and Amazon Leo. The risk of reliance on Starlink was first thrown into a sharp focus during the Ukraine war, when Musk ordered Starlink service switched off in parts of the country in 2022, as Ukrainian forces advanced on Russian positions, disrupting a key counteroffensive, Reuters previously reported. More recently, U.S. Navy tests were disrupted last summer when a global Starlink outage cut off connection to unmanned military boats, leaving them bobbing in the ocean. SpaceX has U.S. government over a barrel. Unlike traditional defense contractors, SpaceX holds greater leverage over the Pentagon because it also has a large commercial market for Starlink, alongside its rocket launch and artificial intelligence business, said Clayton Swope, a senior fellow at the Center for Strategic and International Studies, a national security-focused think tank. SpaceX generates about 20% of its revenue from the U.S. government, according to an SEC filing. SpaceX certainly has the U.S. government over the barrel, Swope said. At the outset of the Iran war, Starlink was already a core part of U.S. military operations. In testing and early deployments, it supported a range of systems from aerial attack drones such as the Lucas to unmanned surface vessels used for maritime surveillance and strike missions. When the U.S. launched its bombing campaign, Starshield terminals were being used across more than a dozen drone systems, according to a source familiar with the matter. But tensions between the Pentagon and SpaceX emerged quickly after the U.S. launched its February 20th assault on Iran. On March 1st, SpaceX chief Elon Musk responded on X to a user's post featuring an image of the Lucas drone that said it appears to have an integrated Starlink terminal. It is a violation of commercial Starlink terms of service to use the terminal for weapon systems. This applies to all users and is shut down when discovered, Musk posted. There's a separate network called Starshield, which is operated by the U.S. government. The Pentagon official in a statement to Reuters denied any violation of this agreement with SpaceX. In the days that followed, SpaceX executives met Pentagon officials and argued the military was underpaying for service, two sources familiar with the matter said. Although the Pentagon initially agreed to the higher fee for satellite Wi-Fi connections used by attack drones, senior officials, including Deputy Secretary of Defense Steve Feinberg, remained uneasy about the arrangement. One of the sources said Pentagon officials during an April ceasefire met to revisit this pricing with Terrence Olshagosny, a retired four-star Air Force general who now leads SpaceX's defense business. Still, the Pentagon is currently considering an additional purchase of more than 3,500 Starshield terminal subscriptions, including 100 with the higher-priced aviation tier. According to the Pentagon documents reviewed by Reuters, the deal could generate hundreds of millions of dollars in annual revenue for SpaceX, though Reuters could not determine whether an agreement has been finalized or what price is being discussed. SpaceX prices irk Pentagon. Well, I'm afraid this is all the time we have for now. Thank you for joining us for the Military Times. My name is Mark Love, and I hope that you'll join us next time.
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4: 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This has been a pre-recorded reading of articles from various publications that I hope you will find interesting and informative. My name is Thomas Licato. We'll start off with a little bit of the forecast. Looks like we might be in for some wet weather. So, Sunday, a chance of showers and thunderstorms, then showers and possibly a thunderstorm after 8 a.m. high near 84, northwest winds 5 to 10 miles per hour, becoming easterly in the afternoon. Wind could gust as high as 17 miles per hour. Chance of rain precipitation is 90%. And then on Monday, a 50% chance of showers and thunderstorms, mostly cloudy, with a high of 80. And Tuesday, 40% chance of showers and thunderstorms after 2 p.m., mostly sunny with a high near 89. So the drought will still probably be with us even after the rain that is predicted and that we should be getting in the next few days. We'll start off with an article out of the city, out of Jax today. And city council decides not to rule out red line neighborhoods for the next jail. And this article is written by Mike Mendelhall and Will Brown. As city officials plan to replace Duval County's aging downtown jail, the Jacksonville City Council has declined to support a bill to discourage building the next jail facility in historically redlined neighborhoods. City lawmakers voted 12-5 on Tuesday night against Councilmember Jimmy Peluso's resolution 2026-0356, which recommended that any corrective center developed to replace the John E. Good Pretrial Detention Center be kept outside several redline, predominantly black neighborhoods. In March, the city hired consulting firm CGL Companies for $750,000 to do a one-year study to locate three possible sites for the next Duval County Jail. City officials have touted the process as apolitical and bipartisan. Council members who oppose Peluso's bill say it's premature to have a debate about where the jail shouldn't go before the consultant completes its review. But Peluso and local activists argue that while CGL and city officials are searching for sites, is the right time to set some boundaries for the jail's development. Redlining originated with the National Housing Act of 1934. That legislation created the Federal Housing Administration and allowed its administrator to spur private financing for home loans. The policy led to the Homeowners Loan Corporation providing grades for the mortgage security of neighborhoods. A-rated neighborhoods were in green, B-rated neighborhoods were in blue, C-rated neighborhoods were in yellow. Meanwhile, D-rated neighborhoods were labeled hazardous and labeled red. In Jacksonville, those so-called hazardous neighborhoods included Durkeyville, LaVille, Moncrief, and North Riverside. Over the last 90 years, public investment, whether sewer connections, sidewalks, or roads, in Jacksonville's redline communities has not been equal to other areas of the city. In an email Tuesday, the Deegan administration told Jacksonville Today that the mayor's office understood the intention of Peluso's bill and officials support the neighborhoods that were left behind for many decades, but Deegan's office did not endorse the effort. The study process for a new jail includes officials from several areas of the city government. It's being led for Deegan's chief administrative officer, Mike Weinstein, Jacksonville Sheriff's Office Director Kevin Goff, and Republican City Council member Will Lanen. According to Lanen, the city's respective branches of government are in lockstep with each other. We cannot add more noise to what so far has been an apolitical process with the mayor's office, JSO, and the council, he said during the finance committee meeting. Ultimately, five council members supported the bill: Matt Carlucci, Tyrona Clark Murray, Reggie Gaffney Jr., Ramin Johnson, and Peluso. DeSantis unveils plan to eliminate most property taxes. And this article is in the Jax today and was written a few days ago. It was published on May 27th, but still relevant. Many Florida homeowners would see their property tax bills eliminated or severely cut under a plan released Wednesday by Governor Ronald DeSantis. DeSantis is calling for the legislature to convene Monday to consider his proposals, which, if they approve, it would appear on the November ballot. At least 60% of voters would need to support the measure for it to take effect. Under the plan, the current exemption for homestead properties would rise from $50,000 to $250,000 immediately, with a further expansion to be scheduled by the legislature after the measure is passed that would eventually eliminate taxes completely for those properties. I want to get something done. I want to make sure people can go and vote for something and then see something that's going to be very, very meaningful in their lives, DeSantis said while at Hilton Gardens in Tampa Airport West Shore. Lawmakers have already completed one special session this year to pass new congressional districts and are in the middle of another to complete the budget they failed to finish during the regular session. The formal proclamations for a special session and the details of his legislation were not immediately posted. How homestead exemption affects taxes. Under current law, homeowners can qualify for homestead exemptions from the first $25,000 of assessed value and from the $50,000 to $75,000 portion of their assessment value for non-school taxes. The state also offers Save Our Homes for homeowners, which places a 3% cap on annual increases in taxable values of homestead properties. DeSantis estimated his proposal would initially eliminate property taxes for about 60% of current homestead property owners, with the exemption, when the exemption is raised to $500,000, around 92% of homesteaded properties would be tax-free, DeSantis said. Senate President Ben Albritton, Republican from Wachula, said in a memo to senators that the governor's approach will provide meaningful relief for Florida families while protecting businesses from extreme tax increases and safeguarding local funding for public safety, education, and our clean water infrastructure. House Speaker Daniel Perez, Republican of Miami, issued a more succinct statement that implied the governor's proposal was not presented to legislative leaders before Wednesday's announcement. The Florida House has already passed a proposed constitutional amendment to eliminate homestead property taxes, Perez said in a statement. We are pleased the governor has finally gotten around to share an actual proposal. We look forward to reviewing it once we have received the language. The issue of tax cuts has been one of several divides between Perez and DeSantis for over a year. Perez initially sought a reduction in the state's sales tax rate, but as DeSantis increased his calls for lawmakers to enact a property tax proposal, the House introduced a series of property tax proposals in October. One House proposal would have phased out the non-school homestead tax by increasing the exemption by $100,000 a year. The State Revenue Estimating Conference projected the impact to local governments at $4.4 billion the first year enacted, growing to $13.3 billion a year. The House approved a proposal in February to eliminate most non-school homestead property taxes, but it failed to gain Senate support due to the effect on small counties expected to lose their tax base. Real budget math. Craig N. Mosteller, Deputy Executive Director of the Florida Association of Counties, said the counties are up for the pending special session conversation, but it needs to be grounded in real budget math and the long-term needs of Florida's communities. Floridians want affordability, but eliminating property tax does not eliminate the cost of infrastructure, emergency response, and other essential local services, Mosteller replied in an email. Those costs do not disappear. They shift somewhere else, often onto businesses, renters, and working families. Under DeSantis's proposal, the property tax revenue that remains would be able to pay only for schools, law enforcement, fire, and core services. Also, it would set up a trust fund to help mostly rural counties without a large tax base, which has been a concern of Senate leadership. DeSantis and Chief Financial Officer Blaise Incolia have traveled the state the past year criticizing local government spending, noting it has nearly doubled in the past 7 years. On Tuesday, House Minority Leader Fentrich Driscoll, a Democrat of Tampa, characterized the move to limit homestead property taxes as a bonehead move. Any cut, even though it might seem small in the grand scheme of things, could be devastating. There is no plan to make our local governments whole on the back end, Driscoll told reporters in a conference call. Property taxes cover the cost of law enforcement and first responders. They make sure you can visit the library without having to pay a fee. Once you start explaining these things, you start to understand that property taxes are not the real enemy here. And now we'll have an opinion from A.G. Gankarski, and it's titled, The Race Neutral Myth and Jacksonville City Council Redistricting. And this is out of Jacksonville Today. Jacksonville Today seeks to include a diverse set of perspectives that add context or unique insight to the news of the day. Regular opinion columnists are independent contractors who are not involved in news decisions. If you want to submit your column on a matter of public interest, you can email Jessica, that's J-E-S-S-I-C-A, at jackstoday.org. Redistricting in recent years has, on the balance, been at the expense of representative democracy, if one zooms in and takes the long view. We've seen that play out here in Florida in recent years, eliminating with congressional reapportionment approved last month, that appears, unless Democrats really benefit from a midterm wave election poised to give the GOP 24 of the state's 28 congressional seats. Not bad for a state that is 41% Republican. Governor Ronald DeSantis alternated various justifications for the map. He correctly anticipated the SCOTUS ruling in Louisiana versus Calais that kneecapped the concept of minority access seats. According to the governor's interpretive approach, that ruling affirms the preeminence of the Equal Protection Clause of the Voting Rights Act nationally, except in the case of what Justice Alito called intentional discrimination, which is impossible to prove in this case. By that same approach, it also kneecaps Florida's popularly approved Fair Districts Amendments, as it renders unconstitutional the provision that districts shall not be drawn with the result or intent of denying or abridging the equal opportunity of racial or language minorities to participate in the political process or to diminish their ability to elect representatives of their choice. In the end, it's all a matter of literary interpretation on the part of the conservative supermajority high court, which jibes with centuries of American jurisprudence. There is every incentive for judges to craft an opinion to meet the desired outcome. And the desired outcome in this case, by DeSantis, most Florida Republicans, and the Supreme Court, is to turn back the clock on minority access seats. Conservatives will argue that the idea of a minority access seat was itself a judicial construct, but it was one that they embraced. Florida's seats, like the former one occupied by Corrine Brown from 1993 to 2016, had advocacy via an alliance of black Democrats and Republicans in a Tallahassee, where Democrats had a lot more sway than they do today. Ultimately, federal judges enacted a plan that created a few districts designated to be won by black Democrats. A version of that plan were affirmed until the last decade brought reversals that we saw locally. 2015's League of Women Voters versus Detzner case spurred a change for the Jacksonville to Orlando configuration of the old Corey Brown district to a district that ran west and suited Representative Al Lawson in 2016. Lawson, who local Republicans liked, was helped by Brown's legal troubles keeping her from fundraising and by a second Jacksonville Democrat, L.J. Holloway, in that primary. Fast forward 6 years, and Jacksonville's minority access seat would be gone for good. Legislators considered an option that would have been a Duval-only seat, but it was a non-starter for DeSantis, who rejected it and split Jacksonville into two seats that were safe Republican holds. Despite DeSantis saying a reason to redraw the seats was because of population growth, making them malapportioned, his team's effort mysteriously did not go north of the I-4 corridor. This meant that growth in Flagler, St. John's, Clay, and Nassau, which could have been in play to bring another seat to the area, is a true attempt to square representation with population, simply was ignored. While there was no effort to deal with state legislative seats in this just-completed special session, noise is being made even more loudly about a race-neutral map. Term-limited City Council member Roy Diamond is not ruling out running for mayor, despite much of the establishment liking House Speaker pro tem Wyman Dugan, who presided over the House presiding the map last month. Diamond says he wants local redistricting and that there is time to do just that before the 2027 elections. He's right, of course, at least when it comes to the time element. Legal wrangling over Jacksonville's attempt at local redistricting led to a judicially imposed map just weeks before qualifying in 2023. But his proposal is a poison pill for other reasons, one that plays to a political base at the expense of other considerations. Jacksonville's current city council district map, which continues to try to make up for the disempowerment of black politicians brought forth by consolidation 6 decades ago, maintains 4 districts that are intended to allow black candidates to be elected. 3 of them do just that, and the 4th, the Urban Core Westside District, is currently represented by Jimmy Peluso, who is leaving the seat to run at large next year. The district will be the setting for a March 1st election that will be an interesting test of whether voters in Avondale and the East Side can line up behind the same candidate as they did back in 2023. Diamond's race-neutral map could very easily chop up those districts. It doesn't take much imagination to figure out how that could happen. Even if districts are drawn without crossing the St. John's River, it would be easy enough to dilute them, and if your goal is partisan domination, it would be political malpractice not to. It's hard to imagine this really getting legs in 2027, though. Incumbents running again don't want surprises. There are still enough swing vote Republicans on the city council, like Ken Amaro, Michael Boylan, and Matt Carlucci, to frustrate the scheme. If this plan does get oxygen, it benefits two people ultimately. Mayor Deegan could shore up her support by simply saying there's no reason to redistrict in the middle of the decade, and Roy Diamond would benefit from earned media like this. The plan doesn't benefit Wyman Dugan, who is given a no-win choice of opposing race-neutral districts or launching his eventual campaign by supporting a gambit that would change black representation as we know it. To be sure, black Republicans can and do get elected, like Sheriff T.K. Waters, Amaro, and Terrence Freeman on the council, Key and Michael in the House. For the black Democrats who have benefited from maps as we have known them, local redistricting, either in 2027 or 2031, will likely be the end of an era. It's worthwhile to mention, especially for those new to the area, that Jacksonville has had a lot of lowlights in race relations, from the Great Fire of 1901 to Axe Handle Saturday to tensions around integrating schools in the 1970s. The city's history reflects institutional discrimination. Has that been remediated? A drive through Grand Park and Northwest and the East Side and various other neighborhoods point to systemic neglect, even after multiple mayors vowed to do something about it. The city council, the state legislature, and so on haven't been able to move the needle, even with dedicated representation intended to address community needs. Would a race-neutral map do anything to make the lives better of those who would be divested of representation by it? These questions don't come up. Ultimately, the next local map won't look like the current one. That's a given. But absent a successful, expedited legal challenge to the current map, city leaders simply don't have the excuse to move forward for the 2027 cycle, and it's not in any incumbent's political interest to open a Pandora's box. The best shot at immediate change would be a timely court challenge to the current map. It doesn't cost much to file a lawsuit, and we'll see if that is the next move. And A.G. Gankarski is an opinion contributor, and his work can be seen in the Washington Post, the New York Post, Florida Politics, the Washington Times, the National Review, among other publications. He writes about the intersection of state and local politics and policy. Move now to the publication The Week, and some little pieces from the May 29th issue. And they have the section, the good week, the bad week. We'll start off with the good week, diplomacy. After the Chinese government, which in 2020 banned then-Senator Marco Rubio from entering China, changed the official transliteration of Rubio to let the Secretary of State accompany President Trump on last week's state visit. The new spelling of Rubio replaces the R-U character with one meaning rash, rude, and clumsy. He who was foretold, a.k.a. Henrik Refsnes Mortveld, age 6, of Norway, who spotted a piece of rusty metal poking out of a plowed field while on a school trip, Archaeologists excavated the item, which they identified as a 1,300-year-old single-edged sword from before the Viking ages. Artificial intelligence. After a Michigan man won a $1 million Powerball prize using numbers he was given by an animatronic Zoltar fortune-telling machine during a Las Vegas trip 30 years ago. I don't think this is going to fully hit me until I cash the check, said Stephen Husgen, age 56. And a bad week. A bad week for national intelligence. After the CEO of multinational bank Standard Chartered announced plans to fire over 15% of its 52,000 support staff by 2030. As we go forward into AI, Chief Executive Bill Winters insisted the move was not strictly a cost-cutting measure, but necessary reduction in low-value human capital. Ooh, bad week for Standard Chartered. Arnold Palmer, after the collapse of Spirit Airlines, left the Pittsburgh area airport named for the local-born golfing legend with zero commercial flights. Everybody loves this airport, said its director, Moy Haas. We had people come from Canada and Ohio just to jump on a flight. And timekeeping. After Russian President Vladimir Putin reportedly barred officials from wearing wristwatches in one-on-one Kremlin meetings, apparently fearing a James Bond-style assassination attempt, the ban, said a source, applied to both electronic and mechanical watches. And in other news, the EPA plans to scrap limits on forever chemicals in water. The Environmental Protection Agency this week proposed ending the nation's first federal limits on certain harmful forever chemicals in drinking water. The Biden administration has ordered that six PFAS compounds, nicknamed forever chemicals because they can take centuries to break down, be almost completely eradicated from drinking water by 2029. Citing links to cancer, infertility, and other serious health problems. EPA leader Lee Zeldin said the Biden administration had rushed those regulations, leaving them vulnerable to court challenges. The agency's proposal would scrap the limits on four of the PFAS compounds and give water utilities two more years to comply with rules on the two remaining compounds. This is a betrayal of public health and the mission of making America healthier, said David Andrews, chief science officer for the nonprofit Environmental Working Group. And only in America. Nebraska is suing a barbershop-themed cocktail bar for not actually being a barbershop. Omaha's barbershop Blackstone features striped poles, barbershop chairs, and such cocktails as the straight razor and the hot towel margarita. But because the bar does not offer shaves or haircuts, the state's attorney says its owners were knowingly deceptive in co-opting symbols and equipment from the ancient and proud profession of barbering. A Tennessee school district has removed Alex Haley's roots from the shelves of school libraries, citing the slavery epic's excess violence. Knox County Schools said the district appreciates the book's immense cultural and historical significance, in particular to the people of Knoxville, where Haley lived in later life. But it pointed to a 2022 state law restricting books with violent content, and certain passages and routes are not age appropriate. You are listening to this reading of the radio reading service on Sunday, May 31st. This is WJCT, Jacksonville, Florida. And continuing in the magazine The Week, it must be true. I read it in the tabloids. All-you-can-eat sushi restaurant in Spain has imposed a vomit fee on customers who overindulge to the point of upchucking. The owners of Sushi Toro in Galvez said on social media that the policy was prompted by a growing number of customers who eat until they burst, leaving vomit on the tables and in the bathrooms. Signs posted in the restaurant say the restaurant reserves the right to charge such patrons a cleaning fee. Please order only what you can eat, the sign advises. And a Japanese maker of robot wolves designed to scare off bears and other wild animals is being swamped with orders. We cannot make them fast enough, said Yuji Ota of the company Ota Seki. The company has received dozens of orders for the $4,000 Monster Wolf, a motion-activated robot with artificial fur, a flashing red and flashing red LED eyes, which emits pre-recorded growls and howls. Over the past year, Japan has recorded more than 50,000 bear sightings and 13 fatalities on humans in rural areas and on golf courses. And residents of an Atlanta neighborhood have been besieged by empty, self-driving Waymo cars that drive aimlessly up and down dead-end streets. Yesterday morning, we had 50 cars that came through, a Buckhead resident told a local TV station. The apparently confused cars circle a cul-de-sac several times before leaving. When one homeowner put a sign in the road warning of children playing, eight cars got stuck trying to figure out how to turn around, said a resident. Waymo said it was addressing this routing behavior. Move now to the magazine Florida Trend, a Florida business authority, and this is their May of 2026 edition, and they have a section each month called Icon. And this month, written by Brittany J. Miller, it focuses on Allison DeFour, president and CEO, North Florida Land Trust, Episcopal priest, a former Everglades czar, prosecutor, public defender, judge, and sheriff of Monroe County in Jacksonville. He is 72 years old. My great-grandfather had a 5,000-acre ranch of unimproved pasture next to Crooked Lake in Polk County, and from his writings, a life right out of a land remembered, he raised Brahmin cattle, a mean but hardy breed that survived the Florida climate. I grew up hunting and on horseback and going to the packing house. I started at the University of Florida, but found that they didn't give grades in partying and chasing girls. So I retreated to St. Petersburg Junior College, now St. Petersburg College. I have a lot of respect for those colleges of second chance. I moved to the Keys because I wanted to have a little last-minute fun and get some trial work experience before settling down back in Tampa. It was the most corrupt place because it had been almost taken over by marijuana smugglers. When I say corrupt, I mean the state attorney told me within 30 minutes of meeting casually that he used to drink a lot, but now just smokes a lot of pot. The reform state attorney asked me to head up a narcotics task force to clean it up. We incarcerated over 100 smugglers in 2 years. In those days, it was a gentleman's game, and all but one shook my hand after sentencing. When I ran for judge my third term out of law school at 28, I honestly didn't expect to win. When knocking on doors in Key West on a hot summer day, I knocked on the door of a prominent local bondsman and alleged smuggler. We both looked startled. He asked, in a great conk accent, "Dufour, what are you doing out on a hot summer day?" I said, "I am looking for votes. No point in stopping here." To which he responded, "Oh, no, brother. I am with you, and my family, and all my friends." When former Governor Jeb Bush got elected, he called me into his office and he said, "What do you want?" I said, "I want to be Secretary of Corrections." He said he would like me to be his Everglades Sarge. I said, "Perhaps you didn't hear what I said, Governor. I want to run for Attorney General someday." He said, "Perhaps you didn't hear me. I am the governor, and I want you to be my Everglades czar." So I said, "All right, let's go." I come to believe that God imprints on each of us basically what amounts to a message. When we align ourselves with that call, it really lights up our interior life and accounts for extraordinary success by secular measures. I had always felt the tug, which led to governance of a school with a seminary, but resisted it. There's an old poem by Francis Thompson called "The Hound of Heaven." It perfectly describes how God has his call on all of us, and he won't give up. He's just relentless, tireless, comes after us our entire life until we give up or we stay restless and unhappy. I read that poem and felt it in my heart. I called Bishop Leo Frade, and I said, "What do you think?" Hoping and not thinking that he would say it was impossible. He said with his great Cuban accent, "Allison, I've been waiting for this call for 20 years. I had started all my sermons with, 'My name is Allison, and I'm a sinner,' because I want people to know we are in the same boat. In my last sermon, in a prison ministry, I said that preference and then added, 'It's hard for me to believe that I came in here over 10 years ago as a drinking trial lawyer, lobbyist, and politician to save you.' And we all started laughing, the prisoners and me. We started roaring and laughing because the truth is they had saved me, and that was God's punchline. Probably the most important thing that anyone should know is how quickly Florida grew from being the smallest and poorest state east of Mississippi in my mother's time. Florida was smaller and poorer than Mississippi, Alabama, and Georgia, and thought to have less of a future before mosquito control and air conditioning and the military training here during World War II. Those things changed everything. For this old Florida cracker, the idea of preserving the last parts of Florida that we could for our grandchildren to be able to see what Florida really looked like instead of thinking it looks like in Orlando, no offense to Orlando, is very powerful. It is a race right now between us and the bulldozers to preserve anything in Northeast Florida. We became the third largest state in the Union, bigger than New York, in two lifetimes. That is a huge leap. In a lot of ways, Florida wasn't ready for it. Like a growth spurt in a child, which explains a lot of our lankiness. I think right now we are coming into a period of maturity. We move now to the Christian Science Monitor weekly edition, week of May 25th. And there's an article here titled, "We Traveled in Style," harking back to the 60s childhood when families dressed up for trips. An experience underscores an endearing value in dressing with respect. I grew up in a working-class Jersey City during the 1960s and 70s. The fathers worked long hours, the mothers maintained the house. Resources were limited, and vacations were low-key. a weekend at the Jersey Shore, or a day trip to South Beach on Staten Island. When I was age 13, my family created a minor sensation when we drove to Florida in a Chevy Nova with no air conditioning. Florida! It was as though we were escaping Earth's gravity to travel to infinity and beyond. Despite the modest incomes and the long hours of work, what we had in common was that we dressed up when we traveled. Nothing fancy, but neat and presentable. It was as though our parents were saying, "Yes, money is scarce, but we can still look good. After all, the neighbors are watching." To this end, when we embarked on our Florida trip, all our clothes were clean and pressed. My mother had hand-scrubbed our sneakers, no PJs or jeans with torn-out knees. Our undershirts were as white as driven snow. My siblings and I didn't protest because it was just the way things were. And then, one day, our Florida trip was outdone when the Retilianis, who lived across the street from us, announced they were traveling to Italy. The year was 1965, and air travel was still a novelty and tremendous expense for families of limited means. Well, word spread like wildfire. The neighborhood was envious and yet excited, as though we were sending forth representatives whose responsibility was to make all of us look good. That summer day dawned warm and sunny. The Rutilianis emerged from their house with the dignity and ceremony of ambassadors. The father was trim in a dark suit and tie. The mother wore a summery blue print dress adorned with tiny yellow roses. The boys, all three of them, looked uncomfortable in their suits, ties, and polished shoes. Mrs. Rutiliani was clearly bent on her family putting its best foot forward. The entire neighborhood turned out to bid the good-looking family a pleasant voyage. And off they went, as pretty as a picture, while the rest of us applauded. As I write these words, I realize how dated all of this sounds. I suppose there's something to be said for the current taste for traveling as you are. It certainly takes less preparation and less time looking in the mirror. But still, my attention was caught by recent words of U.S. Transportation Secretary Sean Duffy, who encourages travelers to dress with respect. He asserted that foregoing pajamas and slippers at the airport would promote more civility among travelers, resulting in a better travel experience for everyone. Let me say without hesitation or apology that I agree. Some years back, I was flying to Guatemala. Coach, of course, I had on a dress shirt, freshly pressed slacks, and a comfortable brown leather walking shoe. While I sat reading my book, an airline service agent came over and asked me to approach the desk. "Oh, no," I thought, "there's a problem with my reservation." But that wasn't it. The pleasant woman smiled and said, "We need a passenger for an upgrade to first class. Are you interested?" Interested? I'm 6'3", and for me, leg room is everything. I'd leapt at the opportunity, but I was also curious. "Why me?" I asked her. "There must be 200 people in the waiting area." She smiled again. "You're so nicely dressed." I think I valued the compliment more than the opportunity to fly in style. I guess I owe both to my high school Latin teacher, who taught us, "Vitis virum facit." Clothes make the man. Thank you, Mr. Howe. And that was written by Robert Close. And how about some horoscopes? So this is the daily horoscope for Sunday, May 31st. And the predictions for all the zodiac signs. And this was prepared by Storenson Media. And we'll start off with Aries. Aries, March 21st to April 19th. Unexpected conversations or opportunities appear today, especially around work, finances, or future plans. Gemini season increases your mental energy, but avoid rushing into decisions before fully understanding the bigger picture. Focus. Think carefully before reacting. Taurus, April 20th to May 20th. 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

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Scorpio, October 23rd to November 21st. Pluto retrograde continues encouraging emotional transformation and deeper self-awareness. 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Focus. 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Sagittarius, November 22nd to December 21st. Gemini season increases activity in relationships and communication today. Stay open-minded during important conversations, but avoid reacting too quickly emotionally. Slow down before responding. That's your focus for the day. Slow down before responding, Sagittarius. And Capricorn, December 22nd to January 19th. Financial planning, discipline, and practical goals remain strong themes today. Mars and Taurus continue supporting patience, consistency, and steady progress in work and personal matters. Focus. Build patiently for the future. Aquarius, January 20th to February 18th. Personal growth and emotional awareness continue to become stronger themes. Unexpected conversations or realizations may help you rethink priorities or future goals more clearly today. Focus. Stay open to meaningful change. And Pisces, February 19th to March 20th. Your intuition remains strong today. But practical communication becomes equally important. Focus on emotional clarity, thoughtful conversations, and healthier boundaries. Focus. Balance intuition with logic. And the overall overarching horoscope for May 31st, today's energy is centered on communication, patience, and grounded progress. Gemini season increases curiosity, social interaction, and fresh ideas, while Mars in Taurus encourages stability, persistence, and practical action. This is a favorable day for honest communication, networking with fresh ideas,

0: long-term planning and organization, emotional reflection and growth. Avoid impulsive decisions, rushed conversations, or unnecessary conflicts. A balanced and practical mindset will help you handle opportunities and challenges more effectively today. And final thought, the daily horoscope for May 31st highlights the importance of communication, patience, and thoughtful action. As the month ends, Gemini season encourages fresh thinking, while Mars in Taurus reminds you to stay grounded and focused on meaningful, long-term progress. And from the AARP Bulletin, May-June publication, AARP helps you build a healthier brain. It comes down to 6 habits you can follow every day. So I think this is a good article no matter your age. Stay mentally sharp is a top concern. In the latest member opinion survey, 77% were extremely or very concerned about it. Close behind worries over consumer fraud and future availability of Social Security and Medicare. Is there a secret to staying mentally sharp? Decades of research have reviewed several ways to tilt the odds in your cognitive favor. Much of it comes down to lifestyle. Eat a healthy diet, exercise regularly, manage stress, sleep well, socialize, and keep learning. Known as the 6 pillars of brain health, these practices are the foundation of AARP's Staying Sharp program. They've also been shown to support overall health. The trick is to turn those activities into consistent habits, learned behaviors that you've repeated so many times they become automatic and often unconscious. Fastening your seatbelt, making the morning coffee, even reaching for your smartphone every time it dings. Habits are the infrastructure of what we do every day, says behavioral scientist Wendy Wood, professor emerita at the University of Southern California. If you always had to think about, so where exactly is my toothbrush, and how do I put toothpaste on it, we wouldn't get very far. Habits just streamline all of that and make our life easier. Staying sharp, new challenge. Building healthy habits helps you learn how habits are formed, while some stick and how to design brain-healthy routines that work for you. Instead of making major lifestyle changes all at once, the idea is to focus on small, practical actions you can repeat day after day. Wood is also a big believer in the power of friction. Want to break a bad habit? Amp up the friction. Put your phone in another room if you want to avoid using it once you climb into bed. That's creating friction against the habit. Want to start walking in the morning? Set out your sneakers and workout clothes the night before. You've reduced the friction. The Building of Healthy Habits challenge walks users through these steps. The cue that prompts the behavior itself, and the reward you get as a result. With enough repetition, the behavior becomes a habit. This includes writing prompts, tips for success, and advice from Wood and other researchers who study behavioral change. A recent study showed the longer people follow this building healthy habits practice, they were reporting better sleep as well as healthier eating and overall habits. Now about a little wit and wisdom. Someday you'll be old enough to start reading fairy tales again. That's C.S. Lewis quoted in The Atlantic. Every day is all there is. Joan Didion, quoted in Living Gets. Man's capacity for justice makes democracy possible, but man's inclination to injustice makes democracy necessary. Reinhold Niebuhr, quoted in The Wire in India. The herd instinct is powerful, and when the herd moves, it moves. Boris Johnson, quoted from Gulf Today, United Arab Emirates. I've never met a person I couldn't call a beauty. Andy Warhol, quoted in Artsy. It's not those who can inflict the most, but those that can suffer the most who will conquer. Irish playwright Terence McSweeney, quoted in The Times, UK. You don't love because you love despite, not for the virtues, but despite the faults. And that's William Faulkner, quoted in The Times of India. 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My name is Thomas Licato. You are listening to this pre-recorded reading of articles from various publications on Sunday, March 31st. I hope you have found these articles interesting and informative. You might think about getting your rain gear out today. Might be too windy for an umbrella. Rain and wind for the next couple of days.
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0: From WJCT Studios in Jacksonville, Florida, I'm Dr. Joe Servin. And just ahead this hour, our panel of medical experts discusses the month's biggest health headlines, from new controversy over antidepressants to a deadly hantavirus outbreak at sea.
1: We've had about 900 or so cases over the last couple of decades since the early 1990s. It's what killed the celebrity Gene Hackman. And people typically get infected by breathing in particles that have been contaminated with rodent urine, droppings, or saliva.
0: Then, who provides care for White House pets?
2: A local veterinarian in Washington, D.C. If that vet wasn't available or if there's a procedure that needs to get done, we actually went to the U.S. Army as outstanding vets at Fort Belvoir.
0: It's all ahead after the day's news on WJZT News 89.9 Jacksonville.
3: Live from NPR News in Washington, I'm Nora Rahm. The head of the World Health Organization is visiting the Democratic Republic of Congo to lend his support to those fighting an outbreak of Ebola. Tedros Adhanom Ghebreyesus is also seeking help from the rest of the world.
4: Ask the international community to increase their support so the health workers get the supplies, the protective measures they need, and they are protected. Because without health workers, it will be very difficult then to help.
3: This particular version of Ebola spreads rapidly. It has no known treatment or vaccine. A federal judge has reopened President Trump's lawsuit against the IRS over the 2019 leak of his tax returns. Trump had agreed to dismiss the case as part of a settlement that created a compensation fund for people who say they were wrongly targeted by the federal government. NPR's Elena Moore reports.
5: Trump sued the IRS for $10 billion back in February. Then, earlier this month, after the federal judge overseeing the case questioned its merits, he dropped it. Instead, the administration announced a settlement in which the Justice Department would start a, quote, anti-weaponization fund of nearly $1.8 billion, sparking concerns from Democratic lawmakers and others that payments could be awarded to January 6th defendants. The terms drew scrutiny from a bipartisan group of 35 former judges. And now, in a major setback for Trump, the federal judge has reopened the case, giving Trump's attorneys until June 12th to file a written response to claims that the dismissal was, quote, premised on deception. Elena Moore, NPR News.
3: In another decision announced yesterday, a federal judge has ordered that only an act of Congress can name the John F. Kennedy Center for the Performing Arts after anybody else, and ordered that President Trump's name must be removed in 14 days. Lawmakers in Louisiana have approved a new Republican-friendly congressional map. Brooke Thornington of member station WRKF reports.
6: Republican lawmakers race to eliminate one of two majority black seats after the U.S. Supreme Court ruled the old map unconstitutional. That decision further weakened a central part of the Voting Rights Act. Democratic State Senator Royce Duplessis expressed his frustration with the process and a map that dilutes the black vote.
7: This is a vicious, vicious race to the bottom. And I believe that SB 121, even after these amendments, only accelerates that race to the bottom for us as a country.
6: Republican Louisiana Governor Jeff Landry has signed the bill into law. The legislative session ends on Monday. For NPR News, I'm Brooke Thorington in Baton Rouge.
3: This is NPR News in Washington. Big box retailer Costco is attracting more first-time visitors to its gas stations these days, thanks to higher gas prices. The chain says it's selling records amount of fuel as shoppers search for deals. NPR's Alina Selyuk reports.
8: Costco says between April and mid-May, it had the best five-week period on record for gas sales. Executives say high gas prices driven by the war in Iran are sending more drivers to its fuel stations for the first time as people are looking for cheaper options. Costco's gas sales by volume set record after record in the last quarter. The company's overall sales grew 12%, with gas being a big factor, both higher sales and higher prices. AAA says regular gas now costs on average $1.20 more than it did a year ago. At the same time, Costco says shoppers are splurging when they find deals they like. Sales of massage chairs jumped in the latest quarter. Alina Seluch, NPR News.
3: The search continues for two villagers trapped in a flooded cave in Laos. Four people were rescued today after another was brought out yesterday. They had reportedly been searching for valuable minerals in the cave, but became trapped by flash flooding 10 days ago. One villager got out in time and alerted authorities. Rescue teams are joined by those from Thailand, Japan, and Malaysia. The Vilnius Pink Soup Fest is underway in Lithuania. Tens of thousands of people are in the capital for the three-day event, some dressed in pink. They're celebrating the country's cold beet soup that is a favorite during the Baltic countries' short period of summer. I'm Nora Rahm, NPR News in Washington.
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0: Hi, I'm Dr. Joe Servin, a practicing neurologist, professor of healthcare administration and policy. This is What's Health Got to Do with It, where we explore where and how healthcare intersects with your life, helping you get the medical answers you need. No podiums, no slides, just conversation and insights. 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Then, our experts tackle your burning questions and break down what these stories mean for you. But first, May's health headlines came fast and full. Let's break it down. The hidden role of the White House doctor after the apparent assassination attempt on President Trump. A sharp rise in tick bites across the country. Psychedelics and mental health. New controversy over antidepressants. A deadly hantavirus outbreak at sea. And new research suggesting some patients diagnosed as vegetative may actually be conscious. Joining us to talk about these topics are our veteran roundtable experts. We start with Dr. Tina Arden. She is a family practitioner, primary care doctor at Mayo Clinic in Jacksonville, Florida. Dr. Arden, welcome as always.
1: Thanks for having me back. Appreciate it.
0: It's always great to have you. Dr. Joseph Druskowski, he is a practicing neurologist. He is based out of Mayo Clinic in Phoenix, Arizona. Dr. Druskowski, always a pleasure to have you here.
11: Joe, always great to be here. Enjoy the show.
0: And also joining us today, we are honored to have Dr. Jeffrey Kuhlman. He's a former White House physician, author of Transforming Presidential Healthcare. He's based in Orlando, Florida. Dr. Kuhlman, welcome to our roundtable.
2: Good to be here, Dr. Joe.
0: It's great to have you here. And we're going to start with you, Dr. Kuhlman. Our first headline has to do with the seconds that decide inside the split-second medicine of presidential protection. On April 25th, there was a chaotic scene that unfolded at the White House Correspondents' Dinner. An alleged gunman, a breach in a secured space, and a U.S. Secret Service officer forced to make a life-or-death decision in less than a heartbeat. New forensic video analysis suggests the suspect fired first, triggering an immediate response that may have prevented a national tragedy. But in moments like these, the story doesn't end with security. It actually begins with medicine, because behind every president stands not just protection, but preparation. A physician trained for the unthinkable. So Dr. Kuhlman, we're going to take advantage of your previous role. When an event like this unfolds in real time, what is the first medical calculation done by the White House doctor, a role you have held, make, not just as a clinician in a hospital, but literally as someone responsible for the president's life in a very chaotic, unsecured environment. Walk us through what that looks like for that person.
2: Well, at that event, that was actually at the Washington Hilton, which we call the Hinckley Hilton, because that was the same site where President Reagan had been shot a generation ago, back in 81. So that's an in-town movement. We got a glimpse into the levels of security that the Secret Service and those supporting the Secret Service protect the president. You know, at that moment in time, like most things in medicine, preventing the attack is the most important part, and the planning that goes into ahead of time. So there's a concept that I coined called protection medicine. So protection medicine is a well-trained, well-equipped healthcare professional. Think physician, nurse, PA, who is inside the bubble, embedded with men and women of a protective detail carrying weapons. So there would have been inside of the bubble within a few feet of the president, you know, out of sight, a White House physician and a White House nurse, a critical care nurse. The concept that they would have done is care under fire. So if shots are fired, you protect the president, the protectee, and keep them from getting hit again. If the president had been hit, then basically what you do is you keep the blood in the body and you get to definitive care, which there would have been the level one trauma center down the street at George Washington University. So you would know where that is. So keeping the blood in the body, tourniquets, direct pressure, TXA bolus, you're not going to mess with airway, you're not going to mess with C-spine, and whatever means you need to get into a vehicle, there's different methods, and get to definitive care and treat them like a level one trauma. So it's all preparation, and we've also practiced it several times with the Secret Service.
0: So Dr. Coleman, I just want to, so literally around the president, there's someone like with equipment right there, and then like that to help do the things that you just said?
2: Yes, and also with the vice president. So with the vice president, you know, they took Vice President Vance. It's a different detail. There's a different medical team with him. But, you know, that's the number one threat. Occupational risk is gunshot, knife stabbing, or just falling down the stairs. And that, in addition to sudden cardiac arrest, which is the same team with AED and ACLS equipment. So those are the two biggest things that you have to be prepared for 24/7, 365, anywhere in the world.
0: One last question on this. How easy is it to kick into gear mentally from this is just another routine night versus, we gotta go? Is there something psychological in that training to kind of kick you from, you know, 0 to 60 within a moment?
2: Most of us in healthcare, if we're in the, you know, we come from either the pre-hospital environment or the emergency department environment. Everyone that works at the White House Medical Unit has gone and done the trauma training that the military has at trauma centers. And hopefully the first blood that you see is not of the protectee. A lot of them, they're experienced, unfortunately, from the fields in Afghanistan and Iraq and some of the trauma stabilization there. But yeah, it's, you know, to me, anytime there's a sudden cardiac arrest, that's going to get our blood pressure up a little bit and we're going to kick into gear, but then we're going to fall back on our training. And the most important thing is, play like you practice, practice like you play, and you can't cure if you're not there.
0: I love it. We could talk so much more, but we're going to pivot to yet another topic. Another headline, this actually also involves our president. Trump signed orders fast-tracking review of psychedelics for mental health. NPR and many other outlets report that President Trump signed an executive order directing $50 million in federal funds towards making psychedelic drugs more available to treat mental health conditions like depression and anxiety. He ordered the FDA to fast-track its review of psilocybin, the active ingredient in magic mushrooms, and ibogaine, both of which are currently classified as Schedule I drugs. The announcement comes as a 2025 JAMA study found that a single dose of LSD could ease anxiety and depression for months, and the VA is now participating in at least 5 psychedelic drug trials focused on PTSD. Dr. Draz, I'm going to focus on this topic with you as a neurologist, so in a kind of adjacent to psychiatry, if you will. So when you look at how psychedelics like psilocybin appear to affect mood and mental illness, what's your read on why these substances might work in ways that traditional drugs don't?
11: This has always been a fascinating and interesting thing, and it's been evolving over the last several years in particular as people have been treated for PTSD in particular, as well as refractory depression and anxiety, as you noted. They're different in some ways than the traditional medications, as you noted, that these are kind of a one treatment and the effect of it lasts for weeks, as opposed to traditional treatments where, you know, you're constantly out of daily pills and that kind of thing. It involves a serotonin system within the brain, as do many of the traditional antidepressants, the 5-HT2A receptors in particular. The connections are in the area of the brain that treat these symptoms that we're concerned with. There's been progress, and it's become better and better over time, and we're having more understanding. And, you know, the opening up of funding for this and opening up of restricted use on this, I think is good for, will be good for health in general, particularly patients who suffer from very refractory and very serious illnesses.
0: If a patient or family member who hears all of this news, and they may be wondering, you know, maybe they're struggling with this, if a psychedelic therapy might be right for them, what's the most important thing you need for them to understand right now before doing something on your own or looking at that as a treatment option?
11: Yeah, I think the best advice you can do is get to a qualified person who does this under a supervised setting. Understand what you're getting into. Do your research. There's lots of data out there that's available. This doesn't represent, in my opinion, a magic, you know, magic pill or silver bullet kind of approach. It's not for everyone. We need to understand that medication can have good and bad benefits. And anytime you take a medication, you want to make sure that you understand what you're getting into. For example, you know, we use a lot of anti-seizure drugs in neurology, of course, and I can give one person a drug that'll make them psychotic, you know, to treat their seizures, but this another person, they're just mellow as well, get out. So it's somewhat individualized, and you can't predict that going in. So you have to be under a supervised, and you have to be under the care of somebody that understands this. I can give you an anecdote. A friend of mine here in Phoenix took a trip, if you will. He went to a magic mushroom place, and they gave him some magic mushrooms, and he had a horrible experience with it. So he reacted badly to it. And I'm not saying that this is going to happen with everybody, but for him it was, quote, a bummer. And, you know, to revise that old term from the 60s and 70s, he had a bum trip. So very hopeful. It can be very hopeful in this, especially for PTSD patients with refractory PTSD. So I think as we study it, we'll learn more and more and where it fits into the armamentarium of treating depression, anxieties, and PTSD.
0: We're going to take a short break right now. And when we come back, we're going to come back to Dr. Arden and going to talk about tics. And we'll be right back.
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0: Welcome back. I'm Dr. Joe Servin, and this is What's Health Got to Do With It. It's our May monthly medical roundtable, and our next headline looks at ticks on the rise. More Americans are heading to the ER for tick bites, and what should you actually do about these? One of the striking aspects of this season is that tick bites are climbing sharply this year, with ER department visits nearly doubling compared to previous seasons. The Northeast is seeing the highest rates, with the Midwest close behind. Experts say it's not yet clear whether this is an early start or a more intense season overall, but the takeaway is clear. Tick bites can be managed at home. Smaller number require timely medical attention. Dr. Arden, why do we need to worry about tick bites?
1: Yeah, Joe, so the main reason we worry about tick bites isn't really the bite itself. It's what the tick can pass along while it's attached. And as you mentioned, you know, we're talking about this because we're in tick season, usually from early spring to late fall, and ticks tend to be more active in the warmer weather. And so, you know, I think we're also kind of noticing, we feel like we're experiencing some different weather patterns tonight, right? So warmer in Florida than maybe we're used to at this time of year. So maybe part of the reason why we're seeing this more. But ticks feed on animals like deer and rodents, and those animals carry bacteria. And then when that tick bites a human, that can transmit diseases. And so that's what we worry about. And there are several tick-borne illnesses that can be quite serious. We're probably most familiar with Lyme disease, but there are other illnesses, Rocky Mountain spotted fever, ehrlichiosis, just to name a few. And for some folks, if these infections aren't treated, they can lead to long-term complications. For example, Lyme disease can affect the heart, something called Lyme carditis. It can cause an abnormal heart arrhythmia, or even a heart block. It can affect our nervous system, so leading to things like a facial weakness or Bell's palsy or even meningitis. And what's hard, as you probably alluding to with some of your introduction, is that we just don't always know if we've got a tick on us, if we've been bitten. So how do we catch it early so that we can take those things seriously if needed?
0: Can you walk us through, if you see a tick, what should you do and when should you call for help?
1: Yeah, so great question. So easier said than done, but I would say the first thing is to not panic. I definitely remember a visit. It was probably a good couple of years ago. I was working in our Saturday clinic for what we kind of do for urgent care or acute visits, and had a patient come in with ear pain. So she said she'd been having ear pain for a couple of days after gardening. So I went in to do my exam, and lo and behold, there was a tick in her ear canal. And so I had to calmly explain that we are dealing with the tick. And she wasn't quite as calm with that news, but that way we could be able to remove it safely. But yes, so try not to panic if you can. If you're comfortable, and many patients are, if they're kind of used to seeing these things out in their daily life in the spring and fall, you can try to remove the tick yourself. So we recommend using something like a fine tooth tweezer, so you can grab the tick as close to the skin as possible. Try and pull straight out, nice and slow and steady. And then after you remove it, what's nice is to kind of know what tick we're dealing with, because not all ticks are the same. Not all ticks carry the same risks or can transmit the same diseases. Smartphones now make a huge difference for a lot of my care with my primary care patients. Take a photo of that tick and we can try to identify what it is. Is it engorged? So that can tell us about your risk as well. And so that's something a patient can send through our patient portal, and we can decide then if we need to monitor or have a visit. Depending on where you live, you might be a candidate for prophylactic treatment with antibiotics if your risk is high. So all those things can really be helpful for us. I will say there's some old school recommendations for removing ticks that we generally recommend against. So these are things like using heat to try to get that tick to come off the skin, like a lit match, which is obviously not safe to do. There's some thought that if you smother the tick, maybe that will help with the removal. So using things like petroleum jelly, alcohol, even nail polish. We don't recommend that for lots of reasons, but what it can actually do is irritate the tick and make it harder to remove the tick, stress the tick out. So tweezers and a steady pull are probably the best approach.
0: I'm still trying to get past your ear story, but that's another
1: day. It's one of my favorite stories to tell. Yes.
0: Oh, wow. We're going to move to another topic, a very different one. And this has to do with the headline that Health and Human Services Secretary Kennedy has started a push to help Americans quit antidepressants. Robert Kennedy Jr. announced new federal initiatives aimed at reducing reliance on widely prescribed antidepressants known as SSRIs, used by roughly 1 in 6 U.S. adults. The plan includes new clinical guidelines, clinician training, changing reimbursement to help people taper those medications, and encouraging alternatives. The move has drawn a lot of mixed reaction. Some experts support patient-centered care, others warning against broad claims of overprescribing. Dr. Kuhlman, 1 in 6 adults takes an antidepressant. Given this is the what's coming out of HHS, how can we figure out whether this is appropriate versus overuse?
2: What I would encourage as a experienced practicing physician is sometimes go past just the headlines. And if you look at the concept that Secretary Kennedy is putting out there, is there a way to reduce the use of psychiatric drugs? And I would say that if you read it in a thoughtful way, not just cut it off and stop taking it. We know that SSRI need to be tapered off under physician supervision. So first of all, the SSRIs, Prozac, Zoloft, Lexapro, Paxil, Celexa, Luvox are the trade names. The most common reason is treated for depression. And like most of medicine, I'm sure there's some overprescribing, but we also know there's some underprescribing. So you said 1 in 6 adults. That was a 2025, self-reported study that was just published this year. But the devil's in the details. So if we can agree on the concepts, let's look more at the details. So what they've said is that SAMHSA, which is the government agency of mental health, are going to put out some training modules. So I would hope that those training modules are written by mental health experts as opposed to social media influencers. That would be nice. The reimbursement mechanisms, with CMS, which is, the largest payer, but that's, Medicare, Medicaid, that clinicians would be paid, reimbursed to help patients taper off the medications. That makes sense. It's always good to pay physicians for the time that they're treating patients. There's nothing under the clinical guidelines. They just say to be developed. So I would hope that they would, American Psychiatric Association, other mental health experts, as opposed to, coming up with guidelines that are developed by non-clinical people. And then there's mention of non-pharmaceutical interventions, which, I believe in whole person care. So, we know physical, mental, social, they're intertwined. So there is room for psychotherapy, exercise, social connections, physical activity, diet, nutrition. We know all of that are important parts to mental health. And then I would also point out across the pond, the UK NHS, they did have some similar reforms to this pre-pandemic. And so what could we learn from them? But the concept of reducing the use of psychiatric drugs in a thoughtful way, I think that is something that health professionals we should support. But again, it depends on how it's done.
0: One last question, Dr. Kuhlman, and briefly on this, if a patient is listening to our show and they want to come off of it, what advice or warning would you give about doing that cold turkey, please?
2: They should not do it cold turkey. There's things that happen to you and you won't feel well, and they should make an appointment and see their mental health provider or their primary care provider that is prescribing, that is familiar with SSRI treatment and tapering off of it, and discuss their individual case with their physician.
0: Thank you so much. We're going to pivot to yet another topic, and this has to do with a New York Times article that talks about how tens of thousands of vegetative patients may actually be conscious. The New York Times reported emerging research suggesting that many patients diagnosed as being in a vegetative state, about 50,000 Americans, according to their estimate, may actually be hearing and understanding what's happening around them, a phenomenon researchers call covert consciousness. The science dates back to the landmark 2006 study in which a woman presumed vegetative was placed in an fMRI scanner and her brain responded to commands exactly like a healthy person would. Despite 2 decades of research, testing for this awareness is almost exclusively done through research trials, meaning most patients and families never really know if it's even a possibility. Dr. Dries, I'm going to just kind of simplify this in one overarching question. As a neurologist, what do you take away from this? Because there could be so many people, particularly if you're a family member who is in such a state, this could be agonizing to hear this.
11: This area of study has advanced over the years since I was a young neurologist. Those of us that grew up back in the, you know, in the medicine in the 80s and 90s, we tended to be very pessimistic about these cases. You know, both the ICU docs, neurologists, practicing neurologists. I think what this does is kind of blur the lines between where we were then and where we need to be now. You know, using these fMRIs is not widely available. You know, it's usually done in research study because it's expensive and you have to have the proper equipment and the proper training to utilize this. The term covert consciousness, that didn't exist. That's a new concept. You know, and just because the brain reacts doesn't mean you're able to do functional things in the real world. It doesn't mean you're going to get up out of the bed. It doesn't mean you're going to be able to talk to people and do your own activities, daily living, that kind of thing. What it means is that the brain reacted in a somewhat normal way on this particular very highly advanced and very discreet and very sophisticated study. So you can't overgeneralize this. So, but what that does is, unfortunately, to the patients, it kind of blurs the line of what do we do for this patient? So you have to enlist, you know, when you get these patients, you have to enlist if the patient ever spoke about it, what would they have wanted? You know, what does the family want? You know, if they're a religious person, you might want to bring in, religious authorities or even ethics consults during these things. But you need to treat this on an individual basis, unfortunately. You know, not every head injury, not every traumatic injury, not every, you know, etiology of why the person is in this state can be, put into one box. So you have to individualize that therapy depending on what the family wants. I mean, it's a very complex issue with regard to treatment. So getting the diagnosis of a persistent vegetative state is a challenge because people have in their mind. So you need to educate the family. You need to educate sometimes even providers of what this may mean in this day and age with all the advancements that have come along.
0: Do you think this changes anything that is currently being done other than fMRI in some specific intensive care units?
11: I don't think it'll change it at this point in time, but in the future, it probably will. You know, as we study these folks, you know, if there's clues as to who may recover to a more advanced level, that kind of thing. But, you know, you just have to ask many questions. You know, the families, I think, it's their burden to, you know, should they have a second opinion? Should an ethics consult be obtained? Especially if there are conflicts, either between staff members and, you know, the care team, as well as the family themselves. And there always are. You can never avoid them in very difficult situations. What do we do with this loved one that's laying in bed that may have some minimally conscious or minimally reactive state based on a study that doesn't show outwardly, you know? So sometimes that's one of the most challenging things we can face in medicine, to be totally honest with you. I think it'll look different in the future as we study this and understand it a little bit more. You know, if there are clues on the fMRI that these patients may wake up down the road, that's helpful. But I think as it progresses, we'll learn more, but at the present time, it remains super challenging.
0: We're going to pivot to yet another topic, and this is what I would call an emerging story, and this is the hantavirus at sea, what a cruise ship outbreak reveals about a very rare but very deadly virus. There's an outbreak of hantavirus aboard a cruise ship that left at this time at least 3 people dead, several others ill. Health officials are now investigating the possibility of rare human-to-human transmission. The World Health Organization believes the Andes variant may be involved. It's one of the few strains of this virus capable of spreading between people. cases progress rapidly with symptoms ranging from fever to severe respiratory failure. Dr. Arden, antivirus is typically associated with rodent exposure. So how unusual is it to see suspected human-to-human transmission, and what does that tell us about this outbreak on this ship?
1: So you're right. This isn't the usual scenario we think about with hantavirus. Most hantavirus infections are contracted from rodent exposure, so not person to person. But to maybe put some things into context, hantavirus is rare, but it's not unheard of here in the United States. We've had about 900 or so cases over the last couple of decades since the early 1990s. It's what killed the celebrity Gene Hackman. I think all of us probably remember that story. Yeah. And people typically get infected by breathing in particles that have been contaminated with rodent urine, droppings, or saliva. So maybe while cleaning out an enclosed space where rodents have been. The deer mouse is actually the modality for which we were more worried about with those rodents as well. As you mentioned, what's getting attention with this is that we're dealing with a different strain. It's called the Andes virus. And so it is the only known hantavirus type that is spread from person to person. But even then, it's not, don't think of it like COVID or flu or things that we tend to think about being more contagious. It really needs to involve close, prolonged contact. And so it's not something I think the general person needs to be too worried about in terms of if you were to pass someone that was maybe somehow on one of these cruise ships, which is I've had some friends and family actually ask me about upcoming trips, you know, is it safe to think about going on a cruise ship? I think the other complicated factor is also timing, because this incubation period is quite long. It can be as short as 1 to 2 weeks where someone may have symptoms or test positive. It could be up to several weeks. And so that's going to make monitoring quarantine feel a little bit more challenging. But again, reassuring part for the listeners is that this isn't a kind of virus that's going to spread easily through brief casual contact. I think as long as we're doing the right thing and keeping an eye on these folks, it's not something most of us need to worry about.
0: Is there anything, Dr. Arden, that we need to be watching for overall, just so people know?
1: So if you were maybe someone on one of these ships or a family member, or, you know, this comes up again in the future, you're going to be looking for, you know, again, those close contacts and then symptoms, which can be challenging because some patients won't have any symptoms. Some patients may have very mild symptoms. It can look a lot like the flu. So fever, fatigue, muscle aches, maybe some GI symptoms like nausea or vomiting. What ends up happening, though, in the more severe cases is they can start off a bit more mild, less significant, and then over the course of several days and things can worsen. And most of the time, this is really respiratory symptoms. So shortness of breath, worsening cough, those sorts of things. And what's challenging about a lot of viruses is it's not like bacteria where we have antibiotics. We don't really have a lot of antivirals out there to treat viral infections. So treatment is supportive. So we're really going to be trying to help those folks with maybe things like IV fluids, respiratory support, oxygen, maybe a breathing tube if needed. So if you've had a recent exposure or documented exposure, then maybe be worried, maybe be looking out for those symptoms. And that would be something to make sure you're talking about with the right folks. But again, for the population at large, not something we need to be too worried about right now.
0: All right. Up next, our experts answer your questions, and we'll be right back.
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0: Welcome back. I'm Dr. Joe Stern, and this is What's Health Got to Do with It. Our producer, Stacey Bennett, joins us now with questions for our experts from our listeners. My favorite time of the month. Stacey, so good to see you.
1: Good to see you.
0: All right, let's have them.
1: Well, the first one comes from Fountain Hills. Caden says, recently I came down with a sickness. Symptoms were that of a common cold. That was over 2 weeks ago, and I still have not recovered 100%. It feels to me that 10 years ago, a common cold would take 2 to 3 days, and you were on your way to recovery. I notice when I talk to my friends and family, they are experiencing the same longer sickness with more intensive symptoms. Am I completely off base here, or are colds and common sicknesses just getting worse in this post-COVID world?
0: All right, Dr. Arden, I'm going to start with you on this one. It's an interesting observation. What are your thoughts?
2: I think I've had this similar observation in my own practice, so I don't think you're too off base, Caden. The season felt longer than usual. I felt like we had viral illnesses in our patients that were taking longer to kind of support them through. For a number of reasons, I think that's probably true. So one thing I like to really talk about with patients is expectations with viral illnesses. On average, most viral illnesses, symptoms can last for at least 7 to 10 days. So that's, again, an average viral illness. So some patients are going to be on that shorter end. A lot of patients are going to be on that longer end. So it's not unusual for people to need a couple of weeks to feel 100% after an illness. I also think it just depends on what we're seeing that season. You know, what are those influenza patterns looking like, other respiratory illnesses like COVID-19 and RSV, some of these things which now we have good vaccines for, which can be helpful. I'll tell you the symptom that really drives a lot of our patients crazy and us crazy as family physicians is cough. There just isn't a great way to always help with cough. And so if there is an infection that we can treat, like a bacterial pneumonia, a lot of times the cough can't get better with that. But a viral cough is really difficult to treat. And we can experience something called a post-infectious cough for up to 4 to 6 weeks after an illness. It can really be the last symptom to go. And we just don't have a magic wand for that. You know, a lot of times time is ultimately the treatment for those patients. It doesn't mean, though, that you need to ignore your symptoms if you're still struggling. I think that's always worth a conversation with your primary care physician if you just want to make sure the course sounds normal. If you have other risk factors, if you're someone with lung disease, you're a smoker, you're immunocompromised, we're going to take those illnesses a bit more seriously as well. We're going to really want to make sure you recover appropriately. But I agree. I just think that we just are seeing some things that seem to be lasting a little bit longer, and we'll have to see how the next respiratory season goes, but hopefully it's a little easier than this one was.
0: All right, Stacey.
1: Barbara from Charleston is directing a local production of Arsenic at Old Lace. She says her cast has become strangely committed to medical accuracy. So for the sake of realism, if someone were actually suffering from arsenic poisoning, what symptoms would a doctor expect to see? And how dramatically different would real arsenic poisoning look compared with the wonderfully theatrical version audiences have seen for decades?
0: Dr. Dries, I don't know if you're a fan of Arsenic and Old Lace, and
3: I love the movie. Cary Grant is exquisite as Mortimer Brewster. I've got to tell you, it's an iconic role.
0: I don't know what to say about this committed cast, but talk about arsenic poisoning.
3: Arsenic is a heavy metal, and usually you don't come in contact with it unless two sweet little old ladies give it to you in your tea or whatever they're feeding her, you know. So as a neurologist, we look for, typically if it's got over a chronic period of time, we see funny feelings in our feet. It can be painful, some loss of sensation, that kind of things. As things progress, you get some weakness. So people get weak and that's the chronic form of it. The acute form of it is more serious, I think, is probably what's depicted more in the movie, where they get confusion, delirium, sometimes seizures, encephalopathy, which is just cognitive interference of a normal function. It's very dramatic in the movie. And I think for brevity, you know, I'm an amateur movie buff, and my daughter directs, you know, because she's an executive director for commercials. So we talk a lot about these things. And I think the drama is good. I think it's helpful to get the point across. So, being confused, disoriented, like they depict in Arsenic and Old Lace, is just fine. It'll be fine. So if those are helpful hints, I hope we can use them. Just enjoy and just put on a good production is what I would say.
0: I love the
3: make
0: advice.
3: Make it drama. Make it dramatic.
0: Love it. Stacey, what else do we have?
1: This comes from Mike in Gainesville. He says, We hear a lot about the physicians responsible for monitoring the health of presidents and world leaders. But I've always wondered about the first pets. When a president has a dog, cat, or other animal at the White House, who actually takes care of their medical needs? Is there an official White House veterinarian on call? And do presidential pets get the same kind of security and medical attention as everyone else living at 1600 Pennsylvania Avenue?
0: Dr. Coleman, I did not think I would be throwing this type of question at you, but you've joined our show as our expert. So talk to us, how does it work? I think of all those presidential pets around the years. What is done in terms of their care?
4: So awesome question, Mike from Gainesville. This is actually one of the hottest topics of when people come to visit the White House is often they care more about the first pets than they do the first family. So it's kind of interesting. So I actually had a whole chapter in the book, Transforming Presidential Healthcare, that goes through all the history of the pets and the care provided for them. But the short version is, you know, I was there during President Bush and President Obama. Bush 43 had Scotty dogs, Barney and Miss Beasley. The Obamas had Portuguese water dogs that they had been Bo and then Sonny, that were gifts from Senator Kennedy. So they would actually use a local veterinarian in Washington, D.C. And then if that vet wasn't available or if there's a procedure that needs to get done, we actually went to the U.S. Army as outstanding vets at Fort Belvoir

0: They would either sleep in his office, or Bo liked to come over to the doctor's office, which is the ground floor of the White House or the residence. And so Bo actually spent lots of time just sleeping in the doctor's office, and we would certainly let him. But we would let the vets provide the care and the ongoing maintenance that the dogs needed.
1: I love all that. I feel like I've learned so much. Thank you, Dr. Coleman. Stacy, what else do we have?
2: Riley from Phoenix says, I recently returned from a volunteer project in Africa where I witnessed many severe cases of a gangrene related to untreated wounds and limited access to care. It made me wonder, in an era of modern medicine, does gangrene still happen here in the U.S.? And in your own career, have you personally encountered cases that reveal how quickly a simple wound could become life-threatening?
1: Dr. Arden, it's an interesting question. I don't often think of gangrene, but I know it exists.
3: Yeah, so Riley, yes, gangrene absolutely still happens here in the United States. It's not something I see typically on a routine basis as an outpatient family physician, but it's very real. I saw several cases in residency. I think we hopefully see less of it because we're on top of identifying infections earlier rather than later, trying to better control chronic illnesses like diabetes, which can be a risk factor potentially for developing these types of infections. So, but again, can still happen. At its core, gangrene really is when your tissue loses its blood supply long enough that it starts to die. Infection can be part of the picture, but it's not always part of the picture. So it could be due to poor circulation. So again, I mentioned diabetes, peripheral artery disease, maybe an autoimmune condition like Raynaud's, which can affect the blood vessels. Sometimes happens after major injuries. So we could see it potentially as a risk with a serious burn, maybe frostbite, maybe a deep wound that wasn't treated appropriately. And the reason why it is so scary is because it can happen very fast. So if it's something that anyone ever is really worried about, we've got to take care of that patient pretty quickly to avoid more consequences. So just a plug to make sure you're getting good care with your primary care physician if you're ever worried about infections, so we can take good care of you.
1: All right, Stacy, what do we have?
2: Kevin from Portland, Maine says, I've always wondered if the brain itself can't feel pain, why do headaches hurt so much?
1: Dr. Draz, help Kevin out.
4: Hey, Kevin, what a great question. That's something that's always interested neurologists over the years. How should I put this? The sensation of pain is a complex issue. The brain registers pain, but it doesn't feel pain. The pain receptors that are in the head area include skin, blood vessels, nerves, a covering of the brain called the meninges, bone. So those are the ones where the pain, those are the tissues that where the pain receptors live. And by stimulating those pain receptors, they go to the brain and they register in the brain and the brain modulates that. So when patients have headaches, it's usually initiated in those pain sensitive areas and the brain registers it. The medications that are used in the treatment of headaches are things that will modulate the pain receptors or modulate how you feel the pain itself. For years, it always fascinated me. For years as a young neurologist, we do electrical stimulation for epilepsy surgery in preparation of whether we can treat the epilepsy. We're sitting there in the OR when the patient's wide awake and we're stimulating the brain with electrodes on the brain. And it's always fascinated me that the patient doesn't feel any pain unless we hit the dura or blood vessel. But that's usually not the case. And how should I put it? It works out in practice that the brain just doesn't feel it. And it's a great question. And so if you got a lot of headaches, I'd see somebody for that, definitely, to make sure what kind of headaches you have and, you know, get the proper therapy for it.
1: All right, Stacy, what's our next question?
2: From Orlando, Melissa says, I recently read reports that the FDA halted or withdrew studies showing serious side effects from COVID and shingles vaccines were rare. Even if officials say it's about scientific standards, it left me wondering, how should I make sense of vaccine safety today when the science may be strong, but the messaging around it feels increasingly confusing and contested?
1: Dr. Coleman, I want to take advantage of your other roles that you have when looking at quality and things of that sort. How would you respond to Melissa? It is a great question.
0: Yeah, awesome question, Melissa from Orlando. Healthcare comes down to information and relationships. So I would hope that if you have questions about vaccine safety for you or your loved one, I would ask those questions.

0: questions to the physician that you have a relationship with, and the physician should be able to provide you the information that you seek, and it should be backed by references. I think you'll find increasing, and you know, that if people just go to the internet and search for something, that it is hard to find a reliable source, and there is, for the average person, and there's purposeful deception going on by, you know, some people, whether it's intentional or unintentional. So I would go with a trusted source on the internet that you can rely on, or more importantly, the physician that's providing the care for you and your family.
1: Good advice. Stacy, what else do we have?
2: Rachel from Buffalo needs a family argument settled.
1: Uh-oh.
2: Yeah. She says, when it comes to zits, to pop or not to pop?
1: Oh, dear. Oh, Dr. Arden. So we're going to throw a derm question at you. And anytime someone starts with those settle the family bet argument questions, I always, there's a little cringiness to it. So, can you help?
3: I know, I always feel a little bit of pressure if I pick the wrong side or don't answer it the right way.
1: Help Rachel out up in Buffalo, New York for us.
3: All right, Rachel. Well, my doctor answer is, I'm on don't pop team. So I really recommend not popping those zits. Although, you know, you see the things that, some of these viral videos online now, you've got, you know, Dr. Pimple Popper. There are games actually that you can buy to like enjoy popping things that look like pimples. So I understand kind of the interest in that for a lot of folks, but, from a doctor standpoint, from a dermatologist standpoint, we're never going to recommend doing that at home. And a couple of reasons are important. So infection and scarring. I think most patients would like to avoid scarring on their faces if they can. Most people aren't using a sterile technique. You can actually make the lesion worse. Squeezing can sometimes push the inflammation deeper in the skin. It can make it angrier. So lots of reasons not to do it. But it kind of reminds me of Q-tips for patients as well. We tell patients not to use Q-tips in their ears all the time. They're still going to do it. So we just kind of hope for the best and hope there aren't big consequences.
1: I love it. I think we have time for one more question. Stacy, what is it?
2: From Nashville, Tennessee, Andrea says, I was watching an episode of The Pitt and it felt like every other patient was suddenly having a seizure. It made me wonder, how realistic are TV seizures in shows like Chicago Med, Grey's Anatomy, or The Pitt? And when someone actually has a seizure in real life, how different is the response from what we see on television?
1: All right, Dr. Druskowski. I love The Pitt, the first show she referenced, and it does seem that there is a seizure in every hour of that shift. So
4: go. Well, it's a bit, you know, treating a lot of seizures over the years as an epileptologist, you know, seizures in the ER compromise about 2 to 5% of ER visits, depending on who you see. So it does happen quite a bit. Those are big numbers over the country. Some of the depictions are better than others. You know, if they have a technical advisor on the film, they usually do a better job. Most of the time it's like I said, in the other question, it's very dramatic, and people often, you know, they just don't do a great job, but they try, but you know, it's often over dramatic on these kind of things as when talking about it, is a medical, true medical emergency. So you do see it in the ER quite a bit. What it did was teach us. My colleague Bill Tatum down in Florida, we're sitting around talking about it, and we did a study. So we learned to use home videos. So on cell phones, if a patient is having an event like a seizure, we'll look at the home video and say, use the video to say, is this a real seizure or not? So maybe we could give them some examples to use on the TV show, you know, to help them get better production. I think overall, one of my colleagues looked at the internet videos of seizures, and it's all over the place. I'm going to advise people not to go onto the internet and look at YouTube videos unless it's from a qualified source. Okay. So the TV is very dramatic, and you know, sometimes it's good and sometimes it's bad, but they do occur frequently. So I'll give them that.
1: Fair enough. It sounds like we've got our great advice and insights. I want to thank you, Dr. Joe Druskowski, practicing neurologist, Mayo Clinic in Phoenix. Thanks so much for your wisdom today.
4: Always an honor.
1: Dr. Tina Arden, family practitioner, a primary care physician, Mayo Clinic in Jacksonville, Florida. Thank you so much.
3: Thank you, as always.
1: And Dr. Jeffrey Kuhlman, former White House physician. He is involved in safety and quality in Orlando, Florida. Dr. Kuhlman, thank you so much for your insights as well.
0: Good to spend time with you.
1: It was wonderful. Well, that is our program for today. 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Stacey Bennett is our producer. Brady Corum is our director. Isabella Casapau is our associate producer. Caden Collins is our researcher. If you have questions about this or any topic, let us know by calling us at 904-358-6362. 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I'm Dr. Joe Servin, and you're listening to What's Health Got to Do With It from WJCT Studios in Jacksonville, Florida. 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
3: This program is intended for a print-impaired audience and is brought to you by Mind's Eye.
4: Hello, everyone. This is Joanne Seiler coming to you from Mind's Eye with this week's People Magazine, the week of May 31st. This week's cover is a special edition of People. It's America at 250. And the photo that's on the front, or the photos on the cover, show fireworks up in one corner, 1776 to 2026. And then on the right side, there's a picture of the Rushmore group in the Dakotas, and a sign for Route 66, a celebration of American treasures, America 250. There's a photo of Beyonce and Taylor Swift and Dolly Parton right in the middle with some other folks. So it looks like an exciting addition, and so we'll celebrate together. America 250. Explore America's story through history, culture, food, music, film, and more, from iconic places to original voices that define the nation. America 250 in this issue. A journey through history, culture, and innovation. How Americans chased happiness across 250 years of history. 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Inside America's biggest live music experiences. 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How America celebrates its birthday each year. The sweet history behind America's favorite desserts. Step into America's past at these historic sites. Why America is a global leader in sports. How American icons have changed over time. Meet the unique characters who define America. Famous movie locations you can visit in real life. And how film and TV tell America's story. So we've got a lot to cover. We might take more than one time to do it because it sounds like a fantastic set of things to hear about our country. America at 250, a birthday celebration of American treasures. Oh, beautiful. The Colorado River snakes through Horseshoe Bend in the Grand Canyon. And then we have a photo of Lincoln the Eagle from Pennsylvania. Americans have a second act. And Lincoln, a bald eagle, has a great one. Rescued and twice released by the American Eagle Foundation, he failed to thrive in the wild. So trainers at the foundation, which runs the nation's largest bald eagle sanctuary at Dolly Parton's Dollywood Park in Pigeon Forge, Tennessee, gave him a new life as an educational ambassador. Now he's the mascot for the Philadelphia Eagles, soaring over the stadium before games. That was him in Budweiser's Super Bowl ad, riding the brand's Clydesdale. The foundation began America's 250 year with happy news. The birth on January 1st of an eaglet named Kai. More second act stories here. Go forth, celebrate the independence of your nation by blowing up a small part of it, says a firecracker salesman in a classic holiday episode of The Simpsons. Homer and Bart light up in art created exclusively for this edition. It will be celebrated by succeeding generations as the great anniversary festival, with pomp and parade, with shoes, games, sports, guns, bells, bonfires, and illuminations from one end of this country to the other. John Adams, in a letter to Abigail Adams, July 3, 1776. The revolution will be musicalized. Hamilton, written by and starring Lin-Manuel Miranda, shows them in costume for that show. And then we have a rolled up cake, one of those that you put the icing in the middle and it's done. Let me see here. Duff Goldman's Red, White, and Blue Roll-Aid Cake. And it's red, white, and blue. And then it's got sparkles on it and everything. Then we see two children. I think they're boys. The flag that inspired the Star-Spangled Banner at the Smithsonian Institution. Happy 250th birthday, America. Pursuits of happiness, music, travel, sports, and more. Most beautiful places, superheroes, and other American icons, plus the country's story told in movies. Happiness, a 250-year pursuit. It's got a big 250 up at the top. With a big birthday on July 4th, the Declaration of Independence still looks good for this age. Shows a mural depicting the signing of the Declaration of Independence at D.C.'s National Archives. And then there's a photo of it, too. And with all the signatures. Americans, at least those of a certain age, might owe their understanding of the Declaration of Independence to the bicentennial era earworms of Schoolhouse Rock. On the 4th of July, they signed it, and 56 names underlined it. More recently, credit is due to the rap-battling Thomas Jefferson of Lin-Manuel Miranda's Hamilton. These are wise words. Enterprising men quote them. Don't act surprised, you guys, because I wrote them. Nearly everyone can recite some of the country's founding manifesto. Certainly the phrase that is also the document's most appealing promise, life, liberty, and the pursuit of happiness. This special edition of people celebrating 250 years since the Declaration signing began with a focus on that last bit, the pursuit of happiness. Okay, it started with someone looking up the word for 250th milestone, and it's semi-quincentennial, which means half of a 500-year anniversary. In Washington circles, concerned with the year's commemorative events, they've been calling it the semi-Q. You can, too. But back to the first question. In a time of painful division, what are America's inarguable delights? For one, Dolly Parton, whose unmatched appeal to blue states and red states, to red-blooded drag queens and bluegrass traditionalists, inspired a course at the University of Tennessee, Knoxville. Parton's own take, "I've never tried to be anything other than just what I am," she told people. There's also the enduring pleasure of an innovation born of the Depression, the chocolate chip cookie. Parton's pal, Reba McEntire shares her version on page 50. Not wanting to set off a pie versus cake fracas, we have recipes for those too. Who can argue with dessert? Sports certainly is a major happiness pursuit. Although passionate fans trash talk opponents at the World Series or Super Bowl, their voices become one cheering chorus of USA in Olympic years when local rivalries fall away. Also on the list, natural beauty. America's scenic eye candy boasts mountains, bayous, tundra, desert, sequoia forests. If it inspires debate at all, it's only in pride for which corner is the most beautiful. Jason Momoa can point to countless breathtaking spots in his home state of Hawaii. While Taylor Swift, born in Pennsylvania, a teen in Tennessee, now spending time in Kansas, might pick Rhode Island where her seaside retreat inspired a song in her July 4th parties. Music is another homegrown source of happiness, from blues to jazz to country to rock to pop. The American sound is a renewable global resource. Inside, there's 226 tours to catch and landmarks to visit, from Minnesota, Paisley Park, to Alabama, Muscle Shoals. As for ways to celebrate this anniversary, we've tried to be thorough, but even the Smithsonian Institution limited itself to 250 objects in its In Pursuit of Life, Liberty, and Happiness exhibit. Of those that made the cut, the desk at which Thomas Jefferson, then 33, drafted the Declaration of Independence. Jefferson studied English philosopher John Locke, who nearly a century before had introduced the idea of a right to life, liberty, and a state. And he'd have read earlier in 1776 a Virginia Declaration of Rights with a line about pursuing and obtaining happiness and safety. In his careful rewording, Jefferson landed the emphasis happily on happiness. After that, the Declaration offers a persuasive inventory of grounds for breaking free of England's King George III. Among them, he has sent hither swarms of officers to harass our people, a line cited by a federal judge as recently as January 2026. Besides being a living text, the Declaration may be the world's most influential catalog of gripes. There is no revolution without grievance. The list of reasons to love America today is long, running through 50 states and 5 territories, and endlessly debatable. Have we left out your favorite pursuits? Unavoidably so, but it wouldn't be America without something to complain about. Just look at this place. States of beauty. From islands in the Pacific to islands in the Caribbean, from the Northwest Mountains to the Southeast Low Country, and to the ribbons of historic highways in between, the view from here is spectacular. And it shows Jason Momoa, his best beach in Hawaii. I love other places, and I would probably live in other places more, but this just feels like home. Honolulu-born actor Jason Momoa told Travel and Leisure. The 50th state has countless breathtaking areas. He's shown off many on his Apple TV series, Chief of War, shot on Oahu, Maui, Kauai, and the Big Island. Pressed to pick a favorite stretch of shoreline, he chose Oahu's Makeha, a surfing hub that he calls My Family Beach. Next up, Vermont. Noah Kahan's Changing New England. For the indie folk singer, home is tiny. Population less than 1,400. Stratford, Vermont, which glows in autumn for leaf-peeping visitors and locals alike. Kahan had a major 222 hit with Stick Season about another side of fall. It's a term that was used by some of the older folks in the town I grew up in to describe this really miserable time of year when it's just kind of gray and cold and there's no snow yet. And the kind of beauty of the foliage is done, Cahan explained on Genius. The mood spoke to people far beyond his corner of the country. It was cool to see it connect outside of New England, says Cahan, who is back on tour for his album, The Great Divide. And there's a beautiful photo of Description Pass Bridge connecting Whidbey and Fidalgo Islands in Puget Sound. Washington. Brandy Carlisle's the state, ideal fishing spot. It's a contemplative time for me. It's different from my job, musician Brandy Carlisle said on The Late Show about why she loves fishing in her native Pacific Northwest. Both she and wife, Catherine Shepherd, enjoy casting a line. She's competitive, says Carlisle. Born near Seattle in Ravensdale, Washington, Carlisle started catching trout with her dad at an early age and now keeps a fishing craft christened Captain Fantastic for Elton John, a musical hero. The video for War with Time was filmed on the boat near Whidbey Island, which I just talked about. Heaven cried the tears into clear water through ancient earth, renew the dreams of men, and through the wild that hears into the yonder, the breath of time calls me to wander again. That's in her song, I guess, Wandering. House on a Hill. Swift bought Rhode Island's costliest home in 2013 and soon made it the site of her starry July 4th parties. It's a humongous estate. There's a big white house that looks like it's got three or four stories, and it's sitting up on a hill. And then down below, there's a brown wooden type outside bungalow, I guess you'd call it. And then there's buildings around, too. I don't know if that's included or not, but it's right around the same place. It looks like she'd have plenty of room. Rhode Island. And there's a picture of her, of course. Bright red lipstick. Bangs that come down over her eyebrows, but not into her eyes. She has wavy, blonde, light brown hair, blonde tinged. She's wearing bright red dangle earrings. And she's wearing some kind of a bright red top. All I can see is her shoulders. Ocean View, State View, to inspire a Taylor Swift song, Rhode Island. The Narragansett people called the area Missquamicut, or redfish, likely for its abundant salmon. A gentle rise used as a lookout during the American Revolution earned it a new name, Watch Hill. Socialite Rebecca Harkness, a Bohemian arts philanthropist and widow of a Standard Oil heir, inherited a mansion there in 1954. The home and Harkness herself, reviled by neighbors who told stories of her cleaning her pool with champagne, decades later inspired its current owner, Taylor Swift, to write Folklore's The Last Great American Dynasty. Holiday House sat quietly on that beach, free of women with madness, their men and bad habits, and then it was bought by me. And that's in her Last Great American Dynasty. Up next, South Carolina. Stephen Colbert and the Welcoming Arbors of Charleston. Both Stephen Colbert and wife Evie McGee Colbert hail from Charleston, where the TV host has recalled fishing with his dad in the harbor. With The Late Show taping for 11 years in New York City, They raised their three kids in nearby New Jersey. But when the world went work from home during the pandemic, the Colberts' new home meant something else and returned to their roots amid the Lowcountry oaks and moss. Shows him in Middleton Gardens. In Charleston, Evie told People, they rediscovered a lot of the recipes that we'd grown up with. The couple then celebrated the area's charms and in particular its distinctive cuisine in a cookbook. Does this taste funny? It's meant to be what it's like to hang out with us while we're cooking, says Stephen. Even without an invitation to dine with the Colberts, the area's natural beauty remains an eternal draw. I lived on a dirt road when I was a kid. Alligators in the backyard, a lot of snakes. I spent all my time in the woods. He told Charleston's Live News that. And unfortunately, his time on CBS is finished. Up next, Puerto Rico. Bad Bunny's Old San Juan. No matter how far I go, my music will always be for Puerto Rico, Bad Bunny said in a Remezca interview. Benito Antonio Martinez Ocasio grew up in the small rural town of Almirante Sur, but his love of his native Puerto Rico takes in the whole island, a U.S. territory whose people have been American citizens since 1917. That includes Old San Juan, the historic district within modern bustling San Juan. It's through its romantic streets that Benito led the Tonight Show, Jimmy Fallon, and a parade of hundreds while singing his 2018 hit, M.I.A. It's where murals honoring him grace the brightly painted walls. Horoncala de San Sebastian, you'll find a BB-inspired cafe, Con Ron. He has homes in L.A., but the siren call of Puerto Rico always draws him back. As he told New York Magazine, I missed it too much. Another beautiful sunset I see in San Juan, enjoying all those things that those who leave miss. That was from Bad Bunny and shows photos. Old San Juan above and here is home to the 16th century fortress, Castillo San Felipe del Moro, known as El Moro and as much a national symbol of Puerto Rico as the flag Bad Bunny carried during his groundbreaking Super Bowl halftime show. It shows a street, very neat and tidy, that has every color you can imagine on the fronts of the stores or homes. Of course, there's bars on every door, too. And it shows him with his flag from Puerto Rico. Montana, big sky country to a big TV saga. Yellowstone co-creator Taylor Sheridan had enormous success filming the hit historical series mainly in Montana. He returns to the Treasure State with a modern-day tale, The Madison, on Paramount Plus, starring Michelle Pfeiffer and Kurt Russell. Sheridan, who was raised in Texas and owns two ranches there as well as one in Wyoming, feels a kinship to the state's expansive beauty. I felt real lonely in Los Angeles and New York, he told Esquire in 2018. But never out here, never where there's space. In The Madison, Michelle Pfeiffer plays a New Yorker in Montana after a tragedy. Confronted with fishing, she says, men do it drunk, so how hard can it be? And it shows Kurt Russell, and Matthew Fox out fishing in a stream. I go shoot these corners of the world that people haven't seen. The audience today is so experienced, they've seen so much. So to move the audience becomes more and more difficult. There's some beautiful country there. Arizona, 100 years of kicks on Route 66. It shows hills and reddish. It's the sunset on the camera photo. It begins in the concrete canyons of downtown Chicago and ends at the sun-kissed beaches of Santa Monica. In between are eight states, stunning landscapes, and a nation's dreams, hopes, and torments rimmed with tantalizing trivialities. Christened in 1926, U.S. Route 66 saw desperate heartlanders migrate west during the 1930s Dust Bowl and moved military equipment during World War II. In the wake of families cruising on vacation was born its most endearing feature, the roadside attraction, the odder the better. Not the most enduring, though. That belongs to Bobby Troup's 1946 Get Your Kicks On, Route 66. 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Now largely obsolete, Route 66 turns 100 on November 11, 2026. It's no longer the road forward, but a beloved journey back in time, best savored by getting out of your car. If you ever plan to motor west, travel my way, take the highway that's the best. Songwriter Bobby Troup from Get Your Kicks on Route 66. And it shows a photo of the sign on South Michigan Avenue near East Adams Street. I want to take a real quick break. We're at the halfway point of the hour already. It's gone fast. And if you just tuned in, you're listening to Joanne Seiler with this week's People Magazine. And it's a special on the United States 250 years and all the things that have gone into it. So I hope you'll enjoy it, and I hope you'll be able to see or hear the whole thing. Right now, we're talking about Route 66. Starts in Chicago, ends up in Santa Monica, and some of the things you can see if you get out of the car. So let's get back to it. And next up shows a bucolic 1.4-mile stretch of road contains some of the restored 1931 bricks used in the original road. Say howdy to 19-foot-tall cowgirl Stella Adam, the newest addition to Buck Adams' Cosmic Curios. And she's wearing a red outfit above her knees, boots, fancy cowboy boots, a big cowboy hat, holding a lasso in one hand and a pistol in the other. Amarillo, Texas. At Cadillac Ranch, 1974, visitors add their own graffiti to the 10 caddies nosedived into the dirt. And that's something to see. It's, I don't know how to describe it to you. They're actual Cadillacs. They've got their noses in the sand or the dirt. And then they're decorated by people stopping by to add their own graffiti. And they're every color of paint. There's sayings on some of them. Some people sign their name. It's amazing. It looks like a paint store and a rainbow clashed, and it's everywhere. Santa Monica 66, end of the trail. Blocks from the official end is the more popular spiritual end at the famed Santa Monica Pier. And it's got a big sign, Santa Monica 66, end of the trail. Moving on, Oregon, a peak of the peaks. The Springfield mural contains a beaver, a spotted owl, and the popular Three Sisters Volcanic Peaks inclusions, according to the Register Guard in Eugene, Oregon, that were suggested by Groening, an Oregon native. The Simpsons live here. Duh. If ever a family was designed to live anywhere and in all of us, it was Homer and Marge Simpson and their kids, Bart, Lisa, and Maggie. For years, Simpsons creator Matt Groening refused to pinpoint the inspiration for his fictional Springfield setting of the longest-running sitcom in American history. It reached 800 episodes on December 7, 2025. In 2012, he finally came clean. It was named after Springfield, Oregon, 2 hours south of his real hometown, Portland. In 2014, to celebrate the series' 25th anniversary, Groening collaborated on a Simpsons mural for Springfield's Emerald Art Center, making its status official. "Prior to that, I didn't want to ruin it for people, you know," he told Smithsonian Magazine. "Whenever people say it's Springfield, Ohio, or Springfield, Mass, or Springfield whatever, I always go, yep, that's right." Next up, a really big show where music is alive. The charts are filled with music written and performed by homegrown artists, plus a few taking their distinctive American sound to the world in the 2026 tours. Beyoncé, Riding a Horse, and she's at a Houston livestock show and rodeo, arriving in March 2004 to perform for her hometown crowd. Right, she's riding in Dolce & Gabbana. Next up, Texas, Rodeoing with the Stars. Houston-raised Lizzo electrified a sold-out crowd of nearly 70,000 on March 6th, Black History Night. The Houston Livestock Show and Rodeo is the largest of its kind in the world, but that doesn't begin to describe this 90-plus-year-old extravaganza. Spanning 20 days in March, the event has drawn as many as 2.7 million people to see bronco bucking, cow judging, pig racing, and a spectacular series of genre-spanning concerts. Past performers include Elvis Presley, Bob Dylan, Willie Nelson, Selena, and Houston native Beyoncé. This year's lineup included Tim McGraw, Kelly Clarkson, and hometowner Lizzo, who often acknowledges her Bayou City roots. Got to get my mouth fixed. "Here, freestyling is a whole art form," she said. "It's a culture. It's a way of life. It's very laid back. It's very melodic." Okay, up next, Mars. Shows him in Waikiki, started as the world's youngest Elvis impersonator, and channeled the king in the 1992 film Honeymoon in Vegas. And it shows them at they're on tour this year. Hawaii, a new Mars launch. Nearly a decade after his smash 24-karat magic, Honolulu, Bruno Mars released his fourth studio album, The Romantic, on February 27th. Not that he's been idle, having collaborated with Lady Gaga and Babyface, among other artists. Now Mars is embarking on an epic tour in April, more than 70 shows across the U.S., the U.K., and Europe. Wherever he goes, though, a big piece of his heart remains in the Aloha State, where the boy born Peter Gene Hernandez broke into showbiz with his family as little more than a toddler. "Hawaii is paradise," Mars once said. It sounds cheesy to say it, but there's music in the air there. He says, "I grew up in Hawaii and I've been performing in Oahu my whole life. As a young kid, you see all this joy. I've been to Hawaii. And it is very, very beautiful." Florida, Ariana Grande. The Boca Raton-born singer's Eternal Sunshine Tour is her first since 2019. It swings through her home state on June 30th for 3 shows in Sunrise, Florida. Next up, Minnesota, Bob Dylan. You can catch the Nobel laureate, whose boyhood home is in Hibbing, Minnesota, on stage in Rochester on March 24th, part of his 27-date tour. California, Weird Al Yankovic. Bigger and weirder is what the Californian Paradis calls his 2026 tour, which will hit 90 cities across North America from May to October. New York, Cardi B. The rapper who grew up in the Bronx, there's no hooder than my hood, she has said, takes her Little Miss drama show to Madison Square Garden March 25th to 26th. Alabama, Jason Isbell. Alabama is a beautiful place. It's just there are Alabamans there, Isbell told The Daily Show. He and his band, the 400 Unit, are taking that sound to the world on a 2026 run. Next up, New Jersey, John Bon Jovi. It's been tough, but I persevered. Gray hair and all, he's a handsome man. After announcing his summer comeback tour following 2022 vocal cord surgery. Alabama, the magical musical magic of Muscle Shoals. In northern Alabama, along the Tennessee River, lies the town of Muscle Shoals, where you can tour a couple of deceptively unprepossessing buildings. Within those walls, some of the most dazzling music of the past 70 years was produced. Fame Studios, birthplace of the gritty, soulful Muscle Shoals sound, and rare in the 60s South, a racially integrated recording hub for rock, pop, and rhythm and blues, and Muscle Shoals Sound Studio. The roster of acts who recorded there is staggering. Aretha Franklin, Wilson Pickett, Etta James, The Rolling Stones, Bob Dylan, Paul Simon, The Allman Brothers, Cher. A more recent artist, Jason Isbell, put it this way. Muscle Shoals was a place where the truth of music flowed, a place everyone knew they had to be. Moving on, Etta James shows her during a 1967 session. Cher's 1969 album, named for the address of the Muscle Shoals studio. That was back in the day, 69. She had long black hair. She looks like she's wearing almost like she's got a headband and a outfit with fringe. Those were the days, huh? Then also, there's a picture of Little Richard. His manager bumps Blackwell and Rick Hall, the father of Muscle Shoals music, 1970. Something for everyone. There's a museum for that. Alongside major highbrow landmarks, the U.S. shows off a bounty of cultural institutions celebrating all things great. Dolly Parton, Small Potatoes, and Offbeat Ventriloquist and Their Dummies. It shows a picture of Dolly sitting on a piano bench, leaning her arm on the piano. She's wearing a pink dress, form-fitting, because that's what Dolly wears. Blonde, big blonde hair. I guess she has a lot of wigs. She's still beautiful. She looks like she hasn't changed that much. In the background, there's some guitars, and it's just amazing. Tennessee, a new Dolly collection. June sees the opening of Dolly Parton's Life of Many Colors Museum, a massive 20,000 square feet interactive exhibit tracing her journey from modest Smoky Mountain roots to international stardom. Located on the third floor of Parton's Songteller Hotel in Nashville, the museum features her dazzling costumes, tour bus, writing room, and many artifacts related to one of the few people who genuinely rate the term national treasure. I've always wanted to make my people proud of me, Parton told People magazine recently. There's that verse in the Bible. It says to honor thy father and mother. A lot of people just take that to obey them. But I think that also means to do things that would bring honor to their name. And it shows the museum. Looks like there's 2, 4, 6, 8, about 10 floors. And it's straight up and down, a huge building. The early days, a 21-year-old Dolly made a splash singing, Don't Try to Cry, in October 1967 at Nashville's Municipal Auditorium. And there's images from the Dolly Parton experience at Dollywood. Folks can see my journey through my own eyes, every color, every story, and every dream that brought me here. And she's talking about her new museum. There's a baby crib. There's a metal bed. Looks like it's probably maybe a double. There's a place that's curtained off that she has stored, where she stored things. An ancient-looking rocker with a quilt pad on it. And it's wallpapered and just a replica of the two-bedroom shack where she and her 11 siblings grew up with no electricity or running water. We never actually starved, Parton told People in 1977, but sometimes we never had quite enough to eat. And then there's a display at Dollywood of Parton's wigs and frocks. Dolly takes pride in her larger-than-life fashion choices, famously proclaiming, it costs a lot of money to look this cheap. There's one that looks like a coat dress, and it's blue, and then there's another blue one, and then in the middle there's kind of a peach, dark peachy orange, and a blonde wig. Inside Dolly's tour bus at Dollywood, home on wheels. I think better on this bus. I write better. I think better, she told an interviewer. I got kind of my own personal space here, and I love it. She's got a photo sitting on the counter of her and her husband. Looks like there might be a Bible opened up and some other photos. There's a guitar on the bed with a whole bunch of decorative pillows. And looks like there might be a microwave. I'm not sure. It's hard to tell. More fun museums. Roswell, We Believe. New Mexico, the truth is in here. When debris from a secret Army balloon project was found in Roswell in 1947, it fueled conspiracy theories about alien landings and official cover-ups. Opened in 1992, Roswell's International UFO Museum and Research Center houses exhibits and a library devoted to reported close encounters. And it shows a spaceship and some young person with, looks like a hat, a cat hat, and a swirly blue dress. And then there's somebody else with a red umbrella looking at it. Mustard Museum. Strut the Mustard. In 1986, Barry Levinson, now this is Wisconsin we're talking about, was bereft when the World Series didn't go his team's way. He says he eased his pain by launching a vast mustard collection, enough to start a museum in Middleton that houses more than 7,000 varieties, along with mustard memorabilia from all over the world. Don't miss mustard-flavored ice cream. It's a gourmet and gift shop. And there's a humongous French's classic yellow model. Looks like something from outer space. Next up, Idaho Potato Museum, Blackfoot, Idaho. Idaho, spectacular. Idaho has a potato museum because, of course, it does. The crop is essential to the state. Exhibits include a history of cultivation, the world's most extensive collection of mashers, and the largest potato chip. 25 by 14 inches and 900 calories. Bring the tots. Next up, Kentucky, the world's only ventriloquism museum. Ven Haven, that's V-E-N-T, Haven Museum in Fort Mitchell showcases founder W.S. Berger's vast collection of ventriloquist dummies, puppets, photos, scripts, memorabilia, playbills, posters, and recordings. It shows an exhibit devoted to famed ventriloquist Edgar Bergen, father of Candace, featuring his sidekicks Charlie McCarthy and Mortimer Snerd. They became superstars on radio. Think about that for a minute. Minnesota, Prince's Paisley Park. Prince's vast estate in Chanhassen opened to the public shortly after the artist's death in 2016, fulfilling his meticulously detailed wishes. He was all about the fans, his brother-in-law, Maurice Phillips, said when the plans were announced. Built in 1987 on the site of a cornfield, Paisley Park was Prince's home and creative sanctuary where he recorded and invited artists from REM to Lizzo to record their own work. Now tours take visitors through rooms devoted to the stages of Prince's life, featuring instruments, motorcycles, and more memorabilia. The estate also hosts concerts, festivals, and other events, including this June 3rd to 7th, when the 10-year anniversary celebration of life invites fans to remember Prince, his music, his movies, and his unmatched artistry. Shows him at 19 performing in St. Paul, Minnesota during the Nude Tour in May 1990. Memorabilia in the Under the Cherry Moon Graffiti Bridge Room at Paisley Park. I know we're not going to be able to finish this, but I'm going to get to as much as I can. Throwing a party. Happy birthday to the U.S. We're going to need a bigger cake. Semi-quincentennial is a mouthful, but Americans are marking the milestones with all manner of celebrations and special events. New York, Operation Sale. The Op Sale tradition is a legacy of John F. Kennedy that this year will be a spectacle of more than 60 tall ships from around the world, joined by an aerial armada of over 100 aircraft led by the U.S. Navy's Blue Angels. The main event will be a parade in New York and New Jersey, July 3rd through 9th, with stopovers from Boston to New Orleans throughout the summer.

The Pacific Island is the first stop on the Flag Sojourn 250, for which a special version of Old Glory travels to all 50 states, U.S. territories, and military bases. North Dakota, Teddy Roosevelt finally gets a library. He was one of the most consequential U.S. presidents, but had no presidential library, partly because the practice didn't begin until his cousin FDR's in 1941. But on the nation's 250th, July 4th, the estimated $400 million Theodore Roosevelt Presidential Library will open its doors near the Rough Riders Maltese Cross Cabin in remote Medora, North Dakota, where he was a cattleman in the 1800s. The complex will include a digital library and exhibits chronicling the 26th president's life and will highlight his environmentalism with a sustainable design that mimics the North Dakota Badlands. How about some birthday treats? American as pie. For your home Independence Day party, twist on some favorite desserts. Rush Plus, where to get a sweet pick-me-up at Mount Rushmore. Maryland, Duff Goodman, red, white, and blue roll-aid cake. The Food Network star, pastry chef, and owner of Baltimore's Charm City Cakes shares a dessert perfect for the 4th of July. It's a gorgeous presentation when sliced, says Goldman. It almost looks like fireworks. I would give you, there's the recipe here, but it's going to take up too much of the time. If you can have someone buy the People magazine if you want. Oklahoma, Reba McEntire, salted chocolate chip shortbread cookies. Seriously addictive, says the star and author of Not That Fancy, which includes her take on an American classic, Massachusetts Toll House Inn chef Ruth Wakefield made the first chocolate chip cookies in 1938. And the recipe is here also. You might be able to get it on your iPad or the computer. Maybe you could do that and pull up the recipes because, like I said, they're too lengthy to have me read them all. Florida, Tony Chapman, brûlée sweet potato pie. I'm getting hungry. It has the soulful roots of a southern pie with the refined finish of a French dessert, says the Miami-based moody food blogger and author of Everything's Good. Another pie. Ohio, Bill Yost's White House apple pie. From the Toledo-born pastry chef who served during the George W. Bush and Obama years, a pie worthy of bipartisan support. Well, we're all for that. And the recipe is here. It's a long one. South Dakota, ice cream pie and Mount Rushmore. On their way to Mount Rushmore, stop at Purple Pie Place for what many feel is the best bite in the Black Hills. Their signature bumbleberry is full of rhubarb, strawberries, raspberries, blackberries, blueberries, and apples. We stick to the recipes they started serving back in 1981, and we take pride in what we do, current owner Yulia Yeo told 605 Magazine in 2024. Yeo, an immigrant from Ukraine, and her husband Bobby bought the shop in 2021. The original owner stopped by last year and said it tastes just the way Mom made it. And then we also have a picture of it with some whipped cream on. Okay, we don't all scream. The 4 liters memorized in stone can look but not taste. Gonna start with another one. Visit the past and the present, stepping into history. Many of these spots were open for business well before American independence. Today, you can still pop in for a drink, a meal, shopping, or a night's rest, plus new additions to the Civil Rights Trail. First off, Massachusetts, Wayside Inn, Sudbury. It's beautiful. It's got a waterfall

0: a water wheel, and there's a stream with, it's just, and it's in the fall, so you have all that color too. Opened as Howe's Tavern in 1716, the Wayside Inn, 24 miles west of Boston, was passed by George Washington during the Revolutionary War and later inspired works by Thoreau and Longfellow. This grist mill on the grounds is still providing flour for the Wayside's popular restaurant. Pre-1776 sites, Rhode Island. Opened in 1673, Newport, the White Horse is the nation's oldest continuously operating tavern. Today, it's a bustling colonial-style restaurant with an extensive wine list. Very interesting photos and things here. I mean, these are old places. South Carolina, Charleston. The tavern at Rainbow Row began in 1686 as America's first liquor store, serving sailors. It has stayed open ever since during Prohibition as a barber shop. Tunnels below the floors aided both smugglers and the Underground Railroad. Today, it's not just the booze talking. The current owner thinks the building might be haunted. There's bottles of liquor all around. There's the wood floors are beautiful. There's brick walls and just very interesting things. Moravian Bookshop, established 1745, Pennsylvania, Bethlehem. It opened in 1745 at the suggestion of a Moravian bishop 4 years after Bethlehem's founding as the Moravian Bookshop. Continuously open to the public, it's also the official store for Moravian University. Maine, Kennebunk. The site of an inn since 1660. The Seaside Inn has been in the same family since 1756. 9 generations of the original Gooch family, the oldest family-run business in the U.S. Open year-round, it directly overlooks Gooch's Beach. Louisiana, New Orleans. John Lafitte, pirate, spy, slave trader, came to the Big Easy around 1805. The 1772 Bourbon Street building he used for smuggling operations claims bragging rights as the oldest U.S. structure continuously used as a bar. The drinks now served at Lafitte's blacksmith shop bar are strong enough to help the history check out. Civil Rights Trail. In 2026, 6 new sites joined more than 130 others on the National Park Service Civil Rights Trail. Among the latest, the Caroline County Courthouse, where in 1959, white construction worker Richard Loving and his black wife Mildred were found guilty of breaking Virginia's laws against interracial marriage. I felt such outrage on their behalf, said actress Ruth Negga, who portrayed Mildred in the 2016 film Loving, that the simple act of wanting to be married to another human being would incur the wrath of the law. The couple appealed up to the U.S. Supreme Court, which in 1967 unanimously voted in their favor. Selma, Alabama. Also on the Civil Rights Trail, the Edmund Pettus Bridge, where in 1965 a peaceful march led by John Lewis was met with billy clubs and tear gas from police, hospitalizing 17. Arkansas, Little Rock. In 1957, federal troops were sent to protect the Little Rock Nine, black students trying to desegregate Little Rock Central High School from the angry white mob gathered outside. Georgia, Atlanta, the Queen Anne Victorian home where Dr. Martin Luther King spent his first 12 years is now part of a 39-acre site on the trail. Sadly, we're out of time. Maybe I'll be able to pick this up another time and read some more of it. I hope you found it as interesting as I did. And I tried to describe things, but there's so much. you have a terrific summer, and I will be back, and we'll do some more. Thanks for joining me, and this is coming to you from Mind's Eye, and you've been listening to Joanne Seiler with this special edition of People Magazine on America's 205th anniversary.
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2: 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And now I'll begin with The Fighting Illini. Illinois Governor J.B. Pritzker takes aim at a third term, Donald Trump, and perhaps the presidency, by Julia Taruso, Chicago. It's St. Patrick's Day in Chicago, and J.B. Pritzker is on a boat cruising down the city's green-dyed river. An icy breeze whips beer cans across the deck as the Illinois governor takes a swig of red-breast whiskey from a flask offered to him by a bagpiper. Weaving through the crowd, he mingles with the tipsy guests, talking housing policy with a visiting Irish diplomat, joking that they don't make kilts in his size, and chatting up the members of the holiday parade court. Even here on the party boat, the city awash in festive green, President Donald Trump is not far from Mines. Colleen Kelch, a marketing professional and member of the Queen's Court, grows serious as she details Pritzker's battles with Trump and his defense of LGBTQ people in the state. "He fights for us," Kelch says. As he campaigns for a third term, Pritzker is riding his battles with the president to national prominence. His re-election campaign mentions the commander-in-chief more than it does his GOP challenger, and he blasts Trump ad nauseum on social media. Like other blue state governors, he has sued and trolled the White House, but he has gone further than most of his peers. After Trump sent federal law enforcement agents into Chicago, Pritzker created an accountability commission to create a public record, investigate, and recommend possible actions against officials he believes overstepped. He's demanded Trump reimburse the state for about $8.6 billion in tariffs later ruled unconstitutional. "People ask me why I push back on Trump so much," he tells Time. "Every day you let an authoritarian go unchecked is another day that people are losing their rights and maybe even losing their lives." Pritzker, 61, is widely expected to run for Trump's job in 2028. He has positioned himself as a contender by bringing stability to a historically dysfunctional state, ushering in a raft of progressive policies, and emerging as one of Trump's most vocal antagonists among a crowded chorus of agitated Democrats. He's managed to attract the curiosity and even admiration of the party's left while cultivating the Democratic establishment, a balancing act that could be powerful in a primary if he can maintain it. Money wouldn't be a problem. Pritzker is a billionaire who has self-funded each of his previous campaigns. Longtime Democratic strategist James Carville said recently that if he had to bet on a Democratic presidential nominee this far out, it'd be Pritzker. "He's shown a lot of backbone," says Democratic strategist Rebecca Katz. "He's also done some quiet work on some big issues." In a primary, Pritzker would face scrutiny of everything from his past support for AIPAC to his family's offshore trusts. Some Democrats are skeptical that an heir to the Hyatt Hotel fortune can win over a party that wants to shed its elitist image and win back working-class voters. "He casts himself as the benevolent billionaire," says Victor Rees, an Illinois Democratic political consultant, "but it's going to be hard for the Democratic Party to say we are against the whole billionaire class, but we're going to nominate this billionaire." For the moment, Pritzker is riding high, leveling his attacks against Trump with a happy warrior vibe, alternating grim warnings about the demise of democracy one moment and dad jokes the next. "That's not really coffee, is it?" he chides a member of the plumbers union holding a paper cup. Then he smiles widely as the boat dumps more bright green liquid into the city's river. At Lou Mitchell's diner in the West Loop, a waitress moves to refill Pritzker's actual coffee, and he reflexively shields his mint green tie. "This is my genius business idea for after I'm governor," he says, describing a tie that unfolds into a bib. "You can get in on it." Dismissing Pritzker's business ideas seems unwise. With a net worth of nearly $4 billion, he is among the richest elected officials in America. His family name is on museums, architecture awards, and law schools. He has poured money into Democratic candidates, groups, and causes. The ability to bankroll his own campaigns, Pritzker argues, makes him one of the few politicians no one can buy, which is, of course, an argument Trump once made, too. It's not like every wealthy person is a terrible person or can't understand other people, or every poor person can't understand the importance of, let's say, a business succeeding, Pritzker says. "I don't think it matters what your income level is. I think what matters is what your experiences are and what your values are." Pritzker is the great-grandson of Ukrainian Jews who fled pogroms in the 1880s. His great-grandfather Nicholas Pritzker emigrated from Kiev to Chicago. A book he wrote about that journey has become a prized possession of the governor's. J.B. and his two siblings were raised in Atherton, California, an upscale Bay Area suburb, as the family business grew into a major hotel chain from an initial motel near the Los Angeles airport, where Pritzker worked as a busboy. A privileged upbringing was marred by personal tragedy. Pritzker's father, Donald, died of a heart attack at 39 when J.B. was 7. His mother, Sue, struggled with alcoholism. Pritzker talks about her tenderly, describing a role model who marched for abortion rights and taught her kids alcoholism was a disease before that was common. The governor recalls the day she sat her children down and gave them a book about addiction. "I was probably 10, he says. "I think about how hard that must have been to lay yourself bare about your own challenges." When Pritzker was 17, his mother was driving drunk when her Cadillac broke down. She was on the way to a garage in a tow truck when she inexplicably leaped from the truck and was killed. Left parentless just before college, Pritzker started at Georgetown and later transferred to Duke. There he met Terry Sanford, the university president who had changed the trajectory of his life. Sanford was a former North Carolina governor who protected freedom riders in their push for desegregation in the 1960s and backed Vietnam War protesters while leading Duke. Pritzker became a mentee. When Sanford ran for Senate in 1986 and won, Pritzker joined the campaign and then his staff. "It was Sanford," Pritzker says, "who advised him that if he wanted to run for office someday, he should decide where he wanted to set up a life, meet the people, and go do it there." Pritzker took a job with Senator Alan Dixon, an Illinois Democrat, and studied law at Northwestern. He spent $1 million of his own money to run for a Chicago House seat in 1998 when he was 33, but finished third to Jan Schakowsky, who has held it since. He has said the loss taught him that ideas go only so far in a campaign. "It's like somebody building like a small business," he told the Chicago Tribune. "You need to build the infrastructure to win a campaign." For more than two decades, Pritzker worked in the private sector, running a venture capital firm with his brother. He stayed active in civic life, founding the Pritzker Children's Initiative, an offshoot of his family foundation, to support early childhood education. He was the chief fundraiser and a primary driver of the construction of a Holocaust museum in the Chicago suburb of Skokie, the site of a famous controversy over a planned neo-Nazi march in the 1970s. In 2018, Pritzker ran for governor. The incumbent, Republican Brad Rauner, was unpopular. Illinois had gone 2 years without a budget, was suffering from a pension crisis, and had a backlog of unpaid bills. Pritzker ran on a platform of raising the minimum wage, banning assault weapons, and expanding pre-K. His slogan, Think Big, gestured to both his plans and his weight, a topic he often jokes about, even though he has slimmed down in the past year. If you're seeing me in person for the first time, yes, I'm the guy who put the gov in Wegovy, he quipped at the gridiron dinner in Washington in March. Aides and allies describe Pritzker as down-to-earth and hard to ruffle. He's warm, he's real, he's human, says Christian Mitchell, his deputy governor and running mate. It's always, what do you need? How can I help? And then it's the call, 6-7 days later, when you didn't really realize you needed it. Pritzker says he sleeps about 5 hours a night. Aides say they often wake up to early morning texts about policies he's read about in Europe and wants to bring to Illinois. To relax, he watches TV. He loves Star Wars and Star Trek and does puzzles. I tell people he's the one billionaire I'm not eating when things go down, says Minnesota Governor Tim Walz. Walz recalls once calling Pritzker in a panic when Elon Musk threatened to sue him. Pritzker talked him off the edge, telling Walz the tech billionaire was likely bluffing because he wouldn't risk the legal disclosure a suit would require. Pritzker, in turn, came to Walz to better understand how to manage Trump's threats to send federal agents to Illinois for the immigration enforcement surge known as Operation Midway Blitz. The state's successful lawsuit over the National Guard deployment, combined with Pritzker's combative pushback, is often credited with shortening the length of the federal immigration operation in Chicago. He knows that he doesn't know, and he has the confidence to say so, Walz says. I admire that in leadership. Pritzker inherited a state with a long history of corruption and mismanagement. Since he took office in 2019, Illinois has earned multiple credit rating upgrades. He helped close a deal to bring a Hyundai plant to Joliet, pushed to build a quantum technology sector on Chicago's far south side, and in October dragged legislators and labor leaders into 3 state days of talks until they struck a deal to fund Chicago's transit system. Some Republicans credit Pritzker's fiscal record and approach, though they say he has grown less collaborative over time, and note the bar set by his predecessors is low. I give him a C, says former State Representative Tom Demmer, a Republican who was his party's chief budget negotiator. He stayed out of prison, avoided scandals previous governors had, and tried to bring some professionalism and consistency to the office. Soon after winning his first term, Pritzker sank $56.5 million of his personal money into an ad campaign for a graduated income tax that would hike rates on millionaires and billionaires like himself. The measure was defeated after Ken Griffin, a hedge fund billionaire and prominent GOP donor, spent $54 million on ads attacking it. Lawmakers say that battle marked a turning point for Pritzker, who had already signed bills to legalize marijuana, ban right-to-work laws, raise the minimum wage from $9.25 to $15 an hour, and make the state an abortion sanctuary. With a Democratic supermajority behind him, Pritzker successfully pushed affordable housing bills and a medical debt forgiveness program as his anger hardened against Trump, who he believed had abandoned the state during the COVID-19 pandemic. Progressives held their nose when they voted for him the first time, Pritzker's former economic strategist Cameron Mock says. Then a lot of them came back and said, I'm pleased to report I was so wrong. To some Illinois liberals, Pritzker hasn't gone far enough. The governor has pushed back on Democratic legislation he considers bad for business, including Chicago Mayor Brandon Johnson's proposal to reinstate a corporate head tax, a monthly charge of $33 per employee for companies with more than 500 employees that would fund public safety. Pritzker called it a job killer. In an interview, Johnson said the two often agree. They're currently advocating for a new version of a millionaire's tax. But he argued the governor can get more credit than he deserves for being a progressive champion. Wealthy white men have a lot of cover, Johnson says. The expectations of individuals of privilege are different than women and people of color, and I think that more politicians need to be challenged to push an agenda that's responsive to the people who have been stuck in the margins. The same policies that have excited the left have frustrated many on the right. In Beverly, an upper-middle-class neighborhood on the far south side of Chicago, several residents at the annual St. Patrick's Day parade had a sharp criticism for the governor. "It seems like he just wants to have a nonsense fight with Trump in everything he does," says Kenny Green, a 41-year-old maintenance worker. Other parade-goers lamented the state's high tax rate, crime concerns, and Pritzker's refusal to work with federal immigration officials. "Almost every day he's out there poking the bear," says State Representative Tony McCombie, the GOP minority leader in Springfield, of Pritzker's attacks on Trump. "It makes me nervous for our rural health care, for our education funding, for our infrastructure funding." Pritzker has taken the most heat recently for standing by the state sanctuary immigration policies after an 18-year-old Loyola University student named Sheridan Gorman was shot and killed, allegedly by an undocumented immigrant, while walking on Chicago's Lakefront Trail. Trump blamed the killing partly on Pritzker, whom he called one of the worst governors in the history of our country. The suspect in the case has been charged with murder. Pritzker accused the administration of politicizing the tragedy. A third term would focus on unfinished business. Pritzker introduced a package to the legislature to rework Chicago zoning laws to boost affordable and middle-income housing units in the city, a proposal that's gotten some national attention. He also wants to add more free pre-K seats and streamline early education services in the state. "I'm going to get it done," he says. One lingering question is whether Pritzker can forge a deal to get the Chicago Bears to stay in Illinois rather than decamp for a new stadium in Indiana, which has dangled more lucrative tax incentives. The governor has been adamant that he doesn't want to saddle taxpayers with the burden of a new stadium, even as pressure mounts to keep the team in the city. "It's not easy in a sportsmanic culture to stand your ground," says Illinois State Representative Cam Buckner, a Democrat. "People lose their economic common sense when a team, a logo, an emotion gets involved. So for the governor to say Illinois is not going to be held hostage, not going to be bullied, we're going to apply scrutiny to this conversation, is admirable." As she prepared to march in the St. Patrick's Day parade, M.K. Pritzker, the governor's wife, considered what she thought of her husband's running for a third term. Her shoulders sank. "Oh, geez, that was my response," she says. "If the national landscape was a little bit different, maybe he wouldn't have run, but he's in a strong position to continue the fight." Those close to Pritzker say his decision on whether to run for president will hinge on conversations with his wife and two college-aged children. The governor insists he is undecided. "There's not some plan of what's going to happen in the future," he says. But few people in Illinois believe him, and Pritzker has done little to dampen the widespread suspicion that he has national aspirations. He is doing many of the things that candidates in waiting do, giving speeches in key early voting states like Nevada and New Hampshire, expanding his political network by spending time with party leaders in states like Texas and Florida. He was the headliner at Washington's White Tie Gridiron Dinner, where he lobbed jokes at his fellow governors and potential 2028 rivals Gavin Newsom and Josh Shapiro. If he runs for president, Pritzker would have to retool his pitch for a post-Trump era. Demmer, the former Republican lawmaker, questioned whether some of Pritzker's pugnacious rhetoric will come back to haunt him, pointing to comments calling for Democrats to be street fighters to ensure Republicans cannot know a moment of peace. "It just begs an interesting question as the whole Democratic primary field shakes out," Demmer says. Trump is not on the ballot. How directly relevant is that aggression to what people want? In the meantime, there is the business of winning his current campaign. Pritzker ran unopposed in the March 17th primary, teeing up a November election against former state representative Darren Bailey, whom he beat in 2022. More notably, his endorsement, money, and political operation helped lift Juliana Stratton, his former lieutenant governor, to victory in the U.S. Senate primary. Pritzker's involvement in the race drew criticism from the Congressional Black Caucus, which backed U.S. Representative Robin Kelly, another black woman. Its chair warned Pritzker's effort to tip the scales won't soon be forgotten. 2 days after the primary, Pritzker and I spoke for a final time over Zoom. He'd just launched his first general election ad. The spot never mentions Bailey. Instead, it goes after Trump for inflicting high grocery prices on Illinois residents. I asked the governor if Democrats risked focusing too much on Trump as they search for a path forward. Pritzker said no. He says he doesn't think about how he's received nationally when he takes on Trump. He thinks about children of immigrants worried their parents won't be there to pick them up, or businesses hit by tariffs. I'm doing what I've learned is best to do in the face of a threat to people's lives, he says. I'm not picking up polling to tell me what to do. Pritzker framed the fight against Trump as a necessary precursor to what comes next. First you defend democracy, he explained. Then you have to explain what it should get you. If you can't afford to pay your health insurance, if you can't afford to pay your rent, if you can't afford food or a vacation now and then, what kind of a life are you having, he says. We need to be fighting for that. Whoever it is that's running in 2028, it's got to be about a better life for people. Moving on to the 100 most influential companies of 2026 and how they're shaping the world. Alphabet, The Clairvoyant, Andrew R. Chow. Mountain View, California. Many years ago, Sundar Pichai was scuba diving with his family in Hawaii when the weather turned unexpectedly rough. As Pichai entered the water, waves pummeled his lanky frame. He wondered if he should return to safety. Eventually, he kicked downward. Just a few feet below, Pichai found the calmest place in the world, he says, and became possessed by a meditative stillness. I believe that in any situation, there is a layer which is super calm, in which, if you can get there, you can observe what's going on, he says, and your mind's energy is focused on what you need to do. This anecdote, which Pichai relays in Google's Mountain View headquarters on a Wednesday afternoon in April, is almost too on the nose. As CEO of Google and Alphabet, Pichai runs the second most valuable company in the world and could earn $692 million himself over the next 3 years pending Google's stock performance. But he is practically anonymous compared with other tech CEOs who love making waves, Elon Musk, Mark Zuckerberg, and Sam Altman. Pichai is more sedate. His low-key style has led critics to underestimate him. In late 2022, with the arrival of rival OpenAI's ChatGPT, they decried Google as bloated and out of touch, with Pichai emblematic of its corporate inertia. I was under the belief that they just had lost their chops, says Gene Munster, managing partner at Deepwater Asset Management. Think about Yahoo or eBay. Once you lose that drive for being willing to sacrifice your golden geese for better ways to do anything, it's almost impossible to come back. Cue the Jaws soundtrack. While analysts called for his resignation, Pichai remained calm. He had been lying in wait for this moment for a decade. In 2016, he had declared Google would be an AI-first company and began cultivating a series of projects, custom chips, cloud, YouTube, and deep AI research that seemed to have nothing to do with Google's core search product. All of these bets have paid off, and then some. Google DeepMind, the company's AI research lab, led by Nobel Prize-winning CEO Demi Hassabis, forged several key breakthroughs that catapulted Google's Gemini model to the top of many capability leaderboards. Gemini now accounts for a quarter of AI traffic worldwide, up from 6% a year ago, according to SimilarWeb. Google has quietly introduced millions of people to AI through everyday products, search, image generation tools like Nano Banana, video editing on YouTube, research assistance via Notebook LM, translation through Google Translate, and autonomous driving with Waymo. At the same time, its cloud division has boomed, powering a wave of businesses entering the AI economy. In January, the company hit a $4 trillion market capitalization, becoming only the fourth in history to do so after NVIDIA, Apple, and Microsoft. All these successes mean the main criticism Pichai faces is no longer about his leadership, but rather whether Google has once again become too powerful for society's good. Equipped with cutting-edge AI, the company is now seen by some as a dystopian big brother that turbocharges militaries, hoovers up personal data, and enables mass surveillance. Its algorithmic tweaks can crush business models. And the company's clout is likely to grow. Its massive advantages in funding, infrastructure, and talent mean it may be the behemoth best positioned to win the AI long game, many analysts argue. So while Pichai prefers to operate out of sight as the arbiter of how and when billions of people use AI, he is central to humanity's next chapter. Pichai carries strong values into his work: economic uplift, compassion for migrants, and says his quest is to build useful things for as many people as possible. But his fiercely competitive nature is undeniable, too. If he wants to do something, you're not going to be able to stop him. He's just going to be super nice about it, says Cesar Sengupta, one of Pichai's longtime former Google lieutenants, and then you cannot move him. Some 8,700 miles separate Pichai's current home in Silicon Valley from his birthplace. He was raised in Chennai, a southern Indian metropolis, in a modest house. He and his brother slept on the living room floor. Growing up, his family progressively gained a series of transformative technologies: a water heater, a refrigerator, a rotary telephone. When the phone arrived, so too did his neighbors, flocking to his house to call their families or the hospital for medical records. But the rollouts were agonizingly slow. It took 5 years to get off a government waitlist to secure a telephone. For Pichai, it was an early example of why technology should sometimes ship faster than the speed of bureaucracy. "I do feel a sense of urgency around it all," he says. Pichai arrived in the U.S. in 1993, where he earned master's degrees in science and business from Stanford and Wharton before joining Google in 2004 in product management. The same month, Gmail launched. He quickly rose through the ranks because of his ambition, work ethic, and instinct for what users wanted, his collaborators say. In Silicon Valley, there are a handful of archetypal leaders like Steve Jobs as the visionary or Zuckerberg as the engineer. Pichai is the ultimate product leader, those collaborators say. He was the driving force behind Chrome and Drive, even when senior leaders doubted those projects' viability. He has this ability to fully simulate a product in his head and how it will be received and used by end customers, says Clay Baver, a former Google executive who worked directly under Pichai for a decade. He has an exceptional sense for craft and the details in a product, all the way down to the pixels on the screen, the sound of a voice, the tactile feedback. When Pichai took over as CEO in 2015 from co-founder Larry Page, he had a vision in mind. Most people still treated thinking machines as sci-fi fantasy, so it caught other leaders in the company off guard when, in 2016, Pichai announced that Google would be shifting its priority from mobile-first to AI-first experiences. "This paves the future for Google for the next 10 years or so," he declared in an internal meeting that year. Not everyone was convinced. For many of us, it was like, "Wait, are we ready?" "People have been talking about AI for 40 years," says the former Google executive Sengupta, who remembers Pekai fielding pointed questions in Google's exec circle where the company's VPs have candid discussions. But Pekai had been spending time with the company's AI leaders, like Husaby, whose startup DeepMind was acquired by Google in 2014, and Jeff Dean, each of whom were presiding over sporadic but key breakthroughs. Pekai was particularly blown away when DeepMind's AI system, AlphaGo, played a brilliant, novel move in the strategy board game Go against champion Lee Sedol in 2016, revealing that AI could think creatively and beyond mere mimicry. I understood the potential of the technology to make sharp jumps, Pekai says. Of course, being a product manager at heart, Pekai wasn't just interested in AI in the abstract. He wanted this nascent technology to supercharge the next generation of Google products. At the time, AI was still primitive. We were joking that they couldn't tell the difference between a chihuahua's face and a blueberry muffin, says Baver. Pekai pushed to implement it anyway. He drove AI recognition into Google Photos and personally tailored his keynote at the company's annual I.O. Developer Conference to cover how the future of search would be visual, spearheading Google Lens. Then he doubled down on other AI bets, custom silicon chips known as TPUs, to train new models and self-driving cars through Waymo, each requiring huge investment with little hope of near-term revenue. Perhaps the most pivotal decision of Pekai's career was his conviction about the internal importance of DeepMind. After the success of AlphaGo, Husaby wanted to spin DeepMind out of Google into an independent company that prioritized safety over profits. Other Google executives, including co-founder Page, were fine with this proposed arrangement, journalist Sebastian Malaby reported in The Infinity Machine, a new book on Husaby. But while Husaby pushed for multiple years for DeepMind's independence, Pekai ultimately rebuffed the effort. He needed DeepMind not only to advance science independently, but also to help him integrate AI into Google's products. I felt a strong conviction that we had to be one team to make sure we are making progress here, Pekai says. It was so central to the company, I couldn't envision it in my head intellectually to think about it any other way. Before late 2022, AI chatbots were mostly a punchline. One 2016 effort from Microsoft, Tay, had been pulled from the web after producing racist and sexist messages. Google had been building chatbots internally, but the reputational risk of releasing them was too high, especially because the company was facing antitrust concerns. Google had also made the lion's share of its money on search advertisement. In 2023, the category accounted for 55% of its revenue. Plunging into AI search threatened to decimate that business. There were questions internally about, we have some new tech, but is it really ready? Will it hurt users' trust? Says Liz Reid, Google's VP of search. Then the tech advanced and the world changed and the risk factors changed. OpenAI's large language model built atop a neural network concept developed a few years before by Google researchers called the Transformer gained millions of global users within days, asking it for medical and relationship advice, pitch decks, and poetry. The new tool posed a direct challenge to Google's search dominance, especially when OpenAI announced a partnership to integrate into Microsoft's Bing. The main signal I took away from that moment was that, wow, the Overton window has shifted, says Pekai, referring to the concept of how something previously considered radical can become mainstream. The technology is still imperfect, but people are more ready for it than we fully internalized. Pekai was ready to pivot. His investment in TPUs put Google in position to massively build out its AI data center infrastructure while partially avoiding the so-called NVIDIA tax. the premium companies pay for the chips that power AI. And Google was sitting on a ton of data to train on, thanks to its search index and YouTube, as well as a mountain of cash from its overflowing profits. Pekai had also cultivated a deep bench of talent. He decided it was time to harness DeepMind and place it at the center of the company by combining it with Google's other cutting-edge AI research team, Brain. The call to motivation was, this is your life's work, and you have a chance to go express it and put it in front of billions of people, he says. The transition was intense, with many employees expected to work nights and weekends. Mindset shifts were required. DeepMind researchers could no longer operate in the abstract. Now the technology development is completely coupled with the product itself, says Corey Cavicchioglu, CTO of Google DeepMind, and teams were forced to be more collaborative. People realize if you all pull together, you can quickly make a difference, says Reed, the VP of Search, and that gives people a kind of high. The early results were rocky. When Google pushed out a rival chatbot in early 2023, it falsely claimed that the Webb telescope took the first picture of a planet beyond our solar system, causing Alphabet's market value to plummet $100 billion in a day. A year later, when Google released AI overviews in search, it told a user to eat one small rock a day. Despite the ridicule, Pekai wasn't concerned. Even when we made mistakes, I could see that we were doing many right things, he says. My job was to make sure we are going to be set up well a year out. And he had been in this situation before. When we built Chrome, we had 1% market share 1 year after we launched, he says. In fact, if you look at Google's history, it has virtually never been first to a new tech product, whether it be web browser, search, mail, or maps. But its distribution channels, resources, and talent allowed it to close gaps fast. Sergey Brin, the company's co-founder, returned in 2023 to work on day-to-day technical model improvements. The newly united Google AI team, led by Husaby, made crucial breakthroughs, including the scaling of pre-training, in which the AI model is fed vastly more data, and the honing of chain-of-thought reasoning, in which LLMs take longer to think about their answers, leading to better results. Their own AI tools have assisted in the effort as well, employees say. Google engineers widely use Gemini Code Assist to improve Gemini itself. And Pekai asks Gemini for conversational advice before he meets with other CEOs. Sometimes Gemini will return a superficial answer, Pekai says, to which he responds, "Tell me something that could really be on his or her mind." And I get really insightful things, which makes for a more human connection, because that's actually what they are worried about, he says. Over the past 2 years, Google's progress has been relentless. Gemini 2.5, released in March 2025, and Gemini 3 in November, sailed past its chatbot competitors in key benchmarks. The leaderboards are constantly in flux as companies ship ever more powerful models. Over 2 billion users engage with Google's AI-enhanced search features monthly, and the overviews no longer tell anyone to eat rocks. Search revenue grew 17% year-over-year in the fourth quarter of 2025, quieting concerns over AI's cannibalizing Google's core business, and the company crossed $400 billion in annual revenue for the first time. AI has been integrated into Google Search, Gmail, Calendar, Maps, Docs, and Photos, meaning that people who aren't even seeking out AI are now engaging with it. No other company delivers AI to so many people in so many places. The analyst Munster argues that this may matter more than the technology. People need to have something 10 times better to really switch behavior, he says. And they have something that's actually really, really pretty good, but it doesn't need to be the best. Google's newer AI products have taken off as well. Millions of users have turned to research tool NotebookLM to synthesize information. Waymo's self-driving cars have achieved mundanity on the streets of cities like Austin and Los Angeles, with London their next stop. YouTube has transformed from a money pit into a subscriber behemoth and legitimate television replacement, earning over $60 billion a year. Neil Mohan, the CEO of YouTube, says that Pichai has played a crucial role in YouTube's growth, including in its development of new AI production tools for creators. His insights foreshadow these huge trends, but they're also very, very precise, he says. In San Francisco, the developer Jose Portilla is building a startup that uses AI tools to create personalized picture books and TV shows for kids. Portilla uses Nano Banana to generate images and Gemini to build stories and voice the characters. They have the best image model right now, and there's no one else close, he says. I always tell people Google will be the main winner in these AI wars. They have the capital, they have the data. They just needed somebody to push them and wake them up. Pichai's lieutenants hold up his resolute focus on serving the user as an unequivocal good, but the approach has its costs. Optimizing for user behavior invites externalities. If workplaces can deliver goods more cheaply with AI, they may deem workers expendable. If news readers can get the information they seek from AI overviews, they might stop clicking through to websites, decimating publisher traffic. There's also a thin line between a product that people love and one they can't escape. In March, a California jury found Meta and YouTube liable for harming a young user through addictive design features that contributed to her mental health distress. YouTube was ordered to pay $1.8 million. Similar dynamics have made AI systems dangerously sycophantic. In October, a man who had developed a relationship with Gemini died by suicide after Gemini promised him an eternity together. The man's estate sued Google. This shows that safety is, at best, a second thought for them, says Jay Edelson, the plaintiff's lawyer. When the lawsuit was filed, a Google representative told Time that Gemini was not perfect but generally performed well and had referred the man to a crisis hotline many times. A month later, the company rolled out new support tools, including directing Gemini users who expressed thoughts about suicide or self-harm to crisis hotline resources. Areas like mental health are profoundly important, Pichai says. We are going to be very receptive to feedback we are getting as we engage. The calculus gets even murkier when the user is military. While DeepMind stipulated in its original agreement with Google that its tools could not be used for weapons or surveillance, that language has since been removed, and Google has worked with government agencies like U.S. Immigration and Customs Enforcement and the Israeli government. While Google has maintained that the Israel contract was not for military workloads, internal documents show that the company fretted over its inability to control how Israel used their technology. This year, Google has faced internal blowback not seen at the company since the first Trump administration, when Pichai himself participated in an employee protest against the president's immigration policies. In February, more than 1,000 Google workers signed an open letter demanding the company end its partnerships with DHS and ICE. An additional 100 DeepMind employees signed a letter asking Jeff Dean, Google's chief scientist, for red lines around the usage of Gemini by the Pentagon for surveilling American citizens or piloting autonomous weapons without a human in the loop. Google has 190,000 employees. DeepMind has around 6,000. One of the employees who signed the letter was engineer Alex Samburov. Google's products are used for violent purposes domestically and abroad, he wrote on an email to Time. I don't want to work for a digital weapons manufacturer, and many of my colleagues are against this drift towards militarization. But they are afraid to speak out due to the justified fear of retaliation. Google fired 28 employees who stage a sit-in against the company's contracts with Israel in 2024. Pichai says that all of us, including the government, are aligned on humans in the loop, and the technology not being used for mass surveillance in a way that contradicts human rights. As to respond to Samborov, he says, "I think it's a very nuanced issue. We all have a role responsibly to invest in the national security of democracies around the world. I think we've long, more than any other company in the world, had a culture where employees speak up." When pressed about these challenges, Pekai's answer is uniform. The technology needs to be rolled out first gradually and then modified by companies and governments based on real-world feedback. This approach turns users into guinea pigs, but Pekai is convinced that it is better than the alternative, especially as AI tools become increasingly powerful and disruptive. He cites Waymo as an example of a seemingly dangerous AI project that Google has rolled out slowly and safely. The last thing you want to do is to not use it, not see any of these behaviors, and then just have a powerful model and get surprised, he says. So I think it's important we are working through these things. Skeptics of Pekai's ambitions might consider his record. Over the past decade, he foresaw the rise of video content creators, self-driving cars, and mainstream AI tools, despite being told they were a distraction. Now Google controls every level of the AI stack: research, chips, cloud, software, hardware. Among the existing public companies, they're the best positioned because they have more pieces than anybody, says Munster. The company also has a massive amount of cash, announcing in February that it could double its spending on capital expenditures this year to over $175 billion. Pekai is already looking toward new frontiers. On Google's campus, excited employees walked me through a set of demos for drone delivery through Wing, hologram-like video calls via Beam, and AI-powered glasses. Together with Google's many other Gemini products, they trace the outline of a single animating idea, a personalized AI that knows you better than anyone. The idea unnerves critics but thrills its architects. We talk about it as a kind of universal assistant that would be on your phone, your laptop, your TV screen, your watch, your glasses, says Josh Woodward, who leads Google Labs and Gemini app. Further out on Pekai's horizon are goals like bringing humanoid robots into every home, launching data centers into

0: to rise to the moment. Moving on to SpaceX, the rocket factory. Aerospace phenom SpaceX logged a record-breaking 165 launches of its Falcon 9 rocket last year. And that's not all that makes SpaceX a pace-setter. Its Starlink constellation of nearly 9,500 satellites has brought internet to conflict zones in Ukraine, Gaza, and Iran. In February, SpaceX announced it was merging with xAI, the Elon Musk-founded artificial intelligence company, and the company has sought FCC permission to launch a 1-million-strong constellation of AI satellites that would deliver data powered by the sun and cooled by space. The company's Starship rocket, the most powerful launch vehicle ever built, is set for its 12th test flight this spring. COO Gwynne Shotwell says SpaceX's 10-year plan is to take up to 100 passengers at a time to the moon. Moving on to Netflix, streaming behemoth. In February, in a shocking reversal, Netflix walked away from its $82.7 billion bid to acquire Warner Brothers Discovery after refusing to counter Paramount Skydance's revised offer of $111 billion. The move was hardly an indication of weakness. In 2025, the streaming giant delivered $45.2 billion in revenue, up 16% from 2024, and surpassed 325 million global paid subscribers. In 2026, it is doubling down on investing in live sports and events, partnerships with prominent podcasters and content creators, games, and AI-powered discovery, search, advertising, and creation tools, including acquiring Ben Affleck's AI filmmaking company, Inner Positive, in March. Co-CEO Greg Peters says Netflix's ability to play in both the creative and tech spaces gives the company its edge. They can be as good as us in one, he says of competitors, but being as good in both is tough. Moving on to Ant Group, China's fintech giant. Chinese finance conglomerate Ant Group has spent the past year building Alipay Plus into a vast cross-border digital wallet network spanning more than 100 markets. But the bigger shift has been Ant's strategic repositioning as an AI-first company, with R&D spending hitting a record $3.26 billion in 2024. Last year, it also debuted an AI healthcare app that lets users ask medical questions of over 5,000 hospitals and nearly 1 million doctors. It had more than 100 million users in its first 10 months. Well, that's all the time we have for today. This has been Stacy Stamos with Time Magazine. I hope you've enjoyed today's reading from the audio reading service at the Allen County Public Library.
1: 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For more information, or if you have comments, questions, suggestions, or concerns, please call the Radio Reading Service at 904-358-6308.
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3: Hi, I'm Vivica Fox. For more than 100 years, American Humane has been rescuing animals during hurricanes, floods, and wildfires. But Mother Nature isn't the only danger animals face. Sometimes it's human nature. Every year, 6 million animals are abandoned and more than 1 million are euthanized. You can be a hero to animals in need of rescue and adoption at American Humane.

0: This program is intended for a print-impaired audience and is brought to you by Mind's Eye.
1: Hi, this is Valerie Goldston. Here are some of the latest stories from National Geographic magazine. The sneaky genius of nature's brightest thinkers. We know that bees are the pollinators that feed the planet. What science is now learning is that they're far smarter than we ever imagined. Words by Hannah Nordhaus. In a mountain valley in northern New Mexico, both humans and bees were preparing for winter. At Adelina Lucero's adobe home in the Native American community of Taos Pueblo, a huge pile of firewood lay beside two stacks of rectangular beehives, caked with red propolis, a resinous mixture that bees use to seal their homes for the coming months of cold and scarcity. Indigenous beekeeper and National Geographic explorer Melanie Kirby donned a lightweight mesh veil and pried open one of Lucerno's hives, pulling out the hanging frames and examining them to locate the colony's queen, which was twice the size of the workers. "This is our mother breeder," she said, as Lucerno looked on. "She's survived many seasons. That's sadly uncommon these days. Bees around the globe have been dying off in massive numbers, suffering an onslaught of woes, parasites, pathogens, pesticides, dwindling habitat. We've learned of these declines mostly from honeybees, whose lives are intertwined with human agriculture because beekeepers haul millions of hives to pollinate everything from almonds to apples, as well as dozens of other fruits and vegetables. Along with the 20,000-plus other bee species, they help pollinate roughly a third of the planet's food supply and ensure the reproduction of more than three-quarters of all flowering plants. While we know less about wild bees, population surveys indicate that bees worldwide are in decline. From solitary species like leafcutter bees that nest alone and pollinate a few preferred plants to social ones like native bumblebees that live in colonies and collect nectar and pollen from nearly any flower they encounter. In April 2025, American beekeepers reported that 55% of their colonies had perished over the previous year, their worst losses ever. Kirby's honeybees, however, are thriving. She's spent the past 20 years working with her farming partner, Mark Spitzig, to breed and raise colonies, cleverly branded long heavy bees that are well adapted to New Mexico's high desert and the Rocky Mountain region. Kirby and Spitzig don't treat their hives with the synthetic chemicals most commercial beekeepers use to fend off the varroa mite, an invasive parasite that feeds on bees, weakening colonies and carrying viruses, and is thought to be the primary culprit in recent die-offs. Instead, they wait to breed their queens until after they've lived for at least 2 years, long enough to prove the bees are hardy and wily enough to survive on their own. 10 years ago, Kirby brought some of those bees to Lucerno, who creates candles, balms, and salves from the beeswax she harvests. Kirby's instructions were simple. Leave the bees mostly alone and let them learn to solve the challenges of their volatile world. And they have. They really can figure things out, said Lucerno. Over the past few decades, scientists have been learning more and more about the ways that bees figure things out. They've studied how honeybee foragers fan out across miles of unfamiliar terrain in their 6-week adult lifespan, navigating by sunlight and memory as they visit thousands of flowers to retrieve nectar for their colonies. They followed bees back to their nests and seen how they dance to tell others where the best flowers are, and how they make collective decisions to swarm and relocate their homes. Now, researchers are uncovering remarkable new insights about how these industrious insects think. The breakthroughs have arrived thanks to a series of creative experiments designed to test how bees perceive the world, solve problems, and respond to unexpected situations. And the results have found that a single bee is much smarter than almost anyone imagined. These tiny creatures can make the sort of intelligent decisions that scientists previously believed were possible only in vertebrates. Kirby's sturdy and resistant bees also hint at a tantalizing possibility for people who are concerned about the insect's long-term survival. As she sees every day in her apiaries, bees can adapt to their increasingly challenging surroundings if we let them. There was a time not too long ago when scientists believed that bees were automatons, mindless robots whose actions were hardwired into their genes. Even the most eminent scholars of animal behavior believed that bees' actions were guided purely by instinct, inherited through countless generations, wrote German scientist Carl von Fritz, who won a Nobel Peace Prize in 1973 for discovering how bees communicate. The brain of a bee is the size of a grass seed and is not made for thinking. But in recent decades, researchers like behavioral ecologist Lars Chitka have designed a series of increasingly ambitious experiments that reveal the many ways that bees' brains are indeed made for thinking. In 1990, when Chitka was studying bee neurobiology as a PhD candidate in Berlin, he led a group of undergraduates to a gigantic agricultural field to explore how bees estimate distance and direction in a featureless landscape with no trees, bushes, or hills. Over a bottle of Irish whiskey one night, they decided, as a joke, to design an experiment to see whether bees could count. "We initially laughed. It was a ridiculous idea," he recalls. But the next day, they constructed a row of identical tent-shaped objects to act as landmarks for a colony of honeybees going back and forth to their hive. They placed a feeder filled with sugar water to mimic nectar between the third and fourth landmarks. Then, once the bees were familiar with the location of the feeder, the students varied the tent's positions. The bees, however, still searched for the feeder after the third tent. They seemed to count the number of landmarks they passed on their way to that feeder. At the time, that raised some eyebrows, Chitka says, but other labs recreated the results and confirmed his findings. The success of that experiment, he says, triggered me to probe even deeper into how much intelligence you can squeeze into a microbrain like that. Now a professor at Queen Mary University of London, Chitka has become well known for designing studies in custom-made testing arenas, confronting bees with unusual problems that they would never see in nature. He has switched from using honeybees as his primary subjects to bumblebees, which live in smaller colonies that are easier to observe inside a lab. By introducing bees to challenges that none of their ancestors ever came across in their evolutionary past, he says, his team explores the limits of the insect's cognitive flexibility, their ability to alter their behavior as situations change. His pioneering work has spurred a growing body of research demonstrating that bees can recognize patterns, differentiate between symbols, identify human faces, cooperate on novel tasks, and plan for the future. These unexpected abilities may stem from the unpredictable world that bees must navigate. Foraging insects have to process more complex information than other insects. To retrieve nectar for their colonies, for instance, bees must search across miles to locate the sweetest and rowdiest blooms, remember where they are, and on the fly, literally perform cost-benefit analysis to determine whether the energy required to reach a sweeter flower is worth traveling the extra distance from the hive. They also must find water, dodge predators, and navigate a shifting compass of sun and sky. Social bees communicate that information to their sisters. Solitary bees bear the additional burden of foraging, nest building, and tending their young all alone. There are an awful lot of fairly nifty tricks that animals use to survive that are not the result of individual intelligence, Chitka says, such as building hexagonal honeycombs, or in the case of a human toddler, learning to walk. But intelligence, in the broadest sense, has to come about by individual learning that goes beyond genetic programming. No human being innately knows how to ride a bicycle, he adds. That's something you have to learn. So, too, must a bee learn to find and remember a patch of sunflowers. This ends part one of our story about bees. Check back next week to hear the conclusion. Here's our next story. Debunking the shade against nightshade vegetables and inflammation. Many people avoid these fruits and vegetables over concerns about inflammation, but scientists argue that we've got it all wrong. By Stacy Colino. If there's one category of food that experts say gets unfairly maligned, it's nightshades. Some people avoid eating these fruits and vegetables, which include eggplant, bell peppers, potatoes, and tomatoes, based on the theory that they can cause harmful inflammation in the body. The reality is that, for most of us, the opposite is actually true. There is a belief that these are inflammatory, but there are things in these fruits and vegetables that make them anti-inflammatory, says Joan Blake, a clinical professor of nutrition at Boston University and host of the nutrition and health podcast, Spot On. You don't want to throw this whole category of food under the bus and demonize them. Nightshade veggies and fruits are loaded with vitamins, minerals, fiber, and antioxidants, which neutralize harmful, unstable molecules called free radicals that can cause oxidative stress and damage to cells and other vital structures inside the body. Consuming high amounts of antioxidants from food can reduce chronic inflammation in the body. So where did the idea that it's harmful to consume nightshades come from? The answer is based on misinformation and erroneous assumptions about certain compounds they contain. It's been frustrating to me over the years why nightshades have been such a persistent concern, says Nate Wood, an assistant professor of medicine and director of culinary medicine at the Yale School of Medicine. Like all vegetables, nightshade vegetables are good for us, and they lower inflammation. Like all foods, some people may have specific intolerances to them. Nightshades are from the Solanaceae family, which includes more than 2,400 flowering plants. It's a diverse family of plants, some edible and some not, that includes chili peppers, goji berries, tomatillos, pepino melons, spices derived from peppers like paprika or cayenne, and even tobacco. Although potatoes are nightshades, sweet potatoes are not. Many nightshades contain small amounts of nitrogen-based compounds called alkaloids, such as solanine, which protect the plants from insects, fungi, and other threats to their survival. Some people believe alkaloids can aggravate inflammatory conditions. Alkaloids are a category of molecules that are thought to be dirty because they bind to lots of different receptors in the body, so they can have lots of different effects, says Woods. And indeed, people with certain digestive disorders may be sensitive to the effects of alkaloids. Researchers have suggested that consuming nightshades could be a trigger for worsening gut symptoms associated with irritable bowel syndrome and inflammatory bowel disease. That's because the alkaloid compounds can potentially make the intestinal lining more permeable, as well as activate mast cells in the gut that release inflammatory substances like histamine and cytokines. Even people who don't have one of these conditions may be sensitive to certain alkaloids when they're consumed in large quantities. It's very individual. Some people can tolerate tomatoes, but not eggplant, says Keith Aboub, a registered dietitian nutritionist in New York City and an associate professor emeritus of pediatrics at the Albert Einstein College of Medicine. Others can tolerate eggplant, but not other nightshades. For people who are triggered by them, small amounts here and there may be okay. But alkaloids are considered safe when healthy people consume them in normal amounts. The health benefits of nightshades. In fact, not only are these fruits and veggies safe for most people, they also offer major health benefits. Specifically, tomatoes are rich sources of vitamin C, folate, potassium, and lycopene, a potent antioxidant. A study in a 2025 issue of the journal Molecular Nutrition and Food Research found that adding tomato puree to a high-fat meal led to reductions in inflammatory markers among healthy men compared to when they ate the same meal without the tomato puree. Red bell peppers contain vitamin C, folate, potassium, niacin, selenium, and fiber. Eggplants have plenty of fiber, potassium, and magnesium, plus they have anthocyanins, which are inflammatory phytochemicals that give the skin its purple color. Interestingly, the Arthritis Foundation lists nightshade vegetables such as red and green peppers on its list of the best vegetables for arthritis because they are rich in antioxidants and other nutrients that can reduce inflammation throughout the body, including the joints. Fruits and vegetables in the nightshade category are staples of health-promoting diets like the Mediterranean diet, the DASH diet, and the portfolio diet. Where would Italian food be without tomatoes, green and red peppers, potatoes, and eggplant? Or Latin American food without chili peppers, tomatillos, or paprika, says Aboub. Whole societies have been eating these foods for years. How to eat nightshades if you're worried about alkaloids? If you suspect nightshades are problematic for you because you experience gas, diarrhea, heartburn, or other forms of gastrointestinal distress after consuming them, the best way to test the proposition is with an elimination diet. For 2 to 4 weeks, avoid eating nightshades. Then slowly add them back to your diet, one at a time, week by week, and see what happens, advises Blake. It's like what you would do with a suspected food allergy. Keep in mind, cooking will reduce the alkaloid content, and that could minimize the effects that bother you, Blake says. When potatoes are green or have sprouts on them, however, that's an indication that these areas have higher amounts of solanine and could cause digestive distress if you eat them. Wood's advice is to avoid eating them, compost them instead, or be generous with cutting out that green area or sprout. The bottom line is, nightshade fruits and veggies deserve a place at the table. Nightshades get a lot of heat, and they're actually really good vegetables. They're known for having a ton of nutritional benefits and anti-inflammatory phytochemicals, says Aboub. It's really important not to eliminate foods you don't have to. Up next, we continue the article, National Geographic 33, honoring a group of extraordinary people who are rising to meet the most critical challenges of our time, making meaningful progress and incredible breakthroughs. Adventurer, Kira Hoffman, the forester harvesting the healing power of fire. Even as a child, Kira Hoffman understood that fire wasn't merely a destructive force. Growing up in Smithers, British Columbia, she helped her parents burn the family farm's hay fields to enrich the soil. Then, fresh out of high school, she joined a hell attack crew, battling raging blazes in remote areas with massive water drops, Hoffman loves the work, but was disillusioned with the Forest Service extinguish-at-all-costs approach. Fire was treated as this very scary thing that needed to be suppressed right away, she says. It was immediately clear to me that if we just kept putting out all these fires like that, later we were going to have a lot of fires that we couldn't put out. Today, as one of the world's leading fire ecologists and a National Geographic explorer, Hoffman is helping reframe how we think about fires in nature, from damaging to deeply revitalizing. 3 years ago, Canada had its biggest and most destructive wildfire season in memory, displacing hundreds of thousands of people. As record-breaking fires become more frequent and extreme because of rising global temperatures and increased droughts, Hoffman's research at the University of British Columbia's Center for Wildlife Coexistence continues to show that the best path forward is to look to the past, specifically a proactive approach called cultural burning, long employed by indigenous communities who've used it to improve ecosystem health and steward the land. Not only does this form of intentional fire setting help renew damaged woodlands, but it will also reduce the risk, impact, and rapid spread of today's megafires, Hoffman believes. For thousands of years, Native nations in North America periodically lit fires for a myriad of reasons, including to remove vegetation, stimulate plant growth, cultivate soil, control pests, boost biodiversity, and improve water quality. A lot of these ecosystems are fire-adapted, Hoffman explains. They're craving fire. While climate change and more modern suppression tactics result in fires hot enough to destroy the soil's mycorrhizal layer, cultural burns can have the opposite effect. When managed in such a way as to spread more slowly and at lower temperatures, they ensure that even if wildfires ignite, those fires tend to be smaller and less likely to rage out of control. 6 years ago, representatives from the Gitanyau Huwilp, a First Nations community in northwestern BC, reached out to Hoffman for help bringing back cultural burns. She studied their land to identify potential burn sites, trained community members eager to participate, and met with elders like Darlene Vaig, a longtime advocate for bringing fire back to the Gitanyau Nation, to learn more about the Gitanyau's traditional relationship with fire. They burn with 7 generations in mind, and they always think about fire being a teacher, Hoffman says. In 2021, Vaig lit the first legal fire in Gitanyau territory in more than a century. Now cultural burns there take place twice a year, with dozens of people participating. While Hoffman is still analyzing data for long-term benefits, transformations have been immediate and visible. Within a few months, shoots popped up, turning the forest floor electric green with growth, including staples like rice root and wild onion. This success has led to Hoffman partnering with other indigenous communities, including the Wet'suwet'en, Cheslada Carrier, and Gik'san Nations, which in turn has forced her to reckon with obstacles beyond the ecological. Well into the 20th century, tribal members who set fire were subject to fines and even imprisonment under Canadian law, curtailing cultural burns. Land dispossession has further disrupted intergenerational transmissions of knowledge, all while misguided policies have made dangerous fires, the kind that leave Indigenous groups among the most vulnerable, more likely. First Nations communities make up nearly half of all wildfire evacuations in Canada. As a result, Hoffman often finds herself facilitating relationships between Indigenous nations and British Columbia. "I'm always walking a tightrope," she explains. "To be trusted on both sides means you're probably going to disappoint people on both sides at some point." Thanks to the work of ecologists like Hoffman, cultural burns are now more common in Canada as well as the United States and Australia. Don Hankins, a professor at California State University Chico and a Miwok cultural fire practitioner, believes Hoffman's efforts with multiple First Nations are crucial. In order to really see the change, you have to get to a totally different scale. You need to be thinking across boundaries. Back in Smithers, Hoffman and members of the Gitignau Nation will host a community center art class using materials such as charcoal and ash harvested from cultural burns. Hoffman and the Gitignau also educate school groups at burn sites. Fire has this way of bringing us together, Hoffman says. Sometimes that's when it's a disaster, but it can also be a healthy thing, and that brings us together too. Rachel Moore. Adventurer, Kai Lenny. The big wave surfer removing plastic from our waters. Ridding the ocean of its 171 trillion pieces of plastic, Kai Lenny says, can feel like trying to empty a bathtub with a teaspoon while the faucet is running. It's only natural that the 33-year-old, the youngest ever Surfers Hall of Fame inductee, prefers water metaphors. For years, he's led beach cleanups in Hawaii, particularly on his home island of Maui. But that's just the spoon. More recently, he's become an ambassador for Anti-Plastic Crusaders, a new Earth project, a coalition of athletes and packaging industry execs that certifies renewable alternatives to plastic packaging materials to figure out how to turn off the tap, Lenny says. Visionary Chido Guevara, the mushroom farmer spawning a nutritional revolution. A fungal evangelist, Chido Guevara, has traveled across southern Africa and beyond, demonstrating how to cheaply and easily grow nutrient-rich mushrooms. Over 10,000 households in her native Zimbabwe now utilize her techniques, and in 2025, her Future of Hope Foundation expanded a program that trains young entrepreneurs to produce the spawn that mushrooms need to thrive. Fungi culture is about more than food, says the National Geographic Explorer. In Zimbabwe, it offers family an alternative to soil-depleting tobacco crops, and Guevara aims this year to launch building projects with mushroom bricks. This has been brought to you by the good folks at the Mind's Eye Organization.
2: 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For more information, or if you have comments, questions, suggestions, or concerns, please call the Radio Reading Service at 904-358-6308.
3: Hi, everybody. I'm Jack Hanna. Since I was a boy growing up on a farm in Tennessee, I've been fascinated with animals. I'm not only in awe of their beauty and kindness, but also their tireless work ethic. 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
0: This program is intended for a print-impaired audience and is brought to you by Mind's Eye.
1: Hi, this is Valerie Goldston. Today, I'll be reading the latest articles from the Reader's Digest magazine. ARG! What happens to your brain and body when you're aggravated? By Rosemary Counter. My friend, as usual, is late for brunch. 10 minutes pass. No biggie. And then 15. Where are you? I text. 2 minutes, she responds. Fine. 10 more minutes pass, and she's still nowhere in sight. Not angry yet, but irritated. The lowest rung on the rage scale. But one big step nearer to the ubiquitous human experience where annoyances, hassles, and frustrations mount an irrational explosion directed at whichever unfortunate soul, my friend who's running late, a slow cashier, your poor kid, the jerk who cut you off in rush hour traffic, is closest. If you've gotten to this point, irritation has won the battle. Luckily, with a little bit of introspection, you can still win the war. Though a slightly late meal is hardly a threat, millions of years of human evolution have the brain computing the situation the old-fashioned way. Different and overlapping parts of your brain are frequently communicating about expected rewards and perceived threats, says Melissa Brotman, PhD, Chief of Neuroscience at the National Institute of Mental Health in Bethesda, Maryland. Here, a basic need, food because I'm hungry, is being blocked by an obstacle out of my control. My ever-tardy friend. Frustration in the form of irritability is only normal and natural. Never getting angry or irritated, Brotman says, would be a lousy coping mechanism for certain circumstances, or, as the good doctor puts it, maladaptive. Meanwhile, evolution has also created humans with all different thresholds of irritation. Everyone is conditioned by both biological aspects that you're set with and environmental experiences that change over time, says Brotman. Everyone experiences irritation sometimes, but my lax type B buddy's tolerance for lateness and her flexibility in general is far greater than mine. That's probably a big part of why we get along so well most of the time. She's the yin to my yang. But not today. Today, she's just annoying me. I check and recheck my phone for a text, a stimulus which is technically anything and everything that triggers a response in the brain. Whatever you're doing, one of the hardest working organs in the body is already busy making meaning of the situation at hand. Your brain is always going through this cycle of prediction and preparation, updating and course-correcting as it goes, says neuroscientist Kristen Lindquist, Ph.D., a professor at Ohio State University. As I sit, still alone, at my table, my brain kicks into action as it remembers that my friend was late the last time we met up, too. Inside the brain, the amygdala, an almond-shaped structure deep in your temporal lobe, raises a red flag. The amygdala identifies a potential problem and gears you up to take action, says Lindquist. It shoots a message to the hormone-dispensing hypothalamus to release adrenaline and cortisol, aka the stress hormone. You are now in full fight-or-flight response mode. The information is sent down the spinal cord to activate your heart, lungs, and muscles. The heart is racing. Breathing is faster. The body becomes tense, and temperature rises. Do you recognize this sensation? It's called the I'm pissed off response. The fight-or-flight response that originated in the amygdala is also communicated to the prefrontal cortex. This is the part of your brain that helps you reflect, make meaning of your emotional experiences as they're unfolding, and change your prediction, says Lindquist. It's the part of your brain that would wisely remind you that you love your friend, who has many other excellent qualities, that she's not deliberately late just to spite you, and that you, too, have been late to events. But the prefrontal cortex is now not getting the amount of blood and oxygen it needs to do its job. They've been redirected to your racing heart, your rapid breathing, your rising temperature. So the hasty amygdala is quick to take the wheel and foolishly steer you toward escalation instead. I type a row of question marks into my phone, and when my friend reads the text but doesn't respond, I get mad. anger versus irritation. Arguably, the best thing about anger is that it's very straightforward. Typically, when people get angry, they know why, says Ryan Martin, Ph.D., a psychologist and anger researcher at the University of Wisconsin, Green Bay. Whether your boss dumped an impossible deadline or your spouse spaced on your birthday, something specific happened to make you feel wronged, and you know just what it is and how you might fix it. The same can be true of irritation sometimes. Frequently, a slew of headaches has led to this moment. A pause to contemplate the source can help spot external, easily fixable nuances like a mounting laundry pile. Stop procrastinating. Or a roommate blasting loud music. But it's equally possible that you'll come up empty for what exactly is getting under your skin, or more specifically, going on in your head. Since I've got some time to think, I order a mimosa and sit with my feelings. I'm mad that my friend is late, true, but am I this mad all because of her? If I'm totally honest with myself, this aggravation isn't entirely my friend's fault. I stayed up too late last night flipping through Reddit. Scientists have found that irritability and fatigue are strongly linked. And also, I skipped breakfast. Studies show that anger is very real. It's good to have recognizable reasons, but people can and do just have bad days too. It's so common and ubiquitous, in fact, that we've collectively agreed on an idiom about the wrong side of the bed. I wake up there more often than I'd like to admit. If irritability regularly interferes with daily life, or it's a sudden symptom you didn't have before, it's time to talk to your doctor. Mention irritability and/or accompanying physical issues like rapid heartbeat, shallow breathing, nausea, or excessive sweating, and they'll inevitably have a few questions. I'd want to explore underlying conditions like depression or anxiety, says Martin, who would first rule out the serious stuff of which irritability could be merely a symptom on the side. But it could be nothing serious at all, and just that you, like me, and many others, have a low frustration tolerance to lateness, inefficiency, and perceived incompetence. Also, long lines, traffic jams, tailgaters, loud breathers, interrupters. I could, and sometimes do, go on and on and on. It's easy to let the little things nag at you all day. It's hard work to control your thoughts and manage your moods. I like to imagine irritation as being like water collecting in a bucket. I can't change the size of my bucket, but I can scoop water out before my bucket overflows and spills, resulting in my snapping at a teenager cashier. How to skip that shameful scene in advance? Well, you know, with healthy habits. Take breaks throughout the day. Get outside. Take a 5-minute meditation break, or even just a few deep breaths. These will all help alleviate some of that irritation before you reach the breaking point, says Martin. This is the last time and you're dead to me, I text. Okay, I didn't actually send it, though I won't deny the thought feels devilishly good. You might think that exploding to let it all out, not to mention smashing a plate and making a scene, would be the best way to let your anger go. But you'd be wrong. It's a myth dating back to Aristotle that it's good to vent and blow off steam. But there's literally no scientific evidence to support that it works, says aggression expert Brad Bushman, Ph.D., a professor of communication at Ohio State University. Yelling or screaming or punching a wall doesn't just fail to relieve pressure, he says, but actually makes it worse. It's like using gasoline to put out a fire. It just feeds the flames. Less dramatic and far better is to take a deep breath and stay calm. You can't control other people's irritating behavior, but you can control how you respond, says Bushman. Most things that bug you are out of your control. So controlling what you can, that is, you, can give you a little feel-good hit that moves you in the right direction. And just in time, too, because guess who just walked through the door? With a big smile and a flower bouquet in her hand, my friend is finally here, 38 minutes late. But who's counting? My brain didn't do an immediate 180, but it gets right to work with a whole new batch of stimuli and corresponding chemicals. dopamine, a neurotransmitter that helps us feel pleasure, for my new pretty flowers, oxytocin, a hormone that helps us bond with loved ones, and when she gives me a hug, endorphins, the body's natural painkillers, which can create a feeling of well-being that reduce my stress, and serotonin, a natural mood-boosting hormone to counteract my bad mood. Before I know it, the amygdala deactivates and the rational prefrontal cortex regains control. Then we eat eggs Benedict and laugh, and I remember how much I like my friend, even if she's perpetually late. Once the irritation is gone, coffee has kicked in, I decide to take Bushman's advice and get proactive. Rather than seethe about it, tell the person how you felt and that in the future, if they're going to be late, to please let you know so you're not waiting, he suggests. I realize my friend probably won't change, and I probably won't either. But at least the next time I'm left waiting in a restaurant, I'll know how to better control my irritation before it takes control of me. Here's our next story. I can't believe we all thought the crazy job culture in The Devil Wears Prada was okay. Here's how work has changed for the better, by Miranda Manier. As a Gen Zer who was once on the Andy track, I now know there's a better way. For an aspiring writer growing up in the Midwest who loved fashion, The Devil Wears Prada felt like a fantasy on par with The Lord of the Rings. The clothes, the breakneck New York pace, the one-liner sharp enough to cut glass. The difference was that you couldn't intern your way to the Shire, but climbing the corporate ladder via Andy Sachs's anxiety-inducing job as an assistant seemed possible. Who wouldn't go on a few coffee runs and take a little verbal abuse for Paris? As Emily says, a million girls would kill for that job. Meryl Streep's Miranda Priestly was already framed as the villain, but she and the fictional runway magazine also reflected a work culture that was very real in the early aughts. And even now, as the sequel is hitting the big screen 20 years later, this old-school mindset of living to work instead of working to live hasn't disappeared entirely. But in 2026, the job that once felt inspirational reads more like a warning sign in designer shoes, and I don't think I'm the only one who's had that mindset shift. Gen Z didn't invent buzzwords like burnout and boundaries, but when we started making our way into the workforce, we did force a bigger conversation. Maybe a dream job shouldn't require giving up your life. According to 2024 data from the Department of Labor, the number of Gen Z workers has now surpassed baby boomers, making up almost a fifth, 18% of labor in the U.S. And when that many people show up with different expectations, it gets a lot harder to keep selling the idea that a job like Andy's is something to aspire to. As a Gen Zer who's been on both sides of the equation, I know this all too well. In case you need a quick refresh and can't spare the 109-minute runtime for a rewatch, though really you should, Andrea, Andy Sachs, is a recent journalism graduate who lands a job as Miranda Priestly's assistant, only to realize the role demands total availability, not just long hours, but constant sacrifice too. Miranda, who was based on legendary Vogue editor-in-chief Anna Wintour, is obviously iconic, which makes it easy to overlook how brutal the job actually is. By all means, move at a glacial pace is still one of the best insults ever put on film. But it also captures something real about the culture it reflects. The job keeps demanding proof of Andy's commitment, always being on call, unquestioning compliance, erasure of herself in service to the company. Now don't get me wrong, I love that glow-up montage of Andy jaywalking her way into a new life as much as the next gal. But the way her life erodes to make room for her job doesn't seem so glamorous anymore. From where I sit now, it just feels eerily familiar. Paying my dues meant giving up everything else. Like many young, ambitious people trying to craft a career out of thin air, I found myself willing to put up with quite a lot for the promise of a steady paycheck and health care. My first job out of college was working as a local broadcast news producer, and I quickly realized an old-school pay-your-dues mindset was baked into the industry. Overnight shifts, weekends, and holidays were usually staffed with early career newbies like myself, and the ripple effect of a constantly shifting schedule showed up everywhere. I missed family get-togethers and struggled to make friends or devote time to hobbies. I couldn't have a life. I had a career. My body felt the toll, and my mental health did too. In the years since, I've seen competitive coworkers, toxic managers, and out-of-touch executives. I only wish they dressed as well or sounded as witty as the characters in The Devil Wears Prada. Instead, the reality of that kind of work environment is much uglier. A 2025 report from Aflac found that 72% of U.S. workers experience moderate to high stress, with Gen Z reporting the highest levels of burnout of any generation. Research shows burnout doesn't just make work feel harder. It actively affects how people do their jobs. According to the 2024 workforce report from HR software company iSolved, 36% of employees say burnout has directly reduced their productivity and output, while more than half report it lowers their overall engagement. For a long time, that kind of experience felt normal, like something you were supposed to endure if you wanted a real career. But eventually it stopped feeling like something I was pushing through and started feeling like something I was just stuck in. I didn't get into journalism because I wanted to miss every holiday or feel exhausted all the time. I wanted to tell stories and build a career I actually liked being in. At a certain point, I had to admit the version of success I was chasing just didn't feel good. So I made a shift into digital media. It still used the same skills, but the day-to-day felt different, more manageable, and sustainable. For the first time, my job didn't feel like it was taking over everything else, and I didn't go freelance to make that happen. I stayed in full-time roles, but I started approaching them differently. It was about figuring out how to build a career within a full-time structure that didn't require giving up everything else. I got more comfortable setting boundaries, protecting my time off, and being honest about what wasn't working. Earlier in my career, that didn't feel like an option. Now it feels like something people actually talk about. I started going to family events instead of missing them. I had time to make new friends, to have hobbies again, to feel like a person outside of work. And it turned out having a life didn't make me less ambitious. If anything, it made me better at what I do. The American Psychological Association's 2025 Work in America survey supports that. It found that employees who report higher productivity are also more likely to say their workplace supports their mental health and helps them manage stress. One of the laziest takes on Gen Z is that we don't want to work hard. But that's never matched what I've seen. We're just redefining what ambition means. We still want to be good at what we do.

I asked an expert about this, and she agreed. Post-pandemic, fewer Gen Zers say they would be willing to work overtime or that they expected work to be a central part of their life, says Jen Twinge, Ph.D., a psychology professor at San Diego State University and the author of Generations. They are not willing to put in the hours that boomers did when they were young. Instead, they favor balance and a focus on wellness. Although most want to be successful at work, they place less importance on that and more on having a life outside of work than previous generations did at the same age. What I want for the next Andy, and for all of us. It seems fitting that The Devil Wears Prada is getting a sequel nearly 20 years later. That gap is part of what makes the movie feel so different now. Back then, Andy's job was framed as a necessary trade-off. It was the kind of opportunity you didn't question, no matter what it asked of you. A million girls would kill for this job was the logic behind an entire era of work. Andy's choice to walk away at the end was radical. I don't wish for less ambition for the Andys to be out there, or even for people who come up in that older mindset. I just wish for a healthier version of it. Up next, This Simple Trick by Miranda Manier. Sick of dodging hungry and aggressive seagulls when you're just trying to eat your lunch? Try this incredibly simple science-backed trick. A silly yet science-backed trick could make seagulls think twice before dive-bombing your sidewalk fries. There are few things more humbling than losing a French fry to a bird. I mean, picture it. One second you're living your best summer life, toes in the sand, paper carton of boardwalk fries, carefully balanced in your lap. The next, a seagull swoops in with the confidence of a tiny, winged criminal and makes off with your snack like it paid $14.99 for those fries itself. I wish I could say I would handle this gracefully. I would not. I would gasp. I would point. I would probably screech, "Excuse me," to a bird. But apparently science has found a way to help us protect our beach snacks from avian beggars. Researchers studying herring gulls found a trick that can make some birds slower to approach and less likely to peck. In other words, the beach bully circling your chips may be easier to deter than you'd think. And while silly, the tactic is definitely less ridiculous than tripping over your flip-flops as you yell, "Mine!" at a gull. Ready to repel these birds and have some fun at the same time? What's the secret to warding off seagulls at the beach? The secret is to make your food container look like it has eyes. I know, it sounds like advice from someone who has spent too much time in the sun, but there is real research behind it. In a study published in Ecology and Evolution, researchers tested herring gulls in coastal towns in Cornwall, England, by placing two closed takeout boxes on the ground, one plain and one with a pair of googly eyes on each exposed surface. The boxes were weighted with rocks, not filled with food, and the researchers watched to see which one the gulls approached and pecked first. Of the gulls that pecked a box within 5 minutes, only 22% chose the box with eyes, compared to 78% that went for the plain one. The eye-covered boxes also bought a little time. Gulls took about 19 seconds longer, on average, to peck them. That means the ideal beach setup may not be a cooler, towel, and novel. It may be a cooler, towel, novel, and a takeout box that look like it has seen things. Does this actually work? Yes, the fake eyes trick does appear to work on some gulls. The reason has to do with how many animals respond to eyes. Direct eye contact can signal attention, threat, or aggression. For an animal trying to decide whether it is safe to approach food, the feeling of being watched can be enough to make it hesitate. That lines up with earlier research on gulls and the human gaze. In a 2019 Biology Letters study, researchers found that herring gulls took longer to approach food when a person was looking directly at them than when the person was looking away. The eye trick also fits into a bigger pattern. Eye-like markings, or eye spots, show up in nature on insects, fish, and amphibians, where they may

0: It helps scare off predators or make an animal seem more dangerous than it really is. One especially silly example involves cattle in Botswana. In a 2020 communications biology study, researchers painted artificial eye spots on the backsides of some cattle, painted crosses on others, and left another group unmarked. During the study, predators killed 19 cattle total, but none of the cattle painted with eye spots were killed. You read that right. The same broad concept that may help protect your fries has also been tested on cow butts. Science contains multitudes. How can you use this trick at the beach this summer? It's easy. Just put some obvious eye-like markings on your food container, especially on the side or top a gull would see as it approaches. The study tested multiple eye-like stimuli, but the DIY version is delightfully low-tech. Draw two big eyes on the lids with a marker. Stick on oversized googly eyes before you leave the house. Tape a little paper face on the top of your snack container if you are feeling both crafty and deeply committed to your fries. The key is visibility. Tiny, tasteful dots will not cut it. You want a gull to clock those eyes before it gets close enough to decide your lunch looks like it's lunch. Put the eyes on the outer packaging, not directly on your food. Make them large, high contrast, and easy to see. Use non-toxic markers or stickers. Just don't get too cocky. Some gulls simply do not respect the arts. Do you still need to shoo seagulls away? Yes, you may still need to shoo gulls away, especially if you are dealing with a particularly bold bird. In the ecology and evolution study, some gulls seem to stay wary of the eye-marked boxes, while others got over it pretty quickly, which means the trick may work best as part of a larger, please leave my fries alone strategy, not your only line of defense. For example, other research suggests that sound can help too. In another biology letter study, researchers placed a closed container of chips, aka fries, near herring gulls and played different sounds once the birds approached. Nearly half of the gulls exposed to a shouting male voice flew away within a minute, while only 15% exposed to the same words spoken calmly flew away. So if a gull is giving your lunch the hard stare, try a layered approach. Keep eye contact, say something firm and loud, and use your extremely fashionable googly-eyed snack box as backup. What you should not do is chase, kick, throw things at, or otherwise injure gulls. The whole point of this research is to show there are peaceful ways to make your food less appealing without going full beachside action hero. Should you really put googly eyes on your beach snacks? If you want a cheap, silly, and science-backed way to make some gulls think twice, putting fake eyes on your food packaging is worth trying. Will it stop every gull? No. Some birds are too bold, too hungry, or too emotionally invested in your fries. Girl, same. But if it makes even a few gulls hesitate, I consider that a win. At minimum, you have protected your lunch. At maximum, you have created the funniest beach accessory of the summer. So the next time you pack sunscreen, sunglasses, and snacks, consider tossing in a sheet of googly eyes too. It's weird, yes, but so is losing your lunch to a bird. This has been brought to you by the good folks at the Mind's Eye Organization.
1: 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For more information or if you have comments, questions, suggestions, or concerns, please call the Radio Reading Service at 904-358-6308.
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1: Welcome to the Military Times. My name is Mark Love. And our first article comes from Front Page News and Military Times, dated May 27, 2026. And our first story, U.S. carries out strikes in Iran against military site, official says. The U.S. military carried out new strikes overnight in Iran, targeting a military site that officials believe posed a threat to U.S. forces and commercial maritime traffic in the Strait of Hormuz, a U.S. official told Reuters on Wednesday. The official, who spoke on a condition of anonymity, said the U.S. military has also intercepted and shot down multiple Iranian drones that posed a similar threat. The U.S. military strikes, which have not been previously reported, came during negotiations to end a three-month-old war that has killed thousands and sent global energy crisis sharply higher since it began on February 28th with U.S. and Israeli attacks. U.S. President Donald Trump earlier on Wednesday dismissed an Iranian state media report that Iran and Oman would jointly manage shipping through the Strait of Hormuz as part of a peace deal. Trump said the waterway would remain open. The U.S. last carried out what it called defensive strikes against Iran on Monday, in what Iran called a violation of the country's fragile ceasefire. The U.S. targets included boats, ships attempting to lay mines, and missile launch sites that the U.S. military central command said posed a threat to U.S. forces. U.S. munitions depleted by Iran war will take years to restore, analysis finds, dated May 27, 2026. The United States will need at least 3 years to restore an array of critical weapon systems to pre-war levels following its 30-day bombing campaign against Iran, according to the Center for Strategic International Studies. The new analysis released on Wednesday warned that depleted inventories have created a window of vulnerability for a potential Western Pacific conflict. The time needed to rebuild those inventories has thus become a major concern. However, authors acknowledge that the U.S. has enough munitions for any plausible scenario in the Iran war. U.S. Central Command said more than 12,000 targets were hit during Operation Epic Fury, which CSIS found significantly drew down America's stockpiles of Tomahawk Lang attack missiles, TLAM, as well as two vital interceptors, the Terminal High Altitude Area Defense, THAAD, and the Patriot. The think tank, a bipartisan policy research organization, estimates that more than 1,000 Tomahawk missiles were launched, far exceeding the average annual procurement of 86 over the past decade, and that replenishment could take until 2030 or 2031. It also determined that up to 290 THAAD interceptors were used, with those reserves returning to prior levels only by mid to late 2029. The Pentagon has not publicly disclosed the scale of munitions expended before a ceasefire between Washington and Tehran took effect April 7th, citing operational security. But Jules Hurst III, the Defense Department's acting comptroller, told lawmakers earlier this month that the conflict has cost roughly $29 billion, with additional expenditures still expected. The authors of the report argue that today's challenge isn't money, it's time. It takes time to expand production capacity and to build these complex systems. Thus, there will be a window of vulnerability for several years.